0: Israel has attacked the Iranian-backed militant group in Lebanon, but many civilians have been killed in the strike. The two also talked about Iran and the need for increased U.S. support for Lebanon's economy and its military. Rubio says the U.S. is committed to Beirut's efforts to reclaim their country. Ahoun also meets with President Trump on Tuesday. Influencer brothers Andrew and Tristan Tate were arrested yesterday in Miami after UK prosecutors brought additional rape and sex trafficking charges against them. Britain's Crown Prosecution Service says the new charges relate to four additional victims, bringing the total number of alleged victims in the UK to seven. The brothers have denied any wrongdoing. Andrew and Tristan Tate are dual U.S.-British citizens known for their social media empire promoting wealth and male dominance. They face multiple charges in the U.K. and Romania, where they moved in 2016. Spain has won the 2026 World Cup, beating Argentina in extra time. Steve Futterman has more.
1: Spain's defense comes through again and shuts out Argentina 1-0 to win the World Cup. For Spain, it's its seventh shutout in eight World Cup matches here in 2026. The only goal came in the 106th minute. Ferran Torres put the ball in the net, setting off a wild celebration among the Spanish players. Argentina had to play the final 30 minutes minus one man. For Spain, it's its second World Cup. Argentina was hoping to become only the third nation to win back-to-back World Cups, and this was likely the final World Cup appearance for the great Lionel Messi. For NPR News, I'm Steve Futterman at the World Cup in East Rutherford, New Jersey.
0: You're listening to NPR News from Washington. Christopher Nolan's The Odyssey has set sail to the year's best box office figures for a live-action film. NPR's Bob Mondello has more.
2: $124 million in North America, even more than that overseas, for a worldwide total of $264 million in ticket sales in just 3 days. Filmmaker Christopher Nolan has long championed the theatrical experience, and by making The Odyssey entirely on IMAX cameras, a Hollywood first, he's evidently given audiences a reason to leave their couches.
3: We won the war.
2: A galaxy of stars and near-unanimous critical raves clearly helped, as did exit polls.
3: Help me go home.
2: 4 out of 5 Odyssey patrons said they would definitely recommend the film to a friend. With no major movies opening next weekend, Nolan's tale of the hero of the Trojan Wars is expected to rake in roughly $500 million in its first 10 days in theaters. Bob Mondello, NPR News.
0: And elsewhere at the weekend box office, in a distant second place, Disney's Moana, with $19 million in its third weekend. Universal's Minions and Monsters took third place, with Toy Story 5 taking fourth place. Now, both movies were took in about $14 million. Evil Dead Burn rounded out the top five with $5 million. U.S. futures contracts are trading in mixed territory at this hour. Dow futures are down about 32 points. NASDAQ futures are up about 74. S&P 500 futures are flat. I'm Janine Herbst, NPR News in Washington.
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7: I'm Bill Rudman, and this is Footlight Parade, Sounds of the American Musical. This time, we're going to give songwriters high grades for being copycats. I've got 14 remarkable songs that consciously imitate different styles of music, whether it's an operetta waltz, a torch song, rock and roll, or ragtime. The shows range from Bye Bye Birdie to Follies to How to Succeed, and the singers include Donna Murphy, Jerry Orbach, and Idina Menzel, so stick around. As usual, the program is produced by the Musical Theater Project. No, this isn't really Elvis Presley, of course. It's a parody of Elvis. But it's just close enough to the real thing to be hilarious.
3: Oh, one last kiss. Oh, give me one last kiss. It never felt like this. No, never felt like this. You know I need your love.

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1: Yeah.
2: Oh, okay. Lesson 4. Magic Changes by Ronnie Dell.
3: Yeah.

imitating early rock and roll. Barry Bostwick and the Guys in the 1972 musical Grease by Jim Jacobs and Warren Casey. And before that, Dick Gauthier playing the title role in Bye Bye Birdie with its thinly veiled caricature of Elvis. Charles Strauss wrote the music, Lee Adams the lyrics. Musicians have a fancy name for what we just heard. Each of those songs is called a pastiche. It's a conscious imitation of other music and lyrics. And let me say that pastiches in musical theater are often really effective. An imitation can be a terrific form of satire. It can help make a character come to life on stage. And it can instantly capture the world of the play, whether the show is set in the present, as Bye Bye Birdie was in 1960, or in the past, like Grease. One of the running jokes in The Music Man, which takes place in 1912, is the way con man Harold Hill gets the members of the River City School Board off his back. There are four of them, so he turns them into a barbershop quartet. This dead-on imitation, this pastiche, if you will, is the work of composer-lyricist Meredith Wilson. Okay.

from Meredith Willson's The Music Man in 1957. And by the way, a real barbershop quartet played the school board in that show. They called themselves the Buffalo Bills. As I was picking the songs for this hour, it occurred to me that if you put enough of these good imitations together, you get the history of American popular song. For example, here's Artificial Flowers from Bach and Harnack's 1961 show Tenderloin, set in New York City in the 1890s, the early years of Tin Pan Alley. This song is a takeoff on all those tearjerker ballads of the period like After the Ball.

0: slipped away, and wiring and waxing she waned.
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0: My late mother taught it to me just before she passed on.
1: I want everyone to listen to this.

0: wiring and waxing, she waned. Artificial Flowers, Jerry Bock and Sheldon Harnick's perfect parody of an 1890s ballad, as performed by Patrick Wilson, Melissa Rain Anderson and company in the 2000 City Center revival of Tenderloin. Here's a pastiche by Cole Porter written for Kiss Me Kate's flamboyant couple Fred Graham and Lily Vanessi, who are divorced but clearly still in love. Porter gracefully imitates old-fashioned operetta waltzes, but the lyric includes a little inside joke. How can anybody gaze down on the Jungfrau when it's one of the highest peaks in the Alps?
1: I could have sworn it was right after we closed on the road in that flop revival of the Prince of Potsdam. Yes, I was understudying the lead.
2: No, dear, we were both in the chorus. Oh, there was a waltz in it, remember? Something about a bar.

From the 2000 revival of Cole Porter's Kiss Me, Kate, starring Brian Stokes Mitchell and Marin Mazzi. And now a few laughs at Mr. Porter's expense. Cole was the king of begins, right? Well, in 1952, Sheldon Harnick satirized the throbbing sensuality of Porter's favorite kind of love song. But Harnick's begin comes from the heart of a repressed secretary who met a guy in the wrong city.

0: from New Faces of 1952, Alice Ghostly singing the words and music of Sheldon Harnick. We're going to close the first half with a pastiche by Leonard Bernstein, Betty Comden, and Adolph Green from Wonderful Town. The musical takes place in New York in 1935, and swing was everywhere. When Bernstein was working on the music in early 1953, he said, "My God, those were the years. The songs, what beat!" And here is one of his inspired imitations. This is Ruth Sherwood, a writer from Columbus, Ohio, who is trying to make her way in the big city.
1: "Come on, sister, get a mob around you. Make with the pitch. Get hip."
2: "Yes, sir. 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Step up, step up. Get hip, get hip. Come on down to the Village Vortex, home of the new jazz rage. Swing, rock and roll to the beat, beat, beat of Speedy Valenti and his crazy cats."
3: "Hey, cats, get a load of that square."
2: "Swing, dig the rhythm. 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Whoa, ho.
4: Get her.
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0: 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You're getting hit.
2: How about my favorite dish?
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1: Gesundheit.
0: Thanks.
1: Here's another.

0: Swing, swing, green note, red note, me Tarzan, nah, nah, nah, nah. That old man Mosey kicked that bucket down in the well, well, well, well. My favorite dish, fish.
1: Gesundheit.
0: Thank you.
1: You're welcome.

Donna Murphy in the 2003 revival of Bernstein, Comden, and Green's Wonderful Town. You're listening to an hour of good imitations. And coming up, songwriters tackle the popular song styles of vaudeville, operetta, ragtime, and more. I'm Bill Rudman. This is Footlight Parade, Sounds of the American Musical, produced each week by the Musical Theater Project. 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You know what they say, imitation is the sincerest form of flattery. And there's a lot of flattery in these next two pastiches, even though they are completely over the top. We're going to hear a 1930s type torch song, but with a twist. And before that, a parody of the romantic operettas that flourished on Broadway in the 1920s.

0: Tamara Long in Dames at Sea, 1968, by George Hamison, Robin Miller, and Jim Wise, preceded by William Graham as the Captain of the Forest Rangers and Eileen Brennan as the eponymous Little Mary Sunshine. It's Rick Bessoyan's 1959 spoof of operettas like Rosemarie. In those two songs, the entire score is one big imitation, and that also goes for Chicago. When this show came out in 1975, it was described by its creators as a musical vaudeville. The difference here is that the imitations are used ironically. They're vaudeville acts that accompany a cynical tale of murder and corruption in 1920s Chicago, a town that's all razzle-dazzle and shows no remorse about it. So, presenting lawyer Billy Flynn. He'll do anything for money and front-page headlines, but that's not what he wants you to believe.
1: Is everybody here? Is everybody ready? Hit it!

0: One critic called that show snarling entertainment. Jerry Orbach bringing back memories of the vaudevillian Ted Lewis in the musical Chicago, 1975, by Bob Fosse, John Kander, and Fred Ebb. And now, here's what happens when J. Pierpont Finch, yesterday a window washer, today a junior executive, sets out to ingratiate himself with the president of the worldwide Wicket Company. Finch pulls it off with Frank Lesser's imitation of every college football song from the 1920s, complete with megaphone and raccoon coat.
1: Groundhog! Groundhog!

0: Robert Morris and an American icon of the 1920s, Rudy Vallee. In 1961, they starred in Frank Lesser's How to Succeed in Business Without Really Trying. Songwriter Jonathan Larson does some memorable imitating in Rent when he pokes fun at the pretensions of contemporary performance art. His character Maureen puts on a show illustrating her encounter with a socially conscious cow named Elsie. It seems the cow is trapped in the desert of Cyberland, and the only way out, says Elsie, is up.
1: "Climb on board," she said. And as a harvest moon rose over Cyberland, we reared back, we sprang into a gallop, leaping out of orbit. I awoke singing.

she does get the theater audience to moo, Idina Menzel in Jonathan Larson's Pulitzer Prize-winning musical Rent, 1996. Most of the imitations we've heard in this hour are satirical, but not these last two. Stephen Sondheim's musical Follies takes place in 1971 at a reunion of former Follies girls who gather in an old Broadway theater that's about to be torn down. In that theater, where the past and present collide, two middle-aged married couples are forced to confront their memories and their illusions. And at the end, each of them performs a Follies act that's a kind of hallucination, a personal nightmare. Sally's pastiche ballad is modeled on the harmonies of Gershwin's The Man I Love, but this is so much more than imitation. Gershwin is just the framework that Sondheim uses to create his own drama in song for a woman who is falling apart.

The music and lyrics of Stephen Sondheim. Barbara Cook as Sally in Follies in Concert, 1985. And one more pastiche, an imitation that becomes a metaphor in the 1997 Broadway musical based on E.L. Doctorow's Ragtime, one of the finest American novels of the late 20th century. Both the novel and the musical portray three families in the early years of that century, one black, one white, one Jewish. Two of the families appear in this eloquent scene. Composer Stephen Flaherty imitates the sweet syncopations of Scott Joplin, and lyricist Lynn Ahrens uses the ragtime pastiche to look at a country struggling with change. Colehouse Walker is at the piano.

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This time, thanks go to listeners in Stephenville, Texas. 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
3: Just being a sideman, not that.
2: Just got to be a sideman. Got to play rhythm guitar, it got me into a Benny Goodman state of mind. And so I thought I would open with. It's actually from a record called The Genius of the Electric Guitar. It's a Charlie Christian edition, but it's Charlie Christian with Benny Goodman and some of those gentlemen. Wow. And they're playing Royal Garden Blues on Radio Deluxe.

0: Charlie Christian and Benny Goodman and Royal Garden Blues. Isn't it great to hear that electric guitar?
1: Yeah.
0: Oh, it's so
1: great combination.
0: Yeah, and just with that whole group and finding those figures, and it's just swinging music. So I thought I would continue. There's a record called Benny Goodman in Hi-Fi. It was made for Capitol in the mid-50s. And, you know, so they were redoing a lot of the things that they had done in the 30s. Here they were now being able to do it in the hi-fi. You know, I just love that term anyway, high fidelity.
1: Stereo.
0: Yes. So here's Benny Goodman in Hi-Fi and Slipped Disc. I was showing you the video of my father playing in a band with Benny Goodman and Red Norvo, Bobby Hackett, Zoot Sims.
1: We have a picture on our wall of them. Yeah.
0: Slam and Hank Jones. And I can't tell who the drummer is. It's a really bad quality thing, but they're playing Slip Disc. This one's really great, too. I forget who the piano player is, but Charlie Shavers is in there. It's a really great group. So here is, in hi-fi, Benny Goodman and Slip Disc on Radio Deluxe.

0: Slip Disc, Benny Goodman in Hi-Fi. It's John Pizzarelli along with...
1: Jessica Malasky.
0: You're finding a...
1: Hi-Fi. I just love that. Remember you used to see the big LPs that would say Hi-Fi?
0: Yeah, and I was... You know, I've been talking a lot about the Hi-Fi because I mentioned about my father had... My father had a great Hi-Fi. And someday, when I'm awfully low, when we get the deluxe cabin, when, you know, when our ship comes in, I want to put a Hi-Fi in there, a real live Hi-Fi.
1: I don't remember when the Hi-Fi left our house, but it made its way at some point into my bedroom because I was the one that listened to all the music. And I remember pressing my face up, you know, because the speakers were huge.
0: Yeah.
1: On either side, pressing my face up against and feeling the vibration of Joni Mitchell's guitars and yeah. Steely Dan and, you know, Sweet Judy Blue Eyes.
0: Well, I was so... You had the speakers on either side mm-hmm. of you, but it was all in encapsulated in this big wooden
1: desk
0: thing, you know. And actually, you know, the Troops, Bobby Troop and Julie London had a really great hi-fi, but that one had the top opened up and you reached in to play songs on.
1: That's how ours was.
0: And she stacked everything up on the, so she just had records plopping down after
1: right.
0: record. It was so sensational.
1: And now I was reading. Now you can buy sunglasses with speakers in them.
0: Yes, I know. It's right.
1: You can listen to your music on your sunglasses.
0: I just think there's the idea of playing records or just music in your house on a vehicle that's as big as that hi-fi is still sort of magical. So getting back to we had played two Benny Goodman things. Benny Goodman really makes his mark because he hires Fletcher Henderson. He uses Fletcher Henderson arrangements because he's heard Fletcher Henderson's band and his arrangements were alive. It was a whole different thing. He said, I'm going to use this guy. And so one of my favorite arrangements was Fletcher Henderson's arrangement of Stealing Apples. And so here is the Fletcher Henderson Orchestra playing Stealing Apples on Radio Deluxe.

0: I love that arrangement. I've loved it since I heard Benny Goodman play it. There's a record called Benny Goodman Today that I heard that record on. It just was...
1: Oh. That was a nice little Benny Goodman section there.
0: Yeah. That last one, of course, being Fletcher Henderson and his band playing Stealing Apples.
1: Now, you were saying you played with a big band with Ken Popofsky. Now, are those... Does he have those arrangements?
0: Yeah, we played that actual Stealing Apples arrangement.
1: Wow. And so it's not homaging Benny Goodman. He's actually serving you up like vintage Benny Goodman.
0: Yeah.
1: Oh, that's great. Fantastic.
0: Yeah, it's really a hot band. I'm John Pizzarelli. You are
1: Jessica Mulaski.
0: And this is Radio Deluxe.
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0: Segment two from high atop Lexington Avenue, John Pizzarelli along with
1: Jessica Malasky.
0: And we began with Helen Merrill from a record called Dream of You, and that was People Will Say We're in Love from Oklahoma. And the beauty of that is it's a Gil Evans arrangement, for those of you wondering. And it's a record of Gil Evans arrangements, and it was right before he worked with Miles Davis that he made this great record with Helen Merrill.
1: Of course, People Will Say We're in Love is Rodgers and Hammerstein from Oklahoma.
0: Yes, and Oklahoma, I thought in this segment I would do three jazz versions of songs from Oklahoma because there's a brand new Oklahoma that's out there.
1: It's out there.
0: And now from an album called Back East. This is Joshua Redman, a great tenor saxophone player playing the Surrey with Fringe on Top.
1: What a great song.
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0: That's Joshua Redman and Surrey with the Fringe on top. And then to close out this little grouping of Oklahoma songs, a really great Oh, What a Beautiful Morning from Ray Charles on Radio Deluxe.
1: There's a bright golden haze

me say this. The sounds of the earth are like music. All the sounds of the earth are like music.

0: Ray Charles and Oh, What a Beautiful Morning. Isn't that a great record?
1: I've always loved that record.
0: And I first heard it on Saturday Night Live. He sang it on Saturday Night Live.
1: Wow.
0: It was just fantastic.
1: Can you imagine a time when someone would sing Oh, What a Beautiful Morning on Saturday Night Live?
0: Like that.
1: Yeah.
0: I'm John Pizzarelli. You are?
1: Jessica Malasky.
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1: Wow. You could actually be in this business, this radio business. That was impressive.
0: I think we're in the business.
1: We're in the business. We're not in the business.
0: Right.
1: The business part about it, not so much, but we enjoy it. I love Holly Cole.
0: Yes.
1: And she's got, her voice is much more lived in than it used to be. She's kind of got a little bit of a Diana Krall vibe, but it's great. And this is I'm Beginning to See the Light on Radio Deluxe.

0: great record from Holly Cole. And the record's called Holly.
1: Holly, really. It's a standards record, and it's well, you know, as Russ Titelman always does, well produced.
0: And she's a great, great artist. I worked with her the second year I was in the Montreal Jazz Festival.
1: She's a Canadian artist.
0: Yes, and she had, at that time, had a wonderful, groundbreaking trio, just piano, bass, and her. And I got to, I was actually a special guest with Joshua Redman with her. There's even a YouTube clip of that. I look like a 12-year-old on the stage.
1: Gosh.
0: And
1: it's something we look forward to every year.
0: Yeah.
1: Or you look forward to. I don't do it every year, but I've done it several times.
0: Do you want me to pick one as we're while
1: yes.
0: we're here? Well, since we played Holly Cole, I thought we'd play Catherine Russell from an album called Cat. And this is Deep in a Dream on Radio Deluxe.

0: Catherine Russell and Deep in a Dream. I think that's, I know Eddie DeLange. It might be Jimmy Van Heusen, I think, as a matter of fact. Or I'm totally, no, I think I'm right.
1: Well, don't
0: you Well, you know, the thing is that we have listeners, and we can always be reminded at info@radiodeluxe.com, where our Cracker Jack staff, the McCulloughs, will find out and get those things to us.
1: You know what? I love this record. this is really fun. Gabrielle Stravelli has a...
0: record out.
1: Yes. Willie Nelson songs, right, of all things. And she's... I didn't think this was possible, but she swings, "Mama, don't let your babies grow up to be cowboys."
0: Oh, good.
1: It's fun.
0: Great.
1: Gabrielle Stravelli
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0: Gabriella Stravelli, Don't Let Your Babies Grow Up to Be Cowboys, from her Willie Nelson record.
1: I mean, who would have thought it?
0: I love it. I'm John Pizzarelli. You are?
1: Jessica Malasky.
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2: Harriet Clark was 11 months old when her mother was a getaway driver in the infamous 1981 robbery of a Brinks truck. 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

0: Segment four began with Frank Sinatra singing Ain't She Sweet from Sinatra and Swingin' Brass. That's Neil Hefti arrangement. I thought I would play like three songs that I learned on the banjo to close out the first half. The old-time songs that I really that I, like were part of the fabric of Sunday afternoons.
1: When I first met you, we did a Broadway show and you played the banjo in it.
0: My very first appearance on the stage was with a banjo until it got cut. Then I came out with the guitar and played for you.
1: Well, what happened, and then I remember at one point in rehearsal, I was mortified after it happened because I guess I must have thought you were attractive. And you were just standing there holding your banjo. And I was talking to you, and I kind of like plunked your banjo. I went, bling, bling, bling. I thought, oh, boy. I'm gone.
0: You thought, someday I'm going to have a radio show with that guy. Well, one of the other songs that I've always played on the banjo was Bye Bye Blues. And who better to play it on our show today than Les Paul and Mary Ford, the John and Jessica of the 50s on Radio Deluxe.

0: anything that says Les Paul and Mary Ford on it, I want in my collection.
1: And it does. I mean, it's like Bye Bye Blues. It really is. You can't have the blues when you hear that.
0: Bye Bye. That's everything.
1: It's just the best.
0: And then I thought we'd close out the first half with the last song I can still play on the banjo, which is Yes Sir, That's My Baby. And this is Nat King Cole and Yes Sir, That's My Baby on Radio Deluxe.

0: That's Nat King Cole, and yes, sir, that's my baby. I play that all the time on the banjo. And, you know, I realized that we have room for one more song because these songs are so... we don't usually have such short songs. So I thought we would play one that we used to sing, too, together. And this is Jimmy Rushing with Dave Brubeck and his quartet and Shine on Harvest Moon.
1: Aww.
0: I love that one. 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

moonshine on Harvest Moon up in the sky. I ain't had no loving since April, January, June, and July. Snow time ain't no time for you to sit and spoon. Shine on Harvest.

0: Jimmy Rushing with Dave Brubeck and Shine on Harvest Moon. I'm John Pizzarelli. You are
1: Jessica Malasky.
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0: It's the second half of Radio Deluxe from high atop Lexington Avenue here in the Deluxe Living Room. I'm John Pizzarelli along with
1: Jessica Malasky.
0: And from an album, a brand new album called Give Me Five, that was WWI. I don't even know how he wants to express it, but that's Manu Lafer with Toninho Horta.
1: Oh my gosh.
0: And Cindy Mizell, who sings with Bruce Springsteen.
1: Manu makes five records a year.
0: Yeah.
1: Manu is he's a doctor.
0: Yes.
1: He lives in Brazil, mm-hmm. but he's everywhere. He's one of those people, you're in San Francisco, and it's like, hello, Jessica.
0: Yes.
1: If you're in Washington, D.C., there he is. And he is a huge fan of music, and he makes a lot of records.
0: And he actually, right before this one, possibly, I think, was the one he made one. I think it's just called Manu and Ken. He made one with Ken Paplowski.
1: And your dad. And
0: yes, that's another one that he made. And he even wrote a song called Buckskin, because that was really my father's nickname, was Buckskin. Well, there's a really wonderful record of Two Kites by Mark Murphy.
1: I love this song.
0: The album, I think, was called Timeless, and it's also on a record called Giants of Jazz, Mark Murphy. So there's
1: Joe Beam at his most art song-y.
0: Yes, and Mark Murphy at his most Mark Murphyist on Radio Deluxe.

0: Mark Murphy and Two Kites. Isn't he a unique singer? And also, when I first heard Kurt Elling, I was like, oh, like this is sort of the evolution, sort of, you know, the idea of how another guy inspired by...
1: Clearly influenced by Mark Murphy.
0: Yeah. Now, maybe not on this record, but I thought that made me think of Kurt Elling and something from Night Moves, and this is And We Will Fly. This is Kurt Elling on Radio Deluxe.

0: Kurt Elling and a song called And We Will Fly. I'm John Pizzarelli. You are?
1: Jessica Molaskey. I don't think there's a bad cut on that.
0: That's one of my favorite Kurt Elling records.
1: I think it's my favorite.
0: He makes some stunning records. Yeah. And I was actually listening to his Christmas record because his daughter Louisa sang on it, and it was just so stunning. What a great, great person to know, too. Kurt Elling's just one of the great humans.
1: Salt of the earth.
0: Yes. I'm John Pizzarelli. You are?
1: Jessica Molaskey.
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0: Segment 6 from high atop Lexington Avenue began with yours truly and Hit That Jive Jack from For Centennial Reasons.
1: Yay.
0: You know, we've talked many times. The first time Diana Krall came to town and played at the Algonquin, because the Algonquin doesn't exist, the Cafe Carlyle, maybe in Feinstein's at Studio 54, the last two kind of rooms, those kind of rooms in New York. But I remember when we used to play the Oak Room, you've played it, I played it, and when we first saw Diana Krall play with Paul Keller and Russell Malone, it was so exciting.
1: You went every night. We were in rehearsals.
0: Yeah.
1: And you looked a little bleary-eyed early in the morning.
0: We had so much fun just hearing that, going, oh, they're making that music, you know. So here's the music they were making. Paul Keller, Russell Malone, Diana Krall, and I'm an Errand Girl for Rhythm on Radio Deluxe.

0: That's Diana Krall, and I'm an errand girl for rhythm. And I thought, while we were here, to finish up with the three, because we've been doing a lot of threes today, I found this really cool record of Nat Cole playing piano. And the singers are singing the melody of In a Mellow Tone, and he's just beautifully playing piano around them. And you get to hear the genius of his piano playing on this record. I think you'll love it. This is In a Mellow Tone. Are you game?
1: I'm game.
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1: Great. Did you enjoy that?
2: I did.
0: Well, I can't wait to hear what we have next. I'm John Pizzarelli. You are?
1: Jessica Malaska.
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1: Can we just face it? Our living room is not so deluxe.
0: It's a little messed up. Well, you know what? This is when we work, this is what happens. You know, when we run around or
1: there's a lot of music everywhere.
0: Yeah.
1: But that's all right. It's work. We're working.
0: It is.
1: Lots of guitars.
0: It's guitars.
1: We get one more guitar, we have to move out of the city.
0: No, I'm actually, I'm thinking of paring down the guitars. So if anybody wants a guitar.
1: Now we have another guitar player in the house.
0: Yeah. Well, that's the problem.
1: Our daughter's
0: I have a co-conspirator. And you know, it's very sweet. I forget. I think I was in Mamaroneck. A lot of listeners came to the show in Mamaroneck at the Emlyn Theater. And people will say, so Maddie's, that's real. And I'm like,
1: are we sharing too much?
0: And I keep forgetting. It's not even sharing. We just mention it. And people are really sweetly invested. And it's very sweet.
1: I really like this record a lot, this Benny Green record. He's so good, Then and Now. And this is a little vocalese thing for Veronica Swift. Benny Green on piano, Veronica Swift vocals.
0: What's the song?
1: It's called For Regulars Only, from a record called Then and Now. Benny Green.
0: There you go. Benny Veronica Green and Swift. Veronica Swift on Radio Deluxe.

0: That was Veronica Swift from a record called Then and Now, Benny Green on piano.
1: It's, yeah, it's really a Benny Green record, and he has a beautiful picture of him as a child on the cover.
0: Yeah.
1: Then and Now.
0: He's an extraordinary musician.
1: Oh, he was, I don't think I'm speaking incorrectly when I say he was a protege of Oscar Peterson. They worked together.
0: Oh, really?
1: A record together, and I got to make a Nat Cole record with Benny and Christian McBride years ago.
0: Fancy.
1: Benny's just, and one of the sweetest men on the planet. Really great guy. You know what I wanted to play for you? I was going through songs this week. This is the odd man out song of the week.
0: Okay. Well, we played some odd things today.
1: Yeah, and some, I'm so glad we did get to some interesting things, I think, so far. So the album, I don't know how I ran across it, but is called Is That All There Is, Peggy Lee.
0: Mm-hmm.
1: Two of the producers, I think, are Lieber and Stoller. Mm. But all of the arrangements, maybe with the exception of one, are by Randy Newman. He wrote that arrangement of Is That All There Is.
0: I didn't know that.
1: With that tuba and everything, and that banjo. Jink, jink, jink.
0: So, it's such a crazy song.
1: Oh, and it was a hit.
0: Yeah.
1: And that was, you know, Peggy Lee entering her 50s and singing this, just gorgeous. And the reviews of...
0: I always wanted to write a song called It Was What It Was.
1: And I still
0: it was what it was.
1: It could have been, but it wasn't. So there are two Randy Newman songs on the record.
0: Hmm.
1: So one of them's called Johnny, but the original song was called Linda, which Randy Newman did on the album that I think it's the self-titled Randy Newman album. And Randy Newman's just very young man on the cover. I was looking it up, so I found Randy Newman singing Linda to Linda Ronstadt. She says, come in and sit here next to me, and he sings, and it's hilarious. He actually makes it a very, and it's, you know, one of those, Linda, what are you doing, you know.
0: I think I understand this.
1: You get
0: the setup. I think I followed it.
1: So my point of the whole thing
0: most
1: is,
0: of my our marriage.
1: It's a really sort of interesting little story song, but now this is Peggy Lee doing her best Randy Newman impersonation.
0: Okay.
1: She knows what she has to do to sell this song.
0: Okay.
1: So here is Linda.
0: Can't wait to hear it.
1: Actually, the song is Johnny, sung by Peggy Lee from an album called Is That All There Is. Are you ready?
0: Wow.
1: Dig.

0: How about that?
1: That's so out.
0: It's the wildest, weirdest record. I'm sorry to all the listeners out there who don't know what the hell I'm doing
1: that,
0: today.
1: That is, he always has that sort of kaleidoscope.
0: But you can hear, is that all there is inside, right, like the idea of what he was doing. Uh-huh. But when he sings it, when Randy Newman sings it as Linda, to Linda Ronstadt, while he's playing that middle part, he actually asks her, like, he's like playing the song, go, Linda, and then he plays for a while, and he looks at her and says, how many homes do you have? And she starts laughing. At the end, he says, this is what makes it a great, this last line is what sells the song, keeps it from being a mediocre song. And he goes, Linda, I love you. So she says, Johnny, I love you. And that was how the song ends. So I thought...
1: You're enthusiastic. I worked with him once. You know, they were trying to do a Broadway thing of his songs. He doesn't write anymore.
0: No. Well, yes, he does.
1: I have spent so many hours working for free on shows that never saw the light of day.
0: Ain't that a kick in the head?
1: Ain't that a kick in the head?

0: Dean Martin and Ain't That a Kick in the Head. I love that record, and I love that Nelson Riddle arrangement. I'm John Pizzarelli. You are...
1: Jessica Malasky.
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0: The final segment of Radio Deluxe today began with it's Joe Venuti and Bucky Pizzarelli. And
1: what a combo.
0: Dick Hyman's in there, and Spencer Clark played the bass saxophone. That's Dinah. I always loved that record. I've loved that record since it was in our house.
1: That's kind of a banjo song.
0: Yes, it's kind of a banjo song, yes. and I love that the band, though, the bass sax takes the place of what the upright bass would have been. So you hear, hoo, hoo, hoo, hoo, hoo, hoo.
1: Yeah, he plays the bass line.
0: And then the piano and I think his name was Dill Jones or something like that on the piano. So really crazy group of guys that only Joe Venuti could put together, and Bucky Pizzarelli. So that was Dinah. Now, I do have, I found a beautiful record of I Thought About You, Keith Jarrett Trio from 1991. Gary Peacock and Jack DeJohnette.
1: Oh, well.
0: They made the record 2 weeks after Miles Davis passed. So they did a little record of called Bye Bye Blackbird, was released in 1993. And all songs associated with Miles Davis. And one of them was I Thought About You. So I thought you'd like to hear that.
1: I would.
0: Keith Jarrett with Gary Peacock and Jack DeJohnette on Radio Deluxe.

0: Keith Jarrett and the trio, Gary Peacock and Jack DeJohnette, and I Thought About You. I thought we would close out with, since we had a little piano player there, we'd close out with Oscar Peterson playing the hymn to freedom, his own piece. It's a beautiful piece. Would you like to hear it?
1: I would.
0: Okay, Jessica. So here's Oscar Peterson, Ray Brown, and Ed Thigpen, and Hymn to Freedom on Radio Deluxe.

0: The Strains of the Last Train Home.
1: With Oscar Peterson.
0: Yes, with Ray Brown and Ed Thigpen and Hymn to Freedom. A beautiful, beautiful piece.
1: Ah.
0: Woo. So thanks, everybody, for joining us for Radio Deluxe. I'm John Pizzarelli. You are?
1: Jessica Mulaski.
0: Have a great week.

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That's the Frank Barber Percussion with the theme music for Mr. Broadway, composed by Dave Brubeck, and here for you on the Retro Cocktail Hour. Mr. Broadway was created by Garson Kanin and was on TV in the early 1960s. Craig Stevens, who was fresh off Peter Gunn, was the star of this one. And despite the Brubeck music, the show lasted just 13 weeks. I'm Darryl Brogdon, and this is the Retro Cocktail Hour, where the music, of course, is always served shaken, not stirred. In this hour, we'll hear the Three Sons in RCA Victor's Stereo Action, Les Baxter Goes to Bora Bora, and the Cokie Band from the album Exotica 1970. Besides that, the forbidden sounds of Don Tiki, the Randy Van Horn Singers, who sang many a commercial jingle and cartoon theme song, plus the Waitiki Seven plays Les Baxter. The Underground Martini Bunker's gonna be rocking with a Retro Cocktail Hour.

from 1960, Dick Shorey's new percussion ensemble, and a lively version of Lullaby of Broadway, featuring car horns salvaged from a dozen different used car lots. This is on the album Wild Percussion and Horns Aplenty from RCA Victor, one of many wild percussion records done for the label by Dick Shorey and Company. Hey, glad to have you join us for another session of the Retro Cocktail Hour. In almost less time than it takes to tell you, we'll be hearing from the Randy Van Horn Singers. They were heard on various TV shows and commercials throughout the late 50s and 60s. Up next, it's an album called Exotica 1970. This is on Solid State Records, a label co-founded by Sonny Lester, who produced this album. It's got a lot of familiar names on it, saxophonist Phil Woods, drummer Mel Lewis, and percussionist Phil Krause. This is Love for Sale on the Retro Cocktail Hour.

The Three Sons, with the title tune from Movin' and Groovin', their contribution to RCA Victor's Stereo Action Series, with the sound your eyes can follow, here on the Retro Cocktail Hour. To my ears, the Stereo Action records are a little hit and miss. Sometimes they're just sort of indiscriminately playing around with a stereo image. Other times, they're really taking advantage of stereo in creative ways. Movin' and Groovin' is definitely a keeper. Before that, Juan Esquivel and his orchestra on the album Infinity and Sound, Volume 2, 1961, we heard Time on My Hands, a song that was written for a Broadway musical in 1930. Also, the Randy Van Horn Singers, and It's a Good Day. This is on the album Cleft Dwellers. The Singers worked with Esquivel and Martin Denny, plus they're heard in many, many TV commercials of the 1960s. Plus, and perhaps most memorably to us baby boomers, they sang the theme music on many cartoon shows, like the Flintstones and the Jetsons. Thank you for joining us here at the Underground Martini Bunker for another Retro Cocktail Hour. I'm Daryl Brogdon. Shortly, we'll hear the Randy Van Horn Singers again on Martin Denny's album Aphrodisia. The Retro Cocktail Hour is on the air every week on stations like WPCA, Amory, Wisconsin, KPTZ, Port Townsend, Washington, and Four Corners Public Radio. 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

There's more stereo action, this time by Ray Martin and his orchestra. That's Flight of the Bumblebee, which appears on another stereo action album, Dynamica, from 1961. Up ahead on the Retro Cocktail Hour, we'll hear Martin Denny's Aphrodisia, plus Les Baxter, from a European exploitation film called Bora Bora. That's coming your way in the next few minutes. Now here's Morton Gould and his orchestra. He was primarily a classical composer and conductor, but in the 1950s, and for RCA Victor, he recorded a series of mood music records, the first of which was Jungle Drums, 1956. In the 90s, when lounge music had a brief moment in the sun, RCA Victor re-released this album and other Morton Gould records under the banner The Original Lounge Music. This is Tropical on the Retro Cocktail Hour.

That's Les Baxter and Coral Cliffs, a tune from the movie Bora Bora on the Retro Cocktail Hour. This was a European exploitation film all about a woman who leaves her husband and runs away to experience the sensual pleasures of Bora Bora. The original score was by Piero Piccioni, but when the movie was acquired for release in the States, Piccioni's music was taken out and Les Baxter composed a brand new score. Also in that set, the exotic sounds of Martin Denny, joined by the Randy Van Horn Singers for Jungle Drums. It's on the album Aphrodisia, 1959. This record is about as authentically African as a Disneyland voodoo doll, but it's still fun. We're all about the fun here at the Retro Cocktail Hour, coming to you from here at the Underground Martini Bunker. I'm Daryl Brogdon, and in this half hour, the Waitiki 7. From New Sounds of Exotica. Next, it's the band called Don Tiki and their second album, Skinny Dip, which appeared in 2001. This is called Flower Humming on the Retro Cocktail Hour.

The Waikiki 7, with Les Baxter's Tiki, a tune that was written originally for the album Exotica Suite, which features the Cy Zentner Band and Martin Denny. This is on the Waikiki 7's album New Sounds of Exotica. Plus, we heard singer Tommy Edwards. He had a big hit in 1958 with the song It's All in the Game, which went to number one on the Billboard charts. 2 years later, he did Tommy Edwards in Hawaii. And from that, we heard Blue Hawaiian Skies. Thank you kindly for digging the blue skies here on the Retro Cocktail Hour. I'm Daryl Brogdon. Before this hour's up, we're going to hear some make-out music by the Night Strings. Now here's a tune by one Bobby Burnett. Near as I can tell, he is primarily a singer. He's still active today, in fact. And he also plays the harmonica. His website is Bobby Burnett. That's with two T's. com. Here's Bobby on a single that came out in the late 60s. This is By the Dunes on the Retro Cocktail Hour.

0: That's vibraphonist Cal Jeter, The Shadow of Your Smile, from the album Catch the Groove, recorded at the Penthouse in Seattle in the 1960s. Before that, Homer Dennison and the Night Strings with The Endless Tide. This is the Retro Cocktail Hour. I'm Darryl Brogdon, coming at you from here at the Underground Martini Bunker. 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

Nelson Riddle and his orchestra, Playboy's Theme, to kick off this round of the Retro Cocktail Hour. That tune became the theme music for TV's Playboy After Dark, hosted by Hugh Hefner. Welcome to the Retro Cocktail Hour, where you'll find the music is just always served up shaken, not stirred. I'm Daryl Brogdon here at the Underground Martini Bunker, where the tunes flow almost as readily as the rum. In this hour, we'll hear from pianist Dick Hyman's album Brazilian Impressions. Al Hurt is joined by Lalo Schifrin for the album Latin in the Horn. And Jastronic puts a new spin on Les Baxter. Also, we've got Mr. Moai and the Tiki Heads, Bill Jaffe and the Islanders, and the George Shearing Quintet on the album Latin Affair. I think it's time for us to hang out on the Retro Cocktail Hour.

That's the Arthur Lyman Group and Hawaii Five-O right here on the Retro Cocktail Hour. Before that, Billy May and his orchestra from 1972 with Neil Hefti's Girl Talk. There's also a version of this tune with lyrics by Bobby Troup, which has been called the last great male chauvinist song of the 1960s, which seems a rather dubious honor, but I guess you got to take it where you can get it, right? This is the Retro Cocktail Hour, and I'm Daryl Brogdon. Thank you most kindly for hanging with us here at the Underground Martini Bunker. Coming up, music from an Italian spy film called Gold Snake. Guess maybe he's a cousin of Goldfinger. Next, Dick Hyman from a fabulous album for Command Records called Brazilian Impressions, 1967. This one pairs up Dick Hyman's piano with a woodwind section. Now, you may have heard the famous tune called One Note Samba, written by Antonio Carlos Jobim. Here's one by composer Luis Bonfa. Two Note Samba on the Retro Cocktail Hour.

That's Al Hertz, arranged and conducted by Lalo Schifrin, Taboo, from the album Latin in the Horn, 1966. Never was much of an Al Hertz fan, but this album is super terrific. Also in that set, music by Carlos Savina for an Italian Eurospy epic called, wait for it, Gold Snake. Apparently in this one, a secret agent has to go up against a mad scientist who's been developing very small atomic bombs. The secret agent's license plate on his Jaguar reads 700, just so you'll know for sure this is another James Bond wannabe. And we heard Rosanna, a lovely tune by Armando Trovioli for the film Seven Golden Men Strike Again. This was a sequel to a very popular European film about seven master thieves who pull off impossible crimes. You're with me, Darryl Brogdon, for another Retro Cocktail Hour, and in the next 30 minutes, you'll hear from singer Ethel Azama, who was discovered by Martin Denny in a Honolulu nightclub. Plus, Bill Jaffe and the Islanders on a very rare album called Hawaiian Paradise. Right now, though, Jazztronic, a.k.a. pianist, composer, producer Ryota Nozaki, from Aloha Exotica. This is Les Baxter's Jungle Flower on the Retro Cocktail Hour.

Bill Jaffe and the Islanders, featuring the voice of Anita Darien on Sleepy Lagoon. It's from 1959 in the album Hawaiian Paradise. We also heard Mr. Moai and the Tiki Heads from their new album Surfotica with The Tiki Man Cometh. Thanks for joining us here at the Underground Martini Bunker, where The Tiki Man Cometh every week about this time. I'm Daryl Brogdon with tunes by the George Shearing Quintet and the Ted Auletta Orchestra in this half hour. The Retro Cocktail Hour is on the air at stations like WICN, Worcester, Mass., KNVC, Carson City, Nevada, and Wyoming Public Radio. 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

There's one by Ethel Azama, Shady Ladybird, on the Retro Cocktail Hour. It's on Ethel's debut record, Exotic Dreams. Ethel Azama sang in nightclubs throughout Honolulu in the late 1950s, where she was seen by Martin Denny. He got her on one album deal with Liberty Records, and this is it. Before the hour's up, we'll hear from Les Baxter's Jungle Jazz, plus Ted Auletta, the one-time music director at the legendary Hawaiian Room in New York City. Next, from 1959, the George Shearing Quintet on the album Latin Affair. This was for Capitol Records, where George Shearing worked throughout the 1950s and 60s. The tune is by Shearing's longtime percussionist Armando Peraza, who got his first job in music playing congas for a Cuban dance band. Here's This Is Africa on the Retro Cocktail Hour.

Ted Auletta and his orchestra with Flamingo. It's on the album Exotica, 1962. You can get whiplash trying to track the career of Ted Auletta. He was an arranger and a pianist, music director at New York City's Hawaiian Room, but he also did albums of Dixieland jazz and classical music, too. Before that, Love and Humor, done by flutist Yusef Lateef, 1957. On this album, you can hear Yusef's band playing oddball instruments like a balloon or a 7-Up bottle. And we heard Les Baxter with Coco, a tune from the classic Jungle Jazz. Hey, thanks for hanging with us here at the Retro Cocktail Hour, where I fear we have quite run out of time. Hope you'll come back again for the music that's shaken, not stirred. 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We'll leave you now with Heinz Kiesling and his orchestra. He occasionally masqueraded under the name Don Tiare on Exotica Records in the 1960s. From the album Tahiti Symphony, Heinz Kiesling and his orchestra on the Retro Cocktail Hour.

0: Harriet Clark was 11 months old when her mother was a getaway driver in the infamous 1981 robbery of a Brinks truck. The robbers were members of radical offshoots of the Weather Underground and the Black Panthers. For the next 37 years, Harriet spent Saturdays visiting her mother in prison. Her new novel is based on that. She's on the next Fresh Air. 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
5: Ladies and gentlemen, just a brief trip into the memory hole tells us that a couple months ago, well, a few months ago, March, the Felon-in-Chief's administration convened a group, the so-called God Squad, that decided that oil and gas companies no longer need to abide by protections guaranteed by the Endangered Species Act in the Gulf of Mexico. Well, at least they're calling it the Gulf of Mexico. That's Last week, the administration repealed a decades-old rule so that habitat destruction is no longer considered a harm to endangered species. Because there's low-income housing. Then this week, out of the memory hole, on Friday, the Fish and Wildlife Service rescinded what is known as the blanket rule, which was first instituted way back in 1975. It gave threatened species the same protections as endangered ones, broadly prohibiting illegally killing, trapping, or harassing them. That rollback would only apply to newly declared threatened species, your Florida manatee, for example, whose case is still pending. I hope they have a good lawyer. Species that previously received the level of threatened would continue to have greater protections under the Endangered Species Act. Rescinding past protections or issuing new ones can now only be done for the threatened species one at a time. So get in line, pygmy monkeys. By the way, this was reported by the Washington Post, despite its owner. Hello, welcome to the show.

Affordability crisis, what's that? Hell, from London, England, I'm Harry Shearer. Welcome you to this edition of the show. And now, ladies and gentlemen, news of this smart world.

As facial recognition technology is rolled out across, among other places, Great Britain, a new generation of designers say privacy could be the next big fashion trend. Companies have started incorporating adversarial patterns in their garments. Carefully designed arrangements of shapes, colors, and repeated motifs said to exploit weaknesses in some computer vision systems. The designers say advances in computing have made it easier to incorporate such patterns into commercially viable garments. Experts caution that the effectiveness of the patterns depends on the surveillance system and the conditions in which it is used. But the co-founder of the clothing brand Volleyback thinks, quote, adversarial clothing, unquote, could be on the cusp of going mainstream. This reported by The Guardian. Quote, anti-surveillance feelings are so widespread that all it would take is for a single celebrity to wear one of these garments, currently popular in the countercultural fashion world, to a high-profile event for it to take off, he said. Now he tells me. I was at a gala last... So-called adversarial clothing wins on many levels, he says, as well as the practicality of protection. It's fashionable and fun. It makes a powerful public statement that many are in agreement with. It spreads even more awareness about the importance of privacy, and it helps encourage public debate, unquote. I think he wants to sell some clothes. Unlike traditional closed-circuit TV, modern computer vision systems can identify faces, follow individuals across different cameras, and search footage at scale. Recent advances in AI have made this type of automated identification cheaper, thank you, and more widely available to police, retailers, and private businesses. This expansion was recently warned against by Britain's biometrics watchdogs. They have those which have called for more laws and a regulator to clamp down on misuse. Misuse? Well, evidence of it, and that black and Asian people are more likely to be incorrectly identified than white people, has led to increasing public concern. Recent poll showed almost 60% of people believe facial recognition was another step towards turning the UK into a surveillance society. Well, welcome to the club. Dr. Jennifer Bell, senior lecturer specializing in creative AI, fashion, and digital culture at the Nottingham School of Art and Design, said clothing with anti-facial recognition design was increasingly available at high street, that is to say, high cost prices, posh store prices, and was being marketed to a wide demographic. Quote, that growing awareness combined with a lowering of cost often precedes the tipping point towards a real cultural moment, she said, unquote. Just a reminder, ladies and gentlemen, I don't think I pointed this out to you recently, that the community of Nottingham was originally known as Snottingham, home of a tribe known way back when as the Snots. You are welcome. And now, some news of AI, the magical world of AI. According to a report from 404 Media, a hacker who allegedly breached AI music generation platform Suno back in November 2025 was able to get a peek into the trove of training data that was used to build Sona's models. And it contains lots of works from artists that the company seems to have scraped from streaming platforms. Suno lets you make your own music. According to 404 Media, the hacker was able to get their hands on source code from Suno between 2023 and 4. That seems to include scraping instructions and a sense of just how much material Suno's model was sucking up from the internet. Code seems to suggest that Suno scraped material from the lyrics platform Genius, from YouTube Music, from streaming platform Deezer, and various stock music libraries,
A file related to YouTube Music suggested that at the time the company had scraped 2,013,545 music clips from YouTube Music. Another data set quantified by time rather than files, 113,879 hours of music from YouTube Music, 17,615 from Genius, 62,117 hours from royalty-free music site Pond5, and the list, according to Gizmodo, goes on. A spokesperson for Suno confirmed the hack to Gizmodo. Quote, in November 2025, we determined that Suno had been the subject of a limited security incident that was quickly contained. At the time, we immediately conducted an investigation and verified that the incident primarily involved outdated source code that's no longer in use at Suno. Unquote. The breach also reportedly included customers' emails or phone numbers and Stripe payment details. Well, we'll take care of that for you. Suno said that, quote, no sensitive personal information was compromised, and added, importantly, Suno does not have access to customers' full credit card numbers in Stripe, unquote. The company did not inform impacted customers personally or individually, quote, based on the limited nature of the customer information believed to be involved, we determined that individual notifications were not warranted under applicable privacy laws, unquote, the Suno spokesperson. As for the scraped data, Suno holds that the hack hasn't revealed anything new. Quote, our goal has always been to help people create original new music, not replicate someone else's. That's why we build our models around what we call original creation by design, spokesperson said. Continuing, for example, we intentionally do not use artist names as a category of training metadata because we want our models to help people create brand new songs, not music that replicates other artists' existing work. It's also why we build Suno with detection filters that block or prevent a user from using specific artist, song, or album names as prompts and prevent users from uploading lyrics or sound recordings that match existing works, unquote, the spokesperson. Suno has been the subject of several lawsuits over its music generation model, including one case that would seem to contradict its claims of safeguards against obvious knockoffs. In a case brought against Suno by major record labels, and who thought we'd ever be rooting for them? The labels allege, among other things, that prompting, quote, 1954 rock and roll Bill Haley comets in Suno resulted in an output that allegedly directly rips off Bill Haley's style and melody. As for the actual material scraped by Suno, the company basically seems to argue that it's fair game. Quote, as we've stated in public filings and disclosures, Suno's AI models have been trained on publicly available music files and related metadata accessible on third-party websites on the open internet. Unquote. The company has admitted in legal filings that its training data, quote, includes essentially all music files of reasonable quality that are accessible on the open internet, unquote. But it claims that its scraping and use of the material for training its models falls under the legal exception from copyright law of fair use. Whether that defense holds or not is a very open question. There have only been a few rulings on the question. They've been split so far. Suno obviously has opted not to wait for clarity from a legal standpoint and has built its model seemingly on the assumption that either its fair use defense will win out or it'll just pay whatever fine it gets hit with should a ruling go against it. Of course, it's being open enough to admit it's scraping everything. And now here's a song from Suno.

Now more news of AI. OpenAI, that's Sam Altman's outfit, has confirmed reports that its new model, GPT 5.6, has deleted users' files without authorization. It insists that these rare erasures represent an, quote, honest mistake, unquote. I'll give you a moment to ponder that. This is from the British tech journal, The Register. Following the release of the 5.6 family of models earlier this month, tech investor Matt Schumer reported GPT-5.6 just accidentally deleted almost all of my Mac's files. That is to say, his Mac computer. A few days later, software engineer Bruno Limos said, quote, GPT-5.6 just deleted my whole production database. That's it, not a joke. This had never happened to me before with any other model ever. It's not safe, unquote. Ironically, that guy, Bruno Limos, had just posted a message to a Slack channel that blamed Schumer for operating his model with the full access permission rather than a more cautious setting that might have denied deletion rights. As he wrote, quote, the irony, someone posted the original incident on Slack and I was defending the model just for it to happen to me hours later, unquote. The GPT 5.6 model card notes that undesirable behavior of this sort surfaces a bit more often in misalignment simulations than it did for the previous model, 5.5. It more often takes severity level 3 actions, they say. That level 3 is defined as, quote, misaligned behavior that a reasonable user would likely not anticipate and strongly object to, unquote. That would include, quote, deleting data from cloud storage without requesting user approval, disabling monitoring systems, using obfuscation strategies to get around security controls, and uploading potentially sensitive data to unapproved services, unquote. Said a spokesperson for the company, the model makes an honest mistake, unquote. How, you might ask, could a thing that makes an error be characterized as honest? It's a term often applied to human wrongdoing to mitigate any punitive response. Doing so suggests OpenAI assumes its model is capable of forming intent and possesses an internal sense of truth. That would kind of follow along with Sam Altman, who's president of OpenAI, mused a lot, and does still, about superintelligence. You know, like what he's got. Tech executives, terrified of the public backlash against AI, are beefing up their security as violent threats spill over into the real world. This is from Petapixel, quoting the Wall Street Journal, reporting that some executives are so nervous they're traveling with armed guards while maintaining a low profile. Yeah, it follows two incidents this year. A 20-year-old man is currently on trial, accused of throwing a Molotov cocktail at the San Francisco home of OpenAI CEO Altman. Prosecutors allege that Daniel Moreno Gama threatened to burn down OpenAI's headquarters. Not its hindquarters. Around the same time that was happening, a man snuck into Anthropic's headquarters carrying an envelope with an executive's name on it before telling a guard that the executive was, quote, going to be killed, unquote. A executive at a Silicon Valley-based security firm told the Wall Street Journal that a few years ago, executives didn't have security. Quote, a lot of tech companies now are incorporating that into their budgets. And according to The Economist, more Americans now would be happier living next door to a nuclear reactor than to an AI data center. That's popularity. Meanwhile, Forrester Research warns that customers should brace for bigger software bills next year,
Why? Software and AI vendors are raising prices and piling on usage charges. Working from a survey of more than 2,600 business and technology decision makers, I say yes. The tech research company said software budgets were expected to rise, quote, as vendors increase prices or add usage charges to pass their AI costs on to customers, unquote. In the last 6 months, Anthropic, OpenAI, and GitHub have shifted some services away from, you know, the subscription thing toward usage-based billing. You know, you're metered. You pay by the token. That's prompted cost concerns among users. Forrester Research added Microsoft to that list, citing its recent launch of the premium E7 license. Last year, consultants Bain & Company estimated that the building cost for AI data centers would hit $2 trillion in just 4 years. Forrester Research said AI would drive increases in data and software spending. 80% of decision makers expect those budgets to rise. And from the British tech journal, The Register, aware that AI models exhibit different values in different languages, Anthropic researchers have taken steps to map out how Claude, their mainline model, expresses itself in different languages. Results identify four key axes that capture 15% of the variation in the values, Anthropic says, Claude expresses across different languages. Deference versus caution, warmth versus rigor, depth versus brevity, and candor versus execution. Just to be candid, I don't want execution. Oh, I see what they mean. Anthropic's researchers state, quote, how Claude responds inevitably reflects certain values, unquote. They add a footnote that makes clear the model's statistical word predictions do not reflect any internal understanding of values. How could it? It's a machine. Quote, we define values as normative considerations such as honesty or caution that are stated or demonstrated in Claude's responses, says the footnote. When we refer to the values expressed by Claude, we refer to the values reflected by Claude's behavior and outputs. We do not imply that Claude intrinsically holds values, unquote. In other words, it's just spitting out words. Just because Claude emits words associated with deference, that's not an assertion of any particular mental model of the world or of any expression of actual internalized respect. That's a point deserving of more prominent treatment than a footnote, says the British Tech Journal, given Anthropic's history of leaning into anthropomorphism for marketing purposes. Yeah, it thinks like a man. Won't you buy one? But setting aside how a term like values muddles the boundaries between human intelligence and LL-based, large language model-based vector math word projections, that's what it does. Anthropic's experts have nonetheless illuminated some intriguing word output differences that follow from how those models are affected by different languages. We already know that different models have different styles. Anthropic's authors say that Sonnet 4.6 and Opus 4.7 respond in ways that people interpret as more deferential or more precise. Quote, Sonnet 4.6 leans toward expressing more deference to the user and emotional warmth, while Opus 4.7 leans towards expressing a focus on accuracy and precision, as well as guarding against misuse, they state. Such differences may reflect different training data, but it's clear the language used to address a model, not to mention the training data based on that language, helps shape model responses in that language. Quote, when Claude speaks in English, it emphasizes different values than when it speaks. Of course, it doesn't speak in Portuguese, Indonesian, or Chinese. Company researchers say the largest variation is in the warmth versus rigor axis. Claude leans toward expressing warmth-related values most in Arabic and Hindi,
and rigor-related values, most in English and Russian, unquote. On the candor versus execution axis, speak Dutch if you want humility and an honest appraisal of potential shortcomings. Speak Indonesian if you want a polished, confident answer. On the depth versus brevity axis, speak Arabic for a terse response and English for nuance and depth. Anthropics researchers say they're not sure yet what properties in model training data affect these linguistic differences, but they suggest the matter deserves further exploration. The Opus 4.7 system notes that the rate at which the model refuses benign requests is substantially lower in English than in other languages. Other researchers have established that jailbreaking works better in some languages than others. So if a model is deferential in a particular language, is that language a better choice for soliciting exploit development or other potential policy violating queries? Well, we'll see. News of AI.

cold. Another person has died in federal immigration custody this week in Georgia, officials announced. He is the 22nd person to die in ICE custody this year, according to The Guardian. Jesus Manuel Arenas Silva was a 45-year-old Venezuelan man. He died while being transferred between detention facilities in Georgia. In a press release, ICE said he was arrested last Thursday, had been detained at the Irwin County Detention Center, a privately run facility in Georgia. He was being transferred to another ICE facility, the Folkston Processing Center, when he was found unresponsive in a transport bus. ICE said the suspected cause of death was cardiac arrest. His death comes as the Department of Homeland Security, which oversees ICE, if oversee is the right word, is facing renewed calls for accountability after three other people died in the past week during the department's aggressive immigration enforcement tactics. Thank you, Stephen Miller. Dozens of people held at a sprawling ICE facility in Texas say they were either beaten by guards or witnessed others being beaten. That's according to a new report issued by legal and human rights advocates and reported by the Associated Press. The 84-page report issued jointly by Human Rights Watch and the ACLU also says men and women held at Camp East Montana, paradoxically located near El Paso, Texas, recounted being denied necessary medical care, forced to live in filthy conditions, and fed inedible meals. Well, ICE is good at that. Detainees also said they were prevented from contacting their lawyers or family members. Of the 71 detainees contacted over a five-month period, 64 said they had either personally been assaulted by the staff or had seen others physically abused, according to the report, said a spokesperson from Human Rights Watch. ICE's Camp East Montana is a human rights disaster. She was a lead researcher for the report. Quoting her, the U.S. government should shut it down, conduct independent investigations into all abuses and deaths in custody, and put an end to mass deportations and mandatory immigration detention. Homeland Security issued a statement saying reports of inhumane conditions at its desert tent camp were categorically false, that no detainees are being beaten or abused, and that ICE takes seriously the health and safety of all those detained in our facility. The new accounts of violence and substandard living conditions inside that camp are consistent with earlier reports by the AP and others. At least three detainees held at the facility since it opened last August have died, including a 55-year-old Cuban migrant who was handcuffed and stopped breathing earlier this year after being held down by guards. Sounds like Minneapolis. A local medical examiner later ruled that death a homicide. A federal report issued last month said evidence in the case was, quote, missing or destroyed. That report was by the Government Accountability Office. It found mismanagement by the Department of Homeland Security had created unsafe conditions.

0: conditions that contributed to detainee deaths and suffering, as millions of wasted taxed dollars enriched contractors. Dadeline Augusta, Maine. ICE has an officer who shot a Colombian man in Maine this week, as you know. He is an Army veteran who has struggled with serious mental health issues since early childhood. Never should have been given a badge and gun to patrol American streets, several of his close relatives told the Associated Press. David Brulette has a history of terrifying and violent behavior, according to those relatives. They accuse him of attacking women in his life over the years. And one shared a voicemail with the AP from last winter in which he told her that he thought someone should slit her throat. Brulette's troubling past further challenges how thoroughly Homeland Security has vetted recruits as it went on a hiring spree to help carry out the immigration crackdown numbers demanded by Stephen Miller. And finally, a brutal tactic deployed by local and federal law enforcement officials time and time again over the past year, according to The Guardian, tear gas, rubber bullets, and pepper spray to control protests outside ICE detention centers. A new report shows the scale of the use of these crowd control weapons during anti-immigration demonstrations, including hundreds of incidents that resulted in lasting and traumatic injuries. A report created by Physicians for the Human Rights and the Human Rights Center at UC Berkeley was released this week. Doctors and human rights experts documented 412 verified incidents of the misuse of these crowd control weapons from last June through this May. Quote, "This is a concerning story," said the lead author of the report. The report documented 203 injuries stemming from the alleged use of the crowd control weapons. Some of the injuries, blindings, traumatic brain injuries, lacerations, fractures, and contusions. Research team struggled to confirm the full scale of the injuries because visual investigative techniques can't adequately assist and assess the invisible injuries. The true number of injuries, said the report, is likely far greater. Cold as ice.
1: From my top secret golf course, this is your favorite president with another edition of Truth Social Audio brought to you by Trump Toothpaste. Get your teeth whiter than new South African immigrants. Today, I have news so big and shocking that it even amazes me. Sources in our intelligence agencies who are not part of the deep state, maybe they're just too smart to be part of the deep state, have revealed blockbuster new revelations about a subject of great importance to all patriots, the status of the Washington Mall's reflecting pool. For weeks, the fake news has been putting out stories about alleged vandals being responsible for the defects in the once beautiful pool's lining. Now, we learned that those stories were, in my opinion, mildly treasonous, even when they pretended to be quoting me. Now, there's this new information that should, if people aren't stupid, blow the lid off the pool, which, of course, has no lid. Top secret information shared with me only when Stephen Miller threatened to fire top intel officials shows that Chinese intelligence operatives operating under cover of pool repairmen deliberately and repeatedly sabotaged the pool's floor. And if it had a ceiling, they would have sabotaged that too. As I think everyone knows, I have long cherished a warm relationship with Chinese President Xi. I would never have expected him to attempt to sabotage the most beautiful reflecting pool this side of whatever bigger one there is. That's why I believe, and the great Stephen Miller agrees, that this may be a vicious operation by China's very own deep state to embarrass President Xi before he visits Washington this September. Many people tell me he was very much looking forward to visiting the reflecting pool during that visit. If the president of China needs help preventing his own deep state from damaging any kind of water feature, my administration stands ready to help. And my personally selected contractor, hired without interference from an intrusive bidding process, will be cleaning up the pool and sending China the bill. And the fake news reported this week that a man who once ran the teleprompter for me was betting on what speeches I would give and made $100,000, which he kept to himself. I'm pleased to announce that I've stopped using a teleprompter. I will once again read my speeches from highly secure 3x5 cards, and any profits from betting on what I might say will go not to some teleprompter guy, but directly to your president. Thank you for your attention to this matter. Stay loyal.
2: 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Give yourself the power of positive lubricating. So long.

0: the apologies of the week.
1: We're so sorry.
0: The Irish government has apologized to the victims of a pedophile in the lower house of the Irish Parliament. Bill Keneally was the perpetrator of one of the most serious cases of pedophilia uncovered in the Irish state, sentenced to 19 years in prison for the abuse of 15 young boys between 1979 and 1990 in the city of Waterford. So, I guess he did it with Crystal. Irish authorities believe at least 14 other boys were abused by him. The Prime Minister, Michael Martin, made the state apology in the Parliament. Quote, this has been a major failing by an organ of the state that cannot be downplayed, he said. As Prime Minister, I apologize unreservedly on behalf of the state of victims to the victims of Bill Keneally for what was a clear and serious dereliction of duty. He also apologized that it was two former politicians from his party who he said failed to protect children. I am profoundly sorry, he said, the two former public representatives from my party so completely failed, so comprehensively failed to defend and protect young children from their nephew and cousin. Even though Keneally, he said, could have been arrested as early as the 1980s, was not until 25 years later that a proper investigation was carried out. Better late than Dateline Omaha, AT&T is apologizing for a lengthy internet outage affecting some customers in West Omaha. The outage is approaching 2 weeks, has forced some people who work from home to use cell phone hotspots, creating slow usage times and security concerns. AT&T said some customers in portions of West Omaha may be experiencing service disruptions due to multiple network damage events in the area. They apologized. City of Eindhoven and the Ministry of Defense in the Netherlands have formally apologized for the Hercules disaster, an air crash that killed 34 people way back in 1996. Eindhoven Mayor Jeroen Dijsselbloem offered an apology on behalf of the city during a somber ceremony. 30 years after the incident, Dutch Air Force Commander André Stuur also spoke, saying survivors, quote, did not receive the clarity, recognition, and support they needed. On July 15th, 1996, a Belgian Lockheed Hercules encountered a flock of birds as it attempted to land at the airport. The plane, carrying 41 people, including the Royal Netherlands Army Band, overshot the runway and crashed. A fire broke out on board. The passengers were unable to leave the aircraft. Dateline Orange County, Florida. Disbelief, that's the best way to describe what a St. Cloud man says he's been through. He stood before a judge facing grand theft charges. The judge soon found out he was the wrong man. Eric McLean Evans Jr. stood before the judge, facing charges of grand theft and possession of a controlled substance. The judge, Eric Dubois, apologized for the mistake. They were looking for a different Eric Dwayne Evans. Quote the judge, all right, Mr. Evans, let me first apologize to you. I am sorry for whatever mix-up happened, but you are not the Eric Evans subject to the case. And he apologized. Dateline Milwaukee, a former Milwaukee police officer who admitted misusing the department's flock safety license reader system, has been sentenced to probation. A Milwaukee County judge sentenced 34-year-old Josu Ayala to 1 year of probation, ordered him to pay a $500 fine after he pleaded guilty to one misdemeanor count of attempted misconduct in public office. He apologized to the court and accepted responsibility for his actions. I just wanted to say, I'd offer this as an excuse. I dedicated 11 years of my life to law enforcement targeting violent offenders. Don't want this incident to reflect the person who I truly am and have been, so I just wanted to apologize for that. Unquote. Prosecutor said he, an 8-year veteran, improperly accessed the department's flock safety database nearly 180 times for personal reasons. According to the complaint, he repeatedly searched the license plate of an ex-partner and that person's former partner while using the word investigation to justify the search, despite there being no law enforcement purposes. It's part of the plea agreement, he agreed to resign from the police department. Because that wasn't who he really is. The apologies of the week, ladies and gentlemen, a copyrighted feature of this broadcast. And now...
2: Looks like Bus Club.
0: Elon Musk's artificial intelligence company, it's not an artificial company, you know that, has installed 59 natural gas turbines for its Colossus 2 data center project in Tennessee without securing federal clean air permits, according to communications between regulators and XAI reps. Reuters reports this. Potential emissions from the turbines are far beyond the threshold that would require a federal permit and would be released near... Predominantly black communities already estimated to be suffering disproportionately high rates of lung disease. That's according to a Reuters analysis based on government data. The findings, which have been not previously reported, reflect how exploding electricity demand from AI data centers is driving companies to build off-grid power plants at a pace outstripping environmental oversight. Like that's an accident. With potentially big risks for public health. The number of unpermitted turbines identified by Reuters is about double what XAI has publicly acknowledged. The XAI turbines are among scores of off-grid power plants for data centers proposed or under construction around the country. Local authorities often fast-track approvals in just weeks or months without the years of environmental studies and public hearings typically required for such power generation projects that connect to the grid, according to Reuters. It sounds like Musk love. And finally, one more item on AI. Meta has withdrawn its first image generation product created by its super intelligence labs less than 72 hours after it launched. The product was called Muse Image. Meta launched it July 8th, billing it as the first AI image generation model from Meta super intelligence labs. That's Zuckerberg's latest big bet, aiming to create, quote, a personal superintelligence that knows us deeply, understands our goals, and can help us achieve them. That help came in the form of applying one of 30 new filters that, quote, uniquely understand Instagram videos and photos and can interpret your photos seen to make nuanced edits that feel natural and true to you, unquote. Users could also apply the filters to content posted by third parties. It didn't imagine, didn't Meta, that enabling this feature by default might be controversial or that allowing users to alter images with AI might be abused. Backlash was swift. Within 3 days of release, Meta realized the error of its ways and pulled the product. Quote, our intent was to provide a useful creative tool and to give people control over whether their public content could be referenced in this way. We've heard the feedback that this feature missed the mark, so it's no longer available. Unquote. Meta. Just one more part, apparently, of the Meta reverse. And here's news of the warm, just to conclude things. Rowers on the River Po in Turin, Italy, are battling vast blooms of algae, like as if it was the reflecting pool. As high temperatures in northwest Italy and runoff from farms create ideal conditions for rampant plant growth, this is according to Agence France-Presse. Quote, look at these plants. If you put your oar in, they wouldn't let it go, said a rowing coach, as four rowers struggle through a patch of green slime. It's my favorite slime, sitting between the Alpine chain on one side and hills on the other. Heavily urbanized Turin has suffered soaring temperatures this summer, heat waves intensified by man-made climate change, and the Po, Italy's longest river, is struggling, experiencing a significant decline in flow, down 50% from its yearly average, due to low rainfall and persistently high temperatures, and dozens of plant species have been blooming since May. Algae have always been present in the Po, but climate change makes these phenomena more extreme. says the Turin deputy mayor. It's no longer really a river, but rather a warm lake, he adds. At the dike that has controlled the river's level since the 19th century, a thick layer of algae trapped various bottles and a shoe. The deputy mayor called this year's proliferation of algae, quote, quite exceptional, unquote. Well, it won't be for long. News of the warm.

Ladies and gentlemen, that concludes this week's edition of the show. 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And I'm writing on Substack.

0: Well, ladies and gentlemen, that's it for the show. The program comes to you from Century of Progress Productions. Yes, that's a made-up company. And originates through the non-made-up facilities of WWNO New Orleans. That is the flagship station. Not the only station. 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So long from sunny London town.
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5: Hello, welcome to Newsday on the BBC World Service with me, Anne Soy in Nairobi and Rob Young in London.
6: Andy Burnham is set to become Britain's next Prime Minister later on Monday, replacing Sir Keir Starmer. He's said to be promising more breathing space for Britain. We'll bring you the latest on what to expect from him.
5: As Ukraine struggles to find enough soldiers, we hear about busification, its controversial program of forced recruitment, which is stopping many Ukrainians from even venturing outside.
7: When people just stop on the street, document check, move it to the bus.
6: And Isaac Fannin will be here with all the action from the World Cup final, where Spain became world champions for the second time after beating Argentina. We'll start the hour, though, with a bulletin of the latest news.
8: BBC News with Emily Thomas. Celebrations have been taking place across Spain after their men's football team won the World Cup. They defeated Argentina 1-0 after extra time in an often cagey and sometimes tetchy final in New Jersey. Ferran Torres scored the winner, smashing the ball into the roof of the net. Argentina had earlier gone down to 10 men in injury time when Enzo Fernandez was sent off for a dangerous late tackle. Guy Hedgeco is in the Spanish capital, Madrid.
9: It got to half-time, it was 0-0. I think many Spanish fans were wondering why the team couldn't convert all that possession that they'd had, some of the chances they had, into goals. The closer it got to full-time, the more nervous the fans were getting, because they really didn't want it to go to penalties, because that's such a lottery. But fortunately for the Spanish fans, we had that late goal in extra time, and that prevented penalties, and it gave them the World Cup.
8: Spain went through the whole tournament conceding just a single goal. Their captain, Rodri, who was awarded the Golden Ball for Player of the Tournament, lifted the famous Golden Trophy. It was handed to him by their head of FIFA, Gianni Infantino, and President Trump, who were booed by the crowd at points. There's been plenty of controversy at the World Cup, including problems about tickets and transport across the three host countries. Our sports editor, Dan Rowan, has been covering the tournament.
10: The tournament was politicised from the start, with some supporters, players and officials unable to attend matches due to American travel bans and visa restrictions. Iran faced obstacles throughout. FIFA's suspension of a ban faced by US striker Folarin Balogun for a red card after Donald Trump lobbied the governing body led to a major outcry. Hydration breaks and the first ever half-time show at the final dismayed traditionalists, and there were concerns about the environmental impact of such a vast tournament. And so, while it was box office, the World Cup will also intensify scrutiny over the way the game is being run.
8: In other news, the US military has said it targeted Iranian military command centers, missile and drone launch sites, and maritime capabilities on a ninth consecutive night of strikes. More details from Youssef Taha.
11: Despite the military operations and claims and counterclaims by both Washington and Tehran, the U.S. Secretary of State Marco Rubio has told reporters that the U.S. is still open to a diplomatic solution with Iran. He urged other countries to help stop it controlling the Strait of Hormuz, which he said Tehran was trying to use as leverage. Iran, meanwhile, has said it targeted U.S. aircraft at Jordan's Aqaba airport and that two oil tankers had exploded after attempting to transit the Strait of Hormuz. The increasing tension in the Middle East has pushed oil prices to their highest in more than a month.
8: You're listening to the latest world news from the BBC. Thousands of people have gathered in Delhi ahead of a planned march on Parliament to demand accountability in India's education system. The authorities have not given it permission and police have warned they'll take action if protesters try to march. Azadeh Mashiri is at the protest.
12: The Cockroach Junta Party are leading chants from a stage at the only site authorised by police for today's protest. They claim, despite efforts to quash their movement, they will continue demanding the resignation of the Education Minister and fight for reform after a key student entrance exam paper was leaked and students were forced to retake the exam. Sonam Wangchuk has said he will end his hunger strike should Parliament take up the issue today. The 59-year-old will not be participating in the protest after he was forcefully taken to the hospital on Saturday.
8: In Britain, Andy Burnham is set to become the country's seventh Prime Minister in 10 years later today. He strongly indicated he wants his government to lean further to the left than that of Keir Starmer and that it will concentrate on domestic politics and improving living standards at home. Hungary's Prime Minister Péter Modrý has said he'll ask the famous chess player Judit Polgár to be Hungary's next president. His government recently ousted the former incumbent Tomáš Sulyk. They'd accused him of being a puppet of Mr. Modrý's predecessor Viktor Orbán, who'd suffered a crushing electoral defeat in April after 16 years in power. Ms. Polgár is widely seen as the greatest woman chess player of all time. A British rapper and YouTuber, Young Philly, has gone on trial in Australia on sexual assault charges. It's alleged he sexually assaulted a woman following a concert in Perth in 2024. His accuser alleges that she was bitten, slapped, strangled and raped by the rapper after she was invited back to his hotel. Young Philly, whose real name is Andres Felipe Valença Barrientos, denies the charges. BBC News.
6: Thank you very much indeed for that bulletin. Hello, you're with Newsday from the BBC World Service, live from Nairobi with Anne Tsui and from London with me, Rob Young. This half hour we'll focus on the incoming British Prime Minister Andy Burnham, due to take over in a few hours' time. We'll ask what he's going to bring to the job and what it could mean for the UK's place in the world.
5: We'll also bring you more reactions to that victory by Spain at the Men's World Cup final. We welcome your messages on this. Our text number is +44 7786 20 50 85. Let's begin this hour in the UK, and it's another big day for politics in the UK. In a few hours from now, the King will greet two Labour prime ministers, one on the way out and the other on the way in. When he arrived in office in 2024, Keir Starmer promised to end Conservative churn and chaos, but his party has ditched him for Andy Burnham just 2 years after his election victory. Mr. Burnham will become the UK's fifth Prime Minister in 4 years. Both men are expected to speak in Downing Street again in a ritual that's becoming as well known for many Britons as the changing of the guard at the Buckingham Palace.
13: What does he need to do? He needs to sort out the economy. There's no growth, and I see small businesses failing all the time, and I think that's bad for all of us.
14: Help the young people get on the step ladder for housing, because houses are very, very expensive.
15: More money for the NHS and support for us NHS workers, I would say.
16: It's important to create relationships with the rest of his team, with other countries, so that he can move forward and do things.
17: I think he's a good guy. I think he's got warmth. The problem we have now, generally, possibly all over Europe, social media is too fast for people. They want easy answers like they get on social media. That's causing people to be frustrated and angry.
18: I think he needs to call a general election because he has no legitimacy whatsoever. At the same time, the sort of refusal to be in any way, shape or form tested by Parliament before they go into recess is an appalling democratic deficit.
19: How hopeful are you about the new Prime Minister coming in?
14: He wouldn't be my choice.
6: Some views there of British voters. Let's speak now to Adam Jogi, who is a Labour Member of Parliament, represents Newcastle under Lyme in the English Midlands. Welcome to the programme. Can we just take up the point of
20: good morning,
6: one
20: Wolf.
6: Of the people we heard there? Somebody said there is no legitimacy. He should call a general election because Britain doesn't have a presidential system of government. It has a parliamentary system. Andy Burnham, yes, though, wasn't a member of parliament even just a few weeks ago, was he? So is he legitimate as a prime minister?
20: Well, of course he is. And that's, if I may say, and with respect to the gentleman who spoke, it's a very well-rehearsed argument you've heard from the opposition benches. As you know, the British system is such that you elect members of parliament, and from within the House of Commons, whatever time said member gets into the House of Commons, the person who is appointed prime minister is the one who is able to command a majority of the House behind them. So, you know, we want a very sizable, and we were lucky to be trusted by the British people, majority back in 2024. And the party has made the decision to elect a new leader to ensure that we're battle ready for the fight ahead. And Andy will, you know, all being well, be asked to form a government by His Majesty in just a few hours. And we'll get on with the job of getting our party and our country, most importantly, back on track.
6: We don't really know what he's going to do with the job, though, do we? Because he's not laid out a huge amount. There have not been hustings between various candidates because he was the only candidate for the job after Keir Starmer announced he would resign. And I suppose that the point that gentleman was making, and that many people make, is that there's not been much scrutiny of what his programme for government is.
20: Well, look, I think there's two things. One, we can't wish candidates. I mean, a lot of people have made comments about coronation and the rest. But fundamentally, if there is such an overwhelming numbers of members of parliament supporting a particular candidate, you can't just wish for someone else to stand. We had an experiment of people lending their votes to others in 2015, and that didn't work out so well for my party. I think the idea that somehow this has been a bad thing because a majority of people show the sense of unity and purpose to get our party ready, I don't think would be fair. But look, more generally, of course, Andy has set out some of the wider values and commitments that he wants to see shape what he does. But he, I think, interestingly, rather than feeding that sense of 24-hour media hunger, and, you know, it's very good to be with you so early this morning, Rob, but rather than feeding the constant hunger and thirst for news and for gossip and the rest, Andy wants to do this properly. When he becomes Prime Minister later today, he'll speak on the steps of Downing Street. He will build on the values that he set in recent days around, you know, making sure that communities like mine and the industrial heartlands aren't forgotten and get the focus that they need, that you properly give political and economic power to communities again like mine, who quite often people zoom by on the train or up the M6 and go by. And it's making sure that people feel they have a stake in their government. And we started that, let's not forget.
6: There will be difference then between the current government of Keir Starmer and Annie Burnham's government on substance. There clearly will be on style. They're very different personalities. But when it comes to actual policy, that there will be big changes, will there?
20: Well, look, I think the change on both. It's not what you do, it's how you do it. And I think that goes a long way, carrying people with you, making them feel included, particularly ensuring that parliamentarians are able to have their say and shape on policies, of course, vital. The incoming Prime Minister has been clear that the Labour Party manifesto, on which the Labour Party won its majority in 2024, will be the guiding set of values, for want of a better word. But, you know, within that envelope and that commitment and contract with the people, there is, of course, a space to do things slightly differently, to emphasise slightly different policy areas and the rest. But the overall commitment to making sure that all our people in all parts of our country get the focus they need will not waver.
6: A question on global affairs. He did apologise for Labour's initial response to the conflict in Gaza. Would you expect to see any substantial difference to the current government on that?
20: Well, look, I mean, I think Andy spoke for many of us when he highlighted that we should have been clearer, faster, and more personal about our concerns and frustrations, rage, anger, outrage at what was happening in Gaza and the impact on the Palestinian people in recent months. That's, of course, not to take away from the people viciously murdered on October the 7th. But the response of the Israeli government was clearly disproportionate and unacceptable. I mean, Andy spoke for all of us. And I think that we, you know, being a critical friend, being an objective critical friend to one and all is vital. And I suspect that's how we'll be approaching things in the coming years.
6: We're going to discuss more about the new Brit or incoming British Prime Minister's foreign policy stance in about 15 minutes' time. For now, though, thank you very much indeed. That's Adam Jogi there, who's a Labour Member of Parliament for Newcastle under Lyme.
5: You're listening to Newsday from the BBC with me, Anne Soy, in Nairobi and Rob Young in London. There have been celebrations across Spain after the men's football team became world champions for a second time, beating Argentina in the final. And the US military says it's targeted Iranian command centers and launch sites in its latest strikes. Iran says it's targeted US military planes in Jordan. And riot police have been deployed in the Indian capital, Delhi, ahead of a planned march on Parliament that the authorities say is illegal. And we now cross over to Mumbai with Achana Shukla. Tell us more about these planned protests.
0: Well, Anne, you know, these are youth which are hitting the streets of New Delhi. They are protesting against exam scandals. There have been persistent issues with public examinations in India where, you know, students sit for exams to get a seat either in a government medical college or to get jobs as police in banks, etc. And there have been persistent issues of irregularities. Question papers are leaked, and that really puts the future of millions of these students who apply to these for these examinations to get a seat or a job. And they are now, you know, protesting against that. They are asking for a rehaul of the entire system and asking for the resignation of the education minister to say that you must take accountability. These people have been on the streets, you know, in an area called Jantar Mantar, which is designated for protests like these till yesterday. One of the big activists, Sonam Wangchuk, and an educationist, he had been on a hunger strike for nearly 19 days before he was literally whisked away by the police on Saturday, to the hospital, and that really has taken a political angle also to these protests. But today, these protesters are wanting to march to the parliament because today the Indian parliament also sits and starts the monsoon session. So they want to really bring this matter into a bigger focus.
5: Achana, many thanks for that update. Now, we're talking all about the World Cup final. It's finally over. We have new champions. Did it come as a surprise to you, Rob?
6: No, I thought Spain were pretty good. I mean, their defence is just incredible, really. You know, they spend most of the match, it seems to me, in the other side's half. They're just astonishing. Alarante in Toronto says champions of Europe, champions of the world, masters of the universe. big fan there. Howard Bauer in Freetown says Spain beat Argentina 1-0, a historical achievement, not a disgrace for Argentina. Alessine in Kono says congratulations to Spain, they were the very best team in the final. And BW Bokri, and also in Freetown, says Spain really deserved the victory with 65% possession in the match, 12 shots on target, no shots for Argentina. Conceded the least goals throughout the tournament. Congratulations to a young, talented Yamin and the team, which means they're going to be dominant potentially for years and years, Isaac.
21: Yeah, absolutely. I mean, that is exactly what we said 16 years ago when the Spain team won their first ever World Cup in South Africa. And they didn't really, they flattered to deceive after that. But took them 16 years to get back. But this team is young and hungry, and potentially we could be looking at a long era of dominance. So let's find out whether that will be the case. Guillem Balé, a Spanish journalist who attended the final at the MetLife Stadium, joins us on the line from New York. Guillem, just talk to me about your first reactions to that win. Spain are world champions once again.
22: Yeah, well, there is a clip that Five Live has put out of me going mental. so that will be the immediate reaction to it. But it's normal because, first of all, personally, and everybody who's worked around Spain in this World Cup, we felt very, very close to the national side. We've had a player to talk to every day. We had press conferences. After the semifinals and just before the final, the federation spent I don't know how much money in filling a place with free food and free drinks for fans, family of the players and journalists to gather together. So we all felt like one, but also, which is very important, this is the consequence of an idea, a very good idea that took place, was planted the seed 30 years ago in the federation. They decided to be a club, not just a federation, but a club, and to create players in the same mold with the same idea, intelligent players with tactical acumen, with technical ability. And as a consequence, we are now a little bit under the radar, this, the most successful side of the 21st century at national level, with two World Cups, three European Championships, one Nations League, and even the women also won the World Cup as well. So all of that is a consequence of the same thing.
21: Yeah, I mean, there's an idea and like put together by Luis de la Fuente, who many Spaniards would never have heard of. And I think most organisations would say, you know, if you have a member of staff who you want to bring them up and get them to the top of, you know, your organisation. And it feels like that's what they've done with Luis de la Fuente, where he's worked at the under 18s or the younger level, the youth level, and now has brought this moment of glory for the country at the highest stage.
22: Yeah, but again, this is part of a system. So it didn't come out of nowhere. And here we need to mention two names that perhaps will never be mentioned in the show again, which is Iñaki Saez and Ginés Menéndez. These are the guys that started it all 30 years ago. And they decided that if they were going to create that kind of player that uses the intelligence first and foremost and the ability to pass, you need the coaches that can do that. And when Luis de la Fuente saw in a newspaper that they were looking for an under-19s coach, the federation, he rang Iñaki Saez, one of these two guys, who wasn't at the federation at the time, but told Ginés Menéndez, the other guy that was in charge of the football then, if he could actually have a go. Was given a three-month contract, which then became a year contract. And he lost a lot of, he was knocked out in competitions. All this, he got to semi-finals. Eventually, he won the European Championships, the same one, the under-21s. And then he was picking players in those years that now have made it into the first team. 18 out of the 26, they've been through the youth ranks with Luis de la Fuente. And he's made it all his family. So imagine mixing knowledge of the game with the knowledge of the player and his family and the way he thinks, he's helped Luis de la Fuente in making decisions. Mm. And he's made this group really, really strong.
21: I know that this game was quite interesting because obviously you have written a book on Lionel Messi and his story. What did you make of the way in which Argentina went about this final?
22: I know you don't want to hear this because it seems like they've become the favorite pantomime villain in the world, all the Argentinians, but they actually played really well defensively. It was really hard to create chances, even though, as you said, there were 11 shots on target, which is the biggest amount in a World Cup, it seems, final. And yet they couldn't attack at all because of Messi, in a way. So to get the best out of Messi, Argentina have to have control of the ball. They have to push together, attack together, stay for long periods in the last third of the opposition. So Messi can do some magic. But Spain didn't give them the ball. They just put it, you know, under their arms, like, right, the ball is ours, you're not going to have it. So the ball will never got to Messi until the last 5 minutes of the final, in which they had a couple of chances. So the tears that Messi had at the end was obviously a frustration of having got very, very close, but maybe as well because he feels that is the end with the national side in the World Cup, maybe.
21: Yeah, it seems that is the case. gear.
6: Is Messi the best player of all time?
22: That debate finished up 4 years ago. that's gone. Yeah, that's gone. Yes, there's been no player in the history of football that for 16, 17 years has maintained the level that Messi has. But by the way, his goal contribution in this World Cup, which is 8 goals scored, 4 assists, was only beaten by one, by Gerd Müller in 1970. So even at World Cup level, he's just done things that nobody's done before.
21: Guillaume, really, really appreciate you for joining us. That's Guillaume Balague, Spanish football journalist.
6: Isaac, thanks to you. Also, we are going to head to Ukraine now, where after 4.5 grueling years since Russia's invasion, it's becoming harder to find men who want to fight, and attempts to force them to the front line are sparking a backlash, with recruitment officers themselves increasingly coming under attack. Our Eastern Europe correspondent Sarah Rainsford reports from Kyiv.
1: Vasil Krupich has survived some of the harshest battles in eastern Ukraine. As we talk, the machine gunner sends me videos from his phone of soaking wet and muddy trenches and the constant explosions. He describes how a Russian drone hit his car and he was badly injured. He still has nightmares about the friends he couldn't save. Then, last December, Vasil was attacked by his own countrymen. He was on military patrol checking for draft dodgers when two men refused to show their documents and fled. Vasil gave chase and was badly beaten.
2: He hit me in the side with a crowbar and broke my rib. I was lying there and couldn't breathe. What did we fight for if soldiers can now get beaten?
1: The attack on Vasil was not a one-off. This month in Lviv, some 200 protesters surrounded the car of another military draft patrol. They smashed it with bricks and then they rolled it over. Back in April, several recruiters were stabbed.

0: The National Police Service has recorded more than 600 assaults so far. It's not something Ukraine is used to discussing. Admitting any weakness is dangerous when you're fighting for survival under relentless Russian attack. But this issue has become impossible to ignore.
1: My name is Ivan Stupak and I'm a former officer of Security Service of Ukraine.
0: Military analysts like Ivan say the violence isn't just fueled by fear of the front line. The fact that every Ukrainian now knows someone who's been killed. It's also a backlash against how the military hunts for recruits.
1: We start suffering lack of manpower on a battlefield. Less people like to join armed forces, but we are suffering constant losses, unfortunately. Military command have to refill these losses and started this program called busification. When the people just stop on the street, document check, move it to the bus.
0: Busification sounds like this. Panic and anger as men in uniform drag civilians into buses.
2: My name is Ahdansky Kirill. All my life I was a teacher.
0: For every recruiter who's attacked, there are many more stories of violence by the draft teams themselves.
2: I was near my house. Some men in civil dress just stopped me and say me, give me your military document. Yes, it's drawn. We can go to a safety place if you need.
3: I mean, it's a bit close for comfort.
4: It is, isn't it?
0: We break off, hearing a Russian drone overhead. The professor continues inside.
2: Two other people just push me in this bus. One of them start to beat me. One of these men punched me several times on my head. Sorry for my emotion, but when I speak with this man who beat me, I just ask him, why you did it? Why? Why you beat me? What I did for you? He just beat me.
0: Kirilo shows me photos from after that attack. His face covered in bruises. He was hesitant about speaking out. He tells me Russian propaganda uses such things very actively. But then, if everyone here is silent, he wonders, how will it stop? President Zelensky has condemned the rioters in Lviv for attacking the men who defend their country. And he's called on officials to push ahead with reforms, including those meant to make military service more attractive, like better contracts and pay. But he has also sacked the defense minister, who is in charge of that. So Ukraine still has veterans like Vasil on draft duty, men who've been through hell and now hunt for those desperate to avoid it.
5: Our lads need replacing, but nobody volunteers. Everyone is afraid to die.
6: That report from Sarah Rainsford in Kyiv.
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6: Andy Burnham is expected to take over as Prime Minister of United Kingdom later today from Sir Keir Starmer, who will leave office after just over 2 years at number 10.
13: And there have been celebrations across Spain after its men's football team became world champions for a second time, beating Argentina in the final. First, this news.
14: BBC News with Emily Thomas.
7: Celebrations have been taking place across Spain after their men's football team won the World Cup. They defeated Argentina 1-0 after extra time in New Jersey. Spain's fans erupted in joy at the final whistle, but some Argentine players clashed with the victors on the pitch. It's the second time Spain have become world champions. Spain went through the whole tournament conceding just a single goal. Their captain, Rodri, was awarded the Golden Ball for Player of the Tournament. Meanwhile, the French star, Kylian Mbappe, won the Golden Boot as its top scorer, with 10 goals. In other news, the US military has said it's targeted Iranian

0: rights and maritime capabilities on a ninth consecutive night of strikes. Iran, meanwhile, said it targeted US aircraft at Jordan's Aqaba airport and that two oil tankers had exploded after attempting to transit the Strait of Hormuz. Riot police have been deployed in the Indian capital, Delhi, ahead of a planned march on Parliament calling for educational reforms after exam papers were leaked. The authorities have not given it permission. Supporters of the youth-led cockroach movement are demanding the education minister resigns. The authorities in Guyana now say 67 people have been rescued after a ferry sank off the Atlantic coast on Saturday night. Among those saved are the captain and 15 children. A British rapper and YouTuber, Young Philly, has gone on trial in Australia. It's alleged he sexually assaulted a woman following a concert in Perth in 2024. President Trump has said that the jet recently donated by Qatar that serves as Air Force One will be sent away for upgrades. It was reported the new plane lacked sufficient security features, including anti-missile defences. And that's the world news from the BBC.
1: Thank you, Emily, for that summary of the news. Hello, you're with Newsday from the BBC World Service, live from Nairobi with Anne Tsui, and from London with me, Rob Young. This half hour, we'll spend a lot of time discussing the incoming British Prime Minister, Andy Burnham. He will take over the top job in the UK in a few hours' time, only elected as a Member of Parliament last month without facing a challenge from other Labour MPs. He's due to be asked to form a government by the King a bit later on today.
2: We're also looking at reactions and analysis after Spain's victory last night at the World Cup. What did you make of that victory and the World Cup this year? We welcome your messages. Our text number is +44 77 86 20 50 85.
1: So Britain is set to get its seventh Prime Minister in 10 years, Anne. It is, as you would expect, all over the front pages of the British newspapers today, sharing, and a lot of them, a photo, of course, of the Spanish football team. Donald Trump in many of those photos as well, as he refused to leave the stage when the trophy was being handed over. But a lot of the headlines, for example, The Times says, Burnham, my 10-year UK plan, he's spoken to that newspaper. Time for UK to face up to its challenges, says The Guardian. The Independent says, the I newspaper says, Burnham pledges breathing room to help the UK on its cost of living crisis, because that is the big issue for many British voters, as we were hearing from an economist about an hour ago, that living standards have been stagnant in the UK for a long time. We're going to look at this issue from a global perspective now with Megan McElroy, who's a journalist for the London Playbook for the American news site Politico. Mia Alberti, a freelance journalist usually based in Lebanon, joining us today from Qatar, and Jack Parrock, who's a long-standing Brussels-based correspondent. Welcome to you all. I just wonder, first of all, before we get into international affairs, into foreign policy, what other parts of the world make of this churn of British prime ministers? Because it is very unusual to have prime ministers, particularly those with a big majority like Keir Starmer had, lasting only a couple of years. Megan, why don't you start?
3: Yeah, as you say, it is really unusual. And I think that one of the problems for Andy Burnham is that he was only elected by 25,000 people in Makerfield. It's, as you say, completely unusual. And I think people around the world are starting to take notice of that.
2: And let's talk about the global issues now. What will his stance likely to be on the Middle East, specifically Iran and Israel? Mia.
4: Sure. I mean, we have heard from Andy Burnham already having a different stance from Keir Starmer, apologizing on the Labour's previous stance, saying that it should have been harder and quicker to react to what was happening there, but still falling short of calling it a genocide. There is a sentiment in the region that it could be good news that Burnham is already saying that it wants sanctions on Israel, that it wants to ban goods that comes from Israeli illegal settlements in the occupied West Bank. But again, the sentiment here is that, okay, this is a good start, but could this just be a PR

0: stand or a campaign stand to appease to more progressive voters, to appease to other Labour colleagues that have, you know, been disappointed with the whole dealing of the situation. But nonetheless, there is this apprehension but welcoming of these different stands. Now, on Iran, I think we will have to look at his relationship with Trump to be able to assess what his position will be in the continuing of using UK bases for the US. We have heard from Burnham saying that he will continue to, that boosting the defense spending is a priority for him, and that the US will remain a very important defense and security ally. Not to talk too much about the US, but I think we have to look at Trump to look at what his stance will be in Iran. But definitely it will be one of the first items in his agenda starting today, if not the first item to have this decision about the use of UK bases for the war in Iran.
1: Jack, you're in Brussels. Andy Burnham gave his first speech as Labour leader, but not yet Prime Minister, on Friday. And there was no mention of foreign policy at all. And if you put Gaza to one side, he's actually said incredibly little about what his view is of how Britain should relate with the rest of the world.
2: Yeah, that's totally right, Rob. And this is one of the big concerns, especially for EU officials in Brussels. What does he want to do? Where does he want to go? Andy Burnham is seen, and because of his public statements and the way he has come, sort of ascended to the top of British politics, has been all domestically focused. What they're expecting here in Brussels, though, is that the continuation of the improvement of relations between the European Union and the United Kingdom will continue, obviously, after the UK left the EU in 2020. And the stream of Tory prime ministers and the instability that created in the relationship between Europe, which is obviously Britain's closest neighbours and trading partners and all of that kind of thing. So the question is, what will happen? Will this continuation of what was called the Great Reset under Keir Starmer, where the UK rejoined a lot of the EU's programmes and felt very aligned with EU positions, will that continue under an Andy Burnham leadership, with Andy Burnham in number 10? We simply don't know right now. He hasn't made those statements publicly yet.
3: And Megan, on Ukraine, Keir Starmer has been a staunch supporter of Ukraine's fight against Russia. Do you think this will continue under Burnham?
4: I'd absolutely expect it to continue. Keir Starmer was at his most comfortable on the world stage. That's where he really performed well. I wouldn't expect Andy Burnham to be sort of travelling in the same way. He's made it clear that his agenda is hyper-local and he's interested in the local first. You know, he was the mayor of Manchester. He's going on a tour this summer and he's going to be going to places that politicians might not normally go in the UK. I would expect the Foreign Secretary to be a really significant appointment in this, because they will be bearing quite a lot of the foreign policy load, as it were, and I would expect them to be spending a lot of time in Ukraine.
1: Yeah, we don't yet know who the Foreign Secretary is going to be. Quite a bit of speculation, some the other week, that it could even be Sir Keir Starmer, the outgoing Prime Minister. Perhaps unlikely, but we'll have to wait a few hours to find out. I wonder, Mia, on perhaps the key relationship that Andy Burnham will have when he takes over with Donald Trump, how you think that's likely to go? They come from very different political persuasions. Donald Trump on the political right, Andy Burnham on the political centre-left. Certainly. And Andy Burnham did, a number of years ago, say some disobliging things about Donald Trump. How do you think they'll get on?
0: Well, he has been critical of him. Burnham has criticized Trump for destabilizing the world. He has called his politics poisonous, that UK had to be, you know, concerned about that, had to be careful about that. We have seen Trump reacting to his appointment, basically saying that he doesn't know who Andy Burnham is, that he heard that he's the mayor of a city. So really downplaying the importance of this appointment. And what we have heard from Andy Burnham on how he is planning to deal with Trump, what he said is that he is going to meet him where he's at. We don't know what this means, but as my colleagues have pointed out, Burnham comes from a very, very local experience. That doesn't mean that it doesn't have the capacity to be a strong leader in the global stage, but there is still no evidence of that. So that will be something that we all, including the region, will have to learn while he is doing the job.
1: Yeah, he did hold a number of cabinet positions, though, under previous Labour government. So he does have experience of running parts of government, running departments. Interestingly, Donald Trump has gone to Truth Social to say the people of Aberdeen, which is a city in Scotland, are dancing in the streets because the new Prime Minister, Andy Burnham, has stated that he will be opening up all the way the invaluable North Sea oil, something that Donald Trump was advising Keir Starmer to do for a number of years. But perhaps there's potentially some common ground there, although it's very unclear what Donald Trump is going to be doing on North Sea oil.
0: In regards to that, it has seemed that this position of Andy Burnham on that has already appeased Trump. But I think, is it an enough, is it a big enough step to then be able to confront Trump or go against his policies and his stance in the Middle East? This is the question, I believe.
3: And on that question of energy policy, there's also the question of military spending that has been increasing. Megan, how do you reflect on these issues, as Burnham comes in as Prime Minister? How will these things be affected, do you think?
4: I mean, it's a massive headache for him, as it was for Keir Starmer. Whether he's able to solve that problem is an entirely different question. I would just say on Trump, obviously, Trump and Burnham, they haven't had the nicest things to say about each other. Trump's described Burnham as extremely liberal. Burnham said that he's got poisonous politics. But there were lots of people in Keir Starmer's administration that said similar things. You know, David Lammy, the deputy prime minister, had condemned the Trump administration. He actually enjoyed a great friendship with J.D. Vance. So I just think that's something to carry on watching, whether Burnham's able to juggle all of these things. It seems like a really tall order. But as you said, Rob, he's got a lot of experience in government. He's arguably one of the most experienced incoming prime ministers the UK's had in a really long time.
1: Yeah, because prime ministers tend to be in opposition for years and years and years, often having come to the job of leader of the opposition relatively young on, having not been in government for a while, whereas he actually has been in charge of spending in the British government as well. And as we know, the cost of living and the economy is a big issue. Well, and of course, when we talk about the economy, Jack, we have to talk about Britain's place within Europe, the continent of Europe, clearly. It left the European Union a number of years ago, having voted to leave exactly a decade ago. Andy Burnham has said he'd like to see Britain rejoin the European Union in his lifetime, but isn't going to be holding another referendum to try to make that so. How's that gone down in Brussels?
2: I mean, that is the expected position. I don't think there are any officials in Brussels or around the EU's capitals who would look to a UK Prime Minister to rejoin the European Union unless they had overwhelming support to do so. Frankly, no one has the energy to go through a whole process like that again. It was exhausting, the process of Brexit, for the EU institutions and for all of the other countries. It sucked a lot of energy out of some of the main issues for them. But what we've seen in the last few, especially the last year, but even in the last few days, is part of this renewed, refreshed relationship between the UK and the EU. There was an agreement last week. Stephen Doughty, the minister, came to Brussels, sat with Maroš Šefčovič, the European Commissioner. They had an agreement on Gibraltar, hugs, smiles, and now the borders between Gibraltar, which is UK overseas territory, and Spain has gone down. It's rejoined the Schengen area. It's a big achievement, really, from a UK foreign policy perspective. And earlier in April, the UK rejoined Erasmus, which is an exchange system for students at universities, and that will come into force in January 2027. So this is showing that there is this sort of renewed, refreshed relationship. The EU will be very keen to see that momentum going forward under Andy Burnham. And I think there is a very reasonable expectation that it will do. This is Andy Burnham's sort of position on Europe is actually very similar to that of his predecessor, Keir Starmer.
1: And I just wonder, Jack, very briefly, would other European countries want Britain to even consider going back into the European Union?
2: They would love, I think, like, they would love the UK to be part of the EU. That's, you know, they never wanted the UK to leave. But just the headache of what that would mean for the UK would have to literally restart the process as an accession country, restart a full set of negotiations that would take years and years. It would be very, very tiresome for everybody. Now, if the UK really wanted to do that, there would be welcome open arms. But to go through that process, there would need to be, you know, the Prime Minister would need full backing of the country, and the numbers of sort of polling in the UK are just not up to that at the moment yet.
3: So the expectations there from the EU. What about the Middle East, Mia? You are joining us from Qatar, a lot going on there. What would be the expectation there?
0: Certainly a lot going on here in the last couple of days. The expectation will be that the UK could choose to be an important partner. It could play an important role in, again, perhaps persuading the US on continuing the war on Iran and destabilizing the region. As I said, this seems to be the key position that Burnham has in regards to Trump and the activity in the region. He seems to be someone that is a peacemaker. He even said that during his speech in the Labour conference. And I think the expectation here, you know, after so many years of war, and if we're talking about Palestine, we're talking about more than 3 years of war already happening, and record increase on illegal settlements in the West Bank, war crimes, you name it. I think there is obviously always the expectation that if there is any political shift in an important, a key country in the world, such as somewhere in the EU, in the UK, or the US, that they could have finally the power that could start a chain of events that could actually have some effect in the region. And one of the things that I already mentioned, but perhaps worth mentioning again, is that his administration seems to already, there are reports that that Burnham's team is already working on this ban on Israeli products from coming from illegal settlements. So that could be something very critical and very important and very different from the previous administration that could have a real impact in relations here in the Middle East.
1: Well, we await some foreign policy pronouncements from Andy Burnham when he becomes Prime Minister. Thank you all very much indeed. Mia Alberti there, freelance journalist, usually in Lebanon, joining us today from Qatar. Also Megan McElroy from the London Playbook from Politico, and Jack Parrock, who's a long-standing correspondent in Brussels. Mystic in Freetown says the new Prime Minister should be very mindful of his foreign policy by ensuring he builds relationships, not division. And another listener here, Mahmoud in Sierra Leone, also says Burnham has a huge task, but Britain's global crisis is linked with the Brexit vote. And let us see what happens under the new PM.
3: You're listening to Newsday from the BBC with me, Anne Soy, in Nairobi, and Rob Young in London. A look at other headlines this morning. The US military says it's targeted Iranian command centers and launch sites in its latest strikes. Iran says it's targeted US military planes in Jordan. President Trump has said that the US has hit Iran, in his words, very hard in their honor.
5: Those great patriots were out there fighting that Iran cannot have a nuclear weapon. Iran has been very, very badly damaged. They've lost everything almost militarily. They've got very little left. They've got some missiles. They've got some drones. They've got some manufacturing ability, not much. We control the strait. They don't control anything.
3: Meanwhile, there are reports coming of explosions heard in Bahrain's Manama. Bahrain air defenses are intercepting Iranian attacks. That's according to the state television. And in India, anti-riot police have been deployed in the capital, Delhi, ahead of planned marches on Parliament that the authorities say are illegal.
1: Another text from a listener, Abdullah in the Netherlands, saying, thank you, Newsday, for the amazing coverage of the World Cup. I think that one is aimed at you, Isaac.
6: Oh, well, it has been a phenomenal few weeks, 39 days, the World Cup has finally come to an end. We've got another 4 years to wait. I think the countdown begins now. After last night's Sunday's final in New Jersey, Spain beating Argentina by 1-0 to win the competition for the second time. And our sports editor, Dan Rowan, was watching and sent this report.
7: It was no more than they deserved.
8: Spain in 2026. For the second time in their history, champions of the world.
7: After a one-sided final, Spain duly rewarded with the trophy they craved, underlining their status as world football's dominant force. The finale to the biggest and longest World Cup ever had been billed as a blockbuster, but the action failed to live up to the hype, Spain enjoying the best of a poor and goalless first half, with their opponents offering almost nothing in attack. After so few chances, some fans may have been grateful for the tournament's first ever halftime show. But they certainly weren't prepared for this. Madonna driven onto the pitch by former World Cup winners Ronaldo and Ronaldinho. Before cameos from the Muppets, Justin Bieber and Shakira in a Super Bowl-style interval that lasted more than 27 minutes. Once the action...
6: And so, yes, as the game continued, a brilliant performance from Spain. It did, and Argentina, who pushed Spain all the way, and it went to extra time. Spain getting the winner in the first minute of the second half of extra time. Ferran Torres scoring the goal. It had hallmarks of that 2010 victory Spain had over the Netherlands when Andres Iniesta scored in the second half of extra time in South Africa to win them their first ever World Cup title. Marca journalist Juan Castro was at the final, and I actually asked him how this World Cup win compared with 2010's.
9: Well, difficult to say. I was in 2010, so I was in the first star, the first world champion from my country. And but this was, I think, even special. I think the first is always more special. But this second, you know, against Argentina, La Finalissima, in a really very long World Cup, in a very, really long cover from a journalist's point of view, with this goal in the, also in the, like in the 2010, in the second half of the extra time. So everything was really special. And also, I think we deserve it. I mean, the football we have played yesterday was really magnificent.
6: It was a crazy game because I think Spain pushed and pushed, and Argentina did what Argentina does. They were very, very difficult to beat. And just talk to me about the end of the match as well, because we saw the confrontation between some of the Argentinian players and the Spanish players. It felt like there was a bit of bad blood.
9: No, I mean, I think we don't care about this anymore. I mean, we don't care. I mean, I don't, you know, some reactions from the Argentinian players, maybe some reaction from the Spanish one, a lot of tension, but we don't care. I mean, we won during the game with a very good football. We shouldn't never have played the extra time because we deserve the win within the 90 minutes. So it was a pity to go to the extra time, but it takes even more epic, no, to the victory in this World Cup.
6: Talk to me about Luis de la Fuente. I mean, many Spaniards might not have known who he was when he took the job.
9: Incredible.
6: But he has done an incredible job, hasn't he?
9: Yeah, what a guy. I think, first of all, he's a gentleman. He's very nice to the people. He's very nice to the journalists. So, you know, you can have the lesson that being so nice and polite with the people, with the journalists, also you can be really good in your job. So it's not necessary to be angry, to be in confrontation, to be, you know, with the people, with the press. You can be very Luis de la Fuente and be world champion. We only won half one before. Vicente del Bosque. But Luis de la Fuente is another Vicente del Bosque, so very quiet guy, very, not very mediatic, very nice with the people, very religious, and he's world champion. So what else?
6: Talk to me about how the team have been celebrating this win in New York.
9: They are flying to Spain already.
6: So, oh, wow, they've left already.
9: Yeah, they left already. They will arrive tomorrow in the morning to Madrid. Not confirmed officially, but probably the official reception from the government and Madrid government or whatever. It will be in the morning, and then a big party in the where the place, sorry, the square where the Spain celebrate his victories. And that will be in Plaza Colón, which is very in the downtown of Madrid. So yeah, another big party like the 2010 we have.
6: Well, I'm sure you'll be partying as well for the rest of the night. Let me let you go and enjoy the rest of the evening in the New York night.
9: Yeah, I mean, excellent. I know maybe the English people were pushing for Spain because of the England-Argentinian rivalry. But we did it, and with a good football. That's what we are even happier because of this, because we demonstrate that we have good football, good style. We are the tiki-taka from 2010. So we are double happy.
6: Yeah, double happy. I imagine those celebrations in Spain are going to be absolutely going off when the team lands a little bit later on this morning, I imagine, if they were on their way there.
1: Yeah, it's going to be one heck of a party. Kai, listening in Freetown, says, Messi, tired and weak, leaves the stage to Yamal, strong and bouncing. Wilbred in Zambia says, this year's World Cup was like something from Hollywood. It had all the drama. Congratulations to Spain. And Celestine in the Gambia says, a controversial World Cup, but congratulations to Spain. Yeah, all the controversy somehow just seemed to be largely forgotten.
6: Away. Over 39 days, 104 matches. It's not really a surprise that all that controversy did float away, because we saw 308 goals. It's been a tournament full of twists and turns, and we're going to have plenty more on it, because tomorrow, on Tuesday, we're going to look at the legacy that this tournament will leave in the USA, Mexico and Canada.
1: And the halftime show, will it remain for 2030?
6: I hope not.
3: Well, I hope it does.
6: You do.
3: There you go.
6: Do you know
3: it's
6: what?
3: A draw.
6: Not for me. For you as not a big football fan, maybe the halftime show should remain, because then you'll continue to watch football going forward.
1: Isaac,
3: something for everyone.
1: Thank you.
6: Exactly.
1: Thanks to you for listening. Have a good day.
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13: Hello and welcome to The History Hour with me, Max Pearson, the past brought to life by those who were there. This week it's 90 years since the start of the Spanish Civil War. A former child refugee remembers the fear of Franco.
14: Well, Franco went once and the Basques didn't want him, and he said he was going to make them suffer, and he did. He never went back.
13: Also, the dramatic story behind the Kiss of Life photograph that earned a Pulitzer Prize.
15: By this time, J.D. Thompson had gone up there and was breathing into him, you know, and I could hear him say, he's breathing, so they started bringing him down.
13: And we go back to 1999, when Canada's map was redrawn to create Nunavut, a territory reflecting Inuit land rights.
16: It was a magic moment for all of us, because all the Inuit realized, here it is, we finally got it. We will now be able to take the next step.
13: That's after today's news.
17: BBC News with Emily Thomas. Celebrations have been taking place across Spain after their men's football team won the World Cup. They defeated Argentina 1-0 after extra time in the final in New Jersey. Dan Rowan has been covering the tournament.
7: It may not have ended with a classic final, but the biggest and longest World Cup ever did eventually produce worthy winners in Spain, and it'll be remembered as one of the most significant tournaments to date. Cape Verde and DR Congo provided some magical moments. The biggest stars delivered, and there were bumper TV audiences in the US, a country where the sport is trying to break into the mainstream. But there was also plenty of controversy, with fans facing unprecedented costs over tickets and transport across the three host countries. The tournament was politicised from the start, with some supporters, players and officials unable to attend matches due to American travel bans and visa restrictions. Iran faced obstacles throughout.
17: The US military in the Middle East has said it's hit Iranian targets on a ninth consecutive night of strikes. The US Secretary of State Marco Rubio urged other countries to help stop Iran controlling the Strait of Hormuz. Yoland Nell reports.
18: The US has reportedly begun sending more warplanes to the Middle East, even as the Secretary of State Marco Rubio has said Washington remains open to a diplomatic solution. The US Central Command said that its overnight targets included Iranian military command centers and missile and drone launch sites. Iranian media reported explosions in several cities. Later, Kuwait said it was intercepting hostile Iranian drone attacks and warning sirens sounded in Bahrain. The Strait of Hormuz remains the focus of tensions. Iran claims to have hit two oil tankers, taking what was described as an unsafe southern route through the waterway. There are separate reports of a vessel on fire in the area.
17: Thousands of people have gathered in Delhi ahead of a planned march on Parliament to demand accountability in India's education system. The authorities have not given it permission. Azadeh Mashiri is at the protest.
19: The Cockroach Junta Party are leading chants from a stage at the only site authorised by police for today's protest. They claim, despite efforts to quash their movement, they will continue demanding the resignation of the Education Minister and fight for reform after a key student entrance exam paper was leaked and students were forced to retake the exam. Sonam Wangchuk has said he will end his hunger strike should Parliament take up the issue today. The 59-year-old will not be participating in the protest after he was forcefully taken to the hospital on Saturday.
17: A Ukrainian official in the southern port city of Odessa says infrastructure has been damaged in a Russian missile strike. The Russian Ministry of Defense said it had struck fuel and lubricant storage tanks intended for the Ukrainian armed forces at Odessa's port. World news from the BBC. In Britain, Andy Burnham is set to become the country's seventh prime minister in 10 years later today. The outgoing Labour leader, Keir Starmer, will formally offer his resignation to King Charles this morning. Rob Watson reports.
20: Andy Burnham is promising the biggest change in British politics in 40 years, quite a claim given those four decades have included such political giants as Margaret Thatcher and Tony Blair. He strongly indicated he wants to lead an even more left-leaning government than Keir Starmer's, but the details have been few and far between. On foreign policy, there's likely to be more continuity than change, with Mr. Burnham wanting to concentrate on domestic politics and improving living standards at home, something that has eluded his six recent predecessors.
17: The authorities in Guyana now say 67 people have been rescued after a ferry sank off the Atlantic coast on Saturday night. Among those saved are the captain and 15 children. The vessel had at least 133 people on board. It was travelling from the capital, Georgetown, to Port Kaituma in the north when the accident occurred. The Public Works Minister said initial findings indicated that the ship flipped over after being hit by a big wave. A British rapper and YouTuber, Young Philly, has gone on trial in Australia on sexual assault charges. It's alleged he sexually assaulted a woman following a concert in Perth in 2024. His accuser alleges that she was bitten, slapped, strangled and raped by the rapper after she was invited back to his hotel. Young Philly, whose real name is Andres Felipe Valencia Barrientos, denies the charges. President Trump has said that the jet recently donated by Qatar that serves as Air Force One will be sent away for upgrades. It follows questions about its security features. It was reported that the new plane lacked sufficient security features. BBC News.
13: Hello, this is The History Hour with Max Pearson. The story is as featured on Witness History here on the BBC World Service. Coming up, a failed military coup in Turkey, the struggle for Inuit rights in Canada, the Pulitzer Prize-winning photo called The Kiss of Life, and the late Jane Birkin, actress, singer, and designer of the ultimate fashion handbag. Before that, it's 90 years since the start of the Spanish Civil War, during which the fascist dictator Francisco Franco rose to power. Around 500,000 people fled the fighting, but some chose to return, even as the conflict continued. Ivana Davidovich tells the story of one young refugee who went back to her country.
4: Spain's atrocity-spangled civil war burns and butchers into its ninth week. Already it's estimated that 25,000 have been killed, but less than half of those have died on a battlefield. Night after night, all over Spain, men are torn from their weeping families, lined up and shot. Scores of cities, towns and villages have been bombarded and burnt.
21: The war was fought between the Republicans, who supported Spain's elected left-leaning government, and the Nationalists, a right-wing rebel coalition led by General Francisco Franco. While 500,000 refugees initially fled Franco's fascist forces, around half chose to come back while the war was still raging on. One of those returnees was 8-year-old Felisa Umbon San Vicente from the village of Urduliz, next door to Bilbao in the northern Basque country. It's an autonomous community in the Western Pyrenees, straddling the Spanish-French border on the Bay of Biscay. It has its own ancient language called Euskera. Felisa had already spent several months as a refugee in neighbouring France, when in 1937, her mum decided she'd rather bring her children back home.
22: Bilbao Falls. At the feet of the conquering insurgents lies the capital of the Basque province. And as the tide of war rolls closer, inhabitants flee. And the victors enter. Their Carlist levies from the neighboring province of Navarre. Their Moors from across...
14: I was Basque. The Basque people didn't support Franco.
21: With Bilbao now under Franco's rule, little Felisa settled into a routine. But it was nothing like she had expected it to be.
14: I was supposed to start school before the war starts. And I was excited because I was going to go with my sister, so I didn't. And then when I came back and I went to school, all I did, we had to learn all the fascist songs. El Carasol, we had to sing with the hands like that.
23: With a raised hand.
14: With a raised hand.
23: Do you remember any of the songs still?
14: It's not the music. El Carasol con la camisa. Que tú portaste de esa mujer. All that, yeah. And then you finish, Viva Franco. Arriba España, Viva Franco. Yeah. So, it wasn't nice.
21: While at school, they loudly cheered, long live Franco, long live Spain, Felisa and her friends and family had to hide their Basque identity, and parents were scared to speak in front of their children.
14: We couldn't speak Basque. We couldn't even sing anything in Basque. We have to be careful. So you were told before you go out, do not talk about that. The grown-ups, they're never going to go in front of the children. We were sent out because they were afraid we were going to repeat things.
21: And the consequences of speaking carelessly could be deadly. People would be imprisoned and some would never return, including Felisa's cousins.
14: They shoot him in front of the children because they were left-wing and there were two brothers.
21: In this atmosphere of fear, people were even distrustful of their own community.
14: It was a lot because a lot of people, they were denouncing even neighbors for one thing or the other. They paid them.
23: Were they also Basque people that were working for the regime?
14: Yeah, of course. Yeah. In the Basque country, it was terrible. It was Franco.
23: Do you remember Franco ever visiting your town?
14: Well, Franco went once and the Basques didn't want him and he said he was going to make them suffer and he did. He never went back.
21: The political situation in Europe was also weighing heavily on everyone's minds. Just as their own civil war was ending, Spaniards were terrified of what was happening in the rest of Europe. Adolf Hitler's Nazi Germany accelerated its aggressive expansionism and racial persecution, culminating in the invasion of Poland in September.
22: The responsibility lies on the shoulders of one man. By his latest act of naked aggression, Hitler has committed a crime not only against Poland, but against the whole human race. Already German troops, guns and planes have crossed the Polish border to kill and to destroy.
14: I heard all about Churchill, Hitler, all those names, they were completely all the time talking about. They were worried that they were going to start going in the war as well with them. We just finished one, we don't want another one. Everything was Russian. Terrible.
21: That rationing led to what became known as Los Años del Hambre, the hunger years.
14: I remember I was walking in Bilbao with my mother and I said, look, he's eating the bananas, the orange and peel. And my mother told me off. It was a man picking up that and he was eating from the floor. So there were people hungry.
21: Felisa was one of the luckier ones, as her father got work abroad and managed to send money to his family, even for little luxuries.
14: And then when my father starts back again to normal, we have coffee, we have sugar from Cuba, we have everything. So my mother will be toasting the coffee in the house with all the windows closed.
23: Why did she keep all the windows closed?
14: Because she didn't want the neighbors to know she has coffee. When you have something, you can give to a neighbor or something, but you can't feed the whole world and you feel guilty. You are having and they are not having.
21: The Spanish Civil War ended in 1939 with a total victory of nationalist forces led by General Franco. It's estimated around 500,000 people died during the conflict. Looking back, what was living through all of that death and destruction like for Felisa?
14: Funny enough, I realize when I see the war and children, they go through hell and they don't cry. And that's what you do. You don't even cry. You know something is very wrong. And you know that crying is not going to give you peace or anything. You just keep quiet and watch. And I think that's what I did. Nothing else. Because you can see your parents, the grown-ups, everybody's worried. Everybody is nervous. Everybody else is not normal. Nothing is happening that's normal. And then you don't even miss the things you used to have. You just even forget, I think. You know, I didn't even think of my toys or nothing at all. So it's very strange how we behave in cases like that. It's very, very sad.
21: Felisa eventually moved to the UK, to London, in 1954, when she was 25. She was working as a nanny and then married and had children. Although when Franco died in 1975 and living under his rule was two decades behind her, she says she could hear celebrations all the way from Bilbao.
14: The people that have champagne in the fridge waiting for him to die when he got ill. And the day he died, I don't know how many bottles of champagne they were drunk in the Basque Country.
13: Felicia Umbon San Vicente has made London her home for most of the past 70 years. She's now aged 97, and she was speaking to Ivana Davidovich. That was a very singular perspective, one person's experience of the Spanish Civil War. Sir Paul Preston is Professor of International History at the London School of Economics in the UK, and he can give us a broader picture. So why did Spain descend into civil war 90 years ago?
0: It goes back quite a long time before that, but let's start in 1931 when the monarchy of Alfonso XIII fell and there came into power a democratic regime, the Second Republic, which set about a sweeping set of reforms of all kinds. It tried to give a small degree of regional autonomy to the Basques and the Catalans. It instituted a major educational reform that, for those who couldn't pay, there had virtually been no education before that time. It set out the beginnings of women's rights, trade union rights, and so on. And this, as you can imagine, deeply upset the established powers. In a nutshell, the Spanish Civil War was about them fighting back. The actual armed might came from the military, whose power had been curtailed, and it was supported ideologically by the Catholic Church, whose power at all, particularly the educational power, had also been curtailed. So that was what it was about in terms of Spanish domestic policy. Of course, it was all turned into something like a rehearsal for the Second World War, because what was happening in Spain had very considerable interest, particularly for Hitler and Mussolini, who wanted to use what was going on in Spain to break the hegemony in international relations of Britain and France.
2: When one thinks of a civil war, often you'll imagine one side versus another. But in Spain in the 1930s, when the fighting broke out, it wasn't that straightforward. Certainly the non-monarchist side fractured dramatically.
0: Well, indeed. I mean, there were both sides had quite a lot of strands, shall we say. In the case of the right, the military obviously had the upper hand in the sense that they were able to impose a certain internal unity. Whereas, in a way, I mean, one could say that the right knew what they were fighting for, whereas the left was fighting for what they'd never had, in a way. And so the left split into anarchists, communists, socialists, liberals, and so on. Plus, of course, whereas, again, the right had very strong support from fascist Italy and Nazi Germany, the only real external support for the Democratic Republic came from Soviet Russia and, to a much lesser extent, from Mexico. And obviously, the fact that Soviet Russia was communist, that meant that, in a way, what was a crucial help became a factor of further division.
2: And whilst all that was going on, how did ordinary Spanish families experience the conflict? Was it something which was all-encompassing all the time, or did it happen remotely for most people?
0: It depended on where you lived. I mean, there were parts of Spain that, you know, that were simply not affected. I can remember being in Soria, in the village where Orson Welles made Chimes at Midnight, and talking to a lady who's telling me that, you know, she remembered the war. And I was staggered because I knew that the war had not got anywhere near that part. And she was obviously talking in terms of a sort of folk memory. So there were lots of places where the war didn't affect. But of course, there was areas that supported the right and where the atrocities against the left were pretty massive. I think what one can say about those areas is that what is truly astonishing is that ordinary people, because the Republic had tried to give them so much, supported the Republic right to the end. I mean, it was horrendous if you happened to be in the firing line, as it were.
2: 90 years ago, but inevitably scars have been left. The nationalists won through, and we had the Franco dictatorship for many decades. Is that why the Civil War still matters in Spain today?
0: Yes, because there's a kind of contradiction that, of course, because it has never fully been part of the educational curriculum, obviously particularly under Franco, for fear of exacerbating hatreds and so on, there's all kinds of issues that have never entirely been resolved. There are still tens of thousands of unmarked graves, and so much of this is still to be resolved.
2: That's Professor Sir Paul Preston from the London School of Economics in the UK. The Spanish Civil War produced a number of searing photographic images, the most famous of which is the falling soldier, which supposedly shows the moment of death of a lone combatant. Our next story from the past involves an image when death was narrowly avoided. This is from America in the late 1960s. The photo, which won a Pulitzer Prize, is called The Kiss of Life. J.D. Thompson is the man administering the kiss of life in the picture, and he's been speaking to Patrick Keitley.
3: When you made the application out years ago, it was all kind of different departments within the city. I'd put down the electric department and had no idea I'd end up in the overhead part. It was a little scary at first when I was talking about it, but once I got to working there and seeing what was going on, I really liked it.
5: J.D. became a lineman, those daredevils you still see working at the top of electricity poles, doing the dangerous but vital repairs that enable us to keep the lights on, keep warm, and listen to the radio. To do this work, you have to be fearless yet respectful of the thousands of volts of electricity dancing around you on the line. This live wire, or energized work as it was known, all took place high up in the air, wearing protective clothing while suspended in a giant bucket.
3: You have to know how to do energized work. That's the big thing. Repair and maintenance and all this, that you're working energized. And once you get over about 40,000 volts, 30 to 40, somewhere in there, the magnetic field is so strong, it shoves you back. It's hard to get on the line. But you would put on this suit, just like a rain suit, with the trousers and the top one, hood over your head. You had gloves on. And these gloves had carbon threads to them, which will carry the current. And you tied your trousers and your one on your shoes and your gloves, you tied all that together so everything would be one thing, no sparks. That comes out to a ribbon. And then you're in the bucket. It's the only way you can do this. And you sew the ribbon out and it wraps around the line and then you're energized.
5: But what began as just another ordinary summer's day in 1967 soon turned into something life-threatening for JD's colleague, Randall Champion.
3: Well, it was a hot July day, like it always is in Florida. We had our safety meeting where you all get together and explain what's going to happen on the job, and this job was going to stretch out for about a quarter of a mile.
5: JD and his partner would be working up one electric pole, and down the road up another pole was Randall Champion and his partner.
3: Champion and Phillips in a bucket. They did one pole, blew down two spans, and set up and did the same exact thing, but Champion got ahead of him and reached out and grabbed a wire before he got it de-energized, and that's when it got hurt.
5: Electricity surged through Champion's body and his heart stopped. His life was in grave danger. But JD and his partner were still way down the road up their own pole when they spotted their colleague in peril.
3: We were so far away that I didn't hear the fellows on the ground hollering for help, but my partner was up the pole with me. We were just looking in that direction. He just told me something's wrong, and he started down. I come right behind him, but he made a misstep, hit the ground pretty hard there, and I just started running down the street.
5: As Champion dangled upside down from the pole, lifeless, local photographer Rocco Morabito happened to be driving past, his trusty Rolleiflex camera by his side. Here's Rocco telling his side of the story, courtesy of the Florida Times Union Jacksonville.com archive.
15: My assignment was to cover the railroad strike. When I went down there, I saw these men working. So I looked around, see if I could get a daily picture. But when I got down to the railroad, I took my pictures down there. And I said, well, I better get on in to get this ready for noon, because I had a 12 o'clock deadline. But I went back. I don't know what made me go back. The good Lord made me go back or something. I went back by where they were working. I heard all this yelling, people yelling. And this one woman was screaming. So I looked around, I saw him hanging there. I shot a picture, and I couldn't get him, so I shot another one. And I said, my God. So I run my car, told the city desk, I said, you better send an ambulance.
5: Time was running out as JD sprinted down the road and clambered up the pole towards his stricken colleague, still lifeless and hanging by his safety harness.
3: When I first started trying to get air into him, I didn't have him lifted up enough that would let his neck fall back. If your neck is closed off there, you can't get any air in him. But I did remember that from the training. But anyhow, I got up the pole with him and started blowing air in him just as hard as I could and tried to hit him in the chest a little bit. And I never could really get a good solid lick in the chest. And I repositioned a little bit and really hit him good one time right in the middle of the chest. And I started giving more air. And he took a breath that was unreal. I never knew him. I could draw so much air in, but he was totally empty. And he come out of it then. Took him a minute to realize that I was there with him.
5: It was at this moment, as JD battled to save his friend's life high up on the electricity pylon, that Rocco captured the image that would win him a Pulitzer Prize.
15: So then I reloaded and went back, and by this time, JD was going up the pole and got him. And then four spans away, JD come from four spans away. By this time, JD Thompson had gone up there and was breathing into him, you know, and I could hear him say, he's breathing, so they started bringing him down.
5: With Champion being in such a perilous state as JD reached him, he was astonished he'd managed to revive his friend.
3: He was a blue-gray color. Terrible. But, and I was really wasn't sure there was much hope there when I first seen him, but when he took that breath, I was relieved. We had a little trouble getting him to the ground, but that time another lineman was up the pole with me. I didn't know the extent of his burns on his body till we got him on the ground and back. By the time we got him to the ground, the fire department was there. But they were a mile from the scene when they called. They were there before we got him down. I knew later on, within an hour or so, that he was okay, you know, he was all right.
5: Despite being good friends, that day was not something they discussed as the years passed.
3: We had a close relationship for years and years, you know. But we never really dwelt on the accident that much.
5: And what of the historic photo itself?
3: Well, when I come down to running down the street, I seen a man with the camera, but I didn't have any idea what was going on there. But when this happened, actually, Champion got burnt probably within 50 foot of him, and he had a camera. Well, that evening, we was working a thunderstorm. We stopped to get something to eat. It was after dark, and the fellow that run the restaurant there at the Jacksonville Journal, which was an afternoon paper, evening paper, and he showed us a picture. We didn't know there was a picture, so he brought in and showed it to us. I really didn't think anything about this thing going worldwide when I first seen it, you know, and it was sometime later before I realized just how far this thing did go. I mean, my dad had a cousin in Alaska that called him within a couple of days, seeing the picture. The actual editor of the newspaper, there was quite a deal to get that in the evening paper, because at maybe 10 o'clock in the morning, that paper had to be on the street at 2 o'clock or something like this, I'm not sure, but anyhow, they stopped the press and got the picture in there, and the editor there put the kiss of life on that right now. The effects of that picture, I had no idea this would happen like it did, you know, and it still goes on today, but it's kind of like every generation discovers the picture, you know.
2: J.D. Thompson and Randall Champion remained friends over the decades. Randall died in 2002. Rocco Morabito, the photographer, died in 2009. Recently, Electric Avenue in Jacksonville has been renamed J.D. Thompson Street in recognition of his heroic actions. Our reporter there was Patrick Keitley. Of course, you can see that remarkable photo on our website. Visit bbc.com/witnesshistory. And there's more from the History Hour in just a moment.
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2: Coming up in part two of the History Hour, how the creation of Canada's largest territory came about after a long campaign by the Inuit, street-to-street fighting in the failed Turkish coup of 2016, and the invention of the Birkin bag.
9: I drew on the zip bag and I said, well, sort of like this. I decided I wanted it sort of more open than shut. So he said, I'll make you one. And I got a call a few weeks later to say, would I like to come and have a look?
2: That's after we get a summary of the latest world news.
17: BBC News with Emily Thomas. Football fans across Spain have been celebrating victory at the World Cup. The men's team won the tournament for the second time by beating Argentina 1-0 in the final in New Jersey. They're now world, European and Olympic champions. The US military has said it's targeted Iranian military command centres, launch sites and maritime capabilities on a ninth consecutive night of strikes. Iran, meanwhile, said it targeted US aircraft at Jordan's Aqaba airport and that two oil tankers had exploded after attempting to transit the Strait of Hormuz. Riot police have been deployed in the Indian capital, Delhi, ahead of a planned march on Parliament calling for educational reforms after exam papers were leaked. The authorities have not given it permission. Supporters of the youth-led cockroach movement are demanding the education minister resigns. A Ukrainian official in the southern port city of Odessa says infrastructure has been damaged in a Russian missile strikes. Serhii Lysak didn't specify what had been hit. The Russian Ministry of Defence said it had struck fuel and lubricant storage tanks intended for the Ukrainian armed forces at Odessa's port. Andy Burnham will become Britain's seventh Prime Minister in

0: Labour leader Keir Starmer will formally offer his resignation to King Charles this morning. Health officials in the Democratic Republic of Congo say the number of confirmed Ebola cases has risen to more than 2,300, with at least 930 deaths. The authorities in Guyana now say 67 people have been rescued after a ferry sank off the Atlantic coast on Saturday night. Among those saved are the captain and 15 children. Officials say initial findings indicated that the ship flipped over after being hit by a big wave. Some passengers were asleep at the time. World News from the BBC.
1: Welcome back to part two of the History Hour with Max Pearson. Still to come, as we relive the first-hand stories as told on Witness History this week, we're on the streets of Istanbul during an attempted military coup. And we have the story of what might well be the world's most fashionable handbag. But before that, we're in the high Arctic in the northern reaches of Canada. These vast, cold landscapes have been inhabited for centuries by the Inuit peoples. But in the mid-20th century, the Canadian government introduced a program aimed at integrating the Inuit into the mainstream of Canadian life. Perhaps unsurprisingly, the Inuit were not entirely happy. Sam Gruet has the story of the creation of Canada's largest territory and the fight by its indigenous people to reclaim their land and sovereignty.
2: We were young and we had a goal. We had an audacious goal to reclaim what Inuit have lost.
3: It's 1973, and across Canada's Arctic, a new generation of Inuit activists are organizing, among them Paul Kwasa.
2: There were a lot of traumas that Inuit had experienced, and we had to get over that hump. One way of doing it was to get back our territory, get back in recognizing that we have a unique language called Inuktitut. We have our own culture, and we don't want our next generation to lose anything anymore. We've lost enough.
3: Long before those days of political struggle to reclaim sovereignty over native Inuit land, we're going back to 1952, in a remote Arctic settlement where Paul started life.
2: My traditional name is Agula. Was born in an igloo, not in a hospital, not anywhere, but in an igloo. And I'm one of the last generations to have experienced a nomadic way of life. We relied on the animals that we hunted, seals, narwhals. Those were our main staple foods.
3: With each season, Paul's small community would move across the vast ice plains.
2: The only contact we had with the outside world was when my father used to go by dock team to a Hudson's Bay company. And that would take about a day or two, maybe a week sometimes, travel just to get supplies. That's how we lived in the olden days before we got introduced to a European way of living.
3: That introduction came in the early 1960s, as Inuit families, like Paul's, were pressured to move to permanent outposts. At the time, Canada's government said it was to provide access to schooling, healthcare, and housing.
2: People started getting congregated to one particular location. They started limiting our way of hunting, our way of living. That totally changed our way of eating, our means of acquiring country food that we've been accustomed to for thousands of years.
3: At the same time, Inuit children began to be forcibly removed from their families and sent to residential schools. There, they were made to abandon their native languages and speak English or French, as heard in this CBC news report.
4: Our Lady of Good Studies.
2: I went to a residential school for 8 years, and I was about 9 years old. Children that as young as 5 years old were taken away from their parents. And that changed completely the way of thinking, the way of looking at our culture, the way of our language. We started losing all these things, and that's when the true culture was being lost.
3: Canada's government would formally apologize in the subsequent years and acknowledge the residential schools policy caused great harm. A $2.8 billion Canadian dollar settlement to native communities was made by the government in 2023. But despite the trauma endured, Paul says the experience gave him an important tool in the fight for Inuit sovereignty.

0: I picked up an English language that my parents didn't. So it gave us courage. We can understand them. They can understand us. We were the very first Inuks that became so fluent in English. You know, we didn't even think of the fact that Kaluna, where the white people were more superior than us. We didn't think that way like our parents did.
1: Fast forward more than a decade to the late 1980s, and Paul Kwasa had become one of the key figures in the movement to establish Nunavut. The name came from the Inuktitut word meaning our land. But at this point, it was part of the Northwest Territories, a large region in northern Canada controlled by the federal government. In 1989, Paul was appointed chief negotiator, tasked with persuading those in power to hand back control of the territory to the Inuit people, who lived there but had no formal ownership over it. But it wasn't easy.
0: Especially when the federal government was always giving us a hard time not to negotiate certain things, but yet we were persistent. We had to be pretty strong. We couldn't take no for an answer because we're talking about Inuit rights that have been ignored. And as true Canadians, if we are true Canadians, we're not second-class citizens.
1: Years of talks with the government in Ottawa had passed with limited success.
0: When we started first negotiating the Nunavut Land Claims Agreement, in there right away we said we also want our own Nunavut territory and our own Nunavut government. But at that time, the government of the day was saying, there's no way you can get a political deal. You cannot through land claims agreement. But we were persistent. It didn't matter which government was the government of the day. We went through three different parties throughout the negotiations, maybe four different prime ministers.
1: Then in 1990, an event elsewhere in Canada gave the Inuit people an opportunity to realize their goal.
2: Mohawk versus police with their guns aimed at each other and one Quebec police force officer dead. That's the situation tonight at two native communities in the Montreal area.
1: The Oka crisis started as a dispute over plans to expand a golf course onto land claimed by the native Mohawk community in Quebec, but turned into a tense 78-day standoff with police and culminated in an operation by the Canadian Army. It drew national attention, including this report from the CBC.
3: On one side, heavily armed provincial police lobbed tear gas and stun grenades. The Mohawks responded with automatic firepower.
0: And we knew that was happening while we were negotiating our Nunavut Land Claims Agreement. And the federal government was looking terrible in the eyes of the Canadians because the way they were treating Indigenous people at that particular time. We said, look, we can uplift your ratings if you give us this deal. Give us Nunavut territory. Your ratings are going to go up. If you do, this had to be the moment or not. And we had to take that chance.
1: On May 25th, 1993, 3 years after the Oka crisis, Canada's Prime Minister, Brian Mulroney, signed the Nunavut Land Claims Agreement.
4: The North wants self-reliance, dignity, and prosperity brought about by economic development here in northern Canada.
1: Stood alongside him was Chief Inuit Negotiator, Paul Kwasa.
0: Oh, wow. I never can forget that moment. We were all here in Iqaluit, which was to be the future capital city of Nunavut. The Prime Minister Mulroney came in. We had invited Inuit from all over the territory. It was a magic moment for all of us because all the Inuit realized, here it is. We finally got it. We will now be able to take the next step on our own. The 1993 agreement was the tool that made the creation of a Nunavut territory and a Nunavut government become a reality.
1: It was 6 years later in 1999 that the newly created Nunavut territory would finally get its own government, official language and capital.
0: I look at it in a sense where I was born to do this. There were a lot of Inuit leaders that are not here now that done so much work. It is something that our ancestors would be very proud of. I'm never, ever going to be ashamed of speaking my own language again.
5: the Inuit politician and activist Paul Kwesser was speaking to Sam Gruet. From the frozen north of Canada, we turn next to the heated political atmosphere that gripped Turkey 10 years ago. In July 2016, there was an attempted military coup aimed at removing President Recep Tayyip Erdogan from power. A single night of violence that left hundreds dead and triggered major political changes across the country. In Istanbul, in the historic neighborhood of Çengelköy, on the Asian side of the Bosphorus, Emily Wither has been speaking to the neighborhood Mukhtar, that's the elected leader in the area, Can Cimucu.
6: Güzel bir cuma akşamıydı. Hatta ve hatta o akşam...
7: It was a lovely Friday evening. In fact, that evening my wife was here too. We had our tea, I performed evening prayer, and after that I live in the center of Çengelköy. So as we were entering the house, my wife said, there's a big crowd. The thing is, the weather was very hot, and Çengelköy is an area known for its food. We get a lot of people here on weekends, so there was a big crowd, and my wife said, Can, come on, let's get ice cream. I parked the car, we're walking, and at that moment, citizens are running toward me. Just then, a friend of mine named Yüksel, I will never forget it, said, Can, something is wrong.
8: Can Cimucu looked around. Soldiers were passing through the neighborhood. At first, he thought it was normal. After all, there was a military academy nearby. Çengelköy is just south of one of the main crossings linking Europe and Asia, and it was when his neighbors started telling him the bridge was being sealed that he started to worry.
7: A woman from our neighborhood, like a sister to me, came up to me and said, Can, please help. They have detained my daughter on the bridge. When she said that, I said, Allah Allah, something is wrong. I started heading toward the police station. I went in and looked at the television. The minute I saw the tank on top of the bridge, I said, oh no, there is an uprising. Because the thing is, I'd already lived through the coup in 1980. People my age know what this kind of event is because, simply put, the military has no business in a metropolis.
8: How were you feeling in that moment? Were you scared?
7: No fear whatsoever. Let me put it this way. We ran toward the bullets.
8: Without still really knowing what was going on, Can called all the men to the village square. And this quiet neighborhood found itself on one of the front lines of the attempted coup. Çengelköy is a socially conservative area that has always voted for the AKP, the party of Turkey's president, Recep Tayyip Erdogan, still in power today. Can and his neighbors were ready to fight. It wasn't the first time Turkey's armed forces had interfered in politics.
7: During the 1980 coup, we didn't know what a mobile phone was. We woke up one morning, pulled open the curtains, tanks in the streets. But here, what happened was, we established communication and invited everyone out onto the streets. Then around 9:45 p.m., a captain from Kuleli Military Academy came in front of the police station and said, clear these areas immediately. The army has taken over the administration. I said to him, are you out of your mind? Are you drunk? He got angry. He had a weapon in his hand at the time and he pressed the weapon against my chest. And at that moment, the youth of Çengelköy formed a wall behind us, like a fortress.
8: There had also been gunshots in the capital, Ankara, and military jets and helicopters were in the skies. By that time, Turkey's then Prime Minister, Binali Yildirim, had officially announced an attempted coup was underway, blaming a group within Turkey's military for trying to overthrow the government. The coup plotters took over local media stations and forced one journalist at gunpoint to read a statement on air. Saying a new constitution was being prepared, accusing the government of eroding democratic and secular rule of law, and that the country would now be run by a peace council. 20 minutes later, President Erdogan popped up on CNN Turk A reporter held up her phone while the president urged in a video call for people to take to the streets to oppose what was happening. There was fierce fighting on the streets, especially in Çengelköy.
7: It was now around 11:40 p.m. The sounds of gunfire started falling very close to us. They were firing bullets at us. Around that time, the exterior light of the police station was on, a floodlight. I said, let's turn off that light so we don't become an open target. When I came back outside, I was hit by a bullet.
8: You can hear this man shouting, they shot our Mukhtar, as Can lies bloody on the street. As his neighbors pull him to safety, he's saying,
7: kids, get my foot. You forgot my foot over there. Imagine, a great pain, great agony, I felt that my foot had come off. They tried to keep me alive by giving me oxygen, and then everything went white. And I said, this is death. So this is what death is.
8: As the neighborhood leader is rushed to hospital, the Turkish parliament is bombed several times, and the fierce fighting continues late into the night. But by around 9 a.m. the next day, it becomes clear the coup has not succeeded, and people start to cautiously celebrate. Less than 12 hours after the attempted coup began, soldiers surrendered, walking from tanks with their hands above their heads. Equipment abandoned in the chaos. Over 300 people were killed, including Jan's nephew. And Can was among more than 2,100 injured that night. Shot in the groin, he did not lose his foot as he first feared, but he still feels a burning sensation. The attempted coup divided and transformed Turkey in ways still felt today. The US-based cleric Fethullah Gulen and his powerful Islamic movement was accused by the government of being the mastermind, a charge he denied until his death. The Turkish government detained nearly 300,000 people over suspected links to Gulen and suspended or sacked more than 150,000 civil servants. Hundreds of media outlets were shut and hundreds of opposition lawmakers jailed. Erdogan was accused of using the attempted coup as a pretext to muzzle dissent, an accusation he denied.
7: On the evening of July 15, 2016, people had come to Çengelköy to have fun. They had come to spend money. But when the situation suddenly changed, everyone said, yes, what should our priority be? It should be how we defend our homeland. What mattered for us was the survival of the state, the flag remaining on the pole. You cannot afford to think politically here.
5: Can Cimoğlu, one of the local leaders in Istanbul who fought to resist the attempted coup in 2016. He was speaking to Emily Wither. Finally this week, a moment from the past which has left its mark on the world of fashion. This is the story of the Birkin bag, a slightly oversized handbag designed in 1985, which has become the ultimate fashion accessory seen hanging off the arms of celebrities and socialites. Here's Jane Wilkinson.
9: The Birkin bag? Really?
10: When I'm tooling around town with that bag, I'll know I've made it.
11: But if you want the original, you'll need very deep pockets, as the BBC hinted at in 2025.
12: How would you like to own a piece of fashion history? Well, you're in luck, because Sotheby's is expected to begin auctioning off the original version of the iconic Hermès Birkin bag in Paris in just a few minutes.
13: We now come to the star lot of this sale, Lot 8, which is the original Birkin, created in 1985 for Jane Birkin, at €1 million, we start the bidding. €1 million, €1.1, €1.2, €1.3, €1.4.
11: For now, let's leave that Paris auction room as the bids begin and explore the legend of the handbag's history. It's the early 1980s, and the British actress and model Jane Birkin is living in France. She's become famous for her simple, relaxed style, and for not carrying a traditional leather bag. Here she is, speaking to the BBC in 2018.
14: Because I had a rather famous basket before that was so well known that I was recognised from behind. People used to scream out Birkin just because of my basket.
11: But apparently her partner, the French filmmaker Jacques Doyon, is not such a big fan.
14: funnily enough, Jacques thought that it was really diminishing for people to notice things that you have and to be known for any gimmick like that. And so Jacques did a reverse in his car. He squashed my basket. I picked up the things scattered from right or left. I put them all in a plastic bag and my agenda with things falling out of it because I had to go to London.
11: Jane and her plastic bag full of keys, money, makeup and an agenda head to the airport for her flight to the UK. And by the way, if you didn't know, an agenda is just a posh leather-bound notebook.
14: Got into the aeroplane, was upgraded as usual by Air France because they recognised me, to a rather chic seat next door to a rather chic man. And all my stuff fell around in an embarrassing way. And he said, you should have pockets made in that agenda. And I said, well, what can you do? Hermes don't make it with pockets. He said, I am Monsieur Hermes. So I said, oh.
11: Jane's right to be impressed. The chic monsieur is actually Hermes' then chief executive, Jean-Louis Dumas. What are the chances?
14: He said, if you give it to me, I'll put pockets in it. And I said, well, grand, that's wonderful. I said, why don't you make a bag that's bigger than the Kelly, twice as big?
11: To interrupt again, the Kelly bag was named after another actress, Grace Kelly, who became the Princess of Monaco. She famously hid her pregnancy from the paparazzi by covering her bump with an Hermes bag, which later became known as the Kelly. Back to Jane on the plane with Monsieur Dumas.
14: So there was a sort of sick bag. I drew on the sick bag and I said, well, sort of like this. I decided I wanted it sort of more open than shut. So he said, I'll make you one. And I got a call a few weeks later to say, would I like to come and have a look? And it was all in cardboard. It was lovely in cardboard. And he said, what leather would you like and everything? So I picked a black leather of some sort, as soft as I could. And then he said, I'll give it to you. So I said, well, wow.
11: And this is what the finished bag looked like. A rectangular holdall with a flap top, two rolled handles, four studs on the base and a lock closure. Best of all for Jane, a mother of three young children, it could hold a lot of stuff. Monsieur Dumas was also delighted.
14: They thought it was so splendid. And he said, can we call this after you? And we'll call it Le Birkin. I was so flattered. I said, oh, of course you can. How wonderful. Didn't think a thing about it.
11: Jane took the bag and reportedly forgot about the encounter. She was concentrating on a singing career. Remember the song, Je t'aime moi non plus, with Serge Gainsbourg?
15: Je t'aime, je t'aime, oui, je t'aime.
11: Well, that's her.
14: Contrary to what you might think, I'm quite cut off. I don't look at magazines. I'm not into anything very much. And somebody said, do you know that your bag is going for a fortune at Hermes, and it's the most well-known bag. And then when I went to sing in America, someone said, oh, Birkin liked the bag. I said, well, the bag is now going to sing. And then, what could you say? Sometimes one has a good idea.
11: But according to industry experts, the Birkin hadn't been an immediate hit. Sales only took off in the late 1990s, at the dawn of the luxury It bag era. And of course, there was that cameo role in the HBO TV drama Sex in the City. Here's Kim Cattrall's character, Samantha, trying to buy one in 2001.
16: It's 4,000.
17: I know.
16: And there's a waiting list.
17: I assumed.
16: 5 years.
17: For a bag?
16: It's not a bag. It's a Birkin.
11: Interest soared. Soon the bag was turning up in pop culture, from TV episodes of the Gilmore Girls to the Hollywood film The Proposal. Rappers like Jay-Z, Drake, Cardi B, and others even sang about it.
18: It's become the quintessential accessory that celebrities have bought in their droves. Kim Kardashian as a gym bag, Kate Moss as a nappy bag, and apparently Victoria Beckham is rumoured to own around 100 of them. So that would be costing her around $2 million.
11: Along with success came more exclusive models. Different sizes, colours and materials, including alligator, lizard and ostrich skins. Some studded with diamonds. And while the price tag ranged from a few thousand dollars to more than 200,000 for the limited versions, it didn't stop a waiting list from growing. But the bags weren't without controversy. In 2015, Jane asked for her name to be removed from a crocodile skin model. Here's NBC News.
19: Jane Birkin is demanding this particular bag be renamed amid concerns about how the crocodiles are treated.
20: Hermes responded with a statement. An investigation is underway. Any breach of rules will be rectified and sanctioned.
11: The company ultimately resolved the problem, calling it an isolated irregularity. And the Birkin name stayed. Meanwhile, Jane was making good use of her bag, covering it in slogans and stickers from the causes she supported, as well as adding key rings and charms.
14: It's very, very heavy. What it's very useful for is handing them over for charities. If you can prove that you've used it, and with me, it really looks as if they've been used, so I kick them about a bit, and then you can sell them off on internet. I've sold about 3 or 4.
11: And after 9 years of use, Jane auctioned the original model to raise money for a French AIDS charity. Bought by a private collector, it came back under the hammer in 2025, 2 years after Jane's death, which is where our story began, with the sale of the first Birkin bag in Paris. Any guesses what it went for?
21: This is the moment the bidding stopped.
13: At 7 million euros. Adjugé, if I don't.
21: The price, which includes taxes, works out at around $10 million. The auction lasted around half an hour, with the final price far in excess of what was predicted.
11: Yes, $10 million for a battered 40-year-old handbag. During her lifetime, Jane seemed reconciled to the fame it had brought.
14: I think I've done rather well out of Hermès in that they gave my name on the bag that I drew true. But on the other hand, for the Americans to say, Birkin, like the bag. Yes, like the bag.
5: Jane Birkin, who died in 2023, leaving a legacy of more than 70 films, several hit songs, and a very fashionable handbag, $10 million. And that was Jane Wilkinson looking through the archives for that story. And that's where we have to snapshot the clasp on this edition of the History Hour. As ever, there will be more first-hand stories from the past for you next week. For now, though, this is Max Pearson from all of us here. Thanks for listening. Goodbye.
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25: This is Alex Ritson with the newsroom. Andy Burnham is expected to pledge political stability on the steps of No. 10 Downing Street as he becomes the seventh British Prime Minister in the last 10 years.
26: Andy is very clear what his priorities for the country are. The cost of living is right up there. We're talking about change. How do we make that happen?
25: Strikes and counter-strikes by the US and Iran, with the vital waterway, the Strait of Hormuz, still the centre of hostilities. Protests in Ukraine over President Zelensky's decision to sack his defence minister amid a growing military recruitment crisis. Thousands of so-called cockroach protesters take to the streets of Delhi, demanding the resignation of India's education minister. And
27: congratulations with my country.
28: So good, amazing.
29: Yes, incredible, amazing match.
30: Absolutely exhilarating, truly.
25: Celebrations long into the night in Spain after their World Cup victory over Argentina. First the news.
31: BBC News with Emily Thomas. Football fans across Spain have been celebrating victory at the World Cup. The men's team won the tournament for the second time by beating Argentina 1-0 in the final in New Jersey. Spain dominated the game and their opponents had a player sent off before Ferran Torres scored the winner deep in extra time. Our sports editor Dan Rowan looks at some of the controversies that arose during the World Cup.
32: The tournament was politicised from the start, with some supporters, players and officials unable to attend matches due to American travel bans and visa restrictions. Iran faced obstacles throughout. FIFA's suspension of a ban faced by US striker Folarin Balogun for a red card after Donald Trump lobbied the governing body led to a major outcry. Hydration breaks and the first ever half-time show at the final dismayed traditionalists, and so while it was box office, the World Cup will also intensify scrutiny over the way the game is being run.
31: Donald Trump says Iran has been hit very hard by the ninth night in a row of US airstrikes. He said the latest attacks were in honour of the three American soldiers killed in recent days in Jordan and Iraq. Iran, meanwhile, has continued to target US interests in the Gulf, as Yolande Nell reports.
0: Through the early hours of this morning, there were reports coming through from Kuwait and Bahrain, two countries in the Gulf which host US military bases, saying that they were again coming under attack. Bahrain, warning sirens going off there. In Kuwait, it said that air defences were intercepting what they called hostile Iranian attacks coming in.
31: Thousands of people have gathered in Delhi ahead of a planned march on Parliament to demand accountability in India's education system. The authorities have not given it permission, and police have warned they'll take action if protesters try to march. Supporters of the youth-led cockroach movement are demanding the resignation of the education minister over exam paper leaks. Andy Burnham will become Britain's seventh Prime Minister in 10 years later today. The outgoing Labour leader, Keir Starmer, will formally offer his resignation to King Charles this morning. The King will then ask Mr Burnham to form a new Labour government. Our correspondent Tim Muffett explains what Mr Burnham is expected to tell the nation when he gives a speech in Downing Street later.
1: We are expecting him to promise to give people breathing room against the cost of living. We expect him to urge the country to be honest about the challenge it faces and to call for reflection and resolution. And we also expect Andy Burnham to say that he is aware of the number of prime ministers there have been and that more stable and responsible politics is needed. And he's promising to restore faith in the government.
31: Tim Muffett reporting. You're listening to the latest world news from the BBC. Health officials in the Democratic Republic of Congo say the number of confirmed Ebola cases has risen to more than 2,300, with at least 930 deaths. More than 700 patients are in hospital or isolation. The World Health Organization says the epidemic is spreading rapidly and the true number of deaths could be higher as many people die before reaching health facilities. The authorities in Guyana now say 67 people have been rescued after a ferry sank off the Atlantic coast late on Friday night. Among those saved are the captain and 15 children. The vessel had at least 133 people on board. Authorities said initial findings indicated that the ship flipped over after being hit by a big wave. Campaign groups are warning that illegal gold mining is causing a potential environmental catastrophe in several gold-rich countries. The rising price of gold in recent years has caused a surge in non-industrial mining. Ed Butler reports.
2: Rising demand from central banks and economic uncertainty have seen the price of gold double in recent years, and that's fueled a global gold rush, with more than 20% of the world's supply now sourced illegally. Greenpeace estimates that 100,000 hectares of forest have been lost to diggers in the Amazon. Miners use toxic materials like mercury and arsenic, polluting waterways. Colombian law enforcement says that gold mining by the cartels has now become more lucrative than the trade in cocaine.
31: A jet recently donated by Qatar to the US to serve as Air Force One will be sent for upgrades following questions about its security features. President Trump first flew on the renovated Boeing 747 at the start of this month. It was reported that the new jet lacked sufficient security features, including anti-missile defences. Mr. Trump did not give any details about how it would be maxed out. BBC News.
3: Hello, this is Alex Ritson with the newsroom. Just 5 weeks ago, he was mayor of Manchester. He had only just become a member of parliament, and the last time he held a post in government was 16 years ago. But in just a few hours, Andy Burnham will be Britain's new prime minister after he was appointed leader of the governing Labour Party unopposed on Friday. He takes over from Keir Starmer, who, despite winning the 2024 general election with a huge parliamentary majority,
25: was forced out by his own MPs following terrible local election results and plummeting poll ratings. Mr. Burnham is the seventh British Prime Minister in 10 years, and people in the UK are most probably thinking, here we go again.
4: Her Majesty the Queen has asked me to form a new government, and I have accepted.
6: I have just been to Buckingham Palace.
7: I have just been to see Her Majesty the Queen.
8: I have just accepted Her Majesty the Queen's...
9: His Majesty the King's invitation to form the next government.
4: I do not think it would be right for me to try to be the captain that steers our country to its next destination.
6: I will shortly leave the job that it has been the honour of my life to hold.
7: I want you to know how sad I am to be giving up the best job in the world. But them's the breaks.
8: Given the situation, I cannot deliver the mandate on which I was elected.
9: I leave this job honoured to have been your Prime Minister.
25: Rishi Sunak there, along with his predecessors as leader of the Conservative Party, David Cameron, Theresa May, Boris Johnson and Liz Truss, who didn't last more than 50 days. Also, Keir Starmer, who returned Labour to power after 14 years in opposition. All of them came into office with high hopes and a list of promises to transform Britain. But all of them left, having failed to win the support of the public or their MPs. So after all this turmoil, what is the mood among British people for Mr. Burnham?
0: What does he need to do? He needs to sort out the economy. There's no growth, and I see small businesses failing all the time, and I think that's bad for all of us.
29: Help the young people get on the step ladder for housing, because houses are very, very expensive.
10: It's important to create relationships with other countries.
12: I think he's a good guy. I think he's got warmth.
15: I think he needs to call a general election because he has no legitimacy whatsoever. At the same time, the sort of refusal to be in any way, shape or form tested by Parliament before they go into recess is an appalling democratic deficit.
10: He wouldn't be my choice.
25: Melanie Ward is a Labour MP and long-time supporter of Mr. Burnham. What does she think he will do?
26: Andy is very clear what his priorities for the country are. The cost of living is right up there. But one of the other things was also about how we rewire the economy, how we get power into the hands of ordinary people across this country. And that matters massively as well. We're talking about change. How do we make that happen?
25: Let's cross live to our political correspondent, Rob Watson, who's in central London outside 10 Downing Street, the official residence of the British Prime Minister. Good morning, Rob. First of all, let's go through the choreography. How will the handover of power happen?
16: Good. Well, first of all, it's great to be here in Downing Street. I can almost open the door, the shiny black door for you. And let me also say, I thought the montage was absolutely excellent in giving listeners a sort of sense of what we've been through these last 10 years and why the voters might be feeling somewhat weary.
25: I'll pass on anyway, your thanks to our excellent producers.
16: Good. So the sequence is just about 10 metres, a bit more from where I'm standing now. Keir Starmer will emerge at around 11:15 UK time. He will make a few short remarks, just like those remarks that we've heard before, no doubt, regret, sadness at leaving. He will then take the very, very short car ride to Buckingham Palace, where he will formally resign. A few minutes later, Andy Burnham will be asked by the King to form a government. He will then return to Downing Street, we think sometime around 12:30, 12:40 UK time, where yet again we will have one of these speeches promising hope, optimism and renewal, just like the last six.
25: How difficult will this be for Andy Burnham in Parliament and with the public, because he hasn't been properly tested as the leader of a political party? A lot of people don't see him as really having legitimacy, as he wasn't directly elected to this.
16: In Parliament, I think he has the goodwill of the Labour Party, who are just hoping and praying that somehow he doesn't become as unpopular as Keir Starmer. So he's got goodwill within the Labour Party. With the public, it is very difficult. I mean, I think it's worth pointing out that he is less unpopular than previous leaders who've entered Downing Street. I mean, this is all relative, though, because, you know, he has a rating of -4 in terms of net favourability. I mean, that compares well to Starmer at nearly -50. But I think it suggests that he's not sort of massively popular. He's also not particularly well known in the country. And you know, as you can imagine, the polling suggests that after everything that's happened, stagnating living standards, six prime ministers in 10 years, the voters are naturally somewhat sceptical. I mean, you might turn around and say perhaps the British, you know, the British voters have been a bit unreasonable in what they expected these last 10 years. But whether it's unreasonable or not, Alex, whoever walks into that door just by where I'm standing faces a very uphill struggle indeed.
3: Andy Burnham hasn't given much detail on policy. Is there going to be a shift to the left, or is it going to be more of the same but with a different face?
16: Well, this is already a government of the left. I mean, I think this is somewhat underreported in this country. I mean, Starmer's government, you know, massively increased taxes on business, increased the rights of workers. I think Burnham's instincts would be to go even further to the left. I mean, he often talks about undoing Mrs. Thatcher's privatizations and liberalizations of the 1980s. But of course, he will be very much constrained by the fact that Britain is a country with massive levels of debt, and public spending and taxation are already at historic highs. So he's very much constrained by what the markets, the banks, the world would allow him to do.
3: Rob, thank you. Rob, we will speak later. Rob Watson, our UK political correspondent. Let's turn to the Middle East now, where the US has carried out a ninth consecutive night of strikes on Iran as peace looks increasingly precarious. The US military says it targeted Iranian military command centers, including missile and drone launch sites. It comes after at least three US soldiers stationed in Jordan and Iraq were killed in an intense exchange of strikes over the weekend. Let's get the latest from our Middle East correspondent, Yoland Nell. Yoland, what's been happening in the past few hours?
5: So the ninth night in a row that the US had hit Iran, Iranian media is saying that the southern port city of Bushehr was hit several times. That, of course, is the location of Iran's only civilian nuclear plant. And explosions have been reported elsewhere in other cities too, with at least one person killed, according to initial Iranian reports. US CENTCOM says that it was degrading Iranian military capabilities used to attack commercial vessels and civilian mariners transiting the Strait of Hormuz. And this morning, Iranian attacks have also been reported in Kuwait and Bahrain. Once again, of course, these are two countries in the Gulf that both have US military bases.
3: And Iran targeting ships passing through the Strait of Hormuz again.
5: That's right. It's still really at the heart of the tensions. Iranian claims are that they've hit and immobilized two oil tankers. They were said to be taking what was called an unsafe southern route through the waterway. Now, maritime security officials have come out and confirmed that one vessel is adrift after it was hit with a projectile that caused a fire on board. The crew are said to be safe. There's no environmental consequences of that reported at the moment, but all of what's happening has of course pushed up oil prices once again. They're now at a 1 month high.
3: Is there any strategy behind this to push negotiations, or is it just going to get worse and worse?
5: I mean, the signs in recent days have been towards a possible escalation in the war. There have been reports of the US sending more warplanes to the Middle East. The US Secretary of State Marco Rubio did say that the US was still open to diplomacy. Iran's foreign ministry spokesman said this morning that negotiations would be based on national interests, that intermediaries had passed on messages in recent days.
3: Yoland, thank you. Our Middle East correspondent, Yoland Nell. You're listening to the newsroom from the BBC World Service. Protests are continuing in Ukraine over President Zelensky's decision to sack his defence minister because of a major dispute with the country's commander-in-chief. Mykhailo Fedorov had only been in office for 6 months, and he left with many tasks still untackled, not least the shortage of manpower. After more than 4 years of war, it's harder to find men who want to fight, and attempts to force them to the front line are sparking a backlash, with recruitment officers themselves increasingly coming under attack. Our Eastern Europe correspondent Sarah Rainsford sent this report from Kyiv.
11: Vasil Krupich has survived some of the harshest battles in eastern Ukraine. As we talk, the machine gunner sends me videos from his phone of soaking wet and muddy trenches and the constant explosions. He describes how a Russian drone hit his car and he was badly injured. He still has nightmares about the friends he couldn't save. Then, last December, Vasil was attacked by his own countrymen. He was on military patrol checking for draft dodgers when two men refused to show their documents and fled. Vasil gave chase and was badly beaten.
13: He hit me in the side with a crowbar and broke my rib. I was lying there and couldn't breathe. What did we fight for if soldiers can now get beaten?
11: The attack on Vasil was not a one-off. This month in Lviv, some 200 protesters surrounded the car of another military draft patrol. They smashed it with bricks and then they rolled it over. Back in April, several recruiters were stabbed. The National Police Service has recorded more than 600 assaults so far. It's not something Ukraine is used to discussing. Admitting any weakness is dangerous when you're fighting for survival under relentless Russian attack. But this issue has become impossible to ignore.
14: My name is Ivan Stupak and I'm a former officer of Security Service of Ukraine.
11: Military analysts like Ivan say the violence isn't just fueled by fear of the front line. The fact that every Ukrainian now knows someone who's been killed. It's also a backlash against how the military hunts for recruits.
14: We start suffering lack of manpower on a battlefield. Less people would like to join armed forces, but we are suffering constant losses, unfortunately. Military command have to refill these losses and started this program called busification. When the people just stop on a street, document check, move it to the bus.
11: Busification sounds like this. Panic and anger as men in uniform drag civilians into buses. President Zelensky has condemned the rioters in Lviv for attacking the men who defend their country, and he's called on officials to push ahead with reforms, including those meant to make military service more attractive, like better contracts and pay. But he has also sacked the defense minister, who is in charge of that. So Ukraine still has veterans like Vasil on draft duty, men who've been through hell and now hunt for those desperate to avoid it.
13: Our lads need replacing, but nobody volunteers. Everyone is afraid to die.
11: After 4.5 years of all-out war, Ukraine's conscription problem is growing. And the anger that just exploded in Lviv suggests the need to address it is urgent.
3: Sarah Rainsford in Kyiv. Thousands of young Indians are pouring through the streets of Delhi towards Parliament to show their anger and frustration at the country's education system. The protesters call themselves the cockroaches, a satirical reference to the Chief Justice Minister describing young unemployed activists as parasites and demanding the resignation of the Education Minister over exam paper leaks. The youth-led protest has recently built an enormous following of 22 million people on Instagram. Delhi Police says the march has not been granted permission, with hundreds of police and paramilitary deployed to the streets. Our South Asia correspondent Azadeh Mashiri is at the protests.
17: I was here at the first cockroach janta party protest about a month ago. This one has swollen in support. We're talking thousands, not hundreds, which is why there's such a heavy police presence. You've got riot vans here. And it's because while this site has been authorized for a protest, the march towards Parliament that would need to be taken here has not been authorized by the police and by the authorities here in Delhi. Now, the chants from protest leaders have been claiming that despite every effort to quash their movement, they will continue to demand the resignation of the Education Minister after a series of controversies, including the leak of a national entrance exam, a key one, that forced students to retake that exam. But when I spoke to the leader of the CJP, the Cockroach Janta Party, he said the popularity of this movement speaks to the wide discontent amongst young Indians who feel the unemployment rate is too high. It's double digits here in India, and they feel that mainstream politics is not listening to them here in India.
3: Azadeh Mashiri in Delhi. While celebrations have erupted in Spain after they won the World Cup, defeating Argentina 1-0 in the final in New Jersey. Ferran Torres scored the winner in extra time after Argentina went down to 10 men. These fans outside the stadium were delighted.
1: Congratulations with my country. Very happy.
2: So good. So good. Amazing.
18: We all live in Barcelona. We just are very glad that the right team won.
19: Yes! Incredible!
20: Amazing!
19: Amazing match!
21: They sealed it with the red card.
19: Yes! Yes!
21: Absolutely exhilarating. Truly.
3: Spain only let in one goal throughout the whole of the tournament. Their captain, Rodri, was awarded the Ballon d'Or, or Golden Ball, for player of the tournament. Guy Hedgko is in Madrid.
22: Well, it's a bit of a hangover at the moment. People were partying into late into the night. We saw those jubilant scenes straight after the final whistle. I think many people feel it vindicates Spain's style of football and their football system. They also won two European titles in 2008, 2012. And at the time, they were seen as undisputably the best team in the world. But since then, certainly in the World Cups, the three World Cups that followed that victory 16 years ago, they've really struggled. And I think many people were wondering if Spain had the right system, the right style of play for this kind of tournament. Clearly it does after last night's win. You know, obviously they won the European title 2 years ago. But this is very much vindication for the style of play, which is possession-based, it's attacking, it's all about pressing hard against the other team. And Spain's football system, the academy system, the way that juniors come up through the ranks. Now they have, you know, the European title, the world title, the women are the world champions as well. In the lower ranks, they seem to be dominating as well. So there is a feeling that Spain is going about things the right way, both in terms of its style and the way it brings players through. Spain does have, you know, it has so many wonderful players. Rodri, for example, a captain, was named player of the tournament. Unai Simon was named goalkeeper of the tournament. Pau Cubarsí, another youngster who's 19 as well, was named the young player of the tournament. So, you know, they've got all this individual talent. Many of their best players are very young as well. So there's a lot of optimism when it comes to the future.
3: Guy Hedgko. In a post-match press conference, the Argentine coach, Lionel Scaloni, couldn't hold back his tears and hinted that last night's game may be his last in charge.
23: Se vuelve a formar. Y me duele el alma. Lo siento.
3: It hurts in my soul, he said there. I'm sorry. There was also huge disappointment for Argentina star Lionel Messi, widely considered the best player of all time. At 39 years old, this was probably the last time he will take to the field in a World Cup. Many hoped his last performance would be victorious, but it was not to be. Veronica Smink in Buenos Aires was among those feeling let down.
24: We kept the hope till the end, but it has to be said that Spain was superior from the start. The Argentines seemed to have run out of gas. We were missing that magic, that extra energy, that extra garra, as they call it here, that extra grit that characterizes the Argentines, who always play with such heart. There was also a big age difference. Not only Lamine Yamal, but many other Spanish players have been photographed with Lionel Messi when they were children. So that just shows, you know, there was a big age difference, and many of the matches went into extra time, so they really ran out of gas. But we're really, really sad that Lionel Messi didn't get the send-off that he deserved.
3: Veronica Smink in Buenos Aires. Amazing pictures of the post-match celebrations on bbcnews.com. England finished third in the World Cup, but one Englishman will keep on winning in the US. David Beckham has been a constant presence on TV throughout the tournament, on ads and on the sidelines. In the United States, he is synonymous with football. Shaima Khalil sent this report from Los Angeles about Beckham's enduring appeal to advertisers.
27: Are you David Beckham?
28: I am.
30: Beckham.
32: In America, nobody brands it quite like Beckham. He hasn't kicked a ball professionally in more than a decade, but Sir David has become the face of this World Cup.
28: Nice to meet you.
32: Selling everything from beer and barbecues to McDonald's and Major League Soccer.
33: David Beckham! Hey!
28: Will?
33: Jump on the bandwagon!
28: Do I look like a bandwagon fan?
32: He's been nearly impossible to miss. And it's not just the World Cup ads. At the United States opening match here in Los Angeles, he was watching alongside his friend Tom Cruise. And just hours earlier, Beckham had become the first professional footballer to receive a star on the Hollywood Walk of Fame.
0: It's a powerful moment to recognize how the sport I love so much has grown in this country over the past three decades. Kids, I'm going to get emotional now. Kids, I hope you bring my grandchildren here one day and tell them about a boy who dreamed big.
32: Over the years, Beckham has moved seamlessly between sports, fashion, and the cult of celebrity, becoming a familiar presence in the VIP boxes of the world's biggest events. To many, of course, he's still a football legend.
4: If I say David Beckham, what comes to mind?
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7: Bending it, like free kick.
8: David Beckham is the greatest soccer player to ever live. He was a really good player for England, but bro, he'd be getting too much commercials, though.
4: No, I don't know who he is. Oh,
9: assist number one for Beckham in MLS!
32: David Beckham moved to the LA Galaxy Football Club nearly 20 years ago and brought a level of star power that Major League Soccer had never seen before.
10: Not Beckham. Buzzcut Beckham. Or was it Blonde Beckham?
6: It's not Beckham.
10: Maybe Mohawk Beckham. Doesn't matter. It's David Beckham.
32: Years after leaving the pitch, Brand Beckham is bigger than ever. He's a social media star and an entrepreneur who owns a football team in Miami worth more than $1 billion. Stacey Jones, founder and CEO of the marketing company Hollywood Branded, explains why Beckham still sells.
12: Well, David Beckham to America is the World Cup. He is soccer to us. We know soccer because of what Beckham has actually done in the United States to a high degree. He is cool. He's sexy. He's been the top of every fashion designer's dream list to dress for years. He's married to Victoria. He has a family that's constantly in the news.
15: Yes, you can.
32: David Beckham came to America as an ambassador of the beautiful game. Today, that legacy stretches far beyond the football pitch.
15: Thanks, world. We'll take it from here.
3: Shaima Khalil. The main news this hour, Andy Burnham will become Britain's seventh Prime Minister in 10 years. Later today, the outgoing Labour leader, Keir Starmer, will formally offer his resignation to King Charles this morning. The King will then ask Mr. Burnham to form a new Labour government. There's a live page on this subject at bbcnews.com. 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
31: The high price of gold right now comes at a cost, experts are saying. Artisanal mining alone accounts for 20% of the global gold supply, generating $30 billion a year for poor communities. But much of it also is fueling criminal networks and environmental devastation. I'm Ed Butler, and on Business Daily in a few minutes, I'm exploring the true cost of the global gold rush.
11: BBC News with Jane Steele. Football fans across Spain have been celebrating victory at the World Cup. The men's team won the tournament for the second time by beating Argentina 1-0 in the final in New Jersey. They're now world, European and Olympic champions. The US military has said it's targeted Iranian military command centres, launch sites and maritime capabilities on a ninth consecutive night of strikes. Iran, meanwhile, said it targeted US aircraft at Jordan's Aqaba airport and that two oil tankers had exploded after attempting to transit the Strait of Hormuz. Riot police have been deployed in the Indian capital, Delhi, ahead of a planned march on Parliament calling for educational reforms after exam papers were leaked. The authorities had not given it permission. Supporters of the youth-led cockroach movement are demanding the education minister resigns. A Ukrainian official in the southern port city of Odessa says infrastructure has been damaged in a Russian missile strike. Serhii Lysak didn't specify what had been hit. The Russian Ministry of Defense said it had struck fuel and lubricant storage tanks intended for the Ukrainian armed forces at Odessa's port. Campaign groups are warning that illegal gold mining is causing a potential environmental catastrophe in several gold-rich countries. The rising price of gold in recent years has caused a surge in non-industrial mining. Police in Burundi say at least 8 people have been killed and 9 others injured in a crush at a religious gathering in the country's largest city, Bujumbura. An eyewitness said panic broke out as hundreds of worshippers tried to leave at the same time. A British rapper and YouTuber, Young Philly, has gone on trial in Australia on sexual assault charges. It's alleged he sexually assaulted a woman following a concert in Perth in 2024. His

0: supper after she was invited back to his hotel. BBC News.
1: Hello, welcome to Business Daily on the BBC World Service. I'm Ed Butler, and today I'm with the illegal miners of West Africa, digging for gold.
2: That work is too dangerous.
1: It's dangerous?
2: Yes, anything can happen. You can hear some people have gone, they have died. But only God protect us. A human being cannot protect us, only God.
1: The spread of illegal mining. Our Western governments, even the US Mint, feeding the illicit gold trade.
3: So the U.S. Mint has experts in money laundering, illicit finance. The world's foremost experts work there. I'm not an expert. If I could find this using public records and phone calls, I think the experts could find this.
1: The price of the gold rush. That's Business Daily from the BBC. So let me describe this place. We're in a place called Comoro, which is just like a huge bowl in the middle of the forest. Around me are these gigantic, beautiful, impressive trees lining a mountainside in every direction. But in the middle of this valley is this huge shanty scoured out of the red-brown earth. It's just ditch after ditch. It's like some scene from a battlefield. Can hear the machines, they're sifting water through filters to basically pull out the tiny little nuggets of gold. It's precarious living. You can see that this is a dirt poor place. Every house is just tarpaulin roofs, makeshift wooden poles, and there are hundreds, literally hundreds of people here, all digging, sifting, dreaming.
4: We do illegal mining. More than 5 years now. It's where I live and feed my family, here in Comoro.
1: That's Kelly Mbayo. He's a local gold miner in Sierra Leone, running a small team here amidst the golden mud of this makeshift settlement.
4: We work with the pumping machine to filter the mud. We do pound it. From there, we got what she wants, which is the gold.
5: So this is just tiny little grains of gold.
4: It's just tiny little, just for survival.
5: You would just see them like grains of sand in your hand.
4: Exactly.
5: And how much money does that earn you?
4: Yeah, it's about 2,000 plus.
5: 2,000 liems, which is $40 a day.
4: I'm sharing the money between me and my boys because we do work it together. Job facility in this country is low. So most of the youth, they came here. Most of their wives are here also just to make ends meet.
5: What's it like here? How would you describe this town?
4: In one word, it's a place for survival. You know?
5: It's not fun, it's just survival.
4: Yeah, a place where if you are hardworking today, you come today, you have a survival.
5: How come the authorities aren't closing you down? It's pretty obvious. Everyone can see you.
4: Yeah, it's illegal, but if the authorities said today, nobody's going to work. They do tax the machine's owner, you know, the granny machine owner.
5: So they let you work and you have to pay them taxes?
4: Something like $250 weekly, which is about $10. They do cajole them.
5: And do you use mercury to refine the gold?
4: Yeah, I do use mercury every day.
5: It's dirty stuff, isn't it? I mean, it's not good for the environment here.
4: I know. Mercury is not good for the environment, and it's illegal substance.
5: You have to use it.
4: Without no mercury, there is no gold.
1: Mercury has been the bane of artisanal mining for years. In Ghana some years ago, I met a miner, Francis, who with the help of a bucket and a blowtorch showed me how he used mercury to condense the gold particles.
5: Francis has just squeezed a small ball of this liquid metal, mercury, out of a little plastic tub. It's some of it's dropping now.
6: Good number mercury.
7: You just stir everything together so the mercury mixes with the water and the gold particles, and then the mercury literally catches all the gold particles.

0: gold no anwan
1: and the mercury catches all the gold, it becomes one big bulb, and you then heat it with fire, and this one takes away all the remaining water, and you have your gold.
2: If spread into the food chain, experts say that mercury can attack the nervous system, the kidneys, cause irreversible brain damage, and is especially dangerous for children and pregnant women. Some 40% of global mercury pollution, the UN reckons, now comes from small-scale gold mining. On the banks of the Mekong River in northern Thailand, fishermen prepare for another outing. They complain that the river on which they depend has now become so polluted by chemicals from illegal mining that the fish are no longer safe to eat.
3: I entrust my life to this river. They say that the river is like life itself. If the Mekong River could cry, it would be crying right now.
2: The problem is that the tough economics of these poor countries means that illegal workers like Alfred in Ghana, which is now Africa's number one gold producer, understand the risks but say they have no choice but to go to the mines.
4: There's no work in this country. Can't find right work to do. The galamsey work is too dangerous.
5: It's dangerous?
4: Yes, anything can happen.
5: Have you seen people getting hurt?
4: Yes. You can hear some people, 25, 10, 15, they have gone. They have died because of galamsey.
5: You've heard about people who have died?
4: Yes. Yes.
5: Friends of yours?
4: Yes.
5: Are you afraid?
4: By now, I'm afraid, but there's no work for me to do. What can I do? I can't do anything. But only God protect us. A human being cannot protect us. Only God.
6: Illicit gold mining really is a global phenomenon. We see it across Latin America, across Africa, across Asia.
2: Wherever there's gold under the ground, people are going to target it.
6: I would say so.
2: Marcina Hunter is the director of extractives at the Global Initiative Against Transnational Organized Crime.
6: We can't really quantify the scale in numerical values. I think what we can say is that the market is immense in the billions of dollars, and it is having severe environmental impacts and undermines governance and security.
2: Who's involved in this illegal mining we're describing?
6: So it can be everything from miners mining without a license to organized crime groups. We certainly are seeing drug cartels moving into the gold sector. Colombian law enforcement in particular has said that the gold sector is now more profitable than the cocaine sector for these organized crime groups. But it also extends to state-embedded actors, so government authorities or political exposed persons, as well as the private sector. The system itself is being compromised and captured by political actors who might be engaging predatory tactics to capture mining operations. And also foreign financing plays a really big role. One of the key actors flagged is central banks, who have very little oversight on their gold trades.
2: Marcina Hunter mentioned drug cartels and central banks there. And this is an important point. The insatiable appetite on the part of the markets and major financial institutions to store more gold is, in her view, directly fueling transnational crime. Justin Sheck, a reporter with the New York Times, has been backing this up with his recent research. He visited a forested, gold-rich region in northern Colombia to investigate the gold trade there.
7: It took a little time of talking to people, but eventually someone brought us to this mine, and they're using, you know, heavy equipment and high-pressure hoses to basically tear up the ground. They're kind of like destroying the place. Turn the dirt into mud, and then they sift the sand out of the mud, and then they separate the sand from the gold by using mercury. All of it is illegal. And when we talked to the people there who were mining, we said, like, who's in charge here? Who runs this place? They said, well, we have to pay the Clan del Golfo for access here. We pay them every month.
2: Clan del Golfo is a sanctioned group and has been identified by U.S. law enforcement as Colombia's largest and most powerful transnational drug cartel. Justin Sheck's investigation found that, remarkably, the gold being mined here was traveling via brokers in Texas to both the US and the Canadian mints, where it was being touted as pure North American metal and turned into official US and Canadian coinage.
7: This is supposed to be the world's cleanest, most reputable, most traceable gold. The Royal Canadian Mint has the highest certification for its refinery. There's a whole long list of rules, but something's not working because they shouldn't be getting gold from a drug cartel.
8: Do you think that this is actually fixable, though? Because gold, after all, is a commodity that can be easily melted down and reformulated into a different brick from a different place. You just mix two batches together. The easiest thing to do in the world with a smelter.
7: Well, that's what people say.
8: Yeah.
7: But what I would say, the U.S. Mint has experts in money laundering, illicit finance. The world's foremost experts work there. At the refiners of the Royal Canadian Mint, they have people who are experts in tracing gold and in responsible sourcing. Their importer in Texas has people who they pay to make sure all the gold is clean. These are experts. I'm not an expert. If I could find this using public records and phone calls and a site visit or two, I think the experts could find this.
8: What has the response been?
7: Well, this is one of the things. Like, everyone says you're going to investigate, that they follow the rules, and also says that this is a problem. So it's a little bit of a contradiction, and people just keep passing down the responsibility. I mean, look, the demand for gold is very high, and the reality of the market is that the miner, the guy who's, you know, in his underwear with the mercury in his hands, he's getting paid 90% of the world price for gold. So between the 90% that guy gets and the 100% that, you know, a big refiner like the Royal Canadian Mint get, there's very slim profit margins. The only way to make more money is to buy and sell more gold. So while I think a lot of people in the industry want it to get better, the economic reality of how the whole thing is set up incentivizes churning as much gold as possible and spending as little as you can on investigating it.
2: Justin Scheck. In total, there is currently thought to be about 220,000 tons of gold in the world. Some 45% of it is used in jewelry, an equivalent amount held in central banks and other financial institutions, and the remainder is used mostly in electronics. It begs the question, do we really need to be mining any more gold at all, since most of it has no specific practical value? Stephen Lizak is a researcher on the politics of climate change and sustainability at the University of Oxford. He argues in favour of shifting the trade simply to a circular one, recycling the existing gold we already have.
9: My contention is that if we were to ask ourselves, do the costs to human communities and ecosystems justify the benefits that we get from gold mining? I think most people would say no. The amount of damage that is done to the planet, I think, is plainly unjustifiable. And the sooner we get to that conclusion, the better.
8: But how do we get there? I mean, you know, people have got dollar signs in their eyes right now that there's money to be made. It feels like a long way off.
9: I think it feels like a long ways off. And I think these things always feel like a long ways off until suddenly they are upon us. And a happy story that I like to point to is how some of the world's largest mining companies several years ago divested their entire coal assets. They said, we're going to get out of this business. It's not justifiable anymore. And we would reach the same conclusion about ivory or whale blubber. And I think gold is probably next on the list.
8: And it's, I mean, we can talk about jewelry, but it's fundamentally also being traded as an asset, simply as a store of wealth by central banks and others.
9: Yes, it's understandable, right? And we have to be sympathetic about it. If you live in a country where the currency is unstable, people have every reason to want to hold on to gold because they might not feel that they can trust that they can leave their money in a bank and it'll still be there in a week's time. But these decisions have real trade-offs. And when we're talking about a mineral that is so scarce in the world that to get 1 gram of gold, you have to move 1 million grams of earth to get to it. It is a 1-to-1 million ratio. We are talking about vast costs that we don't ever see. Most people in their lives will never visit a gold mine, let alone talk to an artisanal miner who might be suffering from mercury poisoning, for example.
8: Artisanal miners, though, are a big part of this. There are millions of them who depend on this industry for their livelihoods right now. And it feels just like a lucky break, this high gold price, because for the first time in decades, maybe, they can actually see something like a return.
9: Mm. It's true. And many years ago, I went to Mongolia and did research with these artisanal gold miners in Mongolia. They're nice people, you know. It's a way to pick up some extra cash. These are not villains, and we shouldn't vilify them. But the fact that good people are involved in it doesn't justify that industry continuing, in the same way that there might be really great people doing wildcat logging in the Amazon, but we wouldn't go ahead and say, well, just because they need the money for good things, it justifies clear-cutting rainforest.
8: Is there any prospect that we're getting anywhere down this track towards this change of mindset you're describing?
9: I think there is. We're seeing the first tendrils of that starting to come into the gold industry, with jewelers who are really advertising recycled gold as something that, they're promoting, that they're proud of. And my hope is that we're only 5 or 10 years out from a similar transition.
8: But it begins with the consumer.
9: I think it begins with the consumer, and with the consumer saying, I want a gold wedding ring, but I want to be able to look at this wedding ring on my finger and feel good about where it came from.
2: Climate researcher Stephen Lizak at the University of Oxford. Back in Comora, in eastern Sierra Leone, children are playing in the streams that run with brown mud contaminated with mercury. Gold miner Kelly Mbayo may earn his living here, but he agrees this is no future for his community.
10: Yeah, I would like to see that change, right? People would change their mindset of saying, I'm not going to that mining site again. Of saying, I'm not going to mine gold. I'm bringing in some infrastructure development. That's what exactly I would like to see.
8: People doing other jobs.
10: Yeah, to see people doing another job, because this is risky. People getting injured. It's killing the youth of this country every day, because there is nothing else. Mm-hmm. But at the end of the day, there is nothing happening. No job for the youth in this country presently.
2: Kelly Mbayo, and that's it for this edition of Business Daily from me and the rest of the team. Take care.

0: You're listening to the BBC World Service and now Witness History. Today we're going to Mexico and the disturbing story of the former female wrestler who became the country's most prolific serial killer. In 2021, Mike Lanchin spoke to the neuropsychologist who was asked to find out why she had committed her crimes.
1: On March 31st, 2008, a court in Mexico City convicted Juana Barraza for the killing of at least 11 elderly women over a period of 8 years. She was sentenced to more than 700 years in jail. But what drove her to carry out such shocking crimes? I've been speaking to someone who spent hours interviewing the woman known as the Little Old Lady Killer, or Matavijitas.
2: You check the eyes and you can see the soul of the person, or you can try to understand the soul. But her eyes were really like seeing through you.
3: A penetrating stare.
2: Right. I was afraid a little bit. And she was sitting in front of me and I was trying to be nice and she was trying to be nice with me. But behind both of us is, what are you thinking and who are you? It was like a game of power.
3: A game of power.
2: Right.
1: That's Dr. Feggy Ostrowski. She had the unenviable task of trying to delve into the mind of the 48-year-old former professional wrestler, Juana Barraza, to try to work out just what had turned her into a serial killer.
2: I'm a neuropsychologist, a neuroscientist, and I want to know the brain-behavior relationship. So I don't think that Juana just wake up in the morning and said, oh, I'm bored, what am I going to do today? And I'm going to just go and kill old ladies. This is a process that how she was raised. And there are many causes why you do violent behavior. You could have some brain abnormalities that if we find out, that could help to treat her.
3: Do you think you ever got to really know her, doctor?
2: No. I think I need to. I knew one important part of her, but I think that a lot of things I didn't find out.
1: It was back in 2005 that Dr. Ostrowski had first got a call from Mexico City's mayor. There'd been a series of murders of elderly women in the capital dating back 7 years. All had been killed in a similar fashion in their homes. The mayor wanted to know if Dr. Ostrowski thought that there might be a link between the cases. Could there be a serial killer at large?
2: There was a pattern. They were old age, they live alone, they were choked with cords, and they didn't find that the door was forced. So somebody let the person who was doing that in.
1: The police were scrabbling for leads. One witness said they'd seen a large woman leaving one of the murder scenes. Another thought they'd spotted two people. It was all quite haphazard.
3: What did you think, doctor? Did you think they were going down the wrong road?
2: Well, they were trying. You know, we were lost. They were trying. They were functioning according to the information that they have from witnesses. I was lost also.
1: By late 2005, there were now more than a dozen unsolved murders of elderly women in the capital, and still no sign of an arrest. Then, in January 2006, the police got a lucky breakthrough. A suspect was caught fleeing the home of an 82-year-old woman who'd been strangled with a stethoscope. The suspect was identified as the former female wrestler, Juana Barraza, known in fighting circles as La Dama del Silencio, the Lady of Silence. Dr. Ostrowski was out of town at a wedding. She rushed back to the capital and went straight to the jail.
2: I said, give me an office where I can interview her in an open space. I was afraid a little bit.
3: And what did she look like? What was your first impression of her?
2: She was a big woman. She has, like, the hair was short, but it was painted red.
3: When you sat down with her on that first day, how did you start the conversation?
2: I said, hi, I'm Dr. Ostrowski, and I'm here to talk to you. So that's how we start to talk, and I said, well, you are here because they said that you killed somebody. And at that moment, she said, yes, I killed that woman. And then I said, oh, that's interesting. I said, well, so is it bad that what you did? I want to see her sense of it's wrong or right what you're doing. And she said, oh, yes, yes, it's bad. And I said, why is it bad? She said, because nobody has a right to take the life of another one.
4: What did that tell you about her?
2: It's like what I knew about the mind of a psychopath. You know, you know what's right or wrong, but that doesn't inform you emotionally. That doesn't guide your behavior.
1: That first day, the two women spent several hours together, during which time Barasa admitted to two other murders, though she later retracted the confession. From then on, Dr. Ostrowski began visiting her every day, asking her questions about other murders, about her family, about her childhood.
2: You know, she just like sort of smiled a little bit when she was telling me her family history. But there was not emotion. She was really detached and really cold. She once said, you know, I like you because you are really bossy and you are tough like me. So I like you. And I said, well, I like you also, Juana. So thank you.
4: And did you like her, doctor?
2: I did. I did like her.
1: And Barasa, for her part, seemed to trust Dr. Ostrowski. She told the doctor how her alcoholic and abusive mother had given her away to a man in exchange for drink. The man got Barasa pregnant, although she was still only 13 years old. She was sent back to live with her mother and then had to look after her younger siblings as well as her own baby.
3: Did you ask her whether she hated her mother?
2: Oh, yes.
3: And what did she say?
2: She said, yes, I hate her. She was terrible. The only good figure in my life was my stepfather.
4: That must have affected you, having to listen to all her, to everything she was telling you.
2: Oh, of course. I couldn't sleep.
1: They spent almost 2 weeks together, Dr. Ostrowski visiting her in jail most days. But the trust that she'd built up with Barasa suddenly disappeared. Dr. Ostrowski had gone to see Barasa's half-sister and daughter without telling her. And when she saw her the next day, Barasa was furious and told her never to come back. 2 years later, in the spring of 2008, Juana Barasa was found guilty on 11 separate counts of murder and sentenced to 759 years in jail. In her report, Dr. Ostrowski concluded that the abuse suffered by Juana Barasa at the hands of her mother had most likely led her to commit the murders. Dr. Ostrowski also discovered that Barasa's brain had an overactive frontal lobe, another possible reason for her violent behaviour.
4: So, do you think it actually made any difference being able to say why she might have committed those murders?
2: Well, it doesn't change anything, but it just helps to understand what is happening in the brain and in the behavior of people who suffer abuse when they are small and how these genesis of killing arise, because that's what I'm doing now. I work on prevention programs. If you just put Juana in the jail or people like her, that's not the way that society will function.
1: Dr. Ostrowski never went to see Juana Barasa again, and she doubts she ever will.
0: Juana Barasa remains in jail in Mexico. She's 68 and is likely to spend the rest of her life in prison. Dr. Feggy Ostrowski was speaking to Mike Lanchin in 2021 from Mexico City for Witness History.
5: Let's talk about sex with a Gen Xer, a millennial, and a Zoomer. Join me, Nick Gillespie, on Open to Debate, where we bring together three generations to hash out some of the biggest questions in sex and dating. Do older folks have it all figured out, or have the kids stumbled onto something? We'll cover everything from situationships to birth rates to the rise of non-monogamy. Don't miss it.
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8: Coming up from the BBC World Service, the interview, conversations with the people shaping our world, with me, Paddy O'Connell. For this episode, I speak to Maggie Haberman, White House correspondent for the New York Times, and co-author of a new book about Donald Trump's return to office. She takes us inside his second administration, from the influence of Elon Musk to his increasingly fraught dealings with world leaders. Maggie tells me why she believes Donald Trump's second presidency is fundamentally different from his first, and how he's testing the limits of presidential power.
9: We started thinking very early into Trump's second term that what we were looking at was not a typical transfer of power within the normal bounds that we know it. This was an entirely different type of U.S. presidency, a massive, massive escalation in expansion of executive power.
8: Maggie Haberman, hear more on the interview after the news.
10: BBC News with Emily Thomas. Andy Burnham is about to become Britain's seventh Prime Minister in 10 years. In his first address, Mr. Burnham is expected to say Britain needs a more stable and responsible type of politics. Here's Rob Watson on what's expected on foreign policy.
11: Andy Burnham has never really shown that much of an interest in foreign policy, but one of the first things that will happen to Andy Burnham when he gets into Downing Street is his kind of political advisors vanish and you get a security briefing. The main thing about foreign policy, that the watchword will be continuity and not change, emphasis on support for Ukraine, drawing closer to the European Union but not rejoining it, support for international institutions like the UN and multilateralism, and maintaining good relations with the United States, although maybe not too much sucking up to Donald Trump for Andy Burnham.
10: Donald Trump says Iran has been hit very hard by the ninth night in a row of US airstrikes. Iran, meanwhile, has continued to target US interests in the Gulf. Yoland Nell is in Jerusalem.
12: The U.S. Central Command has said that its strikes are aimed at degrading Iranian military capabilities that have been used to attack commercial vessels and civilian mariners in the Strait of Hormuz. The Iranian Islamic Revolutionary Guard Corps said that it had targeted and immobilized two oil tankers, and now maritime security officials have confirmed that there is one vessel that is currently adrift after it was hit by a projectile, starting a fire. All of this has really helped to push up oil prices to this one-month high.
10: Thousands of people have gathered in Delhi ahead of a planned march on Parliament. Protesters demand accountability in India's education system. Azadeh Mashiri is at the protests.
13: The chants from protest leaders have been claiming that despite every effort to quash their movement, they will continue to demand the resignation of the education minister after a series of controversies, including the leak of a national entrance exam, a key one, that forced students to retake that exam. But when I spoke to the leader of the CJP, the Cockroach Janata Party, he said the popularity of this movement speaks to the wide discontent amongst young Indians, who feel the unemployment rate is too high, it's double digits here in India, and they feel that mainstream politics is not listening to them here in India.
10: A Ukrainian official in the southern port city of Odessa says infrastructure has been damaged in a Russian missile strike. The Russian Ministry of Defense said it had struck fuel and lubricant storage tanks intended for the Ukrainian armed forces at Odessa's port. World News from the BBC. Health officials in the Democratic Republic of Congo say the number of confirmed Ebola cases has risen to more than 2,300, with at least 930 deaths. The health ministry says response teams are stepping up surveillance and contact tracing as the outbreak spreads across five eastern provinces. Police in Burundi say at least eight people have been killed and nine others injured in a crush at a religious gathering in the country's largest city, Bujumbura. An eyewitness said panic broke out as hundreds of worshippers tried to leave the evangelical meeting, which featured a well-known televangelist. President Trump has said that the jet recently donated by Qatar that serves as Air Force One will be sent away for upgrades following questions about its security features. Mr. Trump first flew on the renovated Boeing 747 at the start of this month, but a week later he unexpectedly used an older Air Force One. Football fans across Spain have been celebrating victory at the World Cup. The men's team won the tournament for the second time by beating Argentina 1-0 in the final in New Jersey. Dan Roan has been covering the World Cup.
14: It may not have ended with a classic final, but the biggest and longest World Cup ever did eventually produce worthy winners in Spain, and it'll be remembered as one of the most significant tournaments to date. Cape Verde and DR Congo provided some magical moments. The biggest stars delivered, and there were bumper TV audiences in the US, a country where the sport is trying to break into the mainstream. But there was also plenty of controversy, with fans facing unprecedented costs over tickets and transport across the three host countries. The tournament was politicised from the start, with some supporters, players and officials unable to attend matches due to American travel bans and visa restrictions. Iran faced obstacles throughout.
10: Our sports editor, Dan Rowan. And that's the latest world news from the BBC.
8: Hello, I'm Paddy O'Connell, and this is The Interview from the BBC World Service. 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
18: These companies don't really, they don't care what governments do.
19: This is a war. The first thing that we want is the war to end.
8: For this episode, I speak to Maggie Haberman, White House correspondent for the New York Times and co-author of Regime Change, Inside the Imperial Presidency of Donald Trump. In the book, Maggie examines Trump's second administration, from the influence of Elon Musk to his increasingly fraught dealings with world leaders. She explains how the 4 years out of office changed the president, his political instincts, and an agenda that goes further at home and abroad. She also tells me he pushes the powers of the office further than before and how he's testing the limits of the U.S. system.
9: One of the things that's fascinating about him, simply just as a historical study in this office, is the recognition that shamelessness is a superpower, and he refuses to be shamed in almost any action that he takes. But he also realized that he doesn't have to abide by the U.S. system, which is primarily norms and not laws. He is testing them in a way they have never been tested before. That is absolutely true, and it is because so much of this system has essentially been the honor system.
8: Welcome to The Interview from the BBC World Service with Maggie Haberman.
9: We started thinking very early into Trump's second term in 2025 that what we were looking at was not a typical transfer of power from a Democrat to a Republican, and a typical U.S. presidency within the normal bounds that we know it, even one similar to term one Trump. This was an entirely different type of U.S. presidency, a massive, massive escalation in expansion of executive power. And it can be very hard to know how to cover something that's right in front of our faces sometimes, but it became very clear to us that we were covering a form of regime change in our own country, which we are unused to doing. As you say, this administration has engaged in regime change efforts in Venezuela, a not so successful one in Iran so far. There's discussion about regime change in Cuba, but it does work on multiple levels. We really were talking about the U.S.
20: Yeah, it's very clear that you meant that they learnt a lesson during the pandemic. This was the case with countries around the world, not just democracies. Executive functions were speeded up during the pandemic. In our own country, there was a lot of argument about how much power could be wielded by the smallest amount of people. Do we say that Trump 2 it completely eclipses Trump 1, and that one of the reasons for that is there was a clear demonstration to Donald Trump's team of the power of the executive as demonstrated during the pandemic?
9: Multiple factors led to why this Trump term is being waged the way it is, but you are correct that it is almost unrecognizable to term 1. It is just fundamentally different. And it is true that in 2020, when the pandemic hit, that Trump and Stephen Miller in particular, his top domestic policy advisor, who has such a vast remit that, you know, domestic policy advisor is almost a too small a title to or description to describe what role he plays in this government. But it became clear to them when they declared a public health emergency at the southern border of the U.S. and essentially sealed it so that immigration across it was stopped, that you could use emergency powers across all manner of declared emergencies, fentanyl emergencies, tariff emergencies, go on and on and on. You unlock sweeping powers, and as you just alluded to in the case of other countries as well, you do it very fast, and you do it without going through the traditional bureaucratic process. Now, a number of Trump's advisors are maximalists anyway when it comes to executive power. And this is a long-standing discussion, particularly in Republican circles, about exactly what role the executive branch plays, whether there actually are any pockets of independence, so-called independent agencies. The perspective that the Trump administration has taken is there aren't any, and they had success in that at the Supreme Court level just this past week. But yes, this was a lesson that was hard learned in 2020. And so they started out this term declaring any number of emergencies, including an invasion, in their words, of migrants coming into the country. And by the time courts have caught up with what they are doing at this administration, a lot has been done. And it can be very, very difficult for the court system to constrain them.
20: It's fascinating because your subtitle is Inside the Imperial Presidency, and it seems to me that you're grappling with when you kicked the British out, the Constitution created this office whose powers have not been properly understood. This is a president who, although he polarizes people, he is making us understand the post-revolutionary powers of the office, which we did not understand before. He has helped us understand the powers of this office as created for George Washington in a way that really no one else has done.
9: One of the things that's fascinating about him, simply just as a historical study in this office, and I'm not saying that Jonathan or I endorse how he is viewing this office one way or the other, but this is just what he is doing, is the recognition that shamelessness is a superpower, and he refuses to be shamed in almost any action that he takes. And that has been the case with him much of his life, but really it is exponentially the case now. But he also realized that he doesn't have to abide by the U.S. system, which is primarily norms and not laws. So what you just described about the powers, amorphous powers, of the executive branch in the U.S., he is testing them in a way they have never been tested before. That is absolutely true, and it is because so much of this system has essentially been the honor system.
20: I wonder if I can ask you about the people. I remember the extraordinary power of Elon Musk in Trump too, and now you can hardly hear the man mentioned except for rockets. Can you take us inside the early Svengali role? You describe how Elon Musk would sleep in the White House in a sleeping bag in his office or in one of the bedrooms in the White House, bringing his children into cabinet meetings.
9: Yeah, Elon Musk is almost a forgotten chapter of history, especially because Doge, the agency, the quasi-agency that he led, is about to sunset out. He was, I think, less Svengali than co-president. I mean, he wasn't technically a co-president, but he basically was a co-president. He summarily shut down a congressionally created agency in USAID. Just shut it down, just ended it and gutted it. And what was left was sort of a rump that the State Department, led by Marco Rubio, had to deal with. He sent out emails to personnel that the White House felt like it was held hostage with. All of that led to what seems to be very little trackable savings, despite his claims that he was going to cut more than $1 trillion from the budget. Sometimes the number was two, depending on who you were talking to. And led to massive chaos and also stymied the Trump presidency for the first few months. And you have to look back on it and think, for what? But we get into detail in this book, in Regime Change, inside these meetings and just how discomfited so many people in the White House were with what Musk was doing. As to your question about his sleeping habits, yes, he would sleep in it. He would sleep in a sleeping bag in the executive office building, and he wanted to sleep in the White House residence for some reason. And Melania Trump was at first not thrilled with it. I don't know that she ever got thrilled with it, but he did end up doing that, and he was sort of excited about this. He was a guest who stayed very long at the party. I'll put it that way.
8: You're listening to The Interview from the BBC World Service with me, Paddy O'Connell. It's interesting that everything Maggie says is disliked by Donald Trump, but he agreed to sit down for nearly an hour with her and her co-author to go through things. And I just find it to be exactly typical of how difficult it is to cover this White House fairly for everybody's satisfaction. Because if you say something that Donald Trump does not like, he disputes it and can often insult you. That's one of the things he does. And in a post-truth era, it's very significant that he did agree to sit down with these two journalists, who are very considerable journalists in Washington. So it's like he wanted to converse, but he doesn't really like their published account. And for me, it's an example of what we all find, I think, when we're listening to the president and we're listening to his supporters, is it used to be much easier to call people to account on the facts. But once the facts themselves become disputed and you're in the post-truth world, it's what we all find when we listen to the great people on BBC World Service. Increasingly, we want to know how to tell the truth from vibes. And that's really the important thing about this conversation. It is a process where the journalists have sourced their account. They've gone to people who were in the room. Donald Trump doesn't like it. If he was here on the interview, he'd say it's not true. But that's why you are listening to the journalist explain her process in getting the book to air. So that's one of the things I found very interesting about it. So let's return to my conversation with Maggie Haberman. So we're learning that Donald Trump does like to surround himself with power-interested people. He wants to be the top dog, but he does want ideologues and strong people. Stephen Miller is important in your book in a way that we hadn't really seen him mentioned before. We obsess about Elon Musk. But is Stephen Miller more of an influence on Donald Trump than Elon Musk ever was?
9: Oh, it's not even a close call. And we try to, one of the things that Jonathan and I tried doing in this book was to describe the people who are making decisions in Trump's world and influencing decisions, not just as caricatures, but as people and where they came from and what their views of the world are, including Musk, by the way. But he was more of a limited character overall in Trump's world. Stephen Miller is an original Trump person, and he is the most powerful, one of the most powerful domestic policy officials in the White House, in any White House that we can think of in modern times. He is involved in almost every significant domestic policy piece that Trump has done. He is the keeper of executive orders, which gives him enormous power. He was often described as the keeper of the grievance list, for back of a better way of putting it, meaning the people who Trump wanted to seek some kind of retribution against. And cabinet agencies, leaders, knew that in order to be there, they needed to work effectively with Miller or be afraid of crossing him. And we tried to demonstrate the various ways in which that plays out. But I will say that for all of his reputation as a meticulous planner, and that was true during the transition, it did not translate into being in government the same way that Miller's allies and acolytes had hoped it would. We lay that out in the book as well.
3: The book also goes into the fallout from the Iran war. Do you think that we can safely say that the Iran war has changed Donald Trump? Does he understand that he was misled? Does it look that he thinks he was misled by Benjamin Netanyahu? Or are they still the allies they were when the bombing started?
9: I would dispute that, the premise of that question. In our reporting, it's quite clear that Trump went into this very willingly. It is not that he was, you know, the portrait online of Netanyahu misleading Trump or puppeteering Trump, that just doesn't comport with our reporting. Trump has always been much more hawkish on the topic of Iran than most of his advisors are, and most of his advisors wanted to acknowledge that he was. And that only got more significant as time went on after his successful strike against General Soleimani in 2020 led to death threats against Trump and some of his top advisors. After the campaign was hacked by Iranians, top officials were had their emails hacked and so forth. Trump was very clear with Netanyahu, and we get very deep inside these conversations in 2024, that he was going to be much tougher on Iran in a second term. So does Trump regret the war? There's no question that Trump would like to be done with this. He doesn't have the attention span for long-term diplomacy. He thought this was going to be quick, a quick regime change. But that was him. He decided that. It was really not so much what he was being told. And his own advisors warned him, albeit not usually grabbing him by the lapels. Only J.D. Vance did that. But his advisors did not support this. And they did suggest to him that the regime change scenarios were farcical and that munitions were going to be depleted. So he went in eyes wide open, and this is on him.
3: Did you just tell me that J.D. Vance grabbed him by the lapels?
9: Metaphorically speaking. But J.D. Vance was the only person in Trump's...
3: Because
9: yes.
3: Just in setting up the Board of Peace for Gaza and in bringing Hamas and Israel to a negotiation, you do describe an absolutely hair-raising conversation in which Donald Trump, on an open phone call, curses at Benjamin Netanyahu, tells him everybody hates him, and uses the F word. Was it as heated as that between these two leaders?
9: It certainly was, and to answer a question you asked before, their relationship is not very good right now. At the time, it was the rare instance of Trump really using what leverage he had with Netanyahu in a way to get an outcome that he wanted that was different than what Netanyahu wanted in that moment, and that was about the ceasefire with Gaza and getting the hostages out. I'm going to paraphrase because I don't have the section in front of me right now, but it was a remarkable phone call. The evening of September 27th, 2025, Trump, Netanyahu, Jared Kushner.

0: and Steve Witkoff were also on the line. Netanyahu was calling, Trump believed, to try to quash this ceasefire discussion. And Trump just lit into Netanyahu for minutes on end, berating him. Yes, using the F word. This is a great deal for Israel. I've stood by you when people didn't want me to. Everyone hates you. You know, even the two Jews, all the Jews hate you. Even the two Jews on this call are sick of you. You know, this is a great deal. If you don't go along with this, we will break up. We will get a divorce. It was brutal. It was so brutal that people were surprised that Netanyahu showed up at the White House for the pre-planned meeting 2 days later. But it was really something.
1: And of course, there was the phone call with Prime Minister Netanyahu yes. on the phone, and Donald Trump holding the phone by way of an apology to the Qataris. But although I saw that image, which implies that there had been a conversation, Donald Trump has since said of your book with your co-author that it's mostly made up. And he doesn't like what you're saying about the inside scoop of his conversations, and it accuses you of making it up.
0: They can say whatever they want. He can say whatever he wants. We stand by the reporting. And, again, he can say what he wants.
1: Tony Blair was involved in these conversations for the Board of Peace. Mm-hmm. And we mm-hmm. now know from a British official who's given a readout of his call on the phone between Donald Trump and Keir Starmer that Donald Trump ranged about wind turbines creating fat foxes. That's been another readout of the conversation. How would you characterize the conversations that Donald Trump has had with world leaders? We all think back to the one in the White House with President Zelensky. But is it a mixture of making conversation and giving conspiracy theories and telling people off? What's his style when he's on the phone to the British Prime Minister?
0: It's a great question. He historically has a habit, President Trump, of mixing charm. And really, I mean, you know, every person you talk to who has been in his presence, and again, we're not endorsing this view, but describes it almost as being put under the ether with him, which is an expression he used to use himself about people. He generally had a good relationship with Keir Starmer. Trump also felt like he had the upper hand with Keir Starmer. He counted Starmer as among many officials who he felt were doing everything he could to please Trump and to be on good terms with Trump. And the conversations that he has had with European leaders are very different this time than last time. Trump tends to feel as if he has much more free range. His conversations with Vladimir Putin, on the other hand, Trump tends to treat Putin with a fair amount of respect in the conversation. Contrary to, as you just mentioned, Zelensky, those phone calls, and we lay one of them out in the book, Trump just doesn't like Zelensky and considers him weak. And, you know, he is the lesser of the two powers in this conflict. And he does not treat him with the same level of respect.
1: Having followed him from the New York days, as you have done, do you think you understand him? You write about his personal habits. It really took you by surprise to find out that he was sticking gilding onto White House mantelpieces and that his bedroom is untidy. I mean, is this stuff that he doesn't want us to know about? What did you discover about his personal foibles in the White House?
0: Caroline Leavitt told colleagues, the press secretary at the White House, that she had walked into the Oval Office and found the president with a tube of super glue, gluing an applique to the mantelpiece, the marble mantelpiece, fireplace in the Oval Office, which I think said a lot about how much control he likes over decoration. We got very deep inside how he lives in the residence and how he had lived last term. And, you know, he is a late night snacker who there would often be bags of potato chips and ice cream cartons, you know, the next morning. And for whatever reason, he likes a fully carpeted bathroom. And this presented problems because it would get very wet. And the resident staff was very concerned about mold and health hazards. So the solution was essentially a smaller piece of carpet, not a bath mat, but a smaller piece of carpet. And there were a few of them, and they would get rotated out. One would dry, and then it would be brought back in to try to reduce the potential for mold. Why, you know, it's been very interesting to us how people have been very intrigued by all of this.
1: I mean, you can see why he's enraged with you. I know that you did have one

0: final meeting with him, and he agrees with you that Trump 2 is more powerful than Trump 1, but he shouted at you, I believe, using the F word, you and your co-author, and probably because he doesn't like the sort of stuff and would dispute the sort of stuff you're saying. Are we ever going back? If this is an imperial presidency, the final question, Maggie, is this consequential president has forever changed the presidency, hasn't he? We can't go back to the system before.
1: I don't think we know yet. I think that there are very few presidents who could do what he has done, as he correctly says, and that is that shamelessness as superpower and the iron fist that he runs the Republican Party with and wields over lawmakers. It's just fundamentally different. There has been a mission creep of expanding executive power in the U.S. over many decades. He has obviously thrown accelerant on it. But it's hard to see a Democrat who can see how he has used power, getting into office and saying, I'm going to give up a lot of that. Biden did do some of that, and he was perceived as quite weak.
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4: Coming up on Crowd Science, could we catch infectious diseases in space? To find out, we speak to an astrobiologist about how microbes could survive on Mars. We hear from a NASA astronaut who studied how simply being in space might make us more susceptible to disease. And we travel to the facility where the latest Mars rover was built under ultra-clean conditions to stop us from infecting the red planet. That's coming up on Crowd Science with me, Anand Jagatia, after the news.
5: BBC News with Emily Thomas. Andy Burnham is about to become Britain's seventh Prime Minister in 10 years. He'll replace Keir Starmer, who will formally offer his resignation to King Charles in the coming hours. Football fans across Spain have been celebrating victory at the Men's World Cup. The team won the tournament for the second time by beating Argentina 1-0 in the final in New Jersey. They're now world, European and Olympic champions. The US military has said it's targeting Iranian military command centres, launch sites and maritime capabilities on a ninth consecutive night of strikes. Iran, meanwhile, said it targeted US aircraft at Jordan's Aqaba airport and that two oil tankers had exploded after attempting to transit the Strait of Hormuz. Riot police have been deployed in the Indian capital, Delhi, ahead of a planned march on Parliament calling for educational reforms after exam papers were leaked. The authorities have not given it permission. Supporters of the youth-led cockroach movement are demanding the education minister resigns. Health officials in the Democratic Republic of Congo say the number of confirmed Ebola cases has risen to more than 2,300, with over 900 deaths. The World Health Organization says the epidemic is spreading rapidly and the true number of deaths could be higher. Police in Burundi say at least 8 people have been killed and 9 others injured in a crush at a religious gathering in the country's largest city, Bujumbura. An eyewitness said panic broke out as hundreds of worshippers tried to leave at the same time. President Trump has said that the jet recently donated by Qatar that serves as Air Force One will be sent away for upgrades. It was reported the new plane lacked sufficient security features, including anti-missile defences. Mr. Trump did not give any details. BBC News.
6: So the first thing we're going to do, we're going to put the hairnet.
7: Okay, so hairnet then, on. Yep. This is just like what I would describe as a dinner lady hairnet, right?
6: It just, That's it. People use for cooking.
7: Okay, stuff,
6: yeah?
7: Cool.
4: Hello and welcome to Crowd Science from the BBC World Service, the show that will do whatever it takes to answer your science questions, including looking faintly ridiculous.
6: And then we're going to carry on with this suit here.
7: Just grab one?
6: Yeah, just...
7: Okay.

0: Shell suits people used to wear.
1: I'm Anand Jagatia, and the outfit I'm putting on has a serious purpose. It's not there to protect me, it's there, in theory, to protect an entire planet. And I'm wearing it because of a question about space from one of our listeners, George in Nairobi, Kenya.
2: My question for Kirk Sands is, are there diseases in space or other planets?
1: That's such a great question, George. I'm just wondering what inspired you to send this in. Like, where did this question come from?
2: Okay, I've been watching some movies and some documentaries about some planets having the ability to support life. And one of the biggest challenges that we have had, at least here, is so many diseases. And so my worry was, do we have these diseases in those other planets if there was a possibility of people to live there?
1: Right, so it's like if we sent humans to Mars, for example, could humans who go there be at risk from diseases that we don't have on Earth, but or maybe the same sorts of diseases we have on Earth, but they're vulnerable to when they touch down on these other planets?
2: Yes.
1: It also makes me think that if we're sending like probes or rovers and things like that, and then they come back to Earth, what if they pick up diseases from space that are kind of different to what we have on Earth, and then maybe they put humans at risk here?
2: Yeah, so I think if really these people, they went to Mars or in the moon or any other part of the space, they came back with these kind of microbes or diseases that could cause death in the populations of the world, then I think it could be very much tragic.
1: Thanks for your question, George. So are there infectious diseases in space? Could we be at risk of catching alien illnesses if we travel to other worlds? And could we unwittingly bring them back to Earth and spark a pandemic on our home planet? Here on Earth, we know that contagious diseases are caused by microbes, like bacteria and viruses. So how likely is it that they could exist out there?
3: Oh, hi there. I'm Dr. Michaela Musilova. I'm an astrobiologist. And my specialty is studying life in extreme environments.
1: Michaela is an astrobiologist searching for life in space, who's been a commander on more than 30 simulated missions to the Moon and Mars with NASA and its European equivalent, ESA.
3: I'm trying to understand what the limits of life are here on Earth, and that can then help us potentially find life elsewhere because we know the limitations of life as we know it, and then we can identify places in our solar system and beyond that have similar conditions and therefore some possibility for life to exist there.
4: Mm. And what you're touching on there really is that space itself as an environment and also planets that are in our solar system, they don't have the cushy environment that we have here on Earth that can sustain life, right? They're kind of quite harsh,
3: exactly.
4: Inhospitable places. Yeah. So what kinds of life forms do we think might be able to survive in some of these hostile environments?
3: The most likely organisms or simple life forms like bacteria, and many of them can survive in space for an extremely long time. And many of them go into a spore form. That is the main way they're able to survive radiation in particular. And so when they go into the spore form, it's a type of dormancy. And what happens is they create this thick protective shell in the cell. The DNA gets like packed really tightly and protected by special proteins, which in a way work like seatbelts. So they hold the DNA in place because radiation tends to break the DNA down into small particles.
4: I mean, the fact that bacteria can go into these very, very hardy spores is kind of incredible. I mean, how long do we think that bacteria, say, might be able to survive in conditions like space?
3: So some theories are that bacteria could potentially survive, at least in these spore forms, for potentially, you know, thousands, maybe even millions of years, but that's very hypothetical for now. We've only been able to test it for a few years on experiments on the International Space Station. Some of the research I was focused on was trying to extrapolate this to tens of thousands of years. And we were actually able to see that if in theory this is correct, that microbes, very sturdy ones or hardy ones, if they're able to revive themselves approximately, you know, once every 10,000 years or so, they could even survive living on the surface of Mars today, and they would just have to get into a safe enough situation where they're not exposed.

0: to too much radiation or other dangerous factors on the surface of Mars, wake up, you know, repair all the damage that has happened to their cells while they were dormant or, you know, less active. And then they could go back into kind of more of a dormant or less active state for another few thousand years, and they should be okay. But of course, you know, we can't know for sure because we haven't been testing it for that long.
1: So if we think about George's question then, you're saying that a bacterium could be a good candidate for a microbe that survives in space, and they could also make us ill. So what sort of a risk is there that we could actually get an infectious disease from space?
0: So, you know, it's always important to be careful. And I always say, you know, rather safe than sorry. So, you know, in theory, if there are microbes in space, like on Mars, we should definitely be very careful if we bring any samples back. And that's called backwards contamination. And backwards contamination would be if, you know, we collect a sample from Mars, bring it to Earth, and then we could contaminate Earth with Martian microbes if they are dangerous to us in some shape or form.
2: Yeah. How seriously do NASA and other sort of space organizations take the idea that there is a small chance that there could be microbes on other planets or in space that we bring back to Earth?
0: Well, it's taken pretty seriously. I think, you know, with the, for example, the Mars sample return mission, there was a mission that was planned to do that, but sadly that one has been postponed for some time. But they were definitely planning on having special types of, you know, containment labs on Earth where the samples would be stored and tested first before there's any chance of it contaminating our planet or causing any damage.
1: So there could be microbes out in the harshness of space. We know that there are microbes on Earth that are incredibly tough, potentially surviving for millennia by forming protective spores. Michaela mentioned plans for missions to Mars in the near future, which might use rovers to bring back Martian material for us to study here at home, and they could pose an infection risk. So are space agencies really prepared for that possibility?
3: Yeah, very much so. So we take really seriously this kind of question.
1: This is Silvio Sinibaldi. He's a man with a job title that makes him sound like a superhero. Planetary Protection Officer at the European Space Agency. And when NASA was planning their sample return missions to and from Mars, it was Silvio and his international colleagues that had to figure out how it could be done without compromising the health of Earthlings.
3: Yeah, so there are two levels of consideration that we are taking. One is the actual sample that are being retrieved on Mars. So for that, we have like a containment of a containment of a containment, so three layers of a containment. But then we also look at particles that could potentially cross-contaminate the exterior of the spacecraft. So we didn't want the particle that could have potentially cross-contaminate the outside of the spacecraft to even go close to the atmosphere on Earth.
1: NASA hasn't had to put any of these measures into practice just yet, as that plan to return samples from Mars has been postponed. But it's something space agencies around the world are taking seriously for future missions. But listener George asked about whether people travelling to the moon or Mars might be at risk of contracting infections. Well, it turns out if you're an astronaut, you might get sick long before you touch down on another world. And that's what we'll be looking at next. You're listening to Crowd Science from the BBC World Service. I'm Anand Jagatia, and this week we're on a mission to answer a question from listener George in Kenya. Could there be life out there in space that could make us sick? We've heard that microbes are amazingly hardy and have the potential to survive in extreme environments like the surface of Mars. But when it comes to space, that's not the only place they can be found.
4: What are all those microbes on the walls, on our equipment, on our laptops, on our clothes when we're in space?
1: This is microbiologist Kate Rubens, currently a professor at Stanford University in the US. She started out as a regular virologist until...
4: I was working on a grant one day and one of my friends called me and said, Kate, there's astronaut applications online. Didn't you want to be an astronaut when you were a kid? So I applied, not thinking that they would take a virologist. But as it turns out, there's a lot of interesting science in space that we can do around microbes.
1: And Kate's done plenty of it herself. As a NASA astronaut, she spent 300 days on the International Space Station doing microbiology in microgravity.
4: One of the first experiments that we did was actually sequencing DNA in space. The entire impetus for doing the DNA sequencing in space was microbial. So previously, if we had something growing on the wall, or if an astronaut had an infection, you'd have to wait until a spacecraft was undocking from the space station. And we'd take that sample, put it in a spacecraft, burn it through the atmosphere, and then somebody would pick those samples up and go to the clinical lab and grow them up on plates to identify.
1: Ferrying microbial samples from the space station back to Earth for analysis wasn't exactly easy or practical.
4: The problem is a spacecraft only undocks every 3 or 4 months. And so if you have a bacterial infection, you need an answer within a day or two. And so we were very concerned about not having a way to identify the microbes. And so sequencing was something that we could do quickly without having to bring an entire clinical microbiology testing laboratory up to space, which would be very difficult.
1: But it's not just the microbes on the walls or the equipment of the space station that Kate is interested in. She's also been researching the ones that the astronauts on board might already be carrying inside them.
4: The viruses that you carry in your body can actually reactivate on the space station.
1: Kate wanted to understand more about a virus that causes a disease called shingles, or herpes zoster. It's the same virus that causes chickenpox or varicella in children. But in adults, the disease is much more serious. For most people, shingles is never a problem, as the virus tends to remain dormant inside them. But puzzlingly, again and again, astronauts, who are incredibly fit and healthy, seem to be getting ill with the disease. So, what's going on?
4: To have a really healthy 30 or 40-year-old get shingles might mean that the immune system's compromised, because that shingles virus is from chickenpox when you were a child, and it just kind of hides out. And until you're immunocompromised or you're getting older, it doesn't really cause anything. But since we were seeing these shingles eruptions, we knew that probably the immune system was a little bit compromised and that this virus had woken up and was reactivated again. So when we did some studies to find bits of that viral DNA or RNA, we were seeing it in anywhere from 40 to 60% of the astronauts had the shingles virus or other viruses in the herpes virus family.
1: So is it that being in space might somehow change your immune system and therefore make people more vulnerable to infectious diseases?
4: Yeah, absolutely. You know, we see this in a lot of astronauts. We started doing additional studies on the immune system, and we found that the immune system was a little bit dysregulated and depressed in space. And so NASA's concerned about viruses in the future or bacteria in the future, because you might not be able to fight them off. So we do a lot to prevent that. And we, in the 25 years of space station, we really haven't had an issue besides some of these dormant viruses.
1: So it seems that just being up in space somehow disrupts the immune system, making it more vulnerable to infection. And that's before you've even reached your destination. But what about all those microbes that Kate sequenced on board the space station? Could the environment up there be altering their biology too?
4: Well, the microbes are very unique in terms of their ability to sense their environment. They're single-celled organisms, and what's around in the environment, that's everything to them. And so they're very sensitive to things like stress. And the spaceflight environment, the microgravity environment, is filled with a lot of stress. Fluids behave differently. You've got some radiation up there. There's all kinds of new environments. And so it's a little bit concerning, because we have done other studies with bacteria, which demonstrates that they turn on some more virulent genes. So they become a little bit more pathogenic. So it's something that NASA is definitely keeping their eye on. It's a risk area.
2: Are some of these issues going to be even more relevant as we try to do longer lasting missions or missions to further away planets in space?
4: Absolutely. So the current program is talking about sustained lunar missions where we're going to the moon and we're staying for longer. And that really changes the medical care aspect, because on the space station, if somebody has a problem, we can send the crew home and get them to medical care within 24 hours. When you start talking about the moon, that's 5 days away, which doesn't sound like a lot, but if you have a raging infection, really could be a problem. So we need to think more carefully about what diagnostic equipment and what medical supplies we send up, various kinds of antibiotics and those sorts of things. the story really changes when we start talking about Mars, because for that mission, it's going to be 2.5 years. And once you burn your engines to go to Mars, you're not coming back. So I think this research is going to be increasingly important as we talk about longer missions.
1: So, George, you wanted to know if future missions to the moon, Mars, or beyond could put astronauts at risk of contracting infectious diseases that they might bring back to Earth. We don't yet know if microbes exist on other planets, but it's a possibility. However, we do know that the harsh space environment itself seems to make us more susceptible to infection. We've also heard that planetary protection is something space agencies take very seriously, and if samples ever return from somewhere like Mars, there'll be measures to quarantine them from the rest of Earth until they're deemed safe. But there's something else we need to consider here. What about the flip side to George's question? What if we are the ones who are infecting the rest of the solar system? It's something astrobiologist Mikhaila Musilova thinks about whenever she sees a rocket taking off.
5: 5, 4, engine ignition, 2, 1, 0.
6: NASA's 300 million mile journey from America's shore to Jezero Crater on Mars, the red planet.
0: I keep my fingers crossed for the astronauts or the payload or whatever that it's being launched into space, but I am fully cognizant of the other payloads that could be on that spacecraft, like microbes hitching a ride to places like Mars.
7: Maximum dynamic pressure.
0: And I do always wonder, you know, are they going to survive the journey? Are they going to survive this other alien environment? And what became of these microbes?
1: In exploring other planets, could we be delivering microbes from Earth into the depths of space?
0: We have been sending all these different probes to Mars that are trying to study whether the conditions on Mars were ever favorable for life to be there. But at the same time, because we're sending things from Earth to Mars, it is almost certain that there are some microbes that have been able to, quote unquote, hitch a ride all the way to Mars. And they could even be there today. And so, you know, if we do find life on Mars one day, we'll have to actually first check that this isn't something that is a contaminant from Earth.
1: While it's unclear whether life exists in the rest of the solar system, we know it exists down here. So how can we avoid contaminating other planets? Well, it all starts with the shell suit and hairnets you heard me putting on at the top of the show. It's mandatory gear for entering the facility we're about to see in the south of England, Airbus Defence and Space. It's an ultra-clean factory where spacecraft and payloads are assembled for launch.
3: All clear room, the basic concept is minimising cross-contamination that generally comes from the outside world to the inside.
1: I'm back with Planetary Protection Officer Silvio, trying to put covers over my shoes without letting them touch the floor. And it's harder than it sounds.
3: What you need to do is pay attention on not touching any dirty surfaces without being too strict here, but
8: Have I failed by already letting mine touch the floor?
3: So you need to, first of all, is the other way around?
8: That's a bad start.
3: Yeah.
8: All right, okay. So that's on now. Can we go in?
3: Yeah, of course, please.
8: Whoa, okay, this is really cool. So we've just walked through into basically like a big, what looks like a big aircraft hangar. It's like a big warehouse, but the walls are all kind of white. And around us, well, it's like the fanciest mechanics workshop you've ever seen.
3: That's right. It's like a mechanical workshop, but clean. This is where we are building part of the spacecraft that go to space. And the reason is because we want to avoid the so-called false positives. So these are the incidents that can happen when you search for life on Mars, for example, and you bring bacteria from Earth. And then you will screw up completely your investment, your mission that was aimed to search for life. And also, if you think about that, it's also responsibility aspect, because we want to... other mission in the future to go to the same region or the same planet and be able to make science without being compromised by us previously.
8: Okay, so it's really important to make sure that the stuff you send to other planets doesn't have any microbes on or isn't contaminated with life.
3: No, exactly. So first of all, let me say that it's impossible to have zero microbe because we live in a world of microbes on Earth. So all we're trying to do is minimizing that contamination and making sure we don't have organisms that can proliferate on other planets. So in doing so, obviously, we need to take lots of measures. So you will see how we do that in a minute.
8: Cool, yeah, let's go and have a look.
3: Okay.
1: Silvio takes me to another clean room, which is even stricter than the one we've just been in. In fact, we're not allowed in. But from a window, I can see someone working in a biosecure suit that looks much more cumbersome than what I just had to wear. We watch as he walks around with tools in his hand, working meticulously while a team of engineers is speaking into his ear from behind a pane of glass. Watching all this next to me is engineer Paul Meacham. For 14 years at Airbus, he led the build on the ExoMars rover project, which is scheduled to launch an autonomous vehicle to Mars in 2028.
9: The ExoMars rover is a European mission to look for signs of past or present life on the surface and under the surface of Mars.
1: Now that the rover itself, named Rosalind Franklin after the scientist, is finished, the team here is building the landing platform that will touch it down safely on the red planet.
9: So it's the first time anyone's ever taken a drill to Mars before to take samples from up to 2 meters below the surface, because that's where we think there could be a sort of an ice layer. And if our assumptions about life are correct, we expect to find some indication of past or present life in that layer.
8: How does the way you design something like this have to take into account the principles of planetary protection that we've been talking about?
9: It starts with material choices, because we don't want to take an organic-based material with us and that be detected by the instrumentation and think that it was actually signs of Martian life. So we can't use anything which is organic in origin, such as rubber. Instead, for example, the wheels of the rover have to be metallic and yet still behave like a rubber tire would in terms of sort of the squidginess, the compression, but without using it.
8: I mean, it just really highlights how much of an undertaking it is to make sure that as much as possible you're not taking anything with you into space to somewhere like Mars. What kind of numbers are we talking about? Like, presumably you can't get it completely sterile, or can you?
9: No, I mean, there's always going to be the reality that nothing will be perfect. What we tend to talk about is terms of number of bacterial spores that are on the surface. So to give you an idea, the rover was required to have less than 10,000 bacterial spores across the complete surface, which you'd normally find on sort of an eighth of a pinhead. It's a ridiculously small amount. And actually, through all the processes you see here, the material choices, the sterilization processes, we actually achieved 10% of that number.
8: So less than what you would find on a pinhead on Earth is what you are able to detect across the whole of the Mars ExoRover?
9: Yeah, every part of its surface, or every nook and cranny that they could hide, has to be inspected and checked, and that was the number we came up with. Which, when you compare to the millions of spores that we shed every 24 hours, we have to maintain that level of cleanliness, not just in the initial build, but throughout the entire test campaign over many years.
1: The efforts Paul and Silvio have described are incredibly impressive, but as we've heard, some tiny number of microbes will always slip through. If they did make it all the way to Mars, could they really survive the journey or the hostile conditions they'd encounter when they arrive? It's something astrobiologist Mikhaila Masilova has been studying at NASA's Jet Propulsion Lab, with bacteria called extremophiles that can withstand extreme environments.
0: So my work at NASA JPL was particularly looking at what would happen if some Earth microbes survive the journey all the way to Mars and land on Mars with a rover. What happens then? So I tested some of these very sturdy microbes and other extremophiles in Mars-like conditions. And, you know, no matter what terrible conditions I expose them to, whether very cold temperatures, very dry conditions, radiation, and so on, they were able to find a way to survive. And so that wasn't very good news for us from the planetary protection aspect, because there is, you know, a pretty high chance that we have transported various microbes to Mars over the years, probably, you know, hundreds or thousands at this point. And based on my research, there's a pretty good chance that some of them at least have been able to find a way to survive that and, you know, are probably still living or at least dormant on Mars today.
1: So, George, to bring it back to your question, based on what we know about the hardiness of microbes here on Earth, there's certainly a chance that something like bacteria or viruses could exist on other planets. whether or not they could actually make us sick, if their biology would be compatible with ours, is another question entirely. But as we've not yet found any, we can't say for sure. Missions like the ExoMars rover may tell us in time, but ironically, it's our search for life in space that may have already taken microbes out there. It's a strange thought to imagine the first explorers to Mars getting infected by a mysterious Martian bug, only to discover that it's in fact something seeded from Earth decades before. That's it for this week. George, over to you for the credits.
10: You've been listening to Card Science from the BBC World Service. The question was from me, George, in Nairobi. The presenter was Henan Jagatia and produced by Tom Bonnet. If you have got a question, email crowdscience@bbc.co.uk.
1: Thanks, George. And don't forget, you can also send a message or a voice note to us on WhatsApp. The number is +44 8000 314 773. That's +44 8000 314 773. Okay, bye.
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0: Good morning. Republicans want to send billions more to the Pentagon, ban Congress from trading stocks, and pass parts of President Trump's election bill. Some are nervous about voting for new spending without paying for it. It's Morning Edition from NPR News. The UK gets its seventh prime minister in a decade today. I'm Leila Faldin.
1: And I'm Michelle Martin. Andy Burnham is from the same party as the last prime minister and has roughly the same politics. Will his policies be any different? Also, the Trump administration is putting time limits on how long international students can stay in the country. And FIFA puts on its first halftime show. It is Monday, July 20th. On this day in 1969, two men took a small step for them, but a giant leap for humanity when Neil Armstrong and Buzz Aldrin walked on the moon. News is next.
2: Live from NPR News in Washington, I'm Libby Casey. U.S. Central Command says the U.S. military launched new strikes against Iran overnight for the ninth night in a row. This as CENTCOM announced a third U.S. service member has been killed from Iranian attacks. It's raising fears of a wider war as Kuwait, Jordan, and Bahrain activated defenses against Iranian drones and missiles. NPR's Quill Lawrence reports.
3: CENTCOM said a U.S. service member in northern Iraq died on Saturday during an attempt to safely destroy unexploded ordnance from an Iranian drone that had been shot down. A second service member sustained minor injuries. Iran has been targeting U.S. troops on bases around the region, including Kurdish-controlled areas in northern Iraq and bases in Jordan, where Iranian drones and missiles breached U.S. air defenses on Friday. The U.S. has been bombarding Iran for over a week, hitting bridges and infrastructure as well as purely military targets. After a shaky ceasefire mostly held since April, the war appears to be escalating. Iran is threatening tanker traffic in the Strait of Hormuz, and the U.S. continues a maritime blockade on Iran. Quill Lawrence, NPR News.
2: British Prime Minister Keir Starmer is meeting King Charles today at Buckingham Palace to tender his resignation. Then the king is expected to ask the former mayor of Manchester, England, Andy Burnham, to form the next government. They're both from the center-left Labour Party and share roughly the same politics, as NPR's Lauren Frere reports from London.
4: Andy Burnham was previously in Parliament for 16 years, then left to become mayor of Greater Manchester. He helped bring growth to that post-industrial city and pledges to do the same for the United Kingdom nationally. Polls show voters find him more charismatic than Starmer. Burnham wears T-shirts rather than suits and moonlights as a DJ. His social media videos have been compared to New York Mayor Zohran Mamdani's. In terms of policy, Burnham says he'll reverse the privatization of transit and utilities and devolve power away from the capital to municipal and regional authorities. He's likely to face some of the same challenges as Starmer, though: rising cost of living, slow growth, and a volatile American ally across the Atlantic. Lauren Freyer, NPR News, London.
2: A tropical depression has formed along the Gulf Coast of Florida, and the National Hurricane Center says a tropical storm watch is in effect for the Florida Panhandle through tonight. Senior hurricane specialist John Kajalowski says the center put up a tropical storm watch even though they are not expecting landfall.
5: The reason that is the storm is fairly sprawling, and some of the outer bands may produce tropical storm force winds sort of on the low end of that threshold.
2: Kajalowski says the forecast brings it to a mid-grade tropical storm as it rides the northern Gulf Coast along Louisiana and eventually heads toward Texas. Vice President J.D. Vance and Second Lady Usha Vance have announced the birth of a fourth child, and it's a boy, Alec Neil Vance. This is NPR. Spain is the new World Cup champion. It beat defending champion Argentina 1-0 in extra time. Steve Futterman reports from East Rutherford, New Jersey.
6: To most fans, it probably wasn't the most exciting World Cup final ever. There was only one goal the entire match, and that came in extra time in the 106th minute. If you are a fan of Spain, however, you might see things a bit differently. Nacho Sanchez from Madrid was at the game. He found the result at least thrilling.
7: Unbelievable experience and world champions. Deserved, very well deserved.
6: Spain's defense was once again the big story. 4 days after holding powerhouse France and its star Kylian Mbappe scoreless, the Spanish defense did the same thing against Argentina and Lionel Messi. In all eight matches, Spain allowed just one goal. For NPR News, I'm Steve Futterman at the World Cup in East Rutherford, New Jersey.
2: Support is consolidating among Democrats in Maine for U.S. Senate candidate. Troy Jackson is a longtime state lawmaker and former logger. Democrats are scrambling to replace Graham Plattner on the ballot after he dropped out of the race this month over rape allegations, which he denies. The field has been crowded with a dozen candidates, but several people dropped out over the weekend and endorsed Jackson as he solidified his support. The timeline to replace Plattner is tight. Maine Democrats will meet this weekend at a convention to vote on who they'll pick to run against incumbent Republican Susan Collins. Collins is running for her sixth term in the Senate. This is NPR News.
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0: It's Morning Edition from NPR News. I'm Leila Fadel.
1: And I'm Michelle Martin. Good morning. The House has just 1 week left before lawmakers head back to their districts for the August recess.
0: House Speaker Mike Johnson has a lot he wants to get done in that week. More money for defense, the president's election integrity bill, a stock trading ban for lawmakers, and extending funding for the federal government past the general election in November.
1: NPR Congress reporter Eric McDaniel is here with us to tell us more. Good morning, Eric.
18: Hey, glad to be here.
1: You know, some of the things on that list are politically sensitive. We're just a few months away from the midterm elections. You've been reporting on this. Are lawmakers willing to take these tough votes?
18: Yeah, just a few months away from the midterms. But let's also talk about the moment we're in now. President Trump is again escalating his war with Iran. More American troops have died. Gas prices as of this morning are again over $4, according to AAA. And polling shows the cost of living and affordability are Americans' chief concerns. And that's the context that Republicans have with maybe a 2-vote margin in the House when they're hoping to take votes on the president's priorities before they head home to sell their record to constituents in hopes of getting reelected this fall. Now, gerrymandering and partisan sorting all mean that fewer lawmakers are actually at risk of losing their jobs than you might assume. But when the margin of control in Washington is so slim, there are still maybe a dozen or so Republicans who are probably sweating the idea of casting a vote to say, give billions more to an expanding war effort as part of what's known as a reconciliation bill without anything new to pay for that spending when political headwinds are already blowing against them.
1: Eric, aren't there more popular things on the agenda, too? I think the congressional stock trading ban and, you know, voter ID requirements, my recollection is that those are backed by pretty big majorities in polls.
18: Yeah, that's right. And I think there's a chance that that combined bill could narrowly pass if Speaker Mike Johnson can convince Republicans to stay united on a procedural step required before the final vote. That's a big if. And it's doomed in the Senate, where, unlike the reconciliation bill, it requires a full 60 votes to pass. Some Republicans have objections because this version of the stock trading ban allows members to keep the stocks they already own, which in theory means they could still be swayed to vote in their own interests rather than in the interests of their constituents. Democrats also share that concern, and many of them also oppose the voter ID requirements.
1: What about the proposal to fund the government through the November election?
18: Republicans are worried that Democrats will not cooperate on funding the government before the current deadline at the end of September. Republicans want to go ahead and lock in current funding levels now for a few months in order to avoid an election time shutdown. They still might face objections from people in their own party who want to use the leverage of a pre-election deadline to extract concessions for their own pet projects, like reducing government spending or any number of other things.
19: Has President Trump weighed in on any of this?
18: The president cares about Congress doing one thing and one thing only. That's passing his Save America Act. It's an election integrity bill. As evidenced by his speech last Thursday, the president's laser focused on the idea that there was and remains rampant election fraud in the United States. I should say Republican and Democratic election officials all around the country say that's just not true. But House Republicans are attaching the Save America Act to lots of unrelated legislation in order to try and force the Senate to pass it. That won't work. The Senate would, again, require 60 votes to pass it. There are only 53 Republicans, only 52 voting right now with Mitch McConnell's extended absence. Democrats don't support the bill, meaning they're not going to add to that math. Congress is, as Senate Republican Majority Leader John Thune says, bound by arithmetic.
19: That is NPR Congress reporter Eric McDaniel. Eric, thank you.
18: Thanks so much.
20: For more on the Republicans' budget package, we've called up Republican strategist Rob Burgess. He worked for President Trump's campaigns in 2016 and 2020, and then was campaign manager for Asa Hutchinson, the former governor of Arkansas. He's also the CEO of the PR firm Connector, Inc. Good morning and welcome to the program.
21: Good morning. Thanks for having me.
20: So how much can Mike Johnson really get done in a week?
21: Well, it's definitely an uphill battle, but the thing that's going for Mike Johnson is that this is a reconciliation package that a majority of Americans understand that we need to pass. This isn't just a bunch of pet projects. This is making sure we properly fund and resource our warfighters who are in harm's way. This is making sure that we're prioritizing election integrity, and it's making sure that we actually appropriate some funds to some necessary farm bill assets. And so this is not simply trying to push through something the American people don't want. This is something the American people do want, they need, and they see the necessity for it now.
20: Now, as we just heard, there are billions in new defense funding in this reconciliation package, and you alluded to that as well. Some Republicans, though, have voiced concerns that there are no spending cuts to offset the costs. Americans are very worried about the rising cost of living and that rising cost connected to the war in Iran. Do you believe this will pass in its current form?
21: I completely understand where fiscal hawks like Chip Roy come in when asking for things like pay force. How do we pay for this new spending? Where do those offsets come from? Are we cutting any existing spending to make sure that we're not overextending the American people? And those are very, very good questions until you find yourself in a situation where we have men and women in uniform overseas in harm's way. We cannot hold resources for those individuals hostage while we're trying to make sure that we are doing what is fiscally responsible for the American people. Ultimately, this is an uphill battle. Speaker Johnson does have a very slim majority, but the most important thing is making sure the conference comes together very early this week and has the conversation. The American people sent us to Washington, D.C. to get things done. We must pass reconciliation. We cannot sit on our hands and then return home and run for reelection without being able to say we got this done.
20: But do the Republicans have the numbers? I mean, as we heard from our reporter, John Thune talked about, it's a game of arithmetic. It's about the numbers.
21: It is a game of arithmetic. And I think ultimately this is going to pass in the House. The question is John Thune going to be able to get it through the Senate? It's a much narrower margin there. And the only benefit that we have from a reconciliation package is if for some reason it gets to a tie in the Senate, Vice President Vance will be able to break that. Ultimately, I think Speaker Johnson is going to be able to hold his conference together. He's going to be able to remind them of the importance of a reconciliation vote when we have war fighters in harm's way. And then it's going to be in the Senate's hands to make sure that they are not responsible for gridlock in Washington prior to them taking a 6-week hiatus.
20: President Trump has been very focused on passing the Save America Act, an election integrity bill. that would require voters to show a document proving their U.S. citizenship when they register to vote. It also requires that voters show one of these to cast a ballot in person. Democrats have expressed concern that this will just make it harder to access the vote as citizens. And so it's a tough sell. In the Senate, Congress is trying to put in place a grant program that would allow states to implement some of it. Would that satisfy the president's demand?
21: I'm not sure if that would necessarily satisfy the president's demand, but I can tell you it wouldn't satisfy the American people. Voter ID is not simply a tool that's meant to reduce access to the vote. It's meant to secure and safeguard our elections. And Democrats don't mind requiring an ID to buy a pack of cigarettes, or requiring an ID to buy a adult beverage, or requiring a photo ID to participate in Olive Garden's never-ending pasta promotion. But when it comes to voting, they seem to let anybody be able to go and cast a ballot for representation in this country, regardless of their who they say they are or an actual citizen. So the American people see through this facade, and they don't agree with the Democratic approach on this issue.
20: Rob Burgess is a Republican strategist and the CEO of PR firm Connector, Inc. Thank you for your time.
21: Thanks for having me.
19: In Ukraine, people continue to protest over the firing of the country's tech-focused defense minister. It's happening as Russia launched its third major attack on Ukraine's capital in about a month. Ukraine responded this morning with long-range drones fired at Moscow. NPR's Joanna Kakissis has this report from Kyiv, which includes the sounds of war.
3: Russia launched more than 40 ballistic missiles at Ukraine, mostly targeting Kyiv, early Sunday morning. Ukrainian President Volodymyr Zelensky said in a video address that the Kremlin is betting on ballistic missiles to regain momentum. They prepared this attack for several days, Zelensky said. They piled up the missiles, and of course, the danger remains even now. Ukraine's military has developed technology to take down drones, but it relies on anti-ballistic interceptors supplied by Western allies to destroy missiles. It is important to speed up supplies from our European allies and the United States, Zelensky said. Results are needed every day. The Kremlin says the Russian ballistic missile attacks on Ukrainian cities are in response to Ukraine strikes on Russia. Ukraine has used its own long-range drones to successfully target Russian oil and gas facilities, causing fuel shortages. The drones have also hit logistics centers, including Russia's largest online retailer. Ukraine has also used mid-range drones to strike Russian assets in occupied parts of Ukraine. These drone campaigns have coincided with the tenure of Mikhailo Fedorov as defense minister. He has pushed for using technology to turn the tide in Russia's war on Ukraine. Protests have raged since last week when Zelensky removed Fedorov from the defense post. Mila Timchenko held handmade cardboard signs in support of Fedorov as she and other protesters sang the national anthem outside Zelensky's office. With Fedorov, we finally had hope for victory, Timchenko says, and now they are taking this hope away. We won't win with old approaches and methods. Fedorov clashed frequently with Ukraine's old-school military chief, Oleksandr Sirsky. Zelensky says he's met with both men in recent days and has taken the protests to heart. He says he will make more decisions this week. Joanna Kakissis, NPR News, Kyiv.

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6: It's Morning Edition from NPR News. I'm Leila Fadel.
0: And I'm Michelle Martin. Good morning. Democrats in Maine are close to naming a replacement for former Senate candidate Graham Plattner. The path appears clear for Troy Jackson, a former state senator with progressive politics similar to Plattner's. Party delegates will meet in less than a week at a special state convention to officially choose the nominee to face Republican Senator Susan Collins. Joining us now to tell us more about this is Kevin Miller from Maine Public. Kevin, good morning.
18: Hello, Michelle.
0: So how did Jackson emerge as the front runner?
18: Well, remember, it was only July 10th that Graham Plattner withdrew from the race amid an allegation of rape, which he denies. But under state law, the Maine Democratic Party only has until July 27th to put forward a new nominee. So this weekend was kind of the first major step in what amounts to essentially a mini primary. More than 17,000 Democrats turned out to elect the county delegates who will choose that nominee. And it became clear over the weekend that they elected a lot of delegates backing Jackson. Here he is speaking on Sunday about those delegates.
19: We earned them because hundreds and hundreds of people organized their neighbors, made the calls, had the conversations, and showed up. And that is how working people have always built power.
18: You know, and by Sunday night, his biggest rivals in the race, such as Maine Secretary of State Shenna Bellows and former state CDC Director Nirav Shah, they had all dropped out.
0: Okay, so tell us a little bit more about Jackson.
18: Well, he's a fifth-generation logger from far northern Maine who got into politics more than 20 years ago after leading a group of loggers in a protest against forest landowners. He served 6 years as president of the state Senate, and he actually ran for governor in the Democratic primary just last month. But he didn't succeed, and he is staunchly pro-union and has long supported many of the populist progressive policies that were really at the heart of Graham Plattner's campaign. So we're talking about things like Medicare for all, workers' rights, and taking on the, quote, billionaire class. And like Plattner, he's also running as a really anti-establishment Democrat, which is clearly resonating with voters at the meetings, you know, folks like Lisa Malone.
20: The corporate Dems, I've been done with them for decades. Done with them. They've done nothing for me. You know, they just toe the line and keep toeing the line and making their money and lining their pockets.
18: Yeah, and many grassroots Democrats really made clear that they wanted the next nominee to continue pushing those same ideals that made that made Plattner so popular.
0: Okay, what's next?
18: So the hundreds of delegates meet Saturday for the nominating convention. If Jackson stays on track, and that's not certain, especially in this kind of crazy race, he would be the nominee to face Collins. She's running for a sixth term, but Democrats really think she's vulnerable. In the race for president in 2024, Kamala Harris won the state. And, you know, polls show President Trump is really unpopular, not only among Democrats, but also among the independents who make up about a third of voters in the state. Collins says her seniority in the Senate helps give power to Maine, but Democrats say she doesn't use that power to push back against Trump enough.
0: That is Kevin Miller of Maine Public. Kevin, thank you.
18: Thank you.
6: The Trump administration is limiting international student visas to 4 years. That could have big implications for college finances and innovation in this country. NPR correspondent Alyssa Nadworny is here to talk about this change. Good morning, Alyssa.
21: Good morning.
6: So what does this new rule mean for international students?
21: Well, historically, international students could remain in the States as long as they were making progress in their academic program. And mm-hmm. starting in September, students will have a fixed time period to finish, up to 4 years. And that means if they need more time to finish their degree, which a lot of students do, you know, if they need to take a break or they get sick, if the classes they need to graduate just aren't offered, they're now going to have to apply for a formal extension and pay a fee. And universities worry this could impact programs which often take longer than 4 years, medical programs, PhDs. There's also new restrictions on switching programs and changing majors.
6: So what's behind the rule change?
21: Well, it's all part of the administration's broader crackdown on immigration, tackling what it says is abuse in the U.S. visa system. The Department of Homeland Security says the change will strengthen national security with regular vetting and cut down what it calls, quote, forever students. So they say these are students who are perpetually enrolling in courses to avoid leaving the states. Now, we don't have good numbers on this because current student visas allow them to do this. Jessica Vaughn leads policy at the Center for Immigration Studies, a think tank that advocates for fewer immigrants, and she thinks this change is good.
22: The government needs an opportunity to check in on what people are doing and potentially revet them or review their circumstances and make sure that they are still going to qualify to remain here.
6: How are colleges reacting?
21: Well, there's a lot of concern that this is going to make it harder for students to come and study in the U.S. International students play a big role on college campuses, both for their diversity and worldview, but also they bring in a lot of money. They don't qualify for federal aid. Many pay full tuition. I've been on campuses where 20% of the student body comes from outside the U.S. NASA, the Association of International Educators, called the move misguided and unnecessary bureaucracy. I talked with Fanta Av, the executive director and CEO of that organization, and she worries that if fewer international students come to the U.S. to get their PhD, to do research, U.S. innovation will take a big hit.
23: What is at stake is, frankly, the preeminence of American higher education. At a time when there's increased competition, we continue to shoot ourselves in the foot every single time.
21: And remember, Lily, you know, this comes after a year of cuts to university research grants, attacks on higher ed more broadly. So, yeah, it's all part of that.
6: And fall classes, they start in just over a month. Would this rule affect that?
21: This goes into effect September 15th. Most fall programs in the U.S. will have already started, so returning and first-year students will have already gotten their visas. But it is likely to affect how many future students enroll. This past academic year, we saw big declines in international student enrollment at graduate programs compared with the year before. And this is also happening when other countries, especially in Europe, are stepping up their recruiting. They're hoping to lure international students there instead of the U.S.
6: NPR's Alyssa Nadworny, thank you so much.
21: You bet.

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2: Harriet Clark was 11 months old when her mother was a getaway driver in the infamous 1981 robbery of a Brinks truck. The robbers were members of radical offshoots of the Weather Underground and the Black Panthers. For the next 37 years, Harriet spent Saturdays visiting her mother in prison. Her new novel is based on that. She's on the next Fresh Air. 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
4: Live from NPR News in Washington, I'm Dave Mattingly. The U.S. military has carried out a ninth consecutive night of airstrikes against Iran as fighting continues to intensify in the Middle East. At least three American service members have been killed by Iranian attacks in recent days, including two in an Iranian missile strike on a base in Jordan. Russia and Ukraine continue to exchange fire. The latest Russian airstrikes left at least three people dead in Ukraine as Kyiv launched another wave of drones on the Russian capital. NPR's Charles Maines is in Moscow.
5: According to Moscow authorities, city air defenses intercepted some 400 Ukrainian drones on approach to the capital. Moscow Regional Governor Andrei Vorobyov said several of the intercepted drones set fire to civilian infrastructure, injuring two people, but provided few other details. Yet images circulating on social media suggested an oil refinery was among objects damaged. In recent months, Ukraine has repeatedly targeted Russian energy infrastructure with long-range drone and missile strikes, causing fuel shortages and gas rationing across the country. Ukrainian President Volodymyr Zelensky has vowed to continue attacks in a bid to force the Kremlin to negotiate an end to the war, now in its fifth year. Charles Maines, NPR News, Moscow.
4: Andy Burnham is set to become Britain's seventh prime minister in 10 years today. This is NPR News from Washington. Early voting is underway in Tennessee ahead of next month's primary elections. Voters are choosing candidates for Congress and the governor's mansion, many of them in newly redrawn congressional districts. The Republican-led legislature approved a new congressional map after President Trump pushed for redistricting. Cynthia Abrams with member station WPLN has more from Nashville.
6: The redistricting effort has left Memphis and Nashville carved into three different districts, some of which span the length of roughly half the state. The new boundaries mean some candidates no longer live in the district they are running in, and other candidates entered the race merely 3 months ago. Gary Stovall lives in Columbia, roughly an hour south of Nashville. Stovall wanted to vote for the mayor of Columbia, who is running for Congress. But under the new maps, Columbia residents can't vote for him.
7: We was kind of looking forward to one person. We know him very well, and we know what he stands for. But the other guys, we don't know that much about him.
6: Tennessee's primary will be held on August 6th. For NPR News, I'm Cynthia Abrams in Nashville.
4: The Education Department says defaults on student loans in the U.S. are at record levels. That's according to the Associated Press. About 9.5 million people are more than 9 months behind on their payments. Mississippi has the highest rate of student loan default at 28%. I'm Dave Mattingly in Washington.
8: For KGOU, I'm Sophie Dement with information on two events you can find in our online events calendar. The Mountain View Community Fair returns to Western Oklahoma from July 30th through August the 1st with carnival rides, games, arts and crafts, and hometown food stands. 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Also on July 30th, River Sport OKC hosts the weekly

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2: It's Morning Edition from NPR News. I'm Michelle Martin.
3: And I'm Leila Fadel. Good morning. The United Kingdom will get a new prime minister within the hour. Andy Burnham will be the UK's seventh prime minister in 10 years. That's when Britain's voted to exit the European Union and triggered lots of turmoil. He takes over from Keir Starmer, who made his last appearance as prime minister outside 10 Downing Street about 20 minutes ago.
4: My work is done. In 6.5 years, I took our party from a historic defeat in 2019, changed it so it was fit to face the country, and won a landslide general election victory in 2024. Since then, it has been the privilege of my life to serve you and this great country as Prime Minister.
3: Starmer is on his way to tender his resignation to King Charles.
2: Let's turn now to NPR's Lauren Freyer in London. Lauren, good morning.
5: Good morning.
2: So tell us about the new prime minister.
5: Well, Burnham is no stranger to the halls of power in Westminster. He actually served in Parliament for 16 years, but it was as mayor of Manchester, ironically a local post, that gave him a national reputation. He brought economic growth to that once gritty city, and he pledges to do the same nationally. He's from the north of England, advocated for blue-collar workers there, especially during COVID. His social media videos have been compared to New York Mayor Zoran Mamdani's, and polls show he's one of the most popular politicians here right now.
2: Have you had a chance to meet him?
5: I have not. I have my interview request in, though, but I've been up in Manchester talking to people who know him, including Rose Marley, who first met Burnham on the indie music scene and became one of his advisors. She recalls her first impression.
6: The original kind of idea of, like, say, the suited Westminster kind of MP went out the window very quickly, started wearing his trainers and his T-shirts and started DJing.
5: Burnham actually used to moonlight as a DJ in Manchester. Now, unclear if he'll have time for that as Prime Minister now.
2: I don't know. Well, we'll see. Maybe he'll invite you to a rave.
5: So, I hope so.
2: What does he pledge to do in terms of policy?
5: So that is less clear. I mean, this has all happened quickly. As Starmer's approval ratings tanked, the ruling Labour Party sort of cast around for a replacement. Burnham returned to Parliament last month, only became head of the ruling Labour Party just on Friday. And then he gave a speech sort of insisting,
7: I am ready. Ready to lead and to build on the foundation laid by one person more than any other.
5: He said he'll build on Starmer's work. You know, they're from the same party and share roughly the same politics.
2: So is this more of a change in, I don't know, personality or style rather than policy?
5: Yes. I mean, Burnham has said he'll devolve power away from the capital, London, toward municipal and regional authorities. And there have been rumors that he might lift a ban on new North Sea oil drilling permits. He has not announced anything yet. But President Trump has jumped on that. Yesterday, Trump wrote on social media that people in Scotland's oil hub, Aberdeen, are dancing in the streets. Now, there's no evidence of that. But Trump also wrote that North Sea oil drilling would transform the UK from a, quote, poverty stricken disaster.
2: And what about US-UK ties overall? Is there any sense of whether Burnham will change that?
5: So managing relations with Trump is something that Starmer really struggled with. I mean, he tried to be a Trump whisperer. He enlisted King Charles to do the same. Starmer did win a more favorable trade deal with the U.S. than some other European allies. But then he took a pretty strong stance against the U.S. and Israeli war on Iran. And Trump soured on Starmer, criticized him for, amongst other things, immigration policies. Trump administration officials have voiced support for the far right here. So that is

0: is something Burnham will have to contend with, along with rising costs of living, slow growth, you know, all the things that stymied Starmer.
1: That is NPR's Lauren Freyer in London. Lauren, thank you.
0: You're welcome.
2: Spain's win at the World Cup on Sunday was a first. The first time the men's and women's team from one country were World Cup champions at the same time. There was another first midway through the game, too. NPR culture correspondent Anastasia Siulkas was watching.
3: Usually, the World Cup is one of the most watched sporting events around the globe. Even before the final, FIFA, soccer's organizing body, had already logged 20 billion video views across digital platforms. But for the first time, FIFA took a page from American football and mounted a live concert mid-game to keep sports fans and non-fans alike entertained. And they went big, as you can hear in these clips that come courtesy of Fox. The Brazilian soccer kings Ronaldo and Ronaldinho accompanied Madonna out onto the pitch. FIFA amassed a cavalcade of top stars from six continents. Conductor Gustavo Dudamel was joined by musicians from the New York Philharmonic and the Simón Bolívar Orchestra of Venezuela for a sing-along of a now-eternal stadium anthem. They played the White Stripes' Seven Nation Army with the Muppets Band, Dr. Teeth, and the Electric Mayhem, with Animal, of course, pounding out the drumline. One of Afrobeat's hottest stars, Burna Boy, from Nigeria, joined the queen of World Cup anthems, Shakira, for their official World Cup 2026 song, Die Die. It was a feel-good, family-friendly procession of fan favorites. There wasn't much of a through line in the spectacle, save for some broadly inspiring strokes like togetherness, unity, love. It was an 11-minute parade of celebrity cameos and references to memes from this year's Cup and other feel-good soccer moments, like a Ted Lasso reference. Justin Bieber sang his Everything Hallelujah with a few new lyrics to mark the occasion.
4: It's the World Cup Hallelujah.
3: The show was a vehicle for FIFA's charity arm, the FIFA Global Citizen Education Fund. The charity's goal is to raise $100 million to expand education and soccer access for children worldwide. At the end of the show, kids from Staten Island's PS22 chorus sang alongside Coldplay's Chris Martin in a riot of rainbow colors with an enormous banner emblazoned with the word love. FIFA invited fans to visit the charity's website, which asks fans to, quote, use the power of love to defeat poverty and defend the planet. In more normal times, that would be a rather apolitical goal. But at this game, which was attended by President Trump and Melania Trump, messaging about rainbows, global unity, and good sportsmanship comes with an inescapable side of politics. Anastasia Tsoukas, NPR News, New York.
2: 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America, get ready to meet America. 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
5: This is Asian View from NHK World Japan. I'm Keiko Kitagawa. A treaty to establish the International Criminal Court was adopted 28 years ago. The current president of the ICC, Judge Akane Tomoko, marked the occasion by vowing to continue the pursuit of justice in the face of rising pressure. Akane released a statement on Friday's anniversary of the Rome Statute.
6: International courts must always remain independent and free from political influence and coercion.
5: Akane also said even in the most challenging times, the International Criminal Court will remain steadfast in its mission. Japan's ambassador to China, Kanasugi Kenji, spoke at a business gathering in Beijing to call for utmost caution over China's increasingly strict export controls. Beijing has strengthened regulations this year on export of rare earth and dual-use items with civilian and military applications. A system to encourage tip-offs was launched in July. Kanasugi said the biggest priority is to ensure everyone is safe. A Texas jury has ordered two subsidiaries of Japanese chip and flash memory giant Kioxia Holdings to pay a U.S. firm $229 million for patent infringement. Kioxia vows to contest the decision. Kioxia Holdings says satellite communications company Viasat filed a lawsuit in 2021 against Kioxia Corporation and U.S.-based Kioxia America. Viasat claims part of Kioxia's flash memory products violate the U.S. firm's patent rights. Kioxia says it's unable to accept the plaintiff's claim and the jury's decision. This is NHK World Japan.
1: Good morning, I'm Michelle Martin. CD sales are up 16% in the first half of the year. According to research firm Luminate, about half of the millennials and Gen Zers who buy CDs don't actually own a CD player. So if they're not listening, why are they buying? They report that for some buyers, it's not about the music on the discs, but that CDs have become affordable collectibles that fans buy to support their favorite artists. It's Morning Edition.
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2: 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I'm Leila Fadel.
1: And I'm Michelle Martin. Good morning. More than 10,000 homes in Native American communities in northern Arizona still don't have running water. A new federal law that has widespread support could fix that, but a few states are standing in the way. KJZZ's Alex Hager explains the holdup.
8: Marilyn Tiwa gets her family's water at this rickety windmill, which pulls it untreated from a well underneath this dusty, windy plain.
9: It's a daily thing for us out here to do this, and, you know, other people just don't realize what we go through.
8: This is life on the Hopi Reservation. Tiwa is a member of the tribal council and still lives in the village she grew up in. Today, just like back then, water comes to the house in buckets.
9: We don't have any indoor plumbing, so we have to, you know, rely on outside porta-johns. So that's I hope that one day we'll be able to have all of these facilities that other people have in their homes.
8: One day could come soon for the Hopi, Navajo, and San Juan Southern Paiute, thanks to a proposed law. Tribes control a big chunk of water in the Colorado River, but lack the money and pipes to get it. The proposed law offers a compromise. They would agree to take less water than they might be legally owed, and in return, the government would give the tribes $5 billion to help build a pipeline that could bring running water to thousands of homes. But there's a major hurdle standing in the way.
10: What the settlement is proposing is something new.
8: Heather Tanana is a Navajo citizen and law professor at the University of Denver. She explains it like this. Over a century ago, the states that used the Colorado River were split into two camps. The upper basin, Colorado, New Mexico, Utah, and Wyoming, and the lower basin, Arizona, California, and Nevada. When it comes to sharing water, they rarely agree. And the Navajo Nation is stuck in the middle.
10: It straddles three states, and it crosses over, you know, this magical line that was created of the upper basin and the lower basin.
8: The settlement would let the Navajo Nation lease some of its water from the upper basin to the lower basin, like fast-growing cities in the Phoenix area that are looking for every drop they can get.
10: That creates a little fear for some of these upper basin states that if we allow this to happen, what else might happen?
8: The upper basin states are worried that the deal would set a precedent for taking their water and sending it downstream. KJZZ and ProPublica reached out to those four states for comment. Water officials pointed to letters they wrote to the Senate. They support the idea of getting water to the reservations, but still have significant concerns. Colorado wrote that downstream leasing would harm the security and certainty of the state's river access. But speaking to senators in March, Navajo President Boo Nigrin said worries about a new precedent are unfounded.
11: There is no way for this to happen again because there is no other tribe besides Navajo in this position.
8: So now, for people like Marilyn Tiwa, who haul buckets of water just to wash their hands, all that's left is to wait for a decision from policymakers.
12: We're at their mercy and, you know, begging for something which we are entitled to. I just hope that somebody up there will listen to us and help us out, that we get this settlement passed.
8: Tiwa says she's hoping on behalf of her children, her grandchildren, and their children who haven't come yet. For NPR News, I'm Alex Hager in northeastern Arizona.
1: 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This is Morning Edition from NPR News. I'm Michelle Martin.
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13: From Marketplace in Washington, I'm Kimberly Adams. We're more than a week into renewed fighting between the U.S. and Iran after the ceasefire collapsed. The escalation is starting to show up at the gas pump, sending prices up to more than $4 a gallon, according to AAA. Marketplace's Nancy Marshall-Genzer has the details.
14: AAA says the national average price for a gallon of regular gas is now just over $4. That's 13 cents a gallon more than we were paying last week. The average price a year ago was $3.14 a gallon. As the U.S. continues airstrikes on Iran, Iran has been attacking ships in the Strait of Hormuz, claiming they're using unauthorized routes. Iran's Revolutionary Guard says no oil, gas, or fertilizer can go through the strait as long as the U.S. attacks continue. AAA says the price of diesel fuel is now above $5 a gallon. That's partly because Russia is banning exports of some of its refined products after Ukrainian strikes on its refineries. Russia is now trying to import diesel, adding to demand. I'm Nancy Marshall-Genzer for Marketplace.
13: Brent crude is now trading at $88.38 a barrel, and West Texas Intermediate crude is at $82.33 a barrel. Apple and Nvidia are neck and neck for the title of the world's most valuable company. Not because Apple is gaining in value, but because Nvidia's stock is losing value. Investors have been selling off the chipmaker's shares amid a broader market rethink over how much artificial intelligence-related companies should actually be worth. Marketplace's Nova Safo has more.
15: When Apple briefly overtook Nvidia on Friday as the world's most valuable company, Daniel Newman, CEO of the tech advisory firm The Futurum Group, had a pithy response.
16: I actually tweeted something out that just had one word, and it said, dumb.
15: Because, he says, while Apple will likely keep selling lots of iPhones and make lots of money,
16: it's not anywhere close to what we expect Nvidia to do in the future years.
15: Newman says what's happening in the markets now is that investors are growing a bit more cautious after 2 years of exuberance over AI. Darren Acemoglu of MIT, who researches the economic underpinnings of the AI boom, says caution is warranted.
17: The whole industry could have a shakeup.
15: A shakeup that would happen if profits, when and if they materialize, don't justify the enormous spending on AI, forecast at $2.5 trillion globally this year alone.
17: I don't think anybody has come up with a reasonable scenario in which in 2 or 3 years' time, we're going to see $1 trillion of revenue.
15: Meanwhile, there are questions about whether big tech firms will keep spending massively to build data centers. Daniel Newman of the Futurum Group says earnings reports this week from Alphabet, Microsoft, Meta, and others will be key.
16: Everybody's been kind of waiting for who blinks. Is any of these hyperscalers going to say, we're not going to spend what we said we're going to spend?
15: If they say that, he says, that would likely spark a further sell-off in stocks related to the AI build-out. I'm Novosafo for Marketplace.
13: Let's do the numbers. That ongoing sell-off of AI-related tech stocks has South Korea's KOPSI closing down almost 4.5% today. Japan's Nikkei ended the day down 4% as well. Dow, S&P, and NASDAQ futures are up in the 0.2% to 0.7% range, with the Dow future up 73 points. The 10-year Treasury yield is up at 4.56%. Marketplace Morning Report is supported by NinjaOne, unifying IT operations for businesses globally with solutions to support IT resilience and operational efficiency. Unify IT. Simplify work. NinjaOne. The ups and downs of tech stocks are one part of the AI story, but another is the way the technology has been rapidly changing the way businesses and their employees operate over the last few years. Linda Hill is a professor at Harvard Business School. She studies how organizations navigate moments of technological change like this and advises companies on how to do it well. I recently spoke with Professor Hill at the Aspen Institute Business and Society Summit, where this was a major theme. I asked her how the companies she's studying are viewing AI and how the conversation about it has changed.
18: Well, I'm going to quote one leader in particular who wasn't speaking specifically about AI, but was talking to me about digital transformation. But I think now with AI, it really captures what I'm hearing. He said that leading today is like leading through a fog. What does it mean to lead when you can't see, when you have no vision? So we talk about really the leadership of AI as being a kind of leadership that requires a different mindset. It's not about pathfinding, saying, I know where we're going and I just got to figure out how to get us there, which is really, really hard. What leaders are telling me is they don't know really where we're going and they certainly don't know how they're going to get us there. So we call it wayfinding. And most leaders who like to have a vision and communicate it, inspire people to follow them, don't feel too comfortable about being in that position.
13: So what are you advising them to do?
18: I think one of the things we're advising them to do is really focus in on building a culture where people will be able to work in the new ways required to use these tools to make a difference to customers and other stakeholders. So that's about building the capabilities in your organization that people need to be able to embrace a new technology. And there really are three. Can your organization collaborate? And can your organization experiment and learn? Now, many organizations are quite siloed and not so good at collaboration, but everyone tells us to use these tools correctly, you must be able to collaborate across an organization because it's horizontal work that needs to be done, not vertical work, if you're really going to use these tools to change your enterprise.
13: What are some of the biggest mistakes you see organizations and leaders making as they try to bring these tools into their organizations?
18: One of the biggest mistakes, and they're not making it quite as much, is many leaders first thought of this AI as a technology, and it was about how do we get this technology to work. They now understand it's really about people and cultural transformation. So they are moving towards thinking about what's the experience of our employee or our employees using these technologies. And the experiences vary, as we just talked about. And they need to be bridgers. So as one of the leaders described to us, he needs to be a bridger to close the gap between those people who are more excited and those people who are quite terrified. Because what you really want people to be is maybe curious, but cautious.
13: Linda Hill is a professor of business administration at the Harvard Business School. Thank you so much for sharing your expertise.
18: Thank you for having me.
13: In Washington, I'm Kimberly Adams with the Marketplace Morning Report. 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

0: Live from NPR News in Washington, I'm Libby Casey. The United Kingdom has a new prime minister. Keir Starmer has tendered his resignation to King Charles, and Andy Burnham is taking office. NPR's Lauren Frere reports from London.
1: Outgoing Prime Minister Starmer had dismal approval ratings and was ousted by his own Labour Party. In his final speech as prime minister, Starmer told a crowd outside 10 Downing Street that he's proud of his accomplishments in office over the past 2 years, but that his work is done.
2: I go with good grace. I go with a smile.
1: Starmer wished his successor, fellow Labour politician Andy Burnham, well, saying he has his full support. Burnham follows Starmer to Buckingham Palace for a separate meeting with King Charles, who will invite him to form the next government. Starmer now reverts to what they call a backbencher in Parliament, and Burnham is expected to name his cabinet ministers later today. Lauren Frere, NPR News, London.
0: Iran attacked Kuwait and the Gulf as well as Jordan during the ninth consecutive round of fire exchange between the U.S. and Iran. And NPR's Emily Fang reports a boat off the coast of Oman was also hit.
3: Kuwait said it fended off Iranian drone attacks Sunday evening local time. Some residential neighborhoods have started to use portable electricity generators due to power outages caused by Iranian attacks. Over the weekend, a water desalination plant in Kuwait was also hit. Like many of the dry, hot countries in the Gulf, Kuwait depends heavily on such plants for drinking water. Sirens also went off in nearby Bahrain, and the U.S. Embassy there said Iran may be targeting sites in northern Bahrain. And Jordan on Sunday said it intercepted 3 Iranian missiles while a 4th hit a remote rural area with no people. Jordan summoned Iran's ambassador to Jordan over the weekend to protest what it called Iran's, quote, savage attacks. Emily Fang, NPR News, Tel Aviv.
0: The U.S. House only has one more week of work in Washington before lawmakers head to their home districts for the August recess. There is a lot in play, including more money for defense, President Trump's push to tighten voting laws, and a stock trading ban for lawmakers. NPR's Eric McDaniel says Republicans have a very narrow margin, and they're about to go home to defend their record to voters and the record of President Trump.
4: Gerrymandering and partisan sorting all mean that fewer lawmakers are actually at risk of losing their jobs than you might assume, but when the margin of control in Washington is so slim, there are still maybe a dozen or so Republicans who are probably sweating the idea of casting a vote to, say, give billions more to an expanding war effort as part of what's known as a reconciliation bill without anything new to pay for that spending when political headwinds are already blowing against them.
0: President Trump is focused on seeing his election integrity bill passed before the midterms, which would tighten voter ID laws. House Republicans are attaching it to unrelated legislation, but it doesn't have enough votes in the Senate. Spain is celebrating yesterday's World Cup victory over Argentina. This is NPR. A tropical depression is churning off the Florida panhandle, and forecasters say it could become the second named storm of the Atlantic hurricane season. NPR's Matt Bloom reports.
5: Forecasters say the biggest threats are heavy rain, flash flooding, and wind gusts up to 60 miles per hour. A tropical storm watch is in effect for parts of the Florida panhandle, where some areas could see up to 8 inches of rain. The National Hurricane Center says residents of Alabama, Mississippi, Louisiana, and Texas are also expected to see impacts as the system crawls west this week. It's only the second big storm so far this hurricane season. Forecasters have predicted a slower than usual season overall due to a strong El Nino. Matt Bloom, NPR News, New Orleans.
0: Russian President Vladimir Putin met with North Korea's foreign minister on Sunday and thanked Pyongyang for supporting his war against Ukraine. North Korea's leader Kim Jong-un has made Russia a foreign policy priority in recent years, sending thousands of troops and weapon supplies to aid Putin's war. Americans are now paying an average of $4 a gallon for regular gasoline. That's according to AAA. A year ago, the average price was $3.14 a gallon. The recent rise in price comes as the United States and Iran launch more attacks and fight over the Strait of Hormuz, a crucial waterway. Last week, U.S. crude oil and international Brent crude oil both rose more than 15% in price. 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
7: And it's Monday, July 20th. I'm Nick Daniels, and this is Morning Edition on KGOU. Waking up to fair skies with temperatures in the low to mid 70s across the state, officially 72 in Oklahoma City, and a south wind at 6 miles an hour. Expect sunshine and extreme heat over the next several days. National Weather Service says highs at or near 100 through the week. A heat advisory goes into effect this afternoon for basically the eastern half of the state, includes the entire metro, could see heat index values as high as 107. A light southwest wind at 5 to 10 miles an hour. For tonight, clear skies, lows falling back to near 80 degrees. And again, more of the same through the week. Tomorrow looking the hottest, though, with a forecast high of 103. Sunrise occurs at 6:30 this morning, the sunset at 8:43 this evening. 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
10: It's Morning Edition from NPR News. I'm Leila Fadel.
11: And I'm Michelle Martin. Good morning. The U.S. military carried out a wave of strikes in Iran over the weekend, the ninth consecutive day of bombing.
10: In a few minutes, we'll ask former President Biden's National Security Advisor, Jake Sullivan, what it will take for both sides to return to the negotiating table. But first, we have more details on the U.S. soldiers killed over the weekend.
11: NPR's Jane Arraf is with us now from Amman, Jordan. Jane, good morning.
12: Good morning.
11: It sounds like a weekend of heavy strikes, and we also had news of another U.S. casualty. What is Central Command saying about this?
12: Well, CENTCOM says a U.S. service member was killed in a controlled detonation of an Iranian drone in Iraq's Kurdistan region. Now, a controlled detonation is when explosive experts try to disable a bomb or other explosives by deliberately and safely detonating it. Obviously, something appears to have gone wrong. The U.S. pulled out of the rest of Iraq, but it maintains a major presence in the Iraqi Kurdistan region, and it's been heavily hit there by Iranian missiles. The U.S. military also identified two service members who were killed last week in Jordan. It says they were First Lieutenant Tyler James Fian, who is 25, of Eva Beach, Hawaii, and Private Isabella Gonzalez, who is 19, of Carrollton, Texas. They were killed in an Iranian missile attack on an airbase in Jordan. CENTCOM says, too, that it found unidentified remains at the base in Jordan. It's not saying whether that was a service member reported missing after that Iranian missile attack that killed the two service members.
11: I understand that there are also many, many wounded as well. What is happening in Iran today?
12: Well, Iran has been reporting continuing attacks overnight. The U.S. last week attacked Iranian infrastructure, including bridges and electricity installations, most of them in a province that overlooks the Strait of Hormuz. Iran said it would respond with attacks in kind. And Michelle, it's been hitting electrical infrastructure and water desalinization plants in Kuwait. It's also been targeting Bahrain, where the U.S. Fifth Fleet is based.
11: And a lot of this is about keeping control of the Strait of Hormuz, that major oil shipping channel. It's about keeping that channel open. What is the latest on that?
12: Iran says it disabled two tankers that were trying to pass through the strait without its permission. That couldn't be immediately verified, although the British military reported seeing a tanker on fire. Iran has vowed that, quote, not a drop of oil will pass through that strait while the U.S. is attacking, and oil prices are up again this morning.
11: Let's get back to Jordan, where you are. What is happening there, and remind us of why Jordan is involved in this?
12: Well, Jordan really doesn't want to be involved. It's a small and vulnerable country, but it's also the security partner of the U.S. here, and it has a peace treaty with neighboring Israel, so it's become a frequent target. There's a large military presence here, U.S. military presence at bases, but most Jordanians don't see them. They're extremely unpopular here. On Sunday, the U.S. Embassy issued a warning saying there were threats against Aqaba, a tourist resort. The Jordanian government said there were no threats, but a short while later, Iranian missiles and drones targeted the airport. That airport was operating again normally today.
11: That is NPR's Jane Arraf and Aman Jordan. Jane, thank you.
12: Thank you.
10: Let's hear now from former President Biden's national security advisor, Jake Sullivan. He helped negotiate the 2015 Iran nuclear deal during the Obama administration. Jake, good morning and welcome back to the program.
13: Good morning. Thanks for having me.
10: So as we heard from our correspondent, three U.S. service members have been killed since Friday. The U.S. has been striking Iran for nine straight days. Both sides have hit civilian infrastructure. Traffic in the Strait of Hormuz has slowed to a crawl. Does all this escalation feel different from what we've seen before?
13: Well, it feels different in that the costs are compounding. More American deaths, more pain at the pump, a more loss of American credibility globally. But it feels very much like Groundhog Day in another way, which is that the United States every day is striking more targets in Iran in hopes that it produces a different outcome than we've seen over the course of the past few months. And the answer now is the same as it's been since this war started, which is to get to the negotiating table and try to negotiate a durable outcome to this war, because we're just not going to bomb Iran into surrendering. And therefore, I think diplomacy is the vital next step, and I would like to see the administration put more muscle into trying to produce a diplomatic outcome.
10: But that seems to be what the U.S. is trying to do. I mean, when we last spoke, you said neither side wants to go back to full-scale war. Now we're here. You said both sides have incentives to keep talking. Have those incentives shifted? Are they just planning to keep going?
13: Well, it's interesting because I do think it remains the case that both sides are trying to place a lid on how much escalation they embrace. I still think they're trying to avoid a descent into full-scale hostilities where every target on each side is up for grabs. Both sides are trying to calibrate their strikes at least to a certain extent. Could that change over the coming days? It's possible, because anytime you're in an escalation environment like this, a mistake or a miscalculation can lead to full-on war, total war.
10: I mean, if this isn't full-scale war, what is?
13: Well, for example, if Iran decided that they were going to start directly striking energy facilities in the Gulf, taking more oil offline, trying to hit the pipeline that is crossing Saudi Arabia and still bringing a lot of oil to the market, if the United States expanded its target set in Iran to hit a much wider range of civilian facilities than they've already hit. Right now, you look at the number of sorties per day and the types of targets being hit, and both sides are trying to signal to the other, we still want to find an off-ramp if possible. And we heard some of those signals just last night, both from Secretary of State Marco Rubio and from the Iranian foreign minister. The challenge is that it doesn't seem like the U.S. has put together the type of diplomacy or negotiating team to really get serious about trying to generate an outcome, something more than just a slapdash two-page memorandum of understanding that fell apart on first contact with reality. Mm-hmm. They've really got to invest in the diplomacy at this point, in my view.
10: President Trump spoke to reporters on the tarmac on his way back from the World Cup final and talked about Iran. Let's hear what he had to say.
14: They've got some missiles. They've got some drones. They've got some manufacturing ability, not much. We control the strait. They don't control anything. So we'll see what happens, but we hit them very hard again tonight.
10: The president seems to be saying the U.S. has the upper hand in every way. In your view, does that match reality?
13: It really doesn't match reality. From the start of the war, the focus of the U.S. in its success narrative has been how many missiles have we taken out, how many facilities have we hit. And Iran's focus has been, do we continue to control the Strait of Hormuz? And even just over the last 24 hours, as your report indicated, Iran has been able to strike vessels trying to move through a route that it has not approved through the Strait of Hormuz, showing that it can continue to hold ships at risk there. So we're not going to, in my view, bomb or blockade Iran into complete submission here. We need to convert the pressure that we've created into diplomacy. And in this, Iran has a lot of leverage that it did not have before this war started. But the U.S. obviously has some leverage, too. That's what has to lead to a diplomatic outcome that could stick. That's what failed a few weeks ago, and that's what we have to get back to.
10: And the leverage being its control over the Strait of Hormuz.
13: Its control over the Strait of Hormuz is the primary card that it can play today that theoretically it always had, but now it has proved in actuality it can put down on the table in a way that stops, to a substantial extent, traffic flowing to the global market. It also has leverage in that it can strike American bases and Gulf countries as well. It still has not been completely taken off the battlefield when it comes to missile and drone capability that can cause harm. Even the tragic deaths of American service members over the weekend, people who put their lives on the line for this country.
10: That preliminary agreement with the U.S. had a lot of benefits for Iran. I mean, critics would say too many benefits. There may have been a financial windfall for Iran. It was allowed to export oil. It was poised to receive frozen assets and a reconstruction fund. I mean, why would Iran continue to escalate and give up those economic incentives and return to fighting?
13: I think what happened with this document, with this memorandum of understanding, is there was a crucial paragraph that left ambiguous exactly how much control Iran had over the strait. The U.S. came out and said, this limits their ability to control traffic through the strait. We can send ships close to the shoreline of the other neighboring country of Oman. The Iranians said, no, that paragraph says we get to decide where ships go and when. And that misunderstanding, that difference is what led to the breakdown here. So the biggest thing that has to happen, in my view, is greater clarity about what exactly the nature of traffic through the strait will look like. And here I do think that economic sanctions relief combined with an end to the fighting could generate enough incentive for Iran to come to the table in a serious way. But make no mistake, because Trump launched this war, Iran is going to emerge from it with more control over the strait than it came into it with. And that is the wages of launching a war that, from my perspective and many others, should not have been launched in the first place.
10: What would it take? I mean, this, at the center of this are people's lives, people being displaced, thousands of Iranians killed, U.S. service members being killed with no clear strategy on how it ends. I mean, what would it take for the two sides to return to negotiations?
13: So from my perspective, both sides do still have an incentive to try to end this before it just slides into a total forever war. I think both sides want to avoid that. What it's going to take that we haven't seen yet is a true, serious diplomatic effort with professionals on both sides negotiating a real document rather than having this kind of slapdash thing that we saw before, because as we could see, that couldn't stick.
10: Jake Sullivan served as President Biden's national security advisor and helped to negotiate the 2015 Iran nuclear deal. Thank you for your time and your insights.
13: Thanks for having me.
10: This is NPR News.
7: And it's now 19 minutes past 6. 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I'm Nick Daniels. State Attorney General Gintner Drummond is investigating the state Medicaid agency's handling of alleged fraud. This comes after the agency recently uncovered an international crime ring believed to have fraudulently enrolled thousands of Oklahomans in Medicaid. State Impact's Jillian Taylor has details.
15: The fraudulent activity was reported by the healthcare authority's contracted managed care organizations. The agency went from paying providers directly to paying these private insurance companies to coordinate some enrollees' care. It says it has begun to disenroll fraudulently enrolled individuals and is working with partners to tighten its vetting processes. Hours after this incident was publicized, Drummond announced his investigation into the agency's handling of alleged fraud through the state's Medicaid Managed Care Program. He says the agency didn't report this incident to his office. Drummond has scrutinized Medicaid Managed Care through several letters to the healthcare authority's director and an audit request of the agency in April. For State Impact, I'm Jillian Taylor.
7: 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Our forecast calls for sunny skies, hot conditions, a heat advisory for the entire eastern half of the state, including the metro, a high near 99 for Oklahoma City, a heat index as high as 105. This is KGOU.
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11: This is Morning Edition from NPR News. I'm Michelle Martin.
10: And I'm Leila Fadel. Journalist Pamela Koloff has long been fascinated by the role of jailhouse snitches in wrongful capital convictions.
20: The National Registry of Exonerations has logged that 25% of death penalty exonerations had a jailhouse informant whose testimony contributed to that wrongful conviction.
10: These informants are also accused of crimes, so they trade alleged confessions from other accused people in jail to get leniency or to get out from under the charges against them. So when Koloff, who's covered wrongful convictions for decades, got an email about a man on death row in Florida named James Daly, she almost didn't take it up.
20: But there was a throwaway line at the end of her email about how the star witness in her client's case had been a former police officer turned career con artist turned jailhouse snitch. And that caught my attention.
10: That man was Paul Skalnick. And her book, Catch the Devil, tells Skalnick's story and the story of Daly, who is still sitting on death row in Florida.
20: Nobody until I encountered Paul Skalnick had the sort of outrageous type of story that I thought readers would find really engaging.
10: Now, he's the central witness in James Daly's death row case. Tell us about your many interviews with Paul Skalnick.
20: I hoped that with his cooperation, I could tell the real inside story of how he had done this, both in Jim Daly's case and in upwards of 40 different cases. I went to see him in federal prison in Dallas in 2018, and he told me everything that I wanted to hear, and I was elated by this. And so he strung me along enough before I realized, oh, he's not going to tell me anything.
10: Wow.
20: And I'm going to have to piece this together myself.
10: Tell me about James Daly.
20: He came of age in the 50s and 60s. He went to Vietnam and he arrived at the height of the Tet Offensive in 1968. That broke open something in him that really could never be put back together. So he descended into quite severe alcoholism and fell in with a group of people. One of them was a man named Jack Piercy, who ultimately was connected to this crime that Jim now sits on death row for.
10: What is the role of Paul Skalnick in his case?
20: Both Jack Piercy and Jim Daly were arrested for the murder of a 14-year-old girl in 1985. And all available evidence points to Jack Piercy, but he pinned this on Jim Daly. The only eyewitness, quote unquote, to Jim committing this crime was Jack Piercy, who was the lead suspect in the case. And so after Jack Piercy got a life sentence rather than death, Jim was up next. Investigators went to great lengths to find a snitch to testify against Jim. And that's where Skalnick stepped in and then delivered this incendiary testimony on the stand.
10: Now, you report out what seems to conclude that there is a real possibility he had nothing to do with this crime.
20: That's correct.
10: What does his case say about the larger criminal justice system?
20: What you see in Jim's case is that the system is designed, unfortunately, to compound error. They don't look forward necessarily at new evidence or scientific innovations with forensic science or things like that. The jury verdict is sacrosanct, and there are important reasons for that. But it means that once someone like Paul Skelnick gives sworn testimony that a prosecutor has sponsored and has said is credible, and a jury has heard it and has rendered a verdict, it is almost impossible to undo that testimony. There's a conviction on the books, but is it the right conviction?
10: Does he have a death warrant right now?
20: He does not. He's 80 years old right now. But I think one thing just to add, sometimes when prosecutors are so focused on winning a conviction that they forget some of the other people, the collateral damage of that. There are teenage girls who Paul Skelnick abused as his crimes escalated. One in particular was a 12-year-old girl who went to police officers and told them what happened. Mm-hmm. And that 12-year-old girl's case was swept under the rug. And that was because he had become too valuable of a source to them. One of the most powerful things that happened while reporting this book was going back and finding those women and telling them that I had found the police reports, that I believed them, that there were witness statements in here, that these were prosecutable cases. And that meant so much to them.
10: He spent years reporting this out meticulously, poring over documents, speaking to anybody that you could. And now this book is out in the world. Why was it so important to tell this particular story?
20: Jailhouse informants are a feature, not a bug, of our criminal justice system. And what will it take to make people understand that when you have people who are in prison, who have the implicit understanding, even if it's never said by an investigator or a prosecutor, that if they give helpful testimony at trial, that they could get a sentence reduction or even freedom? This is what we call incentivized testimony. How is it possible that that is testimony that prosecutors are putting on the stand and making look credible, especially we know in death penalty cases?
10: Pamela Koloff is a reporter at ProPublica and a staff writer at the New York Times Magazine. She is the author of Catch the Devil, a true story of murder, deception, and injustice on the Gulf Coast. Thank you so much and congratulations on your book.
20: Thank you so much for having me.
10: Paul Skolnick died in a Texas nursing home in 2020. This is NPR News.
7: Thanks for joining us on this Monday, July 20th. I'm Nick Daniels for KGOU. At 6:29, a first check on metro traffic. So far looking good for your commute. No delays or reported accidents. Fair skies currently, 72 degrees in Oklahoma City. Our forecast says sunny skies and hot conditions with temperatures at or near 100 this afternoon. A heat index as high as 105 for Oklahoma City. Well, still ahead, the state regents for higher education recently approved a new performance-based funding formula that rewards workforce development programs in Oklahoma's colleges and universities.
18: What we hope to ensure is that the taxpayers' dollars are put in the programs where the students are that will create a workforce. That's the ultimate goal.
7: Chief Executive Officer for the Oklahoma State System for Higher Education, Chancellor Sean Burrage, joins KGOU's Capital Insiders to talk higher education. That's in about 20 minutes. Now these headlines.
21: Live from NPR News in Washington, I'm Dave Mattingly. Britain has its seventh prime minister in 10 years. Former Manchester Mayor Andy Burnham has officially replaced Keir Starmer. Moments ago, Burnham was appointed prime minister by King Charles at Buckingham Palace following Starmer's resignation. Outside 10 Downing Street this morning, Starmer told reporters, "My work is done." At least three U.S. service members have been killed since Friday as the U.S. and Iran continue intensifying their airstrikes in the Middle East. Two American service members were killed in an Iranian missile strike on a base in Jordan. Vice President Vance and Second Lady Usha are celebrating the birth of their fourth child, NPR's Marie Andrusevich reports.
1: Alec Neil Vance is the first child born to a sitting second family in more than 150 years. In a statement posted on X and signed by the vice president and second lady, the couple says Usha and the baby are happy and healthy, and they thank Walter Reed Medical Center staff and the medical team at the White House. The couple has three other children, ages 4 through 9. The vice president is considered a contender for the Republican presidential nomination in 2028. Vance has said he will make a decision about whether he'll run after the midterms. Marie Andrusevich, NPR News, Washington.
21: The congressional midterms are in November. This is NPR News. Tropical storm watches are posted along areas of the Florida Panhandle as well as coastal Alabama this morning. They include Panama City, Pensacola, and Mobile. The National Hurricane Center in Florida says a tropical depression in the Gulf is expected to strengthen into a tropical storm. Top sustained winds are currently 35 miles per hour. About a half dozen states in the U.S. remain under air quality alerts today because of smoke from wildfires in Canada. Mayon Silver with member station WUWM says states in the Midwest are primarily the ones being affected.
2: Fires continue to burn up in Ontario, Manitoba, and parts north and west in Canada. In places close to the wildfires like Minneapolis and Duluth, as well as the Upper Peninsula of Michigan, are going to continue to deal with degraded air quality. But Andrew Quigley, a meteorologist with the National Weather Service, says due to a cold front with potential storms coming through the region, other areas will get some relief.
22: If you're in Wisconsin, if you're in, you know, Illinois, Indiana, lower Michigan, we're going to see those air quality alerts start to improve here, particularly as we get, you know, into the Tuesday, Wednesday time frame.
2: In parts of Michigan and Minnesota with poorer air quality, people with sensitivities should consider rescheduling their outdoor activities or wearing an N95. For NPR News, I'm Ayan Silver in Milwaukee.
21: I'm Dave Mattingly in Washington.
23: This is the Manager's Minute. It's a new fiscal year for KGOU and the start of the second year without federal funding. It's been an unprecedented challenge, and we thank everyone who stepped up to support KGOU over the past 12 months. In the last year, KGOU has gained more than 600 new donors, with 700 rejoining, for a total of more than 3,400 donors, a jump of almost 30% from the previous fiscal year. We're grateful for the surge in donations, but it's critical that we keep up the momentum. It's likely that federal funding will not be restored, if at all, for some time. And expenses to maintain this vital service increase year over year. 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Together, we've got this. With the Manager's Minute, I'm Dick Pryor.
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1: It's Morning Edition from NPR News. I'm Leila Fadel.
2: And I'm Michelle Martin. Good morning. Spain are World Cup champions once again. Spain defeated Argentina 1-0 in New Jersey to claim their second title. NPR's Jasmine Garst was at the game and is with us now to tell us more about it. Good morning.
3: Good morning.
2: Okay, you watched so many matches this World Cup. Was this what you were expecting for this final one?
3: I'm going to be totally honest with you here. It was a little bit of a very slow sizzle between these two powerhouses. You know, there's that saying, when an unstoppable force meets an immovable object. Argentina's notoriously intense attack was stymied over and over and over again by Spain's impenetrable defense. It was a rowdy game. There were several yellow cards. Argentina player Enzo Fernandez got a red card. He left Argentina playing with just 10 men. The game went into 30 minutes of extra time, and by the end, Spain had dominated completely. They made 20 shots on goal compared to just 2 by Argentina, and one of those shots was the game winner. Spain's Fernan Torres made a goal at the minute 106. Overall, I would say Spain was a better team, but Argentina really made them work for it.
2: You know, Argentina came in with so much hype. They're defending champion. They've won World Cup 3 times. They were runner-up 3 times. Why do you think they fell short this time?
3: I think Spain was just better. And, you know, listen, let's face it. Argentina had a tough go during the knockout games of this tournament. After the game, Argentina's coach, Lionel Scaloni, was asked what's next for him. He got really emotional.
4: Sobre todo, volver a resetearse, volver a formar un grupo como este, que difícilmente se vuelve a formar. Y me duele el alma. Lo siento.
3: He said forming another group like this would be hard to recreate. And he says it just hurts his soul. And then he apologized and left the news conference in tears.
2: I have to say, though, Argentina provided some thriller moments with at least come from behind victories, even if they didn't dominate throughout. Anyway, it was exciting. Okay, tell us about Spain and this winning squad.
3: Well, you know, Spain hasn't been as showy as other teams. They've been playing like this quiet, relentless tournament. They only gave up 1 goal across all their 8 matches. That set a World Cup record and is a testament to just how solid that defense was. Here's Spanish coach Luis de la Fuente about what he told his players right before kickoff.
5: Ha habido una frase que hemos dicho. Señores, tenemos una cita con la historia. Vamos a llegar los primeros.
3: He said, there is a phrase we've used. Gentlemen, we have a date with history. Let's be the first to arrive. I think Spain's story is really one of, you know, mind your own business. By that, I mean, don't be too flashy. Just do good work quietly, and it's going to pay off.
2: You know, if you follow the post-game analysis, a lot of the discussion was about how Spain has really managed to turn into a global force on the soccer field. Say more about that.
3: Well, yeah, I mean, not only is the men's team now ranked number 1, also they're joining the Spanish women, who are also ranked number 1 and are the defending World Cup champions. This is the first time a country has held both titles simultaneously.
2: Okay, Jasmine, just give us a couple words about the Argentine superstar Lionel Messi. You followed him for years. What's next for him?
3: He's hinted that he's going to be retiring. I mean, by the next World Cup, Messi's going to be 43, and soccer, that's getting up there. But Messi remains one of the greatest players in the world. Who knows? Maybe now he goes on to coach.
2: That is NPR's Jasmine Garst in New York. Jasmine, thank you.
3: Thanks for having me.
1: Since the days of Florence Nightingale, the founder of modern nursing, the profession has been seen as women's work. But as male-dominated industries like manufacturing decline, nursing has emerged as a stable career choice for all. NPR's Andrea Hsu reports.
6: When Hatem Nasser went off to college at the University of Alabama at Birmingham, his family wanted him to study computer science. He decided to give it a shot.

0: okay, I'll try it. I absolutely hated it.
1: He thought about switching to physical therapy.
0: I knew I was like more like hands-on. I wanted to help people.
1: And then one of his friends said he wanted to become a doctor. Nasser ruled that out pretty quickly, thinking about how long it would take.
0: Like how many years I have to go to school, stuff like that. I was like, I don't want to waste my life doing that much school.
1: But nursing? Now that sounded promising. Jobs are plentiful, and they pay well. The national median wage for registered nurses tops $90,000 a year. Most of all, Nasser says, the work appealed to him.
0: Just being very caring and like advocating the best as possible for a patient, because that's when they're at their lowest.
1: Now, nursing is an overwhelmingly female occupation due to stereotypes that nursing isn't manly or that men lack qualities like compassion and patience. Across the country, only about 1 in 8 nurses are men. But their share has risen slowly thanks to ongoing efforts by schools like this one. At the University of Alabama at Birmingham, about 1 in 6 nursing students are men. Professor Curry Bordelon, who's also president-elect of the American Association for Men in Nursing, has worked his whole career to set a new narrative around nursing.
2: It's a profession, it's open to all, and it's a long-term career opportunity.
1: A job in nursing, he says, can provide stability and predictability, qualities that are hard to come by these days. It's what drew Chris Jones in. He grew up in a small town south of Birmingham and was the first in his family to go to college.
3: Part of the reason that I became a nurse is I just wanted to ensure that I was going to be able to take care of myself. And if I wanted to start a family one day, too, that I could do that as well.
1: Jones grew up around a lot of nurses, but he says nursing isn't generally marketed to men as an option. It's not a conversation boys have when they're young.
3: They're not shown that it's an opportunity to them. The career figures, if nursing is going to be represented, it's usually probably going to be a female.
1: Now he's happy to represent. He got his baccalaureate degree in nursing 3 years ago. He then worked in the cardiothoracic ICU and rose to become an assistant nurse manager. Now he's working toward a master's in nursing and an MBA here at the University of Alabama at Birmingham.
3: UAB pays for you to go back to school. It's free.
1: Ethan Stenson also chose nursing his freshman year of college because of the job security. His aunt's a nurse, so he says no one in his family questioned the choice.
4: I'm sure my family's just glad I'm in college still and not doing something else.
1: This last semester, he's been doing a preceptorship, kind of like a specialized internship in a hospital psych unit.
4: So it's more of a kind of dangerous unit physically, and I feel like me working some of the more dangerous patients, they kind of calm down just from me being there.
1: He graduates next month and already has a job lined up in that same unit.
4: I feel like it's really easy to get a psych job if you're a nurse. They're really hunting people all the time.
1: Hatem Nasser, the guy who started out in computer science, well, he's also about to graduate. He's accepted a job in the heart and lung transplant ICU. He says it's great being in demand.
0: I know, like, engineers-wise, like, I have a brother that it takes a little longer for them to find a job. So we're grateful for it.
1: And their families are grateful, too. Andrea Hsu, NPR News, Birmingham.
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6: Stardate July 20th. In a field of volcanic rocks and red dunes on the planet Mars, an emissary from Earth sits quietly. Powdery dust may coat its white surface, possibly hiding the American flag and bicentennial logo from view. Extreme cold might have cracked some of its lenses and other components. But if humans ever colonize Mars, they'll certainly visit this relic, the first craft to successfully land on the red planet. The Viking 1 lander touched down 50 years ago today. It was one of 4 craft in the Viking project, 2 landers and 2 orbiters. Viking 1 wasn't the first probe to touch down on Mars. The Soviet Union's Mars 3 had landed in 1971, but it died less than 2 minutes later, so it didn't return any information about Mars. The Viking 1 and 2 landers snapped thousands of pictures. They monitored the weather and measured the composition of the soil and atmosphere. The landers also looked for signs of life. Their cameras saw no moving objects on the surface and no growing plants. Chemical laboratories found no organic molecules in the soil. They did find chemical reactions like those produced by microorganisms on Earth. But scientists at the time decided the reactions were produced by the soil, not life. More about that tomorrow. the Viking 1 lander operated for 3 Mars years, more than 6 Earth years. Scientists continue to study its findings to learn more about the intriguing red planet. Our web address is stardate.org. For the University of Texas McDonald Observatory, I'm Billy Henry.
5: Good morning, I'm Leila Fadel. The remains of several Egyptian princesses sat in a museum basement in Cairo for more than a century. They were buried with daggers, bows, and arrows. Experts assume the weapons were symbolic, objects meant for the afterlife. Researchers recently looked at the remains again and found some princesses had thickened forearms and hand bones. They think that was caused by years of training. If true, that means Egypt might have had some warrior princesses. It's Morning Edition.
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5: 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I'm Leila Fadel.
8: And I'm Michelle Martin. Good morning. Avocado oil is having a moment. Consumers are often paying extra for it and products made with it because they think avocado oil is healthier than other oils. A new study looked into how much avocado oil is really in packaged foods that have it on the label. NPR's Maria Godoy reports.
9: Browse the aisles of the grocery store and you'll find chips, salad dressings, and mayonnaise all boasting that they're made with avocado oil. But when Selena Wong noticed this trend, she was puzzled.
10: I didn't think we have this much avocado oil to go around. So I became curious about the purity of them.
9: Wong is a food science professor at UC Davis and an expert on cooking oils. To find out if these products really contained what they said, she and her colleagues bought a slew of them and extracted their oil. While these foods listed avocado oil as the only oil used, chemical analysis revealed a different story.
10: Out of the 54 avocado oil products, 89% were inconsistent with authentic avocado oil.
9: In other words, they showed signs of being adulterated with other cheaper oils like soybean oil. One sample appeared to have basically no avocado oil in it. For comparison's sake, the researchers also tested 20 different packaged foods made with olive oil, and only one appeared to show signs of adulteration.
10: So this is largely an avocado oil product problem.
9: Wong says the findings, which appear in the journal Applied Food Research, were disappointing but not surprising. Her previous research has found that the vast majority of commercially bottled avocado oils were either no longer fresh or they were adulterated with other oils. Wong says that's disheartening because avocado oil products are often significantly more expensive than those made with olive oil and other vegetable oils.
10: If you're buying avocado oil products, it's very likely that you're not getting what you're paying for.
9: Sarah Berry is a professor of nutrition at King's College London. She notes that in recent years, avocado oil has grown in popularity because it's seen as a healthier alternative to seed oils. She says while avocado oil is indeed a healthy choice,
11: where I struggle is the health halo that it's been given.
9: She says that while there's plenty of research showing the health benefits of eating whole avocados, there's really not a lot of direct evidence on avocado oil. On the other hand,
11: we have decades of data showing that extra virgin olive oil is healthy. We have decades of data showing that most seed oils are healthy, whether it's canola oil, sunflower seed oil, or soybean oil.
9: Given all that, Berry says it's hard for her to justify paying a markup for products made with avocado oil. One big reason for that premium price is that avocados are expensive to begin with, and they don't yield a whole lot of oil, says Wayne Adams. He's CEO of the Adams Group, which refines avocado oil in the U.S. and sells it under the brand name Mary Ann's. Meanwhile, he says seed oils are so much cheaper.
12: You just find people that look at the economic difference and they just see the incentive to adulterate.
9: He'd like to see more regulatory action on the issue of adulterated oil in the industry. Ultimately, he says, that would help his business not get undercut by cheaters and help consumers too. Maria Godoy, NPR News.
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2: This is Capital Insider, taking you inside politics, policy, and government in Oklahoma. I'm Dick Pryor with Quorum Call publisher Sean Ashley. And our guest is the Chief Executive Officer for the Oklahoma State System of Higher Education, Chancellor Sean Burridge. And we're so glad you could join us.
3: Well, thank you for having me.
4: Chancellor Burridge, in May, the state regents approved a new performance-based funding formula for state colleges and universities. The formula rewards workforce development and goes into effect in fiscal year 2028, essentially a year away. How will that formula work?
3: You know, actually, it started this year, but we held all the schools harmless, so nobody lost money this year. Next year, though, it'll be in full effect. So you're technically correct. What we hope to ensure is that the taxpayers' dollars are put in the programs where the students are that will create a workforce. That's the ultimate goal. What had happened is due to no one's real fault, we kind of had a stagnant way we were distributing the money. It just didn't change every year. We just had whatever the number was. We put it into this – wasn't really a formula. It was more like a pie chart, and then it all was divided the same way. So now we're going to start looking at enrollment in certain programs, outcomes, and then what kind of experiences those students are having on earnings. And it's going to be a gradual – we're going to kind of dip the toe in the water first, and gradually each year it's going to go up 5% more on what we're running through the form. But basically it's to put the money where the students are that are getting the jobs that make the difference to drive the economy.
2: The state regents recently approved tuition increases at 16 colleges and universities, including OU and OSU. Affordability is always a concern, so these increases are not taken lightly. Why was this tuition increase needed now?
3: You have a lot of factors. You have inflation. You also have increased health care costs. You also have a situation where these college universities have not received an increase in appropriation over the same last few years. So those factors come together. You know, 16 did ask for a modest increase. 9 did not. If you take it on average, it's about a 2.2% increase. Was actually less than inflation for the year. So basically, it was just keeping up with the market. And we think, you know, Oklahoma before the increase was one of the most reasonably priced places in the United States of America to go to college, and it still is today.
4: The regents have also approved the framework for a shorter degree program, requiring fewer than 120 credit hours for completion. Now, Governor Stitt had pushed for that. How are those degree programs going to work?
3: Okay, well, that's a really good question. I get that question a lot. So they're called different things. They've called them sub-120 credit hour degrees, reduced credit hour degrees. Some places are called applied bachelor's degrees. But basically, it is a bachelor's degree that you can obtain with about 90 hours of credit versus this traditional 120. Now, that's not going to be for every degree. And in fact, right now there are no 90-hour degrees that have been approved by the Oklahoma State Regents of Higher Education. But a framework has been approved where a college now can come to the state regents and ask for it to be approved under certain conditions. Okay, first of all, you have to prove that the learning outcomes will be the same. You have to prove that you have the same academic rigor, and then you have to show that there is a workforce need, that when this student gets this degree, they're going to have a job, and that the people on the other end of this formula, the people, the hiring, the employers are saying, we want these students, we'll take these students. So it's not going to be a catch-all. It's not going to apply to all. Some people say it cheapens a bachelor's degree. That is not what it's meant to do. This is meant to have more people in the state of Oklahoma with bachelor's degrees that can fill the jobs we need. Just a side note, in Oklahoma, we have 29% of our population that has a bachelor's degree or higher, which, you know, doesn't sound too bad. And if you live here, that sounds about right. Here's the problem. The national average is 37% of the citizens of a state have a bachelor's degree or higher. Now, I don't believe we're any less intelligent than any other state. I think, in my opinion, we're more intelligent. But the problem with that statistic is when businesses or corporations or whoever is looking at where to locate a business, they want to know how healthy and how educated your workforce is. When you start off at a 8% deficit there, and if, you know, if that were an election, you've just lost it in a landslide. We need to get that number up to make us more competitive.
5: 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Why is that happening?
3: I think it's a better awareness about the program. It's been great popularity. We also have now what's called Oklahoma's Promise for Teachers. So if you're a teacher in the state of Oklahoma and you've been a teacher, a classroom teacher for 10 years or more, your children can apply for the Oklahoma's Promise Scholarship. With only certain income limitations, you know, right now for all citizens that income limitation, the adjusted gross income, is between like $50,000 and $80,000 for a family, but the limit for a teacher is like $250,000 for the adjusted gross income. So we're going to have more people that are going to come into the program. Once again, the Oklahoma's Promise, what it is, it pays for your tuition at the college or university of your choice here in Oklahoma. It does not pay for your fees. It does not pay for your room and board, but it pays for your tuition. And I think more and more people are seeing the value of this scholarship program. We now know that the Oklahoma's Promise students who usually come from poor households in Oklahoma, they actually do better than the general population of college students. I think because they want to be there. They appreciate what the state's doing for them, and they're performing. So the program's had great success, and hopefully we'll continue to see it grow in that more and more students that qualify for it will apply. Now, you also hope that as the adjusted gross income of the state grows up, maybe fewer people will qualify because we're all making more money.
4: That's true. But with that growth, more money is needed to fund the program. The legislature increased the appropriation for the new fiscal year. Do you see that legislative investment continuing?
3: I certainly hope so, and I have every indication that it will. There are some people that have been very dedicated in the legislature, and Governor Stitt have been dedicated to the program. So I think they will. I mean, you just saw just this last year, you had, I think it was in 2025 session, they approved the Oklahoma Promise for Teachers. So, and I've seen there's other bills out the Capitol to try to expand the program even more. So I see a real commitment to the Oklahoma Promise program. Folks will say, well, that we don't like what you're doing in higher education. You know, you hear that from time to time. And I like what we're doing in higher education. We're making a difference. But if you talk about two things in Oklahoma, everybody likes Oklahoma's Promise, right? And everybody likes the fact that we cover the tuition for concurrent enrollment for juniors and seniors to take college courses. Those are two things that everybody seems to agree are really valuable programs here that we administer here at the state regions.
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0: Good morning. Republicans want to send billions more to the Pentagon in another party line spending package. How much can they get done this week? We ask Republican Congressman Blake Moore on Morning Edition from NPR News. The UK gets its seventh prime minister in a decade today. I'm Leila Fadel.
1: And I'm Michelle Martin. Andy Burnham is from the same party as the last prime minister and has roughly the same politics. Will his policies be any different? Also, the Trump administration is putting time limits on how long international students can stay in the country. And FIFA puts on its first halftime show. It is Monday, July 20th. On this day in 1969, two men took a small step for them, but a giant leap for humanity when Neil Armstrong and Buzz Aldrin walked on the moon. News is next.
2: Live from NPR News in Washington, I'm Libby Casey. U.S. Central Command says three U.S. service members have been killed in military operations since Friday. The Department of Defense has released the names of two of them, 25-year-old First Lieutenant Tyler James Fien of Hawaii and 19-year-old Private Isabella Gonzalez of Texas. NPR's Jane Araff says the latest American death happened in Iraq.
3: This military person was killed in a controlled detonation of an Iranian drone in the Kurdistan region of Iraq. And that's when explosives experts try to disable explosives by deliberately detonating them. Obviously, something seems to have gone wrong there. CENTCOM also says it found human remains at a base in Jordan that it is working to identify.
2: 17 American military personnel are now reported killed since the U.S. and Israel launched the Iran war in late February. Iran says at least 3,000 Iranians have died. Maine Democrats are entering the final stretch to nominate a new candidate to challenge Republican Senator Susan Collins this November. A frontrunner has emerged to replace Graham Plattner, who dropped out of the race this month after being accused of rape, which he denies. Maine Public's Steve Missler reports.
4: Former Maine Senate President Troy Jackson held a commanding lead of delegates after the weekend's party caucuses. While those delegates aren't bound to Jackson, most have already said they'll back him at this coming Saturday's nomination convention. Should he secure the nomination, Jackson will push a progressive platform championed by his longtime ally, Vermont Senator Bernie Sanders. The 58-year-old logger has been involved in Maine politics for more than 20 years and has become a strong ally of labor unions and activists, many of whom were elected as convention delegates over the weekend. For NPR News, I'm Steve Missler in Sanford, Maine.
2: Spain is celebrating a 1-0 win over Argentina in the final of the Men's World Cup soccer tournament. NPR's Miguel Macias says Spain dominated the game and scored what turned out to be the winning goal in extra time.
5: At home, with family and friends, that's how many Spaniards celebrated just past midnight their second Men's World Cup title. After a tense game in which the Spanish team had 11 shots on target versus none from Argentina, fans across the country could finally celebrate. Like Lucia Jimenez from Utrera, who says Spain had to suffer through this game. Jimenez says there was a lot of tension, especially at her family gathering. Her boyfriend just happens to be Argentinian. And out of all of the game stats, perhaps the most telling one, Argentina's goalie Emiliano Dibu Martinez had a record-tying 11 saves, much to the frustration of Spanish fans who could not breathe easy until the game was finally over. Miguel Macias, NPR News, Spain.
2: You're listening to NPR News live in Washington. Congo's health ministry says at least 930 people have died in the country's Ebola outbreak. On Saturday, 37 new deaths were recorded in 24 hours in one of the highest single-day totals. It's the fastest-growing Ebola outbreak on record. Residents of a large swath of South and Central Texas are working to clean up the aftermath of the region's second major flood in just over a year. Texas Public Radio's Camille Phillips reports that in some places, floodwaters reached higher ground this year, damaging different homes.
6: Over the weekend, residents and volunteers shoveled mud and lifted waterlogged appliances out of homes that overlook the banks of a creek in the Texas Hill Country. Last year, Miriam Hernandez says the flood stopped a foot from her door while she and her husband slept unaware. So this year, she says she was more vigilant.
7: This year, I happened to be up late just doing laundry. and just happened to look out and just started watching it.
6: The creek flooded at least 4 feet into her home, breaking windows and crumbling walls. Hernandez says it's highly unlikely they'll rebuild. I'm Camille Phillips in Kerrville.
2: Christopher Nolan's movie The Odyssey stormed the box office this weekend, making more than $264 million globally. In North America alone, it made more than $124 million, making it the year's biggest opening domestically for a live-action film. Two family films made more at the box office in North America on opening weekends, Toy Story 5 and the Super Mario Galaxy movie. This is NPR News.
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9: And thanks for joining us on this Monday, the 20th of July. I'm Nick Daniels. This is Morning Edition on KGOU. At 7:06, traffic moving smoothly around the metro. No reported accidents. Fair skies and 72 degrees at the airport in Oklahoma City. Expect sunshine and extreme heat over the next several days. National Weather Service says highs at or near 100 today. A heat advisory going into effect this afternoon for the eastern half of the state, including the metro. We could see heat index values as high as 107. And winds will stay light out of the southwest at 5 to 10 miles an hour. Clear skies for tonight, lows dropping to near 80 degrees. And again, more of the same through the week. Tomorrow looking to be the hottest, though, with a forecast high of 103 for Oklahoma City. 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
12: It's Morning Edition from NPR News. I'm Leila Fadel.
13: And I'm Michelle Martin. Good morning. The House has just 1 week left before lawmakers head back to their districts for the August recess.
12: House Speaker Mike Johnson has a lot he wants to get done in that week. More money for defense, the president's election integrity bill, a stock trading ban for lawmakers, and extending funding for the federal government past the general election in November.
13: NPR Congress reporter Eric McDaniel is here with us to tell us more. Good morning, Eric.
14: Hey, glad to be here.
13: You know, some of the things on that list are politically sensitive. We're just a few months away from the midterm elections. You've been reporting on this. Are lawmakers willing to take these tough votes?
14: Yeah, just a few months away from the midterms. But let's also talk about the moment we're in now. President Trump is again escalating his war with Iran. More American troops have died. Gas prices as of this morning are again over $4, according to AAA. And polling shows the cost of living and affordability are Americans' chief concerns. And that's the context that Republicans have with maybe a two-vote margin in the House when they're hoping to take votes on the president's priorities before they head home to sell their record to constituents in hopes of getting reelected this fall. Now, gerrymandering and partisan sorting all mean that fewer lawmakers are actually at risk of losing their jobs than you might assume, but when the margin of control in Washington is so slim, there are still maybe a dozen or so Republicans who are probably sweating the idea of casting a vote to, say, give billions more to an expanding war effort as part of what's known as a reconciliation bill without anything new to pay for that spending when political headwinds are already blowing against them.
13: Eric, aren't there more popular things on the agenda, too? I think the congressional stock trading ban and, you know, voter ID requirements, my recollection is that those are backed by pretty big majorities in polls.
14: Yeah, that's right. And I think there's a chance that that combined bill could narrowly pass if Speaker Mike Johnson can convince Republicans to stay united on a procedural step required before the final vote. That's a big if. And it's doomed in the Senate, where, unlike the reconciliation bill, it requires a full 60 votes to pass. Some Republicans have objections because this version of the stock trading ban allows members to keep the stocks they already own, which in theory means they could still be swayed to vote in their own interests rather than in the interests of their constituents. Democrats also share that concern, and many of them also oppose the voter ID requirements.
13: What about the proposal to fund the government through the November election?
14: Republicans are worried that Democrats will not cooperate on funding the government before the current deadline at the end of September. Republicans want to go ahead and lock in current funding levels now for a few months in order to avoid an election time shutdown. They still might face objections from people in their own party who want to use the leverage of a pre-election deadline to extract concessions for their own pet projects, like reducing government spending or any number of other things.
13: Has President Trump weighed in on any of this?
14: The president cares about Congress doing one thing and one thing only. That's passing his Save America Act. It's an election integrity bill. As evidenced by his speech last Thursday, the president's laser focused on the idea that there was and remains rampant election fraud in the United States. I should say, Republican and Democratic election officials all around the country say that's just not true. But House Republicans are attaching the Save America Act to lots of unrelated legislation in order to try and force the Senate to pass it. That won't work. The Senate would, again, require 60 votes to pass it. There are only 53 Republicans, only 52 voting right now with Mitch McConnell's extended absence. Democrats don't support the bill, meaning they're not going to add to that math. Congress is, as Senate Republican Majority Leader John Thune says, bound by arithmetic.
13: That is NPR Congress reporter Eric McDaniel. Eric, thank you.
14: Thanks so much.
12: For more on Republican efforts to advance a $95 billion reconciliation package, I'm joined by Congressman Blake Moore. The Republican from Utah sits on the House Ways and Means Committee and the Budget Committee. Good morning, Congressman. Welcome to the program.
15: Thank you for having me. Good morning.
12: So a lot of disagreement on this reconciliation package, including within your own party. Members of your conference have raised concerns about the costs of this latest reconciliation package, that it will add to the national debt without offsetting that spending. Do you share that concern?
15: Oh, I share every concern that there ever is about adding to the national debt. So, yeah, no, it's definitely something that is dominating the conversation with respect to this reconciliation package. As you mentioned, the committees I'm on, one of them budget, one of them ways and means. Ways and means, we would have liked to have been a part of the instructions for this, but there's also a sincere effort to keep it very narrowly focused.
12: So you weren't consulted?
15: Well, no, I was consulted the entire way. All of us have been consulted. It's just a, it's a tough needle to thread, if you will, if I use that term, because we're trying to keep it very narrow for all the reasons that that reporter just accurately described. On not making this into a massive experiment, or every single committee getting into their priorities and doing that kind of stuff. So we got to keep it more narrow and just keep it on, focus on the military, some food security pieces with our ag and farmers, and then of course as you mentioned the voter ID piece.
12: Do you believe Mike Johnson has the numbers to pass this through the House in its current form?
15: I'm always amazed at what we can get accomplished. We're always sort of counted out, and then we find a way to get it done. I believe we can get it done. I think there is, if you look at the Budget Committee, it's kind of like a good representation of the entire GOP, House GOP. And so you've got members from various districts, swing districts, very deep red districts, and we all came together to get the resolution out of committee, which should reflect what we can get done in the House on the floor this week. Now, the particulars of these various elements do matter, and what the Senate ultimately does matter, but I think we can get it out of the House floor this week and hopefully move the legislation and get done as soon as possible.
12: Is it an exercise in futility if it goes to the Senate and is doomed there?
15: No, I actually don't think so. I think there's a lot of talk about the Save America Act, but the way that that it has to
12: and
15: go
12: through.
15: And
12: that is a top priority for the president, an election integrity bill.
15: Correct, yes, which was accurately described as well previously. The way that this could work through the Byrd process, which means that's the Senate rules that require bills to only be focused primarily on budgetary issues and not policy issues, is obviously a strong consideration in how we're working through getting that done, providing money for states to act appropriately with respect to voter IDs and cleaning voter rolls and things like that. And then there's a budgetary element to it. And I think you could see some of that play out pretty well as well. So I'm hopeful that there is still a way to navigate this in the Senate. It's not dead on arrival, but it does take some work. So we'll see how it goes.
12: Some GOP leaders have already floated the idea of a fourth reconciliation package. Is that a tacit acknowledgement that this package isn't going over well?
15: No, I think there's what part that isn't going well is people wanted to have more specific offsets. Mm-hmm. And offsets meaning there are things that we reduce
12: so that we
15: spending,
12: can add here, right?
15: So you could, you know, put money here. And there's more, there's a big motivation always to do as much of that as possible. And I look at it, there's a lot of stuff going on in parallel. The administration, individuals within the administration, CMS, and Kim Brandt, Dr. Oz, they are doing a really good substantive job of reducing fraud and saving a lot of money, putting that money back into the trust funds. And so there is good sort of spending reduction, deficit reduction work going on already. It's just not going to be part of this bill, but we're confident that we're still moving in that direction. And then if we add the numbers from this bill, knowing that there's already good other work going on. So it's like you have to nuance it that way a little bit. A fourth reconciliation bill should always be on the table. Let's take every advantage that we can and every opportunity that we can to move some key legislation.
12: That's Republican Congressman Blake Moore of Utah. Thank you for your time and your insights.
15: Thank you so much.
13: In Ukraine, people continue to protest over the firing of the country's tech-focused defense minister. It's happening as Russia launched its third major attack on Ukraine's capital in about a month. Ukraine responded this morning with long-range drones fired at Moscow. NPR's Joanna Kakissis has this report from Kyiv, which includes the sounds of war.
16: Russia launched more than 40 ballistic missiles at Ukraine, mostly targeting Kyiv, early Sunday morning. Ukrainian President Volodymyr Zelensky said in a video address that the Kremlin is betting on ballistic missiles to regain momentum. They prepared this attack for several days, Zelensky said. They piled up the missiles, and of course, the danger remains even now. Ukraine's military has developed technology to take down drones, but it relies on anti-ballistic interceptors supplied by Western allies to destroy missiles. It is important to speed up supplies from our European allies and the United States, Zelensky said. Results are needed every day. The Kremlin says the Russian ballistic missile attacks on Ukrainian cities are in response to Ukraine strikes on Russia. Ukraine has used its own long-range drones to successfully target Russian oil and gas facilities, causing fuel shortages. The drones have also hit logistics centers, including Russia's largest online retailer. Ukraine has also used mid-range drones to strike Russian assets in occupied parts of Ukraine. These drone campaigns have coincided with the tenure of Mykhailo Fedorov as defense minister. He has pushed for using technology to turn the tide in Russia's war on Ukraine. Protests have raged since last week when Zelensky removed Fedorov from the defense post. Mila Timchenko held handmade cardboard signs in support of Fedorov as she and other protesters sang the national anthem outside Zelensky's office. With Fedorov, we finally had hope for victory, Timchenko says, and now they are taking this hope away. We won't win with old approaches and methods. Fedorov clashed frequently with Ukraine's old-school military chief, Oleksandr Sirsky. Zelensky says he's met with both men in recent days and has taken the protests to heart. He says he will make more decisions this week. Joanna Kakissis, NPR News, Kyiv.
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9: And I'm Nick Daniels. You're tuned to KGOU. It's now 7:19. Oklahoma was mentioned in newly declassified documents relating to voter fraud. KGOU's Jack Walters has details.
18: On Thursday, President Trump held his address to the nation, and voter fraud was one of the primary topics. During the speech, the White House declassified several documents, one of which listed Oklahoma among several states in which voter information was downloaded by China.
19: The People's Republic of China carried out what is believed to be the largest compromise of election data in history, resulting in China's illicit acquisition of 220 million U.S. voter files.
18: The declassification comes as part of Trump's Government Transparency Task Force, which aims to publicly release certain government files. The document claims that as many as 18 states had information stolen from their voter registration rolls. I'm Jack Walters.
9: State Election Secretary Paul Zierich says the information made public in recently declassified federal documents is not as severe as it appears.
20: That declassified document that the task force's memorandum relies on states that the information that was obtained was public information under Oklahoma law, and that it was obtained from a commercial website, not from the state election board's systems or databases.
9: Zierich says Oklahoma has several safeguards in place to protect the integrity of its registered voter database and its elections while they happen. He says Oklahoma is in full compliance with the federal government's SAVE system for verifying U.S. citizenship of registered voters. Turning over to our forecast from the National Weather Service, sunny skies and hot conditions, a high near 99 for Oklahoma City, the heat index as high as 105, and southwesterly winds at 5 to 10 miles an hour. 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
12: It's Morning Edition from NPR News. I'm Leila Fadel.
13: And I'm Michelle Martin. Good morning. Democrats in Maine are close to naming a replacement for former Senate candidate Graham Plattner. The path appears clear for Troy Jackson, a former state senator with progressive politics similar to Plattner's. Party delegates will meet in less than a week at a special state convention to officially choose the nominee to face Republican Senator Susan Collins. Joining us now to tell us more about this is Kevin Miller from Maine Public. Kevin, good morning.
22: Hello, Michelle.
13: So how did Jackson emerge as the front runner?
22: Well, remember, it was only July 10th that Graham Plattner withdrew from the race amid an allegation of rape, which he denies. But under state law, the Maine Democratic Party only has until July 27th to put forward a new nominee. So this weekend was kind of the first major step in what amounts to essentially a mini primary. More than 17,000 Democrats turned out to elect the county delegates who will choose that nominee. And it became clear over the weekend that they elected a lot of delegates backing Jackson. Here he is speaking on Sunday about those delegates.
23: We earned them because hundreds and hundreds of people organized their neighbors, made the calls, had the conversations, and showed up. And that is how working people have always built power.
22: You know, and by Sunday night, his biggest rivals in the race, such as Maine's Secretary of State, Shenna Bellows, and former state CDC director, Nirav Shah, they had all dropped out.
13: Okay, so tell us a little bit more about Jackson.
22: Well, he's a fifth-generation logger from far northern Maine who got into politics more than 20 years ago after leading a group of loggers in a protest against forest landowners. He served 6 years as president of the state Senate, and he actually ran for governor in the Democratic primary just last month. But he didn't succeed, and he is staunchly pro-union and has long supported many of the populist progressive policies that were really at the heart of Graham Plattner's campaign. So we're talking about things like Medicare for all, workers' rights, and taking on the, quote, billionaire class. And like Plattner, he's also running as a really anti-establishment Democrat, which is clearly resonating with voters at the meetings, you know, folks like Lisa Malone.
24: The corporate Dems, I've been done with them for decades. Done with them. They've done nothing for me. You know, they just toe the line and keep toeing the line and making their money and lining their pockets.
22: Yeah, and many grassroots Democrats really made clear that they wanted the next nominee to continue pushing those same ideals that made Plattner so popular.
13: Okay, what's next?
22: So the hundreds of delegates meet Saturday for the nominating convention. If Jackson stays on track, and that's not certain, especially in this kind of crazy race, he would be the nominee to face Collins. She's running for a sixth term, but Democrats really think she's vulnerable. In the race for president in 2024, Kamala Harris won the state. And, you know, polls show President Trump is really unpopular, not only among Democrats, but also among the independents, who make up about a third of voters in the state. Collins says her seniority in the Senate helps give power to Maine, but Democrats say she doesn't use that power to push back against Trump enough.
13: That is Kevin Miller of Maine Public. Kevin, thank you.
22: Thank you.
12: The Trump administration is limiting international student visas to 4 years. That could have big implications for college finances and innovation in this country. NPR correspondent Alyssa Nadworny is here to talk about this change. Good morning, Alyssa.
0: Good morning.
12: So what does this new rule mean for international students?
0: Well, historically, international students could remain in the States as long as they were making progress in their academic program. And starting in September, students will have a fixed time period to finish, up to 4 years. And that means if they need more time to finish their degree, which a lot of students do, you know, if they need to take a break or they get sick, if the classes they need to graduate just aren't offered, they're now going to have to apply for a formal extension and pay a fee. And universities worry this could impact programs which often take longer than 4 years, medical programs, PhDs. There's also new restrictions on switching programs and changing majors.
12: So what's behind the rule change?
0: So this is all part of the administration's broader crackdown on immigration, tackling what it says is abuse of the U.S. visa system. The Department of Homeland Security says the change will strengthen national security through regular vetting and cutting down on what it calls, quote, forever students, who they say are perpetually enrolling in courses to avoid leaving the states. Now, we don't have great numbers on this because the current student visa system allows them to do this. Jessica Vaughn leads policy at the Center for Immigration Studies, a think tank that advocates for fewer immigrants. And she thinks this change is good.
1: The government needs an opportunity to check in on what people are doing and potentially revet them or review their circumstances and make sure that they are still going to qualify to remain here.
12: How are colleges reacting?
0: Well, there's a lot of concern that this is going to make it harder for students to come and study in the U.S. International students play a big role on college campuses, both for their diversity and worldview, but also they bring in a lot of money. They don't qualify for federal aid. Many pay full tuition. I've been on campuses where 20% of the student body comes from outside the U.S. NASA, the Association of International Educators, called the move misguided and unnecessary bureaucracy. I talked with Fanta Av, the executive director and CEO of that organization, and she worries that if fewer international students come to the U.S. to get their PhD, to do research, U.S. innovation will take a big hit.
3: What is at stake is, frankly, the preeminence of American higher education. At a time when there's increased competition, we continue to shoot ourselves in the foot every single time.
0: And remember, Lily, you know, this comes after a year of cuts to university research grants, attacks on higher ed more broadly. So, yeah, it's all part of that.
12: And fall classes, they start in just over a month. Would this rule affect that?
0: This goes into effect September 15th. Most fall programs in the U.S. will have already started, so returning and first-year students will have already gotten their visas. But it is likely to affect how many future students enroll. This past academic year, we saw big declines in international student enrollment at graduate programs compared with the year before. And this is also happening when other countries, especially in Europe, are stepping up their recruiting. They're hoping to lure international students there instead of the U.S.
12: NPR's Alyssa Nadworny, thank you so much.
0: You bet.

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1: And at 7:29, this is Morning Edition on KGOU. I'm Nick Daniels. Another check on Metro traffic. A non-injury accident just reported on Sooner Road at Southeast 77th. Otherwise looking good this morning. No delays for your commute. Fair skies and 72 degrees right now in Oklahoma City. Expect sunshine, hot conditions with highs at or near 100. A heat index as high as 107. And southwest winds at 5 to 10 miles an hour. Looking ahead, more of the same through the week. Well, still ahead, there's a leadership change in the United Kingdom today as Andy Burnham takes over as Prime Minister.
2: I am ready to lead.
1: More on Burnham's background and what he plans to do in terms of policy. 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
3: Live from NPR News in Washington, I'm Dave Mattingly. At least three American service members have been killed in the Middle East since Friday as the U.S. and Iran intensify their attacks in the region. They include two American service members killed in Jordan when Iran fired a missile at a base there. U.S. Central Command says American forces have carried out 9 consecutive nights of airstrikes against Iran to include Iranian missile and drone launch sites. Jake Sullivan served as national security advisor to President Biden.
4: I do think it remains the case that both sides are trying to place a lid on how much escalation they embrace. I still think they are trying to avoid a descent into full-scale hostilities where every target on each side is up for grabs. Both sides are trying to calibrate their strikes at least to a certain extent.
3: It was speaking to NPR's Morning Edition. Gasoline prices in the U.S. are back up to $4 a gallon. AAA says the cost of regular has risen 13 cents in the past week to reach that mark. In California, regular gas now averages $5.50 a gallon. Britain's new Prime Minister, Andy Burnham, says he wants to lower the cost of living as he prepares to lay out a new 10-year plan for the British economy. Burnham was officially appointed Prime Minister today by King Charles at Buckingham Palace to replace Keir Starmer. This is NPR News. Spain is celebrating a 1-0 win over Argentina in the final of the Men's World Cup soccer tournament. Spain dominated the game. Argentina was unable to get a single shot on goal until extra time, as Steve Futterman reports.
5: To most fans, it probably wasn't the most exciting World Cup final ever. There was only one goal the entire match, and that came in extra time, in the 106th minute. If you are a fan of Spain, however, you might see things a bit differently. Nacho Sanchez from Madrid was at the game. He found the result, at least, thrilling.
6: Unbelievable Spain's and world champions. Deserved, very well deserved.
5: Spain's defense was once again the big story. 4 days after holding powerhouse France and its star Kylian Mbappe scoreless, the Spanish defense did the same thing against Argentina and Lionel Messi. In all 8 matches, Spain allowed just one goal. For NPR News, I'm Steve Futterman at the World Cup in East Rutherford, New Jersey.
3: This is the second World Cup title for Spain's men's team since 2010. Spain also won the last women's World Cup in 2023. Defaults on student loans in the U.S. are at record levels. That's according to the Associated Press. About 9.5 million people are more than 9 months behind on their payments. I'm Dave Mattingly, NPR News, in Washington.
1: And I'm Nick Daniels, taking a look at KGOU's community events calendar. The First Americans Museum invites the public to explore Route 66, Welcome to Native America, a community gallery exhibition on display now through September 20th. 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You can learn more information about this museum exhibit as well as others around the state at kgou.org under the events tab.

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1: This is Morning Edition from NPR News. I'm Leila Fadel.
2: And I'm Michelle Martin. Good morning. The United Kingdom.

0: over from Keir Starmer today.
1: I have just come from Buckingham Palace, where I have accepted His Majesty the King's invitation to form a government.
0: Burnham is the UK's seventh prime minister in 10 years. Let's go to NPR's Lauren Freyer in London for more. Good morning, Lauren.
2: Good morning.
0: So set the scene for us. How did this all happen today?
2: Yeah, so the day started with that infamous lectern being dragged out in front of 10 Downing Street. The outgoing Prime Minister Starmer came out holding hands with his wife and he gave his last speech as Prime Minister. He was ousted by his own Labour Party amid dismal approval ratings and he seemed to acknowledge that. He said he was proud of his accomplishments but that his work is done.
3: I go with good grace, I go with a smile, and I go proud of everything that we have achieved. Thank you very much.
2: And with that, he headed to Buckingham Palace, where he tendered his resignation to King Charles. Starmer will revert to what they call a backbencher in Parliament. He said he gives his full support to his successor, Andy Burnham.
0: So tell us about Burnham.
2: Yeah, so he made his own trip to the palace today where the king asked him to form the next government, as you heard just there. Burnham has served in Parliament before, but it was mayor of Greater Manchester, a local position where he got a national reputation. He brought economic growth to that once gritty city. He pledges to do the same nationally. His social media videos have been compared to New York Mayor Zoran Mamdani's, and polls show he is one of the most popular politicians here.
0: Have you had a chance to meet him?
2: I have not. I've put in a request for an interview, but I have been up in Manchester speaking to people who know him, including Rose Marley, who first met Burnham on the indie music scene in Manchester and then became one of his advisors. And she recalls her first impression of him.
4: The original kind of idea of, like, say, the suited Westminster kind of MP went out the window very quickly, started wearing his trainers and his T-shirts and started DJing.
2: Burnham actually used to moonlight as a DJ in Manchester. It's unclear if he will have time for that as Prime Minister now.
0: Oh, still sounds fun though, right? Okay, so what does he pledge to do in terms of policy?
2: So in his first speech as Prime Minister, he pledged to build more public housing, to end rough sleeping. It's what British people call unhoused people who sleep outdoors, homelessness. He mentioned a 10-year plan for Britain, and he said he'll announce plans tomorrow to address rising costs of living. He also acknowledged that he is the latest in this sort of revolving door of prime ministers since that Brexit vote 10 years ago, and he wants to restore confidence.
1: Britain needs to show the world that we can regain our stability once again.
2: Burnham is expected to announce his cabinet ministers later today. After that, we'll get more of a sense of what they plan in terms of new laws. But he is roughly from the same politics as Starmer, same party. And so this is more of a change of personality rather than policy.
0: And what about US-UK ties? Might we see a change there?
2: So President Trump actually praised Burnham on social media last night, reacting to reports that the new prime minister may allow more North Sea oil drilling. Trump said people in Scotland's oil hub are dancing in the streets. There's no evidence of that. And Burnham has not announced anything official on oil and gas drilling. But, you know, his predecessor Starmer tried to be a Trump whisperer, but then took a pretty strong stance against the U.S. and Israeli war on Iran. And Trump turned on him. Trump administration officials have voiced support for the far right here, particularly on immigration. So managing relations with the Trump administration is definitely something Burnham will have to contend with, along with rising costs of living, slow growth, and all the other things that stymied Starmer.
0: That is NPR's Lauren Freyer in London. Lauren, thank you.
2: You're welcome.
5: Spain's win at the World Cup on Sunday was a first. The first time the men's and women's team from one country were World Cup champions at the same time. There was another first midway through the game, too. NPR culture correspondent Anastasia Siulkas was watching.
6: Usually, the World Cup is one of the most watched sporting events around the globe. Even before the final, FIFA, soccer's organizing body, had already logged 20 billion video views across digital platforms. But for the first time, FIFA took a page from American football and mounted a live concert mid-game to keep sports fans and non-fans alike entertained. And they went big, as you can hear in these clips that come courtesy of Fox. The Brazilian soccer kings Ronaldo and Ronaldinho accompanied Madonna out onto the pitch. FIFA amassed a cavalcade of top stars from six continents. Conductor Gustavo Dudamel was joined by musicians from the New York

0: Philharmonic and the Simón Bolívar Orchestra of Venezuela for a sing-along of a now-eternal stadium anthem. They played the White Stripes' Seven Nation Army with the Muppets Band, Dr. Teeth, and the Electric Mayhem, with Animal, of course, pounding out the drum line. One of Afrobeat's hottest stars, Burna Boy from Nigeria, joined the queen of World Cup anthems, Shakira, for their official World Cup 2026 song, Die Die. It was a feel-good, family-friendly procession of fan favorites. There wasn't much of a through line in the spectacle, save for some broadly inspiring strokes like togetherness, unity, love. It was an 11-minute parade of celebrity cameos and references to memes from this year's Cup and other feel-good soccer moments, like a Ted Lasso reference. Justin Bieber sang his Everything Hallelujah with a few new lyrics to mark the occasion.
1: It's the World Cup Hallelujah.
0: The show was a vehicle for FIFA's charity arm, the FIFA Global Citizen Education Fund. The charity's goal is to raise $100 million to expand education and soccer access for children worldwide. At the end of the show, kids from Staten Island's PS22 chorus sang alongside Coldplay's Chris Martin in a riot of rainbow colors with an enormous banner emblazoned with the word love. FIFA invited fans to visit the charity's website, which asks fans to, quote, use the power of love to defeat poverty and defend the planet. In more normal times, that would be a rather apolitical goal. But at this game, which was attended by President Trump and Melania Trump, messaging about rainbows, global unity, and good sportsmanship comes with an inescapable side of politics. Anastasia Tsiolkas, NPR News, New York.
2: 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America, get ready to meet America. 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
3: Harriet Clark was 11 months old when her mother was a getaway driver in the infamous 1981 robbery of a Brinks truck. The robbers were members of radical offshoots of the Weather Underground and the Black Panthers. For the next 37 years, Harriet spent Saturdays visiting her mother in prison. Her new novel is based on that. She's on the next Fresh Air. Join us.
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5: Good morning, I'm Thomas Becker at the BBC. Andy Burnham is Britain's seventh Prime Minister in 10 years. He's replacing Keir Starmer. In his final address outside Downing Street, Sir Keir said he was proud of everything he'd achieved.
6: It has been the privilege of my life to serve you and this great country as Prime Minister. And I am confident that Britain is now stronger and fairer than it was 2 years ago.
5: In India's capital, Delhi, riot police have been deployed to prevent thousands of protesters from marching on Parliament. Supporters of the youth-led cockroach movement are calling for the resignation of the education minister over exam paper leaks. In northeast Africa, Sudan's government has rejected new US sanctions. Washington accuses the government of using chemical weapons in its war against the paramilitary Rapid Support Forces. Here's the BBC's Richard Kagoi.
7: The US State Department announced new sanctions last month, but has yet to provide details of the alleged weapons. However, international media have reported that Sudan's army used chlorine gas near the Al-Jaili oil refinery north of Khartoum in 2024.
5: And the European Commission has fined the Chinese e-commerce giant AliExpress more than $600 million. An EU investigation 4 years ago found that the platform failed to stop the sale of counterfeit items, while some of the products did not meet safety standards. I'm Thomas Becker at the BBC in London.
8: Good morning, I'm Michelle Martin. CD sales are up 16% in the first half of the year. According to research firm Luminate, about half of the millennials and Gen Zers who buy CDs don't actually own a CD player. So if they're not listening, why are they buying? They report that for some buyers, it's not about the music on the discs, but that CDs have become affordable collectibles that fans buy to support their favorite artists. It's Morning Edition.
2: 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This is NPR. It's Morning Edition from NPR News. I'm Leila Fadel.
8: And I'm Michelle Martin. Good morning. More than 10,000 homes in Native American communities in northern Arizona still don't have running water. A new federal law that has widespread support could fix that, but a few states are standing in the way. KJZZ's Alex Hager explains the holdup.
9: Marilyn Tiwa gets her family's water at this rickety windmill, which pulls it untreated from a well underneath this dusty, windy plain.
10: It's a daily thing for us out here to do this, and, you know, other people just don't realize what we go through.
9: This is life on the Hopi Reservation. Tiwa is a member of the tribal council and still lives in the village she grew up in. Today, just like back then, water comes to the house in buckets.
10: We don't have any indoor plumbing, so we have to, you know, rely on outside porta-johns. So that's I hope that one day we'll be able to have all of these facilities that other people have in their homes.
9: One day could come soon for the Hopi, Navajo, and San Juan Southern Paiute, thanks to a proposed law. Tribes control a big chunk of water in the Colorado River, but lack the money and pipes to get it. The proposed law offers a compromise. They would agree to take less water than they might be legally owed, and in return, the government would give the tribes $5 billion to help build a pipeline that could bring running water to thousands of homes. But there's a major hurdle standing in the way.
11: What the settlement is proposing is something new.
9: Heather Tanana is a Navajo citizen and law professor at the University of Denver. She explains it like this. Over a century ago, the states that used the Colorado River were split into two camps. The upper basin, Colorado, New Mexico, Utah, and Wyoming, and the lower basin, Arizona, California, and Nevada. When it comes to sharing water, they rarely agree. And the Navajo Nation is stuck in the middle.
11: It straddles three states. And it crosses over, you know, this magical line that was created of the upper basin and the lower basin.
9: The settlement would let the Navajo Nation lease some of its water from the upper basin to the lower basin, like fast-growing cities in the Phoenix area that are looking for every drop they can get.
11: That creates a little fear for some of these upper basin states that if we allow this to happen, what else might happen?
9: The upper basin states are worried that the deal would set a precedent for taking their water and sending it downstream. KJZZ and ProPublica reached out to those four states for comment. Water officials pointed to letters they wrote to the Senate. They support the idea of getting water to the reservations, but still have significant concerns. Colorado wrote that downstream leasing would harm the security and certainty of the state's river access. But speaking to senators in March, Navajo President Boo Nigrin said worries about a new precedent are unfounded.
12: There is no way for this to happen again because there is no other tribe besides Navajo in this position.
9: So now, for people like Marilyn Tiwa, who haul buckets of water just to wash their hands, all that's left is to wait for a decision from policymakers.
13: We're at their mercy and, you know, begging for something which we are entitled to. I just hope that somebody up there will listen to us and help us out, that we get this settlement passed.
9: Tiwa says she's hoping on behalf of her children, her grandchildren, and their children who haven't come yet. For NPR News, I'm Alex Hager in northeastern Arizona.
8: 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This is Morning Edition from NPR News. I'm Michelle Martin.
2: And I'm Leila Fadel.
14: And I'm Mick Daniels from the KGOU studios in Norman at 749. A large employer in Blaine County is closing, and a Pope reports the U.S. Gypsum Corporation is closing its plant in Southard, which state lawmakers say employs about 250 people.
15: The U.S. Gypsum Corporation makes ceiling, floor, roofing, wall, and gypsum products in Southard, about 18 miles north of Watonga. The manufacturer is phasing out the majority of its products made at the plant and plans to close the Oklahoma facility this fall. In a statement, company officials say complexity and costs of mining and making the products plays a part in their decision to wind down. Public officials and business leaders say the plant has been one of the largest employers in the area for about 100 years. About 250 employees' jobs are affected. USG officials say they are committed to providing career transition resources, relocation opportunities, and severance packages. In Oklahoma City, I'm Anna Pope.
14: And turning over to our forecast, expect sunny skies and hot conditions. A heat advisory for the entire eastern half of the state, including the metro, should see a high near 99 for Oklahoma City, with a heat index as high as 105. South-southwest winds at 5 to 10 miles an hour. Thanks for making KGOU your NPR source. Marketplace Morning Report just ahead.
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19: From Marketplace in Washington, I'm Kimberly Adams. We're more than a week into renewed fighting between the U.S. and Iran after the ceasefire collapsed. The escalation is starting to show up at the gas pump, sending prices up to more than $4 a gallon, according to AAA. Marketplace's Nancy Marshall-Genzer has the details.
20: AAA says the national average price for a gallon of regular gas is now just over $4. That's 13 cents a gallon more than we were paying last week. The average price a year ago was $3.14 a gallon. As the U.S. continues airstrikes on Iran, Iran has been attacking ships in the Strait of Hormuz, claiming they're using unauthorized routes. Iran's Revolutionary Guard says no oil, gas, or fertilizer can go through the strait as long as the U.S. attacks continue. AAA says the price of diesel fuel is now above $5 a gallon. That's partly because Russia is banning exports of some of its refined products after Ukrainian strikes on its refineries. Russia is now trying to import diesel, adding to demand. I'm Nancy Marshall-Genzer for Marketplace.
19: Brent crude is now trading at $88.57 a barrel, and West Texas Intermediate crude is at $82.60 a barrel. Apple and Nvidia are neck and neck for the title of the world's most valuable company, not because Apple is gaining in value, but because Nvidia's stock is losing value. Investors have been selling off the chipmaker's shares. It's part of a broader market rethink over how much artificial intelligence-related companies should actually be worth. Marketplace's Nova Safo has more.
21: When Apple briefly overtook Nvidia on Friday as the world's most valuable company, Daniel Newman, CEO of the tech advisory firm The Futurum Group, had a pithy response.
22: I actually tweeted something out that just had one word, and it said, dumb.
21: Because, he says, while Apple will likely keep selling lots of iPhones and make lots of money,
22: it's not anywhere close to what we expect Nvidia to do in the future years.
21: Newman says what's happening in the markets now is that investors are growing a bit more cautious after 2 years of exuberance over AI. Darren Acemoglu of MIT, who researches the economic underpinnings of the AI boom, says caution is warranted.
23: The whole industry could have a shakeup.
21: A shakeup that would happen if profits, when and if they materialize, don't justify the enormous spending on AI, forecast at $2.5 trillion globally this year alone.
23: I don't think anybody has come up with a reasonable scenario in which in 2 or 3 years' time, we're going to see $1 trillion of revenue.
21: Meanwhile, there are questions about whether big tech firms will keep spending massively to build data centers. Daniel Newman of the Futurum Group says earnings reports this week from Alphabet, Microsoft, Meta, and others will be key.
0: Everybody's been kind of waiting for who blinks. Is any of these hyperscalers going to say, we're not going to spend what we said we're going to spend?
21: If they say that, he says, that would likely spark a further sell-off in stocks related to the AI build-out. I'm Nova Safo for Marketplace.
19: Let's do the numbers. Dow, S&P, and NASDAQ futures are up in the 0.1% to 0.8% range, with the Dow future up 65 points. The 10-year Treasury yield is also up at 4.56%. Marketplace Morning Report is supported by Ninja One, unifying IT operations for businesses globally with solutions to support IT resilience and operational efficiency. Unify IT. Simplify work. Ninja One.
1: The ups and downs of tech stocks are one part of the AI story, but another is the way that technology has been rapidly changing the way businesses and their employees operate over the last few years. Linda Hill is a professor at Harvard Business School. She studies how organizations navigate moments of technological change like this and advises companies on how to do it well. I recently spoke with Professor Hill at the Aspen Institute Business and Society Summit, where this was a major theme. I asked her how the companies she's studying are viewing AI and how the conversation about it has changed.
3: Well, I'm going to quote one leader in particular who wasn't speaking specifically about AI, but was talking to me about digital transformation. But I think now with AI, it really captures what I'm hearing. He said that leading today is like leading through a fog. What does it mean to lead when you can't see, when you have no vision? So we talk about really the leadership of AI as being a kind of leadership that requires a different mindset. It's not about pathfinding, saying, I know where we're going and I just got to figure out how to get us there, which is really, really hard. What leaders are telling me is they don't know really where we're going and they certainly don't know how they're going to get us there. So we call it wayfinding. And most leaders who like to have a vision and communicate it, inspire people to follow them, don't feel too comfortable about being in that position.
1: So what are you advising them to do?
3: I think one of the things we're advising them to do is really focus in on building a culture where people will be able to work in the new ways required to use these tools to make a difference to customers and other stakeholders. So that's about building the capabilities in your organization that people need to be able to embrace a new technology. And there really are three. Can your organization collaborate? And can your organization experiment and learn? Now, many organizations are quite siloed and not so good at collaboration, but everyone tells us to use these tools correctly. You must be able to collaborate across an organization because it's horizontal work that needs to be done, not vertical work, if you're really going to use these tools to change your enterprise.
1: What are some of the biggest mistakes you see organizations and leaders making as they try to bring these tools into their organizations?
3: One of the biggest mistakes, and they're not making it quite as much, is many leaders first thought of this AI as a technology, and it was about how do we get this technology to work. They now understand it's really about people and cultural transformation. So they are moving towards thinking about what's the experience of our employee or our employees using these technologies. And the experiences vary, as we just talked about. And they need to be bridgers. So as one of the leaders described to us, he needs to be a bridger to close the gap between those people who are more excited and those people who are quite terrified. Because what you really want people to be is maybe curious, but cautious.
1: Linda Hill is a professor of business administration at the Harvard Business School. Thank you so much for sharing your expertise.
3: Thank you for having me.
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0: Live from NPR News in Washington, I'm Libby Casey. President Trump says the new Air Force One will be temporarily taken out of commission after security concerns were raised about its defense systems. That reporting has become a news story in its own right. NPR's Danielle Kurtzleben reports.
1: Trump told reporters yesterday that the plane, which his White House received from Qatar, is going to be getting upgrades.
2: You know, it has a lot of capability, but as I understand it, in about a month or so, they're going to send it to have it be maxed out. So they're going to be sending it and they'll have it be maxed out. It'll take about a month.
1: Experts have told NPR that the newer jet probably lacks some defensive capabilities other Air Force One planes have, like missile detection, because of how quickly it was retrofitted. The administration has subpoenaed multiple New York Times journalists over their reporting that the Secret Service urged Trump to take an older Air Force One home from a recent trip to Turkey. Danielle Kurtzleben, NPR News.
0: Russia and Ukraine continue to exchange fire. The latest Russian airstrikes left at least three people dead in Ukraine as Kyiv launched another wave of drones on the Russian capital. NPR's Charles Maines is in Moscow.
3: According to Moscow authorities, city air defenses intercepted some 400 Ukrainian drones on approach to the capital. Moscow regional governor Andrei Vorobyov said several of the intercepted drones set fire to civilian infrastructure, injuring two people, but provided few other details. Yet images circulating on social media suggested an oil refinery was among objects damaged. In recent months, Ukraine has repeatedly targeted Russian energy infrastructure with long-range drone and missile strikes, causing fuel shortages and gas rationing across the country. Ukrainian President Volodymyr Zelensky has vowed to continue attacks in a bid to force the Kremlin to negotiate an end to the war, now in its fifth year. Charles Maines, NPR News, Moscow.
0: A new immigration rule may make it harder for international students to finish their studies in the U.S. Historically, international students could remain in the States as long as they were making progress in their academic program. But starting in mid-September, they will have up to 4 years to finish or apply for a formal extension and pay a fee. NPR's Alyssa Nadworny reports.
4: The Department of Homeland Security says the change will strengthen national security through regular vetting and cut down on what it calls, quote, forever students. Universities worry this could impact programs like PhDs, which often take far longer than 4 years. There's also new restrictions on switching programs and changing majors. One of the selling points in the U.S. system is you come to college to explore, to find yourself. You can double major, you can switch majors. That's what makes it so attractive and unique. Critics of the new policy say this is an example of how the goals of immigration are butting up against the goals of American higher ed. Alyssa Nadworny, NPR News.
0: Americans are now paying an average of $4 a gallon for regular gasoline, according to AAA. This is NPR News. Social media influencer Andrew Tate and his brother Tristan are expected to appear before a federal judge in Miami later today after they were arrested on Saturday. Authorities in the UK are seeking to extradite the brothers to face dozens of charges, including rape and sex trafficking. NPR's Robbie Griffiths reports from London.
5: U.S. Marshals arrested Andrew and Tristan Tate after an investigation by British police.
6: 38 new charges in total have now been authorized against Andrew and Tristan Tate, bringing the total number of charges faced to 59. The charges relate to seven victims spanning a period from 2010 to 2017.
5: Both Tate brothers are charged with multiple counts of rape and sex trafficking, while Andrew is also facing charges involving indecent images of a child. Over the weekend, their lawyer said on social media that both brothers are innocent. After their appearance before a magistrate judge, a district judge will consider whether they meet the conditions for extradition to the UK. Robbie Griffiths, NPR News, London.
0: Five members of a Utah family have died after a flash flood swept through canyons in southern Utah. They were on a day hike Friday when heavy rains triggered a sudden flood. Provo Fire and Rescue announced that the victims were a firefighter and his family. 18-year-old Nolan Wells will be remembered today in a funeral in his hometown of Ocean Springs, Mississippi. His death earlier this month sparked national attention. Wells, who is black, was found dead after a July 4th boat trip with friends who were white. An investigation is ongoing. At today's service, the Reverend Al Sharpton will deliver the eulogy, and the family's attorney, Ben Crump, will issue a call to justice. This is NPR News. Live in Washington, I'm Libby Casey.
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8: Glad to be with you on this Monday, July 20th. I'm Nick Daniels, and this is KGOU. At 8:06, another check on Metro traffic. So far, moving rather smoothly for your commute this morning. No delays or reported accidents. Currently fair skies and 76 degrees at the airport in Oklahoma City. Our forecast calls for sunny skies and extreme heat over the next several days. National Weather Service says highs at or near 100 today. A heat advisory goes into effect this afternoon for the eastern half of the state, including the metro. Could see heat index values as high as 107. Light southwesterly winds at 5 to 10 miles an hour. Clear skies for tonight. Lows dropping to near 80 degrees. And again, more of the same through the week. Tomorrow looking to be the hottest with a forecast high of 103 for Oklahoma City. 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
11: It's Morning Edition from NPR News. I'm Leila Fadel.
12: And I'm Michelle Martin. Good morning. The U.S. military carried out a wave of strikes in Iran over the weekend, the ninth consecutive day of bombing.
11: In a few minutes, we'll ask former President Biden's National Security Advisor Jake Sullivan what it will take for both sides to return to the negotiating table. But first, we have more details on the U.S. soldiers killed over the weekend.
12: NPR's Jane Arraf is with us now from Amman, Jordan. Jane, good morning.
13: Good morning.
12: It sounds like a weekend of heavy strikes, and we also had news of another U.S. casualty. What is Central Command saying about this?
13: CENTCOM says a U.S. service member was killed in a controlled detonation of an Iranian drone in the Iraqi Kurdistan region. Those detonations are when explosive experts try to disable explosives by deliberately detonating them in safe areas. It seems as if that one went wrong. The U.S. pulled out of the rest of Iraq, but it maintains a major presence in the Iraqi Kurdistan region, which has been quite heavily hit by Iranian and Iran-backed militia attacks. The U.S. military also identified two service members who were killed last week in Jordan. It says they were First Lieutenant Tyler James Fian, who is 25, of Ewa Beach, Hawaii, and Private Isabella Gonzalez, who is 19, of Carrollton, Texas. They were killed in an Iranian missile attack on an airbase in Jordan. CENTCOM says, too, that it found unidentified remains at the base in Jordan. It's not saying whether that was a service member reported missing after that Iranian missile attack that killed the two service members.
12: I understand that there are also many, many wounded as well. What is happening in Iran today?
13: Well, Iran has been reporting continuing attacks overnight. The U.S. last week attacked Iranian infrastructure, including bridges and electricity installations, most of them in a province that overlooks the Strait of Hormuz. Iran said it would respond with attacks in kind. And Michelle, it's been hitting electrical infrastructure and water desalinization plants in Kuwait. It's also been targeting Bahrain, where the U.S. Fifth Fleet is based.
12: And a lot of this is about keeping control of the Strait of Hormuz, that major oil shipping channel. It's about keeping that channel open. What is the latest on that?
13: Iran says it disabled two tankers that were trying to pass through the strait without its permission. That couldn't be immediately verified, although the British military reported seeing a tanker on fire. Iran has vowed that, quote, not a drop of oil will pass through that strait while the U.S. is attacking, and oil prices are up again this morning.
12: Let's get back to Jordan, where you are. What is happening there, and remind us of why Jordan is involved in this?
13: Well, Jordan really doesn't want to be involved. It's a small and vulnerable country, but it's also the security partner of the U.S. here, and it has a peace treaty with neighboring Israel, so it's become a frequent target. There's a large military presence here, U.S. military presence at bases, but most Jordanians don't see them. They're extremely unpopular here. On Sunday, the U.S. Embassy issued a warning saying there were threats against Aqaba, a tourist resort. The Jordanian government said there were no threats, but a short while later, Iranian missiles and drones targeted the airport. That airport was operating again normally today.
12: That is NPR's Jane Arraf and Aman Jordan. Jane, thank you.
13: Thank you.
11: Let's hear now from former President Biden's National Security Advisor, Jake Sullivan. He helped negotiate the 2015 Iran nuclear deal during the Obama administration. Jake, good morning and welcome back to the program.
14: Good morning. Thanks for having me.
11: So as we heard from our correspondent, three U.S. service members have been killed since Friday. The U.S. has been striking Iran for nine straight days. Both sides have hit civilian infrastructure. Traffic in the Strait of Hormuz has slowed to a crawl. Does all this escalation feel different from what we've seen before?
14: Well, it feels different in that the costs are compounding. More American deaths, more pain at the pump, a more loss of American credibility globally. But it feels very much like Groundhog Day in another way, which is that the United States every day is striking more targets in Iran in hopes that it produces a different outcome than we've seen over the course of the past few months. And the answer now is the same as it's been since this war started, which is to get to the negotiating table and try to negotiate a durable outcome to this war, because we're just not going to bomb Iran into surrendering. And therefore, I think diplomacy is the vital next step, and I would like to see the administration put more muscle into trying to produce a diplomatic outcome.
11: But that seems to be what the U.S. is trying to do. I mean, when we last spoke, you said neither side wants to go back to full-scale war. Now we're here. You said both sides have incentives to keep talking. Have those incentives shifted? Are they just planning to keep going?
14: Well, it's interesting because I do think it remains the case that both sides are trying to place a lid on how much escalation they embrace. I still think they are trying to avoid a descent into full-scale hostilities where every target on each side is up for grabs. Both sides are trying to calibrate their strikes at least to a certain extent. Could that change over the coming days? It's possible, because anytime you're in an escalation environment like this, a mistake or a miscalculation can lead to full-on war, total war.
11: I mean, if this isn't full-scale war, what is?
14: Well, for example, if Iran decided that they were going to start directly striking energy facilities in the Gulf, taking more oil offline, trying to hit the pipeline that is crossing Saudi Arabia and still bringing a lot of oil to the market. If the United States expanded its target set in Iran to hit a much wider range of civilian facilities than they've already hit. Right now, you look at the number of sorties per day and the types of targets being hit, and both sides are trying to signal to the other, we still want to find an off-ramp if possible. And we heard some of those signals just last night, both from Secretary of State Marco Rubio and from the Iranian foreign minister. The challenge is that it doesn't seem like the U.S. has put together the type of diplomacy or negotiating team to really get serious about trying to generate an outcome, something more than just a slapdash two-page memorandum of understanding that fell apart on first contact with reality. Mm-hmm. They've really got to invest in the diplomacy at this point, in my view.
11: President Trump spoke to reporters on the tarmac on his way back from the World Cup final and talked about Iran. Let's hear what he had to say.
2: They've got some missiles. They've got some drones. They've got some manufacturing ability, not much. We control the strait. They don't control anything. So we'll see what happens, but we hit them very hard again tonight.
11: The president seems to be saying the U.S. has the upper hand in every way. In your view, does that match reality?
14: It really doesn't match reality. From the start of the war, the focus of the U.S. in its success narrative has been how many missiles have we taken out? How many facilities have we hit? And Iran's focus has been, do we continue to control the Strait of Hormuz? And even just over the last 24 hours, as your report indicated, Iran has been able to strike vessels trying to move through a route that it has not approved through the Strait of Hormuz, showing that it can continue to hold ships at risk there. So we're not going to, in my view, bomb or blockade Iran into complete submission here. We need to convert the pressure that we've created into diplomacy. And in this, Iran has a lot of leverage that it did not have before this war started. But the U.S. obviously has some leverage too. That's what has to lead to a diplomatic outcome that could stick. That's what failed a few weeks ago, and that's what we have to get back to.
11: And the leverage being its control over the Strait of Hormuz.
14: Its control over the Strait of Hormuz is the primary card that it can play today that theoretically it always had, but now it has proved in actuality it can put down on the table in a way that stops, to a substantial extent, traffic flowing to the global market. It also has leverage in that it can strike American bases and Gulf countries as well. It still has not been completely taken off the battlefield when it comes to missile and drone capability that can cause harm. Even the tragic deaths of American service members over the weekend, people who put their lives on the line for this country.
11: That preliminary agreement with the U.S. had a lot of benefits for Iran. I mean, critics would say too many benefits. There may have been a financial windfall for Iran. It was allowed to export oil. It was poised to receive frozen assets and a reconstruction fund. I mean, why would Iran continue to escalate and give up those economic incentives and return to fighting?
14: I think what happened with this document, with this memorandum of understanding, is there was a crucial paragraph that left ambiguous exactly how much control Iran had over the strait. The U.S. came out and said, this limits their ability to control traffic through the strait. We can send ships close to the shoreline of the other neighboring country of Oman. The Iranians said, no, that paragraph says we get to decide where ships go and when. And that misunderstanding, that difference is what led to the breakdown here. So the biggest thing that has to happen, in my view, is greater clarity about what exactly the nature of traffic through the strait will look like. And here I do think that economic sanctions relief combined with an end to the fighting could generate enough incentive for Iran to come to the table in a serious way. But make no mistake, because Trump launched this war, Iran is going to emerge from it with more control over the strait than it came into it with. And that is the wages of launching a war that, from my perspective and many others, should not have been launched in the first place.
11: What would it take? I mean, this, at the center of this are people's lives, people being displaced, thousands of Iranians killed, U.S. service members being killed with no clear strategy on how it ends. I mean, what would it take for the two sides to return to negotiations?
14: So from my perspective, both sides do still have an incentive to try to end this before it just slides into a total forever war. I think both sides want to avoid that. What it's going to take that we haven't seen yet is a true, serious diplomatic effort with professionals on both sides negotiating a real document rather than having this kind of slapdash thing that we saw before, because as we could see, that couldn't stick.
11: Jake Sullivan served as President Biden's national security advisor and helped to negotiate the 2015 Iran nuclear deal. Thank you for your time and your insights.
14: Thanks for having me.
11: This is NPR News.
8: It's 19 minutes past 8. This is Morning Edition on KGOU. The Kiowa tribe is starting to exercise special tribal criminal jurisdiction. Sarah Lacey reports on what this means and how a federal grant is playing a role in its implementation.
15: Recently, Kiowa leaders received a $1.5 million federal grant to implement special tribal criminal jurisdiction, or the ability to hold non-Indians accountable for crimes committed against natives within their jurisdiction. Heather Mitchell serves as the chief judge of the Kiowa Trial Court. She says the grant will strengthen law enforcement.
16: I just think it will enhance safety for the entire community. The reality is that, you know, we are sovereign nations. We should be able to prosecute people who commit wrongs against our members.
15: Currently, more than 30 tribes exercise this type of special jurisdiction, which covers certain crimes, including domestic violence, sexual assault, and obstruction of justice. I'm Sarah Lisi.
8: Oklahoma City weather for today: expect sunny skies, hot conditions with a high near 99, a heat index as high as 105, and south-southwest winds at 5 to 10 miles an hour. 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
12: This is Morning Edition from NPR News. I'm Michelle Martin.
21: And I'm Leila Fadel. Journalist Pamela Koloff has long been fascinated by the role of jailhouse snitches in wrongful capital convictions.
22: The National Registry of Exonerations has logged that 25% of death penalty exonerations had a jailhouse informant whose testimony contributed to that wrongful conviction.
21: These informants are also accused of crimes, so they trade alleged confessions from other accused people in jail to get leniency or to get out from under the charges against them. So when Koloff, who's covered wrongful convictions for decades, got an email about a man on death row in Florida named James Daly, she almost didn't take it up.
22: But there was a throwaway line at the end of her email about how the star witness in her client's case had been a former police officer turned career con artist turned jailhouse snitch. And that caught my attention.
21: That man was Paul Skalnick. And her book, Catch the Devil, tells Skalnick's story and the story of Daly, who is still sitting on death row in Florida.
22: Nobody until I encountered Paul Skalnick had the sort of outrageous type of story that I thought readers would find really engaging.
21: Now, he's the central witness in James Daly's death row case. Tell us about your many interviews with Paul Skalnick.
22: I hoped that with his cooperation, I could tell the real inside story of how he had done this, both in Jim Daly's case and in upwards of 40 different cases. I went to see him in federal prison in Dallas in 2018, and he told me everything that I wanted to hear, and I was elated by this. And so he strung me along enough before I realized, oh, he's not going to tell me anything.
21: Wow.
22: And I'm going to have to piece this together myself.
21: Tell me about James Daly.
22: He came of age in the 50s and 60s. He went to Vietnam and he arrived at the height of the Tet Offensive in 1968. That broke open something in him that really could never be put back together. So he descended into quite severe alcoholism and fell in with a group of people. One of them was a man named Jack Piercy, who ultimately was connected to this crime that Jim now sits on death row for.
21: What is the role of Paul Skalnick in his case?
22: Both Jack Piercy and Jim Daly were arrested for the murder of a 14-year-old girl in 1985, and all available evidence points to Jack Piercy, but he pinned this on Jim Daly. The only eyewitness, quote unquote, to Jim committing this crime was Jack Piercy, who was the lead suspect in the case. And so after Jack Piercy got a life sentence rather than death, Jim was up next. Investigators went to great lengths to find a snitch to testify against Jim. And that's where Skalnick stepped in and then delivered this incendiary testimony on the stand.
21: Now, you report out what seems to conclude that there is a real possibility he had nothing to do with this crime.
22: That's correct.
21: What does his case say about the larger criminal justice system?
22: What you see in Jim's case is that the system is designed, unfortunately, to compound error. They don't look forward necessarily at new evidence or scientific innovations with forensic science or things like that. The jury verdict is sacrosanct, and there are important reasons for that. But it means that once someone like Paul Skelnick gives sworn testimony that a prosecutor has sponsored and has said is credible, and a jury has heard it and has rendered a verdict, it is almost impossible to undo that testimony. There's a conviction on the books, but is it the right conviction?
21: Does he have a death warrant right now?
22: He does not. He's 80 years old right now. But I think one thing just to add, sometimes when prosecutors are so focused on winning a conviction that they forget some of the other people, the collateral damage of that. There are teenage girls who Paul Skelnick abused as his crimes escalated. One in particular was a 12-year-old girl who went to police officers and told them what happened. Mm-hmm. And that 12-year-old girl's case was swept under the rug. And that was because he had become too valuable of a source to them. One of the most powerful things that happened while reporting this book was going back and finding those women and telling them that I had found the police reports, that I believed them, that there were witness statements in here, that these were prosecutable cases. And that meant so much to them.
21: He spent years reporting this out meticulously, poring over documents, speaking to anybody that you could. And now this book is out in the world. Why was it so important to tell this particular story?
22: Jailhouse informants are a feature, not a bug, of our criminal justice system. And what will it take to make people understand that when you have people who are in prison, who have the implicit understanding, even if it's never said by an investigator or a prosecutor, that if they give helpful testimony at trial, that they could get a sentence reduction or even freedom. This is what we call incentivized testimony. How is it possible that that is testimony that prosecutors are putting on the stand and making look credible? Especially, we know, in death penalty cases.
21: Pamela Koloff is a reporter at ProPublica and a staff writer at the New York Times Magazine. She is the author of Catch the Devil, a true story of murder, deception, and injustice on the Gulf Coast. Thank you so much and congratulations on your book.
22: Thank you so much for having me.
21: Paul Skolnick died in a Texas nursing home in 2020. This is NPR News.
8: And thanks for joining us on this Monday, July 20th. I'm Nick Daniels for KGOU. Final check on Metro traffic here at 829. An accident recently reported on Council Road at Southwest 15th. Otherwise, no major delays. 77 degrees right now in Oklahoma City. Expect sunshine with temperatures at or near 100 this afternoon. A heat index as high as 105 in the metro, along with light southwesterly winds. Well, still ahead, the State Regents for Higher Education recently approved a new performance-based funding formula that rewards workforce development programs in Oklahoma's colleges and universities.
1: What we hope to ensure is that the taxpayers' dollars are put in the programs where the students are that will create a workforce. That's the ultimate goal.
8: Chief Executive Officer for the Oklahoma State System for Higher Education, Chancellor Sean Burridge, joins KGOU's Capital Insiders to talk higher education. That's in about 15 minutes. Now these headlines.
3: Live from NPR News in Washington, I'm Dave Mattingly. The Pentagon says a 25-year-old first lieutenant from Hawaii and a 19-year-old private from Texas are among three U.S. service members killed since Friday amid escalating attacks with Iran. The two were killed in an Iranian missile strike on a base in Jordan. The third service member was killed in Iraq during a controlled detonation of an Iranian drone. Israeli Prime Minister Benjamin Netanyahu is criticizing the International Criminal Court as well as New York Mayor Zohran Mamdani. Here's NPR's Emily Fang.
4: In a statement, Netanyahu called the International Criminal Court, or ICC, a, quote, kangaroo court, and questioned its authority after its chief prosecutor was suspended after being accused of sexual misconduct by a former employee. Netanyahu also wrote that Mamdani is trying to, quote, divert attention. The ICC had charged Netanyahu and his former defense minister with war crimes and crimes against humanity in Gaza, but neither the U.S. nor Israel are members of the ICC. Netanyahu had been planning to travel to the U.S. this week, but he postponed after the late Senator Lindsey Graham's funeral was delayed to the end of July. Mamdani has said he is still researching whether he'd have the legal power to detain Netanyahu when he comes to New York for the United Nations General Assembly in September. Emily Fang, NPR News, Tel Aviv.
3: This is NPR News from Washington. A death row inmate in Tennessee is seeking a reprieve over concerns about a doctor who took part in a lethal injection in May that ended up being halted. Tony Gonzalez with member station WPLN reports.
5: State law typically keeps execution participants secret, but a judge says the state essentially waived that protection when it named the physician who struggled in May. He couldn't find a vein for more than an hour before the governor halted the process. Death row defense attorneys had questioned the doctor's credentials in advance and described him repeatedly wounding their client. The next man scheduled for execution is asking for a reprieve and citing the botched lethal injection. His team says there's a high chance the state will try to use the same doctor. Tennessee's governor has been pressured by his Republican peers to hire an independent reviewer, but he has rejected that and isn't pausing lethal injections. For NPR News, I'm Tony Gonzalez in Nashville.
3: Residents and beachgoers along coastal areas of the Florida Panhandle and Alabama are being told to expect heavy rains and strong winds over the next couple of days. The National Hurricane Center has issued tropical storm watches because of a tropical depression in the Gulf. They include places such as Panama City, Pensacola, and Mobile. The system is expected to move west-northwest this week. AAA says the price of regular gasoline in the U.S. is once again averaging $4 a gallon nationwide. I'm Dave Mattingly in Washington.
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21: It's Morning Edition from NPR News. I'm Leila Fadel.
12: And I'm Michelle Martin. Good morning. Spain are World Cup champions once again. Spain defeated Argentina 1-0 in New Jersey to claim their second title. NPR's Jasmine Garst was at the game and is with us now to tell us more about it. Good morning.
23: Good morning.
12: Okay, you watched so many matches this World Cup. Was this what you were expecting for this final one?
0: I'm going to be totally honest with you here. It was a little bit of a very slow sizzle between these two powerhouses. You know, there's that saying, when an unstoppable force meets an immovable object, Argentina's notorious

0: impenetrable defense. It was a rowdy game. There were several yellow cards. Argentina player Enzo Fernandez got a red card. He left Argentina playing with just 10 men. The game went into 30 minutes of extra time, and by the end, Spain had dominated completely. They made 20 shots on goal compared to just 2 by Argentina, and one of those shots was the game winner. Spain's Fernan Torres made a goal at the minute 106. Overall, I would say Spain was the better team, but Argentina really made them work for it.
1: You know, Argentina came in with so much hype. The defending champion, they've won World Cup 3 times. They were runner-up 3 times. Why do you think they fell short this time?
0: I think Spain was just better. And, you know, listen, let's face it. Argentina had a tough go during the knockout games of this tournament. After the game, Argentina's coach, Lionel Scaloni, was asked what's next for him. He got really emotional.
2: Sobre todo, volver a resetearse, volver a formar un grupo como este, que difícilmente se vuelve a formar. Y me duele el alma. Lo siento.
0: He said forming another group like this would be hard to recreate. And he says it just hurts his soul. And then he apologized and left the news conference in tears.
1: I have to say, though, Argentina provided some thriller moments with at least come from behind victories, even if they didn't dominate throughout. Anyway, it was exciting. Okay, tell us about Spain and this winning squad.
0: Well, you know, Spain hasn't been as showy as other teams. They've been playing like this quiet, relentless tournament. They only gave up 1 goal across all their 8 matches. That set a World Cup record and is a testament to just how solid that defense was. Here's Spanish coach Luis de la Fuente about what he told his players right before kickoff.
3: Ha habido una frase que hemos dicho. Señores, tenemos una cita con la historia. Vamos a llegar los primeros.
0: He said, there is a phrase we've used. Gentlemen, we have a date with history. Let's be the first to arrive. I think Spain's story is really one of, you know, mind your own business. By that, I mean, don't be too flashy. Just do good work quietly, and it's going to pay off.
1: You know, if you follow the post-game analysis, a lot of the discussion was about how Spain has really managed to turn into a global force on the soccer field. Say more about that.
0: Well, yeah, I mean, not only is the men's team now ranked number one, also they're joining the Spanish women, who are also ranked number one and are the defending World Cup champions. This is the first time a country has held both titles simultaneously.
1: Okay, Jasmine, just give us a couple words about the Argentine superstar Lionel Messi. You followed him for years. What's next for him?
0: He's hinted that he's going to be retiring. I mean, by the next World Cup, Messi's going to be 43, and soccer, that's getting up there. But Messi remains one of the greatest players in the world. Who knows? Maybe now he goes on to coach.
1: That is. And here's Jasmine Garst in New York. Jasmine, thank you.
0: Thanks for having me.
4: Since the days of Florence Nightingale, the founder of modern nursing, the profession has been seen as women's work. But as male-dominated industries like manufacturing decline, nursing has emerged as a stable career choice for all. NPR's Andrea Hsu reports.
5: When Hatem Nasser went off to college at the University of Alabama at Birmingham, his family wanted him to study computer science. He decided to give it a shot.
6: Okay, I'll try it. I absolutely hated it.
5: He thought about switching to physical therapy.
6: I knew I was like more like hands-on. I wanted to help people.
5: And then one of his friends said he wanted to become a doctor. Nasser ruled that out pretty quickly, thinking about how long it would take.
6: Like how many years I have to go to school, stuff like that. I was like, I don't want to waste my life doing that much school.
5: But nursing? Now that sounded promising. Jobs are plentiful, and they pay well. The national median wage for registered nurses tops $90,000 a year. Most of all, Nasser says, the work appealed to him.
6: Just being very caring and like advocating the best as possible for a patient, because that's when they're at their lowest.
5: Now, nursing is an overwhelmingly female occupation due to stereotypes that nursing isn't manly or that men lack qualities like compassion and patience. Across the country, only about 1 in 8 nurses are men. But their share has risen slowly thanks to ongoing efforts by schools like this one. At the University of Alabama at Birmingham, about 1 in 6 nursing students are men. Professor Curry Bordelon, who's also president-elect of the American Association for Men in Nursing, has worked his whole career to set a new narrative around

0: background nursing.
1: It's a profession, it's open to all, and it's a long-term career opportunity.
0: A job in nursing, he says, can provide stability and predictability, qualities that are hard to come by these days. It's what drew Chris Jones in. He grew up in a small town south of Birmingham and was the first in his family to go to college.
2: Part of the reason that I became a nurse is I just wanted to ensure that I was going to be able to take care of myself. And if I wanted to start a family one day, too, that I could do that as well.
0: Jones grew up around a lot of nurses, but he says nursing isn't generally marketed to men as an option. It's not a conversation boys have when they're young.
2: They're not shown that it's an opportunity to them. The career figures, if nursing's going to be represented, it's usually probably going to be a female.
0: Now he's happy to represent. He got his baccalaureate degree in nursing 3 years ago. He then worked in the cardiothoracic ICU and rose to become an assistant nurse manager. Now he's working toward a master's in nursing and an MBA here at the University of Alabama at Birmingham.
2: EAB pays for you to go back to school. It's free.
0: Ethan Stenson also chose nursing his freshman year of college because of the job security. His aunt's a nurse, so he says no one in his family questioned the choice.
3: I'm sure my family's just glad I'm in college still and not doing something else.
0: This last semester, he's been doing a preceptorship, kind of like a specialized internship in a hospital psych unit.
3: So it's more of a kind of dangerous unit physically. And I feel like me working some of the more dangerous patients, they kind of calm down just from me being there.
0: He graduates next month and already has a job lined up in that same unit.
3: I feel like it's really easy to get a psych job if you're a nurse. They're really hunting people all the time.
0: Hatem Nasser, the guy who started out in computer science, well, he's also about to graduate. He's accepted a job in the heart and lung transplant ICU. He says it's great being in demand.
4: I know, like, engineers-wise, like, I have a brother that it takes a little longer for them to find a job. So we're grateful for it.
0: And their families are grateful, too. Andrea Hsu, NPR News, Birmingham.
5: This is NPR News.
6: Stardate July 20th. In a field of volcanic rocks and red dunes on the planet Mars, an emissary from Earth sits quietly. Powdery dust may coat its white surface, possibly hiding the American flag and bicentennial logo from view. Extreme cold might have cracked some of its lenses and other components. But if humans ever colonize Mars, they'll certainly visit this relic, the first craft to successfully land on the red planet. The Viking 1 lander touched down 50 years ago today. It was one of four craft in the Viking project, two landers and two orbiters. Viking 1 wasn't the first probe to touch down on Mars. The Soviet Union's Mars 3 had landed in 1971, but it died less than 2 minutes later, so it didn't return any information about Mars. The Viking 1 and 2 landers snapped thousands of pictures. They monitored the weather and measured the composition of the soil and atmosphere. The landers also looked for signs of life. Their cameras saw no moving objects on the surface and no growing plants. Chemical laboratories found no organic molecules in the soil. They did find chemical reactions like those produced by microorganisms on Earth. But scientists at the time decided the reactions were produced by the soil, not life. More about that tomorrow. The Viking 1 lander operated for 3 Mars years, more than 6 Earth years. Scientists continue to study its findings to learn more about the intriguing red planet. Our web address is stardate.org. For the University of Texas McDonald Observatory, I'm Billy Henry.
5: Good morning. I'm Leila Fadel. The remains of several Egyptian princesses sat in a museum basement in Cairo for more than a century. They were buried with daggers, bows, and arrows. Experts assume the weapons were symbolic, objects meant for the afterlife. Researchers recently looked at the remains again and found some princesses had thickened forearms and hand bones. They think that was caused by years of training. If true, that means Egypt might have had some warrior princesses. It's Morning Edition.
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5: It's Morning Edition from NPR News. I'm Leila Fadel.
0: And I'm Michelle Martin. Good morning. Avocado oil is having a moment. Consumers are often paying extra for it and products made with it because they think avocado oil is healthier than other oils. A new study looked into how much avocado oil is really in packaged foods that have it on the label. NPR's Maria Godoy reports.
8: Browse the aisles of the grocery store and you'll find chips, salad dressings, and mayonnaise all boasting that they're made with avocado oil. But when Selena Wong noticed this trend, she was puzzled.
9: I didn't think we have this much avocado oil to go around. So I became curious about the purity of them.
8: Wong is a food science professor at UC Davis and an expert on cooking oils. To find out if these products really contained what they said, she and her colleagues bought a slew of them and extracted their oil. While these foods listed avocado oil as the only oil used, chemical analysis revealed a different story.
9: Out of the 54 avocado oil products, 89% were inconsistent with authentic avocado oil.
8: In other words, they showed signs of being adulterated with other cheaper oils like soybean oil. One sample appeared to have basically no avocado oil in it. For comparison's sake, the researchers also tested 20 different packaged foods made with olive oil, and only one appeared to show signs of adulteration.
9: So this is largely an avocado oil product problem.
8: Wong says the findings, which appear in the journal Applied Food Research, were disappointing but not surprising. Her previous research has found that the vast majority of commercially bottled avocado oils were either no longer fresh or they were adulterated with other oils. Wong says that's disheartening because avocado oil products are often significantly more expensive than those made with olive oil and other vegetable oils.
9: If you're buying avocado oil products, it's very likely that you're not getting what you're paying for.
8: Sarah Berry is a professor of nutrition at King's College London. She notes that in recent years, avocado oil has grown in popularity because it's seen as a healthier alternative to seed oils. She says while avocado oil is indeed a healthy choice,
10: where I struggle is the health halo that it's been given.
8: She says that while there's plenty of research showing the health benefits of eating whole avocados, there's really not a lot of direct evidence on avocado oil. On the other hand,
10: we have decades of data showing that extra virgin olive oil is healthy. We have decades of data showing that most seed oils are healthy, whether it's canola oil, sunflower seed oil, or soybean oil.
8: Given all that, Berry says it's hard for her to justify paying a markup for products made with avocado oil. One big reason for that premium price is that avocados are expensive to begin with, and they don't yield a whole lot of oil, says Wayne Adams. He's CEO of the Adams Group, which refines avocado oil in the U.S. and sells it under the brand name Mary Ann's. Meanwhile, he says seed oils are so much cheaper.
11: You just find people that look at the economic difference and they just see the incentive to adulterate.
8: He'd like to see more regulatory action on the issue of adulterated oil in the industry. Ultimately, he says, that would help his business not get undercut by cheaters and help consumers too. Maria Godoy, NPR News.
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2: This is Capital Insider, taking you inside politics, policy, and government in Oklahoma. I'm Dick Pryor with Quorum Call publisher Sean Ashley. And our guest is the Chief Executive Officer for the Oklahoma State System of Higher Education, Chancellor Sean Burridge. And we're so glad you could join us.
3: Well, thank you for having me.
4: Chancellor Burridge, in May, the state regents approved a new performance-based funding formula for state colleges and universities. The formula rewards workforce development and goes into effect in fiscal year 2028, essentially a year away. How will that formula work?
3: You know, actually, it started this year, but we held all the schools harmless, so nobody lost money this year. Next year, though, it'll be in full effect. So you're technically correct. What we hope to ensure is that the taxpayers' dollars are put in the programs where the students are that will create a workforce. That's the ultimate goal. What had happened is due to no one's real fault, we kind of had a stagnant way we were distributing the money. It just didn't change every year. We just had whatever the number was, we put it into this. Wasn't really a formula. It was more like a pie chart. And then it all was divided the same way. So now we're going to start looking at enrollment in certain programs, outcomes, and then what kind of experiences those students are having on earnings. And it's going to be a gradual, we're going to kind of dip the toe in the water first, and gradually each year it's going to go up 5% more on what we're running through the form. But basically it's to put the money where the students are that are getting the jobs that make the difference to drive the economy.
2: The state regents recently approved tuition increases at 16 colleges and universities, including OU and OSU. Affordability is always a concern, so these increases are not taken lightly. Why was this tuition increase needed now?
3: You have a lot of factors. You have inflation. You also have increased health care costs. You also have a situation where these college universities have not received an increase in appropriation over the same last few years. So those factors come together. You know, 16 did ask for a modest increase. 9 did not. If you take it on average, it's about a 2.2% increase. It was actually less than inflation for the year. So basically, it was just keeping up with the market. And we think, you know, Oklahoma before the increase was one of the most readily priced places in the United States of America to go to college, and it still is today.
4: The regents have also approved the framework for a shorter degree program, requiring fewer than 120 credit hours for completion. Now, Governor Stitt had pushed for that. How are those degree programs going to work?
3: Okay, well, that's a really good question. I get that question a lot. So they're called different things. They've called them sub-120 credit hour degrees, reduced credit hour degrees. Some places are called applied bachelor's degrees. But basically, it is a bachelor's degree that you can obtain with about 90 hours of credit versus this traditional 120. Now, that's not going to be for every degree. And in fact, right now, there are no 90-hour degrees that have been approved by the Oklahoma State Regents for Higher Education. But a framework has been approved where a college now can come to the state regents and ask for it to be approved under certain conditions. Okay, first of all, you have to prove that the learning outcomes will be the same. You have to prove that you have the same academic rigor, and then you have to show that there is a workforce need, that when this student gets this degree, they're going to have a job, and that the people on the other end of this formula, the people that are hiring, the employers are saying, we want these students, we'll take these students. So it's not going to be a catch-all. It's not going to apply to all. Some people say it cheapens a bachelor's degree. That is not what it's meant to do. This is meant to have more people in the state of Oklahoma with bachelor's degrees that can fill the jobs we need. Just a side note, in Oklahoma, we have 29% of our population that has a bachelor's degree or higher, which, you know, doesn't sound too bad. And if you live here, that sounds about right. Here's the problem. The national average is 37% of the citizens of the state have a bachelor's degree or higher. Now, I don't believe we're any less intelligent than any other state. I think, in my opinion, we're more intelligent. But the problem with that statistic is when businesses or corporations or whoever is looking at where to locate a business, they want to know how healthy and how educated your workforce is. When you start off at a 8% deficit there, and if that were an election, you've just lost it in a landslide. We need to get that number up to make us more competitive.
5: 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Why is that happening?
3: I think it's a better awareness about the program. It's been great popularity. We also have now what's called Oklahoma's Promise for Teachers. So if you're a teacher in the state of Oklahoma and you've been a teacher, a classroom teacher for 10 years or more, your children can apply for the Oklahoma's Promise Scholarship with only certain income limitations. You know, right now, for all citizens, that income limitation, the adjusted gross income, is between like $50,000 and $80,000 for a family. But the limit for a teacher is like $250,000 for the adjusted gross income. So we're going to have more people that are going to come into the program. Once again, the Oklahoma's Promise, what it is, it pays for your tuition at the college or university of your choice here in Oklahoma. It does not pay for your fees. It does not pay for your room and board, but it pays for your tuition. And I think more and more people are seeing the value of this scholarship program. We now know that the Oklahoma's Promise students who usually come from poor households in Oklahoma, they actually do better than the general population of college students. I think because they want to be there, they appreciate what the state's doing for them, and they're performing. So the program's had great success, and hopefully we'll continue to see it grow in that more and more students that qualify for it will apply. Now, you also hope that as the adjusted gross income of the state grows up, maybe fewer people will qualify because we're all making more money.
4: That's true. But with that growth, more money is needed to fund the program. The legislature increased the appropriation for the new fiscal year. Do you see that legislative investment continuing?
3: I certainly hope so, and I have every indication that it will. There are some people that have been very dedicated in the legislature, and Governor Stitt have been dedicated to the program. So I think they will. I mean, you just saw just this last year, you had, I think it was in 2025 session, they approved the Oklahoma Promise for Teachers. So, and I've seen there's other bills out the Capitol to try to expand the program even more. So I see a real commitment to the Oklahoma Promise program. Folks will say, well, that we don't like what you're doing in higher education. You know, you hear that from time to time. And I like what we're doing in higher education. We're making a difference. But if you talk about two things in Oklahoma, everybody likes Oklahoma's Promise, right? And everybody likes the fact that we cover the tuition for concurrent enrollment for juniors and seniors to take college courses. Those are two things that everybody seems to agree are really valuable programs here that we administer here at the state regents.
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6: Harriet Clark was 11 months old when her mother was a getaway driver in the infamous 1981 robbery of a Brinks truck. 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For the next 37 years, Harriet spent Saturdays visiting her mother in prison. 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

What unites dissidents worldwide? And what do their hard-won lessons have to teach everyone? From WAMU and NPR in Washington, this is 1A.

0: Hi, I'm Todd Zwillick. Today on our series, If You Can Keep It, stories and warnings from more than 100 dissidents who fought against authoritarianism worldwide. What they have in common, according to a new book, is the courage to stand up and speak up in the face of significant personal risk.
1: As long as we are determined and united, there can definitely be a brighter future.
0: How people around the world are taking up the challenge to preserve democracy or advocate for other changes. But first, election officials respond to the president's latest efforts to undermine the integrity of U.S. elections. That's after the news.
2: Live from NPR News in Washington, I'm Libby Casey. The U.S. Department of Defense says another service member has been killed in the war with Iran, and it has identified two other casualties of an Iranian attack in Jordan Friday. NPR's Jane Arraf has details.
3: Central Command says a service member was killed in a controlled detonation of an Iranian drone in the Kurdistan region of Iraq. And the Pentagon announced the names of two military personnel killed in an Iranian missile strike Friday on an airbase in Jordan. It said they were First Lieutenant Tyler James Feehan, 25, of Ava Beach, Hawaii. Private Isabella Gonzalez of Carrollton, Texas, died a day later. She was 19. Both were with Air Defense Artillery Regiments. The U.S. military says 17 service people have now been killed in the war with Iran. Iran says about 3,000 Iranians have been killed, many of them civilians. Jane Arraf, NPR News, Amman.
2: The United Kingdom has a new prime minister. Andy Burnham took office today, replacing Keir Starmer, who was ousted by his own centre-left Labour Party. NPR's Lauren Frayer reports from London.
4: In his first speech as Prime Minister, Andy Burnham acknowledged that he is the seventh occupant of 10 Downing Street in a decade and said he wants to restore confidence in this country.
5: Britain needs to show the world that we can regain our stability once again.
4: He pledged to, quote, reindustrialize Britain, build more public housing, end what he called rough sleeping, homelessness, and announced plans Tuesday to address rising costs of living. His predecessor Starmer said he's giving Burnham his full support as he reverts to what they call a backbencher in Parliament. Lauren Frayer, NPR News, London.
2: Maine Democrats are entering the final stretch to nominate a new candidate to challenge Republican Senator Susan Collins this November. A frontrunner has emerged to replace Graham Plattner, who dropped out of the race this month after being accused of rape, which he denies. Maine Public's Steve Missler reports.
6: Former Maine Senate President Troy Jackson held a commanding lead of delegates after the weekend's party caucuses. While those delegates aren't bound to Jackson, most have already said they'll back him at this coming Saturday's nomination convention. Should he secure the nomination, Jackson will push a progressive platform championed by his longtime ally, Vermont Senator Bernie Sanders. The 58-year-old logger has been involved in Maine politics for more than 20 years and has become a strong ally of labor unions and activists, many of whom were elected as convention delegates over the weekend. For NPR News, I'm Steve Missler in Sanford, Maine.
2: Vice President J.D. Vance and Second Lady Usha Vance have welcomed their fourth child, a boy named Alec Neil Vance. He is the first baby born to a sitting vice president in more than 150 years. This is NPR News. About a half dozen states in the U.S. remain under air quality alerts today because of smoke from wildfires in Canada. Mayan Silver with member station WUWM says states in the Midwest are primarily the ones being affected.
7: Fires continue to burn up in Ontario, Manitoba, and parts north and west in Canada. And places close to the wildfires like Minneapolis and Duluth, as well as the Upper Peninsula of Michigan, are going to continue to deal with degraded air quality. But Andrew Quigley, a meteorologist with the National Weather Service, says due to a cold front with potential storms coming through the region, other areas will get some relief.
8: If you're in Wisconsin, if you're in, you know, Illinois, Indiana, lower Michigan, we're going to see those air quality alerts start to improve here, particularly as we get, you know, into the Tuesday, Wednesday time frame.
7: In parts of Michigan and Minnesota with poor air quality, people with sensitivities should consider rescheduling their outdoor activities or wearing an N95. For NPR News, I'm Ayan Silver in Milwaukee.
2: Defaults on student loans have surged across the United States, reaching record levels. Around 9.5 million people, that's one in five federal student loan borrowers, are in default. The numbers have spiked since payments started coming due again following a lengthy pause intended to provide relief during the COVID-19 pandemic. An analysis by the Associated Press found that states with the highest concentrations of defaulted borrowers are in the South. Being a few months behind can hurt credit scores, but entering default, which is more than 9 months behind payments, can result in garnished wages or Social Security payments. This is NPR.
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0: This is 1A. I'm Todd Zwillick. Mondays here on 1A, we dive into the biggest news stories of the moment. We ask what they mean for the health of our democracy. It's our ongoing series, If You Can Keep It. And this hour, we have a look at dissent and protest worldwide, what resistance against authoritarianism and oppression have taught dissidents around the world, and what dissent looks like in America's own recent tests with authoritarianism. But first, an update on election security and efforts to undermine it in this country ahead of this year's midterms. We talked about it on last week's show. Then on Thursday, President Trump appeared in prime time to revive his unfounded claims about the 2020 election, which he lost to Joe Biden. Trump alleged foreign interference, hundreds of thousands of non-citizens on voter rolls, and a cover-up. The White House released newly unclassified documents, none of which showed widespread voting by non-citizens or that any foreign power had altered results or ballots in any recent election. Now, fact checkers, election officials, even a lot of Republicans pushed back on the speech, in some cases within hours. Carrie Levine is editor-in-chief of VoteBeat. She's been talking with state election officials at their annual conference in Boston, where she joins me now. Carrie, welcome back to 1A.
13: Hi, thanks so much for having me back.
0: Great having you. And you can join this conversation too. If you watched the Thursday speech from the president, what was your reaction? You can email us 1A@WAMU.org. All right, Carrie, I gave a brief recap of what the president alleged in his primetime speech and also what he implied, that China has been looking to interfere in American elections, that the Department of Homeland Security has data showing as many as 250,000 non-citizens are on voter rolls. Experts have classified the speech essentially as misleading, incomplete, in some cases false. I'm sure that election officials have been talking about the speech. What have they been saying?
13: Right. So that's a great question. The Election Directors Conference in Boston is just kicking off. But while the president was giving his speech Thursday, the nation's secretaries of state were gathered in South Dakota for their conference. My colleagues were there. Many of them didn't watch the speech because they were actually at the same time on an outing to Mount Rushmore, which is kind of a fun contrast there. But when they did see it, I think a lot of them said that, you know, basically the broad outlines of what the president talked about, the fact that China had assembled data on American voters, had made some attempts to, in a propaganda sense, influence perceptions during the election, that had all been publicly known. And so some of the details in the documents were new, but the general thrust of that was not new, was something that was previously known. And so I think they were a little confused about why this was coming out now in this way and what the president was trying to do. When it comes to the number of non-citizens on the voter rolls, I think that you're asking a really interesting question, because the president had said that those non-citizens were on the voter rolls in just four states that are essentially Democratic-controlled states, and that's California, Pennsylvania, New Jersey, and Nevada. And what I'm hearing back from those states is a lot of confusion about how the Department of Homeland Security arrived at that number.
0: The databases they used and what happens when you cross-check some databases with other databases. I mean, bottom line, do election experts feel that number's misleading?
13: They do. They do. And they feel like that number is going to be a lot lower before we're done. First of all, the Department of Homeland Security said it had come to that number by analyzing public voter rolls, because those are states that have declined to share their full voter rolls, which would carry a unique identifier like a social security number. They're not turning that over. So however, the Department of Homeland Security did this, and so far they have not responded to our questions about their methodology in detail. It does not appear that they had some of that. And so these may be what's kind of known as a weak match. It's really not clear that these are solid matches. What the states got from the Department of Homeland Security is a one-page letter, and we were able to get copies of that from several of those four states. And those letters have more caveats than I think the president's speech did, or Department of Homeland Security Secretary Mullen's speech did the following day. For instance, I'm looking right now at the letter that was sent to Secretary Aguilar of Nevada, where, and that one says, preliminary review of the record revealed that there may be as many as 15,903 non-citizens registered to vote in Nevada. And that's, you know, sort of worded a little bit differently.
0: It's a lot of
13: right?
0: caveats, in that, in that sentence, in other words.
13: Yes.
0: Yeah. Well, Kerry, I mean, the president mentioned China 20 times in that speech, Russia only once, even though U.S. intelligence in some of the documents released by the White House found that China's 2020 efforts were relatively minor, again, focused on influence and propaganda, not changing votes, while Russia ran an influence campaign in 2016 to help Trump win. And that's also made clear in the same documents. You said a moment ago that it left election officials wondering, look, a lot of the facts weren't new, so what do they think the president is up to? Why now and why he's doing this? What do they think the president is up to and why he's doing this now?
13: I think honestly, you know, at this point, we've spent so many years talking about the 2020 election and what did or didn't happen with the 2020 election. I don't think anyone has a really great idea of what the president is trying to do with this, but we can't seem to move past it. And I think what some election officials said to me is, you know, it just doesn't seem as though he understands how elections work. And I think I'm still kind of hearing that note of bafflement. There's a sense that obviously, you know, for whatever reason, the president is choosing to concentrate on China. I think it's really hard for these guys who, after all, are out there trying to concentrate on running a safe 2026 election right now, 6 years later, to know why this is happening. But generally, their reaction was, look, we knew about this. There is not new evidence that systems were hacked here. There is not new evidence that something nefarious happened in this election. And so, you know, what do you want me to say at this point?
0: Yeah. Right. Okay. I mean, as you know, one of the major concerns from a lot of experts, including concerns that we've from experts we've spoken to here on the show, is that the president's strategy here is pretextual. In other words, yes, he's still sore about losing in 2020, and that's under his skin. But that if Republicans lose the midterms here, he's laying the groundwork to have a premise to interfere, because China must have interfered, or foreign influence, or non-citizens voted. In other words, he's setting a pretext here. Does that concern election officials in how they run and how they establish faith in what they're doing?
13: I think absolutely it does. And what we're hearing from election officials all over the country is that for the first time in preparing for this election, they really need to prepare for the idea that the federal government may attempt to interfere in it. And I think you're seeing them give direction to their workers. You're seeing them engage in simulations where scenarios like that happen.
0: Scenarios like what? What are they talking about?
13: So, I mean, I think there's a wide range of scenarios, right? If there's armed agents at the polls, if there's ICE nearby, if there is an attempt by the federal government to seize ballots or machines, right? And you're seeing people talk about these things at conferences and elsewhere and what they would do in those scenarios to secure the election. In April, VoteBeat actually did a survey of experts to talk to them about what they thought the likelihood was of various scenarios coming to pass in the 2026 midterms. We are planning to do that survey again closer to the election to see how things change over time. But what we heard back from the few dozen experts who took the survey was kind of, we characterized it as a general sense of cautious optimism at the time about the most dire scenarios, such as the likelihood of the election getting overturned. And people were very skeptical that the Trump administration would be able to successfully change voting rules for the midterm, which so far has borne out. That has not happened. They were, you know, a little more cautious about the possibility of, for instance, federal agents showing up at a polling place. People were more worried that that could happen.
14: Is there open discussion about the possibility of an attempt to seize ballots and disrupt the chain of custody? I've heard this from several experts that this is a genuine concern. Trump administration agents have already seized older ballots in places like Fulton County in Georgia, and a concern that if ballots are seized or attempt to be seized before they're tabulated and the chain of custody is violated, that that could be a major disruption.
13: So there is a concern, and I think we're hearing people talk about it just as you are. I will say that one thing every election official I've talked to about that possibility said to me is, look, you need a warrant. You know, a court's going to have to sign off on that. A judge is going to have to sign off on that. That would be an extraordinary thing with ballots in a live election. That would be a really unprecedented, extraordinary happening for a court to permit that to happen. And so I do think voters really need to know that. This is not something that really is likely to be done on a whim. This is something where there's going to have to be evidence presented to legal authorities here. And so I just want to remind people of that.
14: Well, Carrie Levine, we're going to let you go in just a minute. We really appreciate your reporting. What are you paying attention to in the coming days as you talk to election officials and secretaries of state about how they're preparing for November in this environment?
13: I think the same things that we have just talked about. I'd like to know their reaction to the president's speech, to the documents that were released. I would like to know how they are preparing for the midterms and for the various scenarios that we've talked about. And I'd like to know how they're communicating with voters about what could happen and why it is safe and secure for them to vote in this election, which I think it's important to say.
14: Carrie Levine is the editor-in-chief of VoteBeat. She is with election officials in Boston. Her reporters have been with secretaries of state in the Dakotas, covering how these officials are taking care of our elections in an era of undermining and potential threat. Carrie, thank you so much for joining us.
13: Thank you for having me.
14: Coming up, we're going to talk about what kind of dissent actually works here in America and also around the world. I'm Todd Zwillick. This is 1A from WAMU and NPR.

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5: Our forecast from the National Weather Service calls for sunny skies with temperatures at or near 100 this afternoon. A heat advisory for heat index values as high as 107. Southwesterly winds at 5 to 10 miles an hour. For tonight, expect clear skies, overnight lows in the upper 70s to low 80s. And looking ahead, similar conditions daily through Friday. You're tuned to KGOU.
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7: Welcome back. It's 1A. I'm Todd Zwillick, and it's Monday. It's If You Can Keep It, where every week we talk about the latest news and how it affects our democracy here in America. One of the most critical parts of a democracy is the right to dissent. But if democratic expectations and norms weaken, the right to disagree can get harder to exercise. And when authoritarianism creeps into government, dissent can get dangerous. There are, of course, famous examples. Nelson Mandela spent 27 years in prison for resisting apartheid before becoming the first black president of South Africa. In Czechoslovakia, Vaclav Havel was jailed for his dissident writing under communist rule before he became president. But there are also dissidents everywhere around us, here in America. They include people protesting ICE in cities across the United States within the last week, especially in places like New Jersey and Texas. And dissidents can be people like you.
8: My name is Carrie, and I'm from Minneapolis, Minnesota. I have done a lot of animal activism. I have also been involved in the activism regarding ICE in Minneapolis and saw the value of a community coming together to provide mutual aid, making sure ICE knows that we are here and we are watching and that we continue to watch. It's a long game, not a short game. I'm currently learning much more about the French resistance, something I didn't know a lot about, but I see the value in sometimes more brazen activism, shutting down transportation.
7: So what does it actually take to stand up to a government that stopped playing by the rules here in America, or again, anywhere around the world? And what does it take to make a difference? Those are questions at the heart of a new book built on conversations with more than 100 dissidents from all over the world, from Russia to Venezuela to Hong Kong. It's called On Courage, How to Be a Dissident in an Age of Fear. And the co-authors are here joining us from NPR Studios in New York. Julia Angwin is a Pulitzer Prize winning journalist and contributing opinion writer for The New York Times. She's founder of two nonprofit newsrooms, The Markup and Proof News. Julia, great to have you.
9: It's great to be here.
7: And her co-author is Ami Fields Meyer, senior fellow at Harvard University's Allen Lab for Democracy Renovation, and former White House senior policy advisor from 2021 to 2024. Hi, Ami.
10: Hey there. Good to be here.
7: Great to have you. And we want to hear from you, as always. What dissidents do you look up to in the news, in history, or in your own community? Our email, as always, 1A@WAMU.org. So, Ami, your book includes conversations and experiences with dissidents all over the world. But it also grew out of the results of the 2024 election here in America. What happened that made this book feel necessary at that time?
11: What happened was that the shape of our democracy began to change, began to evolve, and the threats that began as ominous and coming sort of down on the campaign began to congeal as the new president took office. We started to see agents, masked agents in the street. We started to see our neighbors have to hide in ways that were reminiscent of the past. And the way that democracy began to look started to feel much more like a foreign autocracy. It's not Russia. It's not Nicaragua. But it was clear to both of us, Julia, a longtime tech journalist, and to me, I've been in public policy for a long time and in politics, that we were going to have to find new ways to engage, that everything, if democracy is sort of a wide open horizon, that the flavor of authoritarianism that we were beginning to feel was much more like a narrow, constricting path, and that risk was going to become a vector for how to do politics in a way that it hadn't been before. So we decided to start calling people up all over the world, people who had engaged in this kind of dissent, and things that hadn't previously felt like dissent, hadn't previously felt risky, like speaking out, maybe even in your workplace, not just in the most political places, started to feel like they took more. So we wanted to write a book that offered Americans new tools, because the old tools of democracy aren't enough right now. Mm.
7: Julia, but politics has become an increasingly narrow vector that includes risk. Can you talk about that? I don't know if you feel the same way. I assume you do. But can you talk about what that means here in America? What it's meant for you that drove you to collaborate on this book?
9: Yeah, you know, I spent most of my career writing about the industry we call big tech, you know, and the harms they were doing, particularly in sort of trying to control our information landscape and exercising kind of a role that governments used to play of quashing speech, deciding whose voices get amplified. And when I saw the prospect of that type of power merging with a regime that declared that it wanted to be authoritarian, I thought that we really needed to think more about what would that merger look like and how would we defend against it. And so Ami likes to use a language of risk. I think I often choose a different language around caring. Because I think really what authoritarians want to do is tell you that these people are bad. That's why we're prosecuting them, these marginalized groups. And they're also the reason for your problems. So it's not our fault that we're stealing all your money and, you know, pursuing corruption. It's actually those people's fault. And so choosing to care for the people that the regime is demonizing is actually the beginnings of what courage looks like.
7: Now, this book never names Donald Trump directly. We talk about the rise of authoritarianism in America. Of course, the book was written since, as we said, the re-election in 2024. We talk on the show all the time about democratic erosion and authoritarianism in America, and it is being caused, be clear, by this movement. But your book doesn't mention the name. Why that choice, Ami?
11: We never mention his name because while the conditions, as you note, Todd, certainly are caused in part by him and the decisions that he's making, and also the enablers of the regime, the enablers of the government, the response isn't about him. This is a book about people. This is a book about what people do when things begin to feel harder. And we spoke to over 100 people on 5 continents. We spoke to a Venezuelan mother who dissented, who broke from the Maduro and Chavez movement when she couldn't feed her kids anymore, even though she was deeply socially and ideologically connected to them. We spoke to Hungarian journalists who are being increasingly sort of squeezed out, or were being increasingly squeezed out before Orban fell. We talked to Russian dissidents who have been and continue to be under extraordinary pressure, even serving in prison, being sent to prison as political prisoners because of their political activism. And what you find when you speak to people all over the world is that patterns emerge. And what we wrote about were those patterns. This is not a book about how to get out of Trumpism. That will require a lot of a political calculus. It will require these broader movements. It will require geopolitics. This is a book about how to live as an individual and as a community when your values are at stake, when it's harder and harder to be who you are. And what we found over and over and over again in every context, from those living under Trumpism to those living under many other shades of repression, was that people consistently came to the same conclusions. And those conclusions had to do with listening to the voice in your head that told you something was wrong and following it instead of suppressing it. It had to do with finding people who share your values and organizing with them. It had to do with just doing no unforced errors, trying to remain safe. And it had to do with growing your movement and growing your political home so that it wasn't just people who you agreed with from the beginning. These were the things that we found everywhere. So the book that we wrote tells these stories, and it's stories about us and what we can do. And we hope that it will be helpful, certainly to those living in this country under various shades of oppression in this country, but also to anybody who feels like the walls of history are closing in on them, whether or not Trump is involved.
7: So, Julia, Ami is describing something that sounds deeper than protest. Protest is great. It's the American way. He's describing something that's deeper than I wrote a pithy message on a placard and stood on the corner. I'm not denigrating protest, but he's describing something on a different level, I think.
9: Yeah, what we learned is that protest is necessary but not sufficient. Protest serves a certain purpose, which is largely, I would say, marketing. It's about marketing the movement. It's about standing on the street with a sign shows all your neighbors and your community that they are welcome to join, that their doubts are shared, that there are a lot of people who are worried about what's going on. And so it's an invitation to join the movement. But the movement itself is really what the scholar Maria Stefan calls collective stubbornness, which is throwing sands in the gears of the authoritarian project. It reminds me of what the caller at the beginning said. It's a long game, and there's a lot to be learned from places that are familiar with the tools of strikes, civil disobedience, civil resistance. Those are the ways that you stop a regime from executing their plans, right? They need compliance. They need institutions to comply. They need individuals to comply. They can't literally force every single one of us to do what they want us to do, to comply with the lawlessness and the corruption. And so we have to learn how to do all of these other types of things that we haven't had as much practice at in the United States.
7: So one of the first dissidents that you talk to in the book is Paul Osadebe. I think he's one of the first. He's a civil rights lawyer in the Trump administration. He says he was fired after speaking out when the administration gutted his office's enforcement of the Fair Housing Act. Here he is.
12: This was done not because they thought it was actually legal or that I did anything wrong. It was to silence me and anyone else who would speak out about the truth, but I'm just not going to let that happen.
7: He was speaking there to Breakthrough News. I mean, you alluded to this a moment ago, but I want to dig deeper on it. You say in the book that dissidents don't choose to be dissidents, that they choose to be who they are. What does that mean?
11: In the case of Paul Osadebe, this is a child of immigrants who decided many years ago that his career was going to be as a civil rights lawyer. So that's an act, that is a career choice and a life choice that chooses to actualize one's values. And when it became clear to him that the new administration was not going to allow him or his colleagues to enforce civil rights law, the Fair Housing Act, which was what his job, but also if you hear him talk about it, his calling in life, he really had two choices. He could sort of just allow himself to become hollowed out, to become sort of an apparatchik, to become a tool of the state, or he could continue trying to do his job and do his calling at whatever cost came. And that's what he decided. This is something that we see in dissidents all over the world. And we decided to begin with Paul because it was so archetypal in what we saw in the people who we called dissidents. We hear this as far back as the Soviet dissidents. In the same chapter opening the book, we talk about a writer named Andrei Sinyavsky, who was similarly passionate, not about the same things, but he was a writer, he was an artist. And when Stalin passed a series of laws that made it functionally illegal, but punishable by gulag or by death or other consequences, to do art that contravenes Soviet values, he describes a very similar choice with different consequences, but a sort of similar choice intellectually, which is either I stop doing art, I stop writing, but that to me is not really a life. So he continued to write, and he was sent away, and he writes later, to be a dissident is not to consider yourself guilty. It's to just to be who you are. To choose
7: authoritarianism, I don't want to get too meta with this, but authoritarianism attacks authenticity, doesn't it? It attacks authenticity, and one of the things you're describing is maintenance of authenticity for yourself.
9: That's right. I mean, Václav Havel, who you referred to in the beginning, is, of course, written the most beautifully on that. He says that authoritarianism is built as a web of lies, and that web is actually very fragile, and the truth is how you pierce it. And his writing, The Power of the Powerless, is sort of the best description, I think, of that thing that you see in every one of these regimes, right? They tell you that the economy is doing great and we're winning all the wars and, like, you know, all of the things that they need to tell you to prop up this myth of the regime.
7: Ami mentions Soviet authoritarianism and the reaction to it. More recently, Russian dissident Alexei Navalny, he survived a nerve agent poisoning in 2020, spent months recovering before eventually returning to Russia. He was later imprisoned in that gulag that you mentioned, Ami, died in a penal colony. And an investigation by European and UK allies determined he was, in fact, fatally poisoned. In an interview with 60 Minutes just after the attack, he talked about what scared him most, which in this case was the risk to his family.
13: That is the toughest part. Yes, I don't feel any fear, but children, what is

0: horrible thought if they will try to use this novichok somewhere around my apartment, mm-hmm. where my children is coming, like, you know, this door or something, but everyone can touch it. But anyway, we should fight these people because they will never stop. They will poison someone else. They will poison more people.
1: Julie, the stakes couldn't be higher personally than getting poisoned by your government or fearing for the safety of your family. What did dissidents you spoke to for the book say about the personal risks that they took on?
2: Yeah, I mean, it is really shocking, right, to know what you're up against when you're facing a regime, especially like a Putin, where they choose to do these types of poisonings actually because it's so terrifying, and you don't have to do that many of them to scare a lot of people, right? So there's a high return on investment for authoritarians to do sort of dramatic violence against dissidents, because that way you can get everyone else to be quiet because of the fear. And the only way, unfortunately, to combat that is for there be too many of you to do that to. And I know that sounds really gruesome, but that's the reality. That's the calculus. That's the math of dissidents, is that you need an enormous amount of people to be standing against the regime in a way that makes it overwhelming for them.
1: We're talking to Julia Angwin and her co-author, Ami Fields-Myers. They're the authors of On Courage, How to Be a Dissident in the Age of Fear. And we got this from Elena in New York, who says, "This is so personal to me. As I was interrogated by the Chinese secret police in 1993, when I was teaching English in Hubei province, it made me clear that I have few rights and how important it was for me and others to protect them. I simply didn't imagine this kind of work would need to be done at present in the country of my birth, as I'm a U.S. citizen and a first-generation Chinese-American. Even so, this nation has more than once oppressed their own citizens, for example, Japanese internment, so it reminded me not to take any of our rights for granted." Elena, thank you for that message. It's If You Can Keep It. Still to come, when and how dissidents can really make a difference. I'm Todd Zwillick. This is 1A.

0: For our next 1A TV Club, we're taking a relaxing trip to a New England town that might be a little cursed.
1: I was talking to the guy on the ferry, and he said something odd.
2: What was that?
1: He said bad things happen here.
0: The genius of the horror comedy series Widow's Bay, next hour on 1A.

0: For KGOU, I'm Jack Walters with information on two events this summer. On August 8th, The Dinner Detective returns for an evening of intrigue at Oklahoma City's Skirvin Hotel. Participants play detective in this interactive true crime murder mystery experience. 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Catch the culprit to win a prize of Top Sleuth. Also on the 8th and continuing through the 9th, the Oklahoma State Fair Park hosts the Oklahoma Card Show. Card enthusiasts are invited to browse hundreds of dealer tables selling all sorts of collectible cards, from sports figures to Pokemon. For more information on these events and others, click the Events tab at kgou.org.
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2: Welcome back. It's 1A. I'm Todd Zwillick. Get back to our conversation in just a moment. But first, a word about Wednesday's show. The 250th anniversary of the nation's founding, well, it's come and gone. The celebrations were an opportunity to look back at the country's beginnings and the vision that generations before us had for our country.

0: Now, let's look into the future. What could the United States look like, say, at 300? What should it look like? Today, we're experiencing political turmoil, economic uncertainty, a warming planet, a whole lot more. What issues should our government and each of us focus on for the next 50 years? On Wednesday, we're going to open the phones and hear directly from you about your hopes for the country's future. But you can also send us your thoughts now. What do you see as the nation's most important project over the next 50 years? What changes to government, economy, our society, culture will it take to get us there? You can leave us a voicemail, 855-236-1A1A. Do you see leaders in our your community who you feel represent the kind of positive, transformative leadership the United States needs between now and, say, 2076? So let us know why they stand out to you. You can call us, 855-236-1212. As always, you can leave a message using our app, 1A Vox Pop, and we'll share some of your thoughts here on the show on Wednesday. Let's get back to If You Can Keep It, where we talk about the latest headlines and what they tell us about the health of our own democracy here in America. Our guests are Julia Angwin and Ami Fields Myers. They're the co-authors of On Courage, How to Be a Dissident in an Age of Fear. They interviewed more than 100 dissidents on 5 continents, from Russia to Venezuela to Hong Kong and beyond. If you've been part of a protest movement, what did you do? Did it work?
1: My name is Lucy. I have been doing that since 1975, and I'm still doing everything. I work for a U.S. congressman in California now, and I am dissenting and doing small and large acts of resistance every single day in every single way.
0: You can join the conversation, too. Our email, 1A@WAMU.org. Well, one form of dissent and protest we've seen across America recently, I think with some significant risk to the dissenters, are protests against ICE on streets all over America. Ami, you already mentioned masked agents on the streets of our country. ICE protests surged in the past week in the aftermath of 2 more shooting deaths at the hands of ICE officers. You guys spent a lot of time last year reporting outside an ICE detention center. Julia, what did you learn on the ground about resistance when it comes to ICE and its impact here in the country?
2: Yeah, I spent a bunch of time reporting outside of the Delaney Hall Detention Center in Newark, New Jersey. And what I was surprised, I actually went there expecting to see protests, people with signs, yelling, and there were definitely some of that. But actually a huge amount of the work that was happening there with the volunteers was taking care of the families who were waiting in line for hours and hours to try to see their loved ones in the face of absurd institutional cruelty, right? No, they don't list the times that the place is open. They don't tell you when you can see the person. They have to know the unit number they're in, but they won't tell you the unit number. And so families end up waiting on this sort of industrial driveway next to like an 18-wheeler barreling by for 8 to 10 hours in the hot sun. So the volunteers provide water and shade and snacks and coloring books for the kids. There's many kids trying to see their parents in there and accompanying kids who are alone trying to visit their parents. And so a huge amount of the work they're doing is actually trying to make it humane for these people who are detained, because the entire project is to make it so painful for the detainees and their families that they just self-deport. That the goal is to get people once again to comply with the regime wants people to leave, but they don't always have actually the legal arguments that are necessary to make that happen. And so they just try to make it so awful for the families. And these volunteers are trying to fight back. That's their collective stubbornness, is they're not going to allow it to be so terrible. They're going to ease the pain as much as they can.
0: We saw a lot of collective stubbornness in Minneapolis as well, Ami. That's one example that comes to mind. Where else in America that you would put your finger on where the type of dissent that you're describing is manifesting itself at this moment?
3: Well, we're describing a lot of different kinds of dissent, and part of what we are trying to do with the book is to tell lots of stories of what collective stubbornness can look like. We open the book actually with a quote from Leonard Cohen, who famously says there's a crack in everything. That's how the light gets in. But people forget the other part of that quote, that lyric, which is he says, forget your perfect offering, and then goes, says there's a crack in everything. And that's the buffet menu of options that both we're seeing across the country and that we talk about in the book. So, for example, there are people across the United States who have chosen at great risk to themselves to testify. There was a lawsuit. I mean, there are lawsuits constantly happening. This is one way to gum up the works of the authoritarian state. But there are, for example, we profile in the book a woman named Najah Al-Ali, who is a green card holder, a non-citizen of the United States. But when there was a lawsuit trying to stop what they call the ideological deportation policy, the policy that was allowing people to be deported for their speech, generally for Palestinian, you know, in pro-Palestinian speech, she testified at great risk to herself, at risk of deportation on her own, about the chilling effect that had happened on her campus, Brown University, but also that had happened to academics and students all over the country. She says that she was able to do that in part because she had the sort of moral collision that we talked about that Paul Osadebe and others had, but also because she felt that she was able to tap into a broader strategy. So that's one thing that we see people doing. We see people tapping into a broader movement strategy and finding a place for it. I'll give one other example that's happening in the United States right now, which is that another example of what we would call collective stubbornness and sort of deciding to tie your fate to somebody else, even at great risk, which is that across the United States, there is what is functionally becoming a trans refugee crisis. There are states across the United, across the country where elements of trans life are being functionally criminalized. And what we see is a network of people who have chosen to do the work of helping to get people out of where they are, people who are now living at great risk. They either can't get a job, they are at economic risk, or in some cases, real physical risk or being socially isolated. And there are networks of people who we profile in the book who are ferrying people to safety. This is the kind of creative reevaluation of people's circumstances, but also creative organizing work where people are tying their fates to one another and deciding to be involved in something much bigger, this form of collective stubbornness against the conditions that are being posed by the authorities.
4: Is this what you were talking about, Julie, what Ami's talking about? Is this what you meant? I think you wrote in the New York Times that American resistance is stronger than we might realize. Is it this kind of thing? Because a lot of people, when you talk to your friends and neighbors, sometimes they don't see it.
2: Yeah, I mean, probably the first question we get from almost everyone is, no one's doing enough, right? There's not enough happening. I don't see protests in the street every day. And the argument that I make is that there's a lot happening that you don't see, and a lot of it is effective, right? The boycott of Avelo Airlines, which forced them to cancel their ICE deportation contract. The boycotts of Tesla that basically, I think, led to Elon Musk's departure from government. That, you know, there's the protests that universities have put up, right? They're no longer agreeing to the coercive terms of the administration. And the lawyers that are fighting all of these illegal orders in court. So there's a lot that's happening. I think the argument I make to people who bring this up to me and say not like they're disappointed is, A, what are you doing? You could do something. And B, we are doing the right thing. We just need to do more of it. And when I say the right thing, I just want to point out that the data of studying history of movements by Erica Chenoweth shows that nonviolent resistance is twice as effective as violent resistance. And one thing I'm really proud of for the U.S. is that the protesters in Minneapolis and other places have been really disciplined about being nonviolent in most cases. And that is actually a really important sign, because the moment that there's any tiny bit of violence, the administration uses it to discredit the entire movement.
4: There are lots of authoritarian movements of the right. Of course, there are also authoritarian movements of the left. Latin America comes to mind, other places as well. And Ralph emails this question, is dissent only the province of the left? Ami?
3: Well, there's an argument to be made that the people in the White House right now began as a dissident movement, a movement that was sort of found itself in opposition to politics in general. They certainly found a prophet for themselves who didn't deliver on many of what many of their grievances. No, dissent is not only a province of the left. We write about our context, but we write about folks all over the world. And I think it is really important to say authoritarianism can happen from anywhere. As you mentioned, many of the Latin American dictatorships and authoritarian states began as sort of worker revolutions and turned into authoritarian projects. But perhaps what's more important here is that the people who we decide in our book to profile democratic movements, movements of people who in some way are advocating for human dignity, for equality, for equal opportunity. And right now in this country, those are the values that are at profound risk. It's also, as we profile and as everyone from NPR to everyone else has profiled, standing up for those values is becoming riskier and riskier and riskier. And so what does it look like in our context in the United States, where authoritarianism looks different than it used to look? It doesn't ride into town on the back of a coup anymore. It begins generally with an election. It is the slow hollowing out of democratic institutions, from elections to courts being captured, to media being tilted and captured. So one thing that's difficult, I think, for Americans, people in the American context, where we are seeing authoritarianism come in from the right at this moment, is to be able to even begin to identify that it is authoritarianism, because it feels so different. And that's part of the project of this book. We're not the only people on earth who are experiencing this. In fact, liberal democracy is now the least common form of government in the world right now. And 3 out of 4 people on earth are living under some form of autocracy. So wherever that comes in, it's clear that we need new tools for it. We need to both be able to identify it and to be able to do something about it.
4: The issues we're talking about are dead serious, sometimes quite literally dead serious. We don't belittle them. It's also true that sometimes dissent can be fun. Sometimes it's just people like fun, and fun dissent might make it more palatable. There was a dance party outside of the Kennedy Center here in Washington, D.C., when people wanted to protest the goings-on and the takeover of the board and the edifice there. Here again in Washington, just my own community, a guy played the Star Wars Imperial March behind some National Guard troops. He was detained. He was not arrested, but it was a big local case. And it was just funny. People thought it was fun and funny. They like Star Wars. Julia, without belittling any of this, what's the role of fun and having a good time in effective dissent?
2: Yeah, I wouldn't belittle fun at all. It's actually really crucial to movements. And, you know, the group that we profile in the book, in your hometown, Free DC, has joy as one of their mission statements. Like, that actually the way you fight authoritarianism, the way you fight fear is with joy. And so they have parties all the time, dance parties, crochet parties, drumming circles. And that's true of movements across the world that we've seen, that there is something, that this Yale scholar refers to as the pleasure of agency. And what she profiled, so El Salvador, peasants who were helping to smuggle tortillas to revolutionaries up in the foothills. And it was very dangerous work. And after the revolution, she interviewed 200 of them, and to understand their motives, like, why would they do this dangerous work? And they described it in some ways as kind of fun. And the way she sort of interpreted that was that authoritarianism is about taking away your choices, that you don't have any rights. You must just follow what they tell you. And so the resistance of choosing, of having agency, of choosing to do something is itself pleasurable. And so that the choice to dance in front and do the Imperial play the Imperial March behind the National Guard is, it's giving you some choices back. And so we hear again and again from people that actually they start this work because they feel so conflicted that this is the only way that they can stand up for their values, but they actually end up finding community and purpose and joy, and say that this is some of the most fun that they have in their daily life.
4: Ami, we're going to wrap up. We talk so much about feelings of powerlessness and combating them with agency. A final word for anyone who feels hopeless or feels powerless as we're talking about how dissenters and dissent takes root across the world, what would you tell them?
3: The goal of an authoritarian state is not only to make you feel powerless, but also to make their power feel inevitable. They want you to look out and for the horizon to be so darkened, you can't even imagine that there's a glimmer of light anywhere to be found. And what we found, I think, the most important lesson of talking to 100 people, dissidents, activists, scholars who have faced political repression on 5 continents is that nothing is inevitable. And even in the height of the Soviet Union, the Soviet dissidents would toast, and their favored toast when they gathered together was to the success of our hopeless cause. And a few years later, the Berlin Wall fell. That's something that all of us ought to take hope from.
4: That's Ami Fields-Meyer, senior fellow at Harvard Kennedy School's Allen Lab for Democracy Renovation, and Julia Angwin, Pulitzer Prize-winning journalist and co-author with Ami of On Courage, How to Be a Dissident in an Age of Fear. Last word to Stacey, who identifies as a former senior civil military advisor in the State Department, who says, I resigned from my role under the Biden administration to protest Biden's policy of unconditional support for Israel's war in Gaza. A lot of people ask me what difference my resignation made since the policy didn't change. It mattered to me. Remember our series, If You Can Keep It, happens every Monday. We talk about the latest news and the stakes for our democracy. You can find it here or online. Today's producer was Avery Jessa Chapnick, and this program comes to you from WAMU, part of American University in Washington, distributed by NPR. I'm Todd Zwillick. Let's talk more soon. This is 1A.
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4: You've probably heard about a little parasite causing an explosive outbreak. Cyclospora is spreading gastrointestinal distress to thousands more people than usual this year. The CDC has linked a major cluster to iceberg lettuce from Mexico. But that doesn't explain all the cases. What you need to know about cyclospora next time on 1A.
6: Researchers estimate that tens of thousands have died in Africa due to cuts in U.S. foreign aid. In Nigeria, life-saving drugs once funded by USAID are now much harder to access.
7: It started like a normal sickness. 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
6: I'm Elsa Chang. We hear from Nigerian families who have been affected on All Things Considered from NPR News.
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4: Let's take a trip to New England's best-kept secret. Don't mind the fog, or the sea hag, or the masked murderer. We're setting sail for Widow's Bay. From WAMU and NPR in Washington, this is 1A. Hi, I'm Todd Zwillick, in for Jen White. What would you do if you were born on an idyllic New England island that you could never leave? And on this island, there is a motley crew of monsters, serial killers, and one big centuries-old curse. 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
10: I was talking to the guy on the ferry, and he said something odd.
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11: Live from NPR News in Washington, I'm Libby Casey. The U.S. House has just one more week of work in Washington before lawmakers head home for the August recess. And in 4 months, they'll face voters at the polls. NPR's Eric McDaniel says Republicans are thinking about what message they'll take home.
12: President Trump is again escalating his war with Iran. More American troops have died. Gas prices as of this morning are again over $4, according to AAA. And polling shows the cost of living and affordability are Americans' chief concern. And that's the context that Republicans have with maybe a two-vote margin in the House when they're hoping to take votes on the president's priorities before they head home to sell their record to constituents in hopes of getting reelected this fall.
11: On House Speaker Mike Johnson's agenda, increasing defense spending and President Trump's election integrity bill, which would tighten voter ID laws. There's also a bill in play that would ban stock trading for lawmakers and a proposal to extend government funding through the November election. Secretary of State Marco Rubio calls Cuba the leading sponsor of radical leftism in the United States, and he's naming organizations that he says have been working with Cuban intelligence. NPR's Michelle Kellerman reports.
13: Just days after Secretary Rubio hosted a conference on what he describes as a resurgence of left-wing political violence, he's issuing a 70-page report detailing what he sees as Cuba's history of an ideological battle against the United States starting in the 1960s. He says Cuba's, quote, Marxist project not only survived the collapse of the Soviet Union, but thrived. And he calls Havana the ideological capital of the modern radical left. Rubio's parents were born in Cuba, but fled to the U.S. before the revolution. Rubio began his political career in Florida and was known for his tough stand against Cuba's communist government. Michelle Kellerman, NPR News, the State Department.
11: A Mississippi teenager whose body was found after a July 4th boat trip will be remembered today at a memorial service. Nolan Wells' family and civil rights leaders are calling for justice as they search for answers about how he died. NPR's Kristen Wright reports.
14: Nolan Wells' family and friends and members of his community are gathering at a church in the 18-year-old's hometown of Ocean Springs, Mississippi. The Reverend Al Sharpton is delivering the eulogy, and the family's attorney, Benjamin Crump, is issuing a call to justice. Wells' death has drawn national attention and demands for a fair investigation. The case has renewed longstanding questions about race and policing in the Deep South. The black teenager went on a boating trip to an island with a group of high school friends that are white, but didn't return with them. His body was found 2 days later off the coast. The family has arranged an independent autopsy. Kristen Wright, NPR News.
11: The United Kingdom has a new prime minister in Andy Burnham. He replaces Keir Starmer. Both are from the center-left Labour Party. It's NPR. Students in India are demanding the resignation of the country's education minister. NPR's Omkar Kandikar reports the government has offered to negotiate with the protesters.
15: Protesters sang songs and chanted slogans calling for a revolution, demanding the resignation of India's education minister Dharmendra Pradhan. A series of university and government job entrance exam papers were leaked in recent years, sparking outrage. As the Indian police charged at protesters with batons and tear gas, some retaliated by throwing stones. The escalation comes after weeks of peaceful protests by Cockroach Janata Party, a satire-turned-political group that has millions of Gen Z followers on social media. The ruling BJP party has refused to discuss their demands in the parliament. Omkar Khandekar, NPR News, New Delhi.
11: Social media influencers Andrew and Tristan Tate are scheduled to appear before a federal magistrate in Miami today. The brothers were arrested on Saturday to face rape and sex trafficking charges in the United Kingdom, which they deny. Andrew Tate is a former professional kickboxer, and self-described misogynist, who, with his brother, has millions of followers on X, even though they are banned from several other social media platforms. They've also faced charges in Romania and previous charges in the UK. The men are dual British U.S. citizens. Congo's health ministry says at least 930 people have died in the country's Ebola outbreak. On Saturday, 37 new deaths were recorded in 24 hours. This is NPR News.
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16: Let's talk about sex with a Gen Xer, a millennial, and a Zoomer. 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Do older folks have it all figured out, or have the kids stumbled onto something? We'll cover everything from situationships to birth rates to the rise of non-monogamy. Don't miss it.
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0: This is 1A. I'm Todd Zwillick in for Jen White. Let's take a scenic trip to New England's best-kept secret, a beautiful little island just a short 3-hour ferry ride from Boston. Some folks say it's the next Martha's Vineyard, and definitely better than Cape Cod. Don't mind the super-dense fog. It's totally normal. The locals are a little superstitious, but there's no need to worry about that. Don't worry about the strange trance that takes over the townspeople once in a while, or the sea hag who gets under your skin so she can track you down on land or on sea, or the murder clown in that spooky hotel, or, you know, the curse. Mayor Tom Loftus has got it all under control, or so he thinks.
18: I was talking to the guy on the ferry, uh-huh. And he said something odd.
19: What was that?
18: He said bad things happen here.
19: There is something about these seafaring towns. The superstitions. Their tall tales. I find it charming myself.
0: Welcome to Widow's Bay. For today, the 1A Summer Movie Club is turning into the 1A TV Club because we couldn't help but take that very relaxing 3-hour ferry ride to the idyllic New England town and Apple TV's acclaimed series. It's starring Matthew Rhys and Kate O'Flynn, created by Katie Dippold. It's gotten a whopping 19 Emmy nominations. And joining us for our trip to Widow's Bay is 1A's entertainment correspondent, John Horn. John, great to see you.
20: Happy to be with you.
0: Also with us is Professor Kenitra Brooks. She's Associate Chair of Graduate Studies and Literary Studies at Michigan State University, where she specializes in horror. Professor Brooks, welcome.
21: Hi. Thank you for having me. It's a pleasure.
0: Great to have you. A pleasure as well. And also with us is Allison Herman. She's a TV critic at Variety Magazine. Hi, Allison.
22: Hi, thanks so much for having me.
0: Well, if you've watched Widow's Bay, what do you think about it? If you're a fan of the comedy horror genre in general, what makes good horror comedy or comedy horror to you? You can email us 1A@WAMU.org. Now, if you haven't seen Widow's Bay, but you plan to, hear my voice. Spoiler alert. We are talking spoilers. You might just want to return to this show just as soon as you're done binging Widow's Bay. That's your alert. We'll do one more before the hour is over. Hopefully this hour will make you want to watch Widow's Bay. John Horn, we teased it a little bit at the top. For those who don't know, just very briefly, what is Widow's Bay about? Where is it going?
20: It calls to mind the Eagles song Hotel California. You can check out anytime you want, but you can never leave. This is a story about a small town that wants to be the next Martha's Vineyard. It's a kind of a coastal island community. It's been there for, as we find out, hundreds and hundreds of years. But there's something not quite right about it. We have a mayor who wants to develop tourism, even though he thinks on a gut level it may not be the best idea, because there is something wrong with this island. And it's not just the fog. There's a curse of sorts that might be visited on it. And what happens over the season is we learn a lot more about the history of the island. There's an entire episode that's set in the year 1702, kind of setting up the history of this town and who these people are and why the people who live there live in such fear of what happens. I'm making it sound really scary, and there are some scares. It is also a deeply funny and highly original show. I mean, it's competing as a comedy for the Emmys. I don't know if there's a category that really exists that captures its tone, because its tone is so original and specific. It's funny, it's scary, and yet it never misses a moment to do something original. There's an attention to detail in the show that I think is unlike almost anything you've ever seen.
4: Okay, people really care about this question, including Doug, who wrote us right off the top here. I watch Widow's Bay because of good reviews and the comedy label and the hope of finding myself laughing. No such luck. Please explain to me what makes this a comedy show. Professor Brooks, we're going to get more into this during the hour. What is Widow's Bay? Is it a comedy? Is it horror? Is it horror comedy? People really seem to care about this.
21: I understand. And here's the thing about horror. If we had horror in its truest form, no one would want to look at it because it would be absolutely terrifying. So a lot of horror is tempered by comedy and other themes in order to make it more palatable to audiences and to fans who enjoy it. So Widow's Bay is so notable because it gets this perfect sort of balance of being terrifying in certain moments, but also in making you laugh in this small town comedy. One of the producers was a producer of Parks and Rec. So you get this sort of weird, awkward, situational comedy in the midst of all of these terrifying goings on.
4: Allison Herman, Variety Magazine, how would you describe the tone of this show, and where do you come down on the critical question of comedy horror? Horror comedy, what takes precedence in this show?
1: I mean, it's both. And I think something that the show really understands and leverages to its fullest ability is that horror and comedy are two genres that are really akin at their root. They both rely on tension. They both rely on commanding the audience's response. And they both rely on eliciting an almost like involuntary physical response in the viewer. In the case of horror, it's a gasp or a shriek. In the case of comedy, it's a laugh. But they both require a storyteller who really understands what they're going for and is able to achieve that in the audience. And the fact that Widow's Bay is able to do that on both fronts at the same time almost adds like an additional level of tension to both of those modes. Because as an audience member, not only are you wondering, like, is someone going to die? Is someone going to pop out of a box or something? You're also wondering, like, wait, is at the end of this, am I going to shriek or am I going to laugh? Which I think really escalates every angle the show is working.
4: John Horn, I can tell you want to get in here.
20: The more we talk about it, the more I'm reminded, I'm sure other people are, of Jordan Peele's work. There's a lot of Jordan Peele in Get Out in this show, but it is also, I don't find it, and I scare pretty easily. I'm watching the new season of the drama series Night Manager. It scares me so much, I'm watching it from the kitchen of our house, which is about 50 feet from the TV. I'm watching Widow's Bay up close. I'm looking into the screen. It is not scary, but this is what I'm talking about in terms of this attention to detail, if you don't mind. There's a scene early in the series in what might be a haunted bed and breakfast. And as you might expect in such a place, there's board games on a shelf. And we see Tom going through the board games. And at his own home, there's great production design and art direction. There's shelves with board games. And it's the board games that are on our shelves. Ticket to Ride, Settlers of Catan, sorry. But in the bed and breakfast, there are these made-up board games. One's called Teeth. You open the box, and it's a pair of pliers. Another one is called Run. And Tom, the mayor, opens the deck, and it's going through the cards. And it's not yet, not yet, not yet, not yet, Run. And then there's finally a board game called Daddy's Home with a demented parent on the front. And it's not just the cover of the game, that you actually see him playing the game and you hear the rules of the game. That is something you don't find in many other TV shows. So you're so engaged with like the creativity of something like this, but you know something is very wrong inside this bed and breakfast. You're laughing as you know something's going to go haywire very soon.
4: Professor Brooks, you established that lots of horror films and books use comedy to diffuse the tension. And we can't look directly at horror. It's just too horrible if you get too real about it. What about the mix on this show? What's special about it in the way comedy and horror are blended? Lots of horror movies have gags. This one, not so much.
21: Well, I think what makes Widow Bay so powerful is the characterization and the people. We have Tom, who's this sort of nervous wreck as a father, as a mayor, who everyone thinks he's a complete failure. But in it, we get this sort of kinship with him. We have Patricia, who is the sort of town secretary, who's this sort of awkward person that we can really identify with as she goes through this idea of, and I want to bring in this interaction with Stephen King's universe. And we have so many of his books and so many references there. And where we would have It and Tom at the Haunted Hotel, and him being haunted by this sort of murder clown, and where it would be absolutely terrifying as the clown is running towards him and he suddenly wakes up in bed after seeing what is possibly his dead body. It's also this sort of relief and this awkward sort of relief of laughter and enjoyment at being incredibly scared, because we enjoy being scared just as we enjoy laughing.
4: We got this from Gretchen, who says, I enjoy most the moments of cognitive dissonance created by bits of strange dialogue. They usually go by so fast that you don't have time to react or even wonder why no one else reacts. One example, when the historical society woman in the town responds to a question about the ancient newspaper headline, witch trials. Oh, yes, she says, that was a proud moment for the town. We caught them. We burned them. John Horn, you like that one.
20: There's also a moment, I think it's in the first episode, where Tom, the mayor, is looking through a catalog. And this is where the show is really good. It doesn't call attention to the humor. Matthew Reese is flipping through the calendar, and it has wolves on the cover. And he's turning the months. And then you get to July, and there's what looks like a fatal car accident.
4: That's John Horn, 1A's TV and movie correspondent. Kenitra Brooks is here, and Allison Herman. Coming up, we're going to talk about this place riddled with killer clowns, a masked boogeyman, and a sea hag.
2: Have you ever heard of a hag?
3: Every sailor knows the story of the hag. She crawls into your bed and sits on your face.
4: The story of the hag. And much more here on 1A on the TV Club. I'm Todd Zwillick. Stick with us.

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1: Harriet Clark was 11 months old when her mother was a getaway driver in the infamous 1981 robbery of a Brinks truck. 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
3: Our Monday forecast from the National Weather Service calls for sunny skies and extreme heat across the region. Look for afternoon temperatures at or near 100 degrees, a heat index as high as 107, light southwesterly winds at 5 to 10 miles an hour. For this evening, clear skies, overnight lows dropping to near 80 degrees. Looking ahead, similar conditions expected daily through Friday. You're tuned to KGOU.
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5: 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I'm Todd Zwillick. It's 1A. 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
7: 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Oh, she followed him on land.

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2: 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They're on Widow's Bay, delivered by the incomparable Stephen Root. We're going to talk about him. With us is 1A's entertainment correspondent, John Horn. Also here, Kenitra Brooks, associate chair of graduate studies and literary studies at Michigan State University, where she specializes in horror, and also Allison Herman, TV critic at Variety magazine. If you've watched Widow's Bay, what did you think? Or if you're just a fan of the horror comedy genre, as a genre, what makes a good horror comedy for you? You can email us 1a@wamu.org. Again, spoiler alert, we are talking spoilers. If you haven't seen the show and you plan to, download us when you're done binging, and then we'll be here for you. It'll be a great primer for your experience watching Widow's Bay. We got this from Glenn, who says, OMG, oh my God, my family and I loved Widow's Bay. So, so smart and witty. All the actors are top notch. I hope they win all their Emmys. Well, Allison, speaking of the actors, you interviewed Matthew Rhys for Variety magazine for a print article. He plays the town's mayor, Tom Loftus, as we mentioned. We heard him there in the clip. And you asked him how the show manages to strike the comedy horror tone that I think was embodied in the clip we just mentioned. What did he tell you?
3: So what Matthew Rhys told me is that when he was speaking with the show's producing director, Hiro Murai, who I think really deserves to be shouted out and a lot of credit for the tone. Hiro Murai worked on Atlanta, worked on Barry. He's no stranger to kind of mixing tones to this like brilliantly uncanny effect. And when Matthew Rhys was asking, like, should I play this funny? Should I play this scared? Hiro basically said, don't worry about the tone. Tone is my job. Your job as an actor is to play the truth and the reality of the scene. And so what Matthew Rhys does is he plays Tom as a concerned father whose primary objective is to secure his son's welfare. That's his motivation behind trying to make this town a tourist hotspot. The way Cato Flynn plays Patricia is as an insecure, lonely person who's just striving for connection. And that leads to two of the show's best episodes, actually. And I think something that the Widow's Bay really understands is that to get us to buy into this world, you need to build the world and you need to make it tactile. And that can live in everything from just the physical details of the production design to making these characters feel like real people with understandable motivations that we can relate to, even as they are in incredibly unrelatable and fantastical situations.
2: Well, the creator of the show is Katie Dippold, as we mentioned. She was on the podcast Bullseye, where she talked about how she balanced humor and horror in this series and some of the restraint that took.
4: It's a very tricky balancing act. It's a real dance because there are so many things that came up in the writer's room that would make me laugh so hard. Just like I would laugh so hard, but then you couldn't really use it. It would just undercut the tension. So the goal was always one to never undercut the tension. Like I really want to believe you could go to this place, you could would meet real people and you would be in danger.
2: Professor Brooks, that balance is important. Comedy, horror, you can go too far. And if you wind up with a laugh track, essentially, or it's a laugh a minute, the scares might not work.
5: Agreed. And I want to take this opportunity to point out some of the more horrific elements and the world in which Widow's Bay chooses to play in. We have the Lovecraftian universe dealing with cosmic horror, where you have these old gods that control the world and must be appeased by human sacrifice, which we have demonstrated with the entity of the island. We have Stephen King's his multi-universe, and we have, in case of Patricia, Needful Things, in which you get what you want. She gets to become the belle of the ball to throw the perfect party, but it's always at a certain price, which is the price of the sacrifice of the many partygoers that she invites. We also have, with the Sea Hag and Tom is also searching for love, and he gets a woman that wants him, but a woman who also wants to kill him. It's the idea of the island and the entity on the island giving you what you want, but it always comes at this horrific price.
2: John Horn, I saw you nodding along when Allison was describing Hiro Murai, who worked on this show, some of the work on Parks and Rec. that came before this show and sort of how it informs how Widow's Bay works. You're in this industry and you think about these people and their work all the time. How does that sort of collective comedic expertise shine through here?
6: He understands story in a way that I think few filmmakers do. And there's a concise shorthand. And I would cite the Childish Gambino music video for This Is America, which Hiro Murai directed. If you want to understand tone and storytelling in a very short format, watch that. Because I think a lot of the same things he's exploring as a director in this show are present in that music video. The other thing that's really important are these are not comedy actors. These are drama actors and they play comedy very straight. So Steven Root, who we heard earlier, he's been on True Blood, Man in the High Castle, Perry Mason, Succession. Matthew Reese is probably best known for The American. And everything is done straight. So there's no kind of laugh-tracky moments. But we were just talking about The Hag. There is an interview with a police officer about what Tom sees. And this is where you can kind of stop and zoom in on scenes in this show. The police note says, say, old woman, possibly damp, faster than old woman should be, which are exactly what the police notes might be in a situation. But in this context, they are so funny because that's exactly what he witnessed. And I think there's never kind of a look at a wink and a nod, just like the calendar with a car crash on July. Everything is played totally straight. The board games, everything is totally straight. Stephen King, we see the cover of a Stephen King book in a bookmobile that Patricia runs. She runs the bookmobile and she loves books so that when we see her in her home, her bedroom is filled with books. That's the kind of attention to detail that makes it work. Everything is real as much as it can be in this show.
2: I got Shelley Duvall vibes from The Shining off of Patricia. I don't think it was an accident. Her performance is absolutely phenomenal, by the way, but we talk about all of the reference to Stephen King throughout this story that Professor Brooks mentioned. And that was one visually and just in acting style for me that kind of hit home. Allison, we've already mentioned that Katie Dippold had an idea that was much closer to Parks and Rec when she started on Widow's Bay. That transformed. It became something very, very different. She didn't want to make a parody. How well did she succeed? And what was that process like as far as you know?
3: Well, in fact, it didn't even start as close to Parks and Rec. It started as a spec script for Parks and Rec. Before she even worked on the show, she wrote a mock episode of the show that was like a horror riff. And, you know, like with Leslie Knope in a haunted house. I don't know if that's the specifics, but, you know, the same gist. And I think, you know, this show is among many things. It is a testament to experience and it is a testament to time. Matthew Reese, you know, with The Americans, Brothers and Sisters, he's one of the most accomplished television actors working today. He's in fact double nominated for Emmys, not only for Widow's Bay, but also for The Beast in Me on Netflix. And I think Katie Dippold is someone who not only has done her reps on shows like Parks and Rec, and she's written a couple of Paul Feig directed movies, but she took her time with this idea and fine-tuned it and looked at it and said, you know, this may have started as an episode of Parks and Recreation, but actually, I don't think I want to make a sitcom. And actually, I'm going to recruit collaborators who are from different genres to help me build this world in a collaborative way, which I think is such an amazing testament to television as a truly collective medium that is in essence collaborative in a way that kind of runs against the auteur theory that we're used to using when we talk about other mediums like film. So I think Katie Dippold did take this from the seed of her works on Parks and Recreation, but she also really showed patience and an ability to self-edit and refine the idea over time that I think we can all agree really paid off in the end product.
2: Well, Rebecca writes, I'm on my third watch of Widow's Bay. I've convinced my parents and my husband to watch this understated and hilariously creepy show, and the locations are beautiful. Not everyone agrees. Look, we got a lot of praise here for Widow's Bay. I count myself guilty because I loved it. But here's what Deborah writes. I started watching Widow's Bay, but then I lost interest because of the horror aspect of the show. I think horror or the supernatural is a cheap way to add tension and suspense to a story. Now it's everywhere in TV series and movies, which is just not appealing to me. Professor Brooks, as someone who specializes in horror, what's your response to Deborah's concerns that just going to horror can be a too easy way to add suspense, at least for her.
5: The reality is that not everyone is a fan of horror. And my father, who is a fan of horror, wasn't a fan of the show. I got him. I was like, you need to watch it with me. It didn't keep his attention. But what we have to say is that horror is powerful, but it also moves in cycles. We get these cultural cycles of horror where it's incredibly popular. It's everywhere. And then it'll move off and go back to the quiet place where horror exists. And you don't need horror scholars. But horror is a powerful, although many times underappreciated genre. And it's not always a fast cut to or an easy way to build suspense. Horror is actually a cultural product that what scares us tells us a lot about ourselves as humans, as a culture, and as a society.
2: That's Professor Kenitra Brooks, horror scholar Kenitra Brooks, joining us to talk about Widow's Bay. TV critic John Horn is with us. One is entertainment correspondent, by the way, John Horn, and TV critic Allison Herman from Variety Magazine. Well, we've invoked Matthew Reese's name several times. I want to make sure that we talk about some of the performances here. Matthew Reese plays the town's mayor, Tom Loftus. He was nominated for Outstanding Lead Actor in a Comedy Series during the Emmys this year for his portrayal of that mayor, Loftus.
7: You ever heard of the trolley problem?
8: You mean back in 42 when we tried to build one and all the workers disappeared?
7: No. What? No, no. So imagine there's a runaway trolley and it's barreling down the tracks and it's going to plow through a crowd, a big crowd of people. Now, there's a lever that you can pull that'll divert it to a different track where it will only hit one person. Would you pull the lever?
8: Oh, I get it. And then all those people would be saved.
7: Yes. Yes, exactly.
8: Well, I wouldn't pull the lever.
2: Well, also in that clip, actor Kay Callan, who plays Ruth. By the way, it's not just a throwaway joke. You do find out what happened to all of those workers if you stick with the show. It's not good. I'll just tell you that. But you already knew that because Widow's Bay has a curse. John Horn, a lot of people know Matthew Reese from The Americans, where he starred opposite Kerry Russell as a ruthless and really humorless Russian spy. Here, Matthew Reese has more local concerns. What do you think of the performance and what he gets out of playing comedy but having to play it, as Allison mentioned, straight ahead?
6: A lot of times when we watch horror, especially pure horror, we're watching characters and we say, oh, what a terrible decision you made. Don't go in the closet. Don't go in there. Tom is sorting out his decisions in real time. And we are trying to think, kind of like the trolley problem, what would we do in those same situations? So he is in many ways kind of an everyman, every person character, because he's not superhuman. He's not making always the best choices, but he's making what you would say are rational choices. This conversation with Ruth, once you've seen the whole show, makes total sense. So what we're doing is not kind of observing him and kind of judging his behavior. We're with him in real time. And that's, I think, one of the neatest tricks of the show. And it's one of the things that Matthew does so well, is that we don't see him thinking. We see him reacting in real time. And I think that's what makes so much of his performance credible. He's not commenting on it. He's not doing anything clever. He's not doing a wink and a nod. He is looking at the situation that's presented in front of him and trying to figure out what the best path is, just as the audience is doing the same thing in real time.
2: Well, we talk about some of the other great performances in this show. We mentioned Stephen Root. He's in everything. You've seen him in Office Space, Oh Brother, Where Art Thou, Boardwalk Empire, Dodgeball. The list goes on and on and on. When you see him, you recognize the face. He's phenomenal as the lovable town drunk in Widow's Bay and the guy who really understands the gravity of what's going on. But also, most of you have already invoked Kate O'Flynn, who plays mousy assistant Patricia.
9: It means so much that you're all here tonight. It's such a wonderful night for our town. I'm kind of at a loss for words, honestly. As I look around this room at friends old and new, I feel grateful. For there is always time to change the course of history. tomorrow starts today.
2: Professor Brooks, this is Patricia fulfilling what you call her needful things.

0: ostracized. She's socially awkward. And this is her getting the chance to be the life of the party.
1: Yes, and she is definitely my favorite character. And if you notice at this moment, the camera swings to the right and you see what's really going on in the mirror. And as she is saying these words, all of the attendees of the party, their mouths are open and they are under a spell. And later we have her friend, Rosemary, who says, "You said some words that I don't even know what you said going, you know, in that speech." And so we have this idea of her using her awkwardness and her need to belong in order to actually endanger a large section of the town, including some out-of-towners. But what I want to also say about Patricia's character, and not just Patricia's character, but also Ruth and Rosemary, is there's this interesting commentary on the need for women who are 40 plus, who may not be married, and how integral they are to keeping the community together.
0: Professor Brooks, I want to hear a lot more about that. We have to take a pause. Do hold that thought. I want to return to it just after we take a quick break. Talking Widow's Bay with John Horn, Kenitra Brooks, and Allison Herman of Variety Magazine. You can email us 1A at WAMU.org. Stick with us. I'm Todd Zwillick. This is 1A.

0: 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And he has come to one conclusion.
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3: This is the Manager's Minute. It's a new fiscal year for KGOU and the start of the second year without federal funding. It's been an unprecedented challenge, and we thank everyone who stepped up to support KGOU over the past 12 months. In the last year, KGOU has gained more than 600 new donors, with 700 rejoining, for a total of more than 3,400 donors, a jump of almost 30% from the previous fiscal year. We're grateful for the surge in donations, but it's critical that we keep up the momentum. It's likely that federal funding will not be restored, if at all, for some time. And expenses to maintain this vital service increase year over year. 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With the Manager's Minute, I'm Dick Pryor.
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5: Welcome back. I'm Todd Zwillick. It's 1A. Back to Widow's Bay in just a moment. But first, we'd love your help with tomorrow's show. The 2026 Men's World Cup gave soccer fans so much over the last month. Spain's victory, of course. Cape Verde's unprecedented Cinderella run. The many, many memes about Norway's Erling Haaland. Things have also been a little messy. Oh, boy. Ticket pricing has been a little messy. Controversial calls on the field. Accusations of corruption. Possible political influence on behalf of the American team. We're rounding up the World Cup and talking about what this edition of the tournament means for the 2027 Women's World Cup, the 2030 World Cup, and also the future of the world's most important game. What was your favorite moment? Maybe it's a goal. Maybe it's a meme. Maybe you went to a match.

0: leave us a voicemail, 855-236-1212. And what lessons do you think FIFA should learn from this World Cup? That number again, 855-236-1212. Or you can leave a message using our app, 1A Vox Pop, and we'll share your thoughts here on the show on Tuesday. Let's get back to the 1A TV Club. We're talking about Apple TV's acclaimed horror comedy series, Widow's Bay. 1A's entertainment correspondent John Horn is with us. Also, Kenitra Brooks, Associate Chair of Graduate Studies in Literary Studies at Michigan State University, where she specializes in horror. And also Allison Herman. She's a TV critic at Variety Magazine. Before we took a pause, Professor Brooks, you were talking not only about the character of Patricia, but also Rosemary, played by Dale Dickey, and Ruth, played by Kay Callan, and the importance of these woman characters in their 40s. Go ahead.
1: Yeah, so these women are often thought of as discarded, but we see as the show goes on that Patricia becomes one of the Scooby Gang, as I refer to them, trying to defeat the entity of the island. Ruth is who becomes very crucial to the plot. She actually is deeply involved in her community. And Rosemary, she recognizes and makes the connection with all of the genealogy of the genealogy of the town. And what's most important here, there's this running joke that Patricia is in her 40s, but in episode 8, Your Baggage, where she is stalked by this murderous character, this Jason Voorhees type character, we get her juxtaposed against the final girl, who is usually young and nubile and pretty and all of these things that Patricia isn't supposed to be. But we get this strong showing from Patricia defeating the killer and staying with him until he is literally dust. And we see what happens when we pay attention to women who are usually discarded by society.
0: John Horn?
2: They're all really competent. I mean, these women are not running Fortune 500 companies. They're working for a small town on an island off the New England coast, and they're very good at their jobs. I would also give a shout out to Betty Gilpin, who plays Sarah Westcott Warren in a throwback episode, the one set in the 18th century. She is a woman who, in modern language, we would say has no agency. She is basically ordered what to do, what she's going to do, including this kind of arranged marriage. And yet the way she watches what's unfolding around her without really the authority to challenge it is really, really good. And Patricia also, this is where I love the show. She obviously loves books. She's surrounded by books. She runs the bookmobile, but she isn't invited to the town's book club, where if you look closely, they're reading The Lovely Bones by Alice Sebold, an incredibly dark novel. So these women have been kind of shunted aside and excluded, not because they're not competent, just because they don't kind of look the part. And I think that's where the show is really forward-looking. It's like, judge people on how good they are at what they do, not on how they appear.
0: We got this message from Todd, who says, my wife and I enjoy comedies far more than we do horror films, but Widow's Bay works as both, and it's more of a comedy than The Bear. The first few episodes, we almost scrubbed the show for too many horror shibboleths, though we're happy that we stuck with it. We see Widow's Bay as a sort of elaborate update of Jaws, with a mayor who wants to build tourism despite the horrors offshore. And those horrors are referenced on a sort of we're going to need a bigger boat scene as well. They definitely go Jaws there. Miriam asks this, enjoying the conversation, does anyone see shades of Twin Peaks in this show? Or is it just me? It's funny. It's weird. It's scary. A perfect combination. Allison Herman, I watched this show and I thought it was sort of like Stranger Things with adults. Small town, supernatural, sort of a Scooby Gang of people having to solve it. It's funny. It's also horrible. I don't want to accuse studios too much of wanting to repeat a hit because that's what studios do, but it felt very Stranger Things to me.
3: Well, one of the interesting aspects of the origin story of this show that both Katie Dippold and Hiro Murai have spoken about in interviews is that they've said when they were pitching it to Apple, which bought the pitch in the room, you know, usually when you're trying to sell a show, you are using comparisons. You're saying like, this show is like Friends, but it's set in this other city. This show is like Stranger Things, but blah, blah, blah. And their way of selling the show is this show is not like anything else. There's no one-to-one comparisons. And you can absolutely cherry pick, you know, I would say like the comedic aspect of it feels almost like The Simpsons or Schitt's Creek, where you have this small town with a quirky cast of characters that you can kind of endlessly mine for more bits and more material. And there's absolutely elements of Stephen King. There's, you know, you could run through all the horror films that are in there. There's The Wicker Man, there's The Shining, there's this, there's that. But I think fundamentally, the show, the reason why the show has really struck a chord with people and has become a success is because it is truly its own beast. And you really have to see it to understand it, which I think is why the word of mouth has spread so much, is that people have said, you know, I can sell the show as much as I can attempt to, but fundamentally, you need to watch the show to understand whether it's for you or for not. And as we've seen, it's not for everybody, but I also think that's the key to something working, is understanding what it is, sticking to that, and having maybe a smaller base of truly passionate people rather than a larger audience of passive viewers who aren't particularly inclined to talk about it and inject it into the conversation.
0: Professor Brooks, you invoked H.P. Lovecraft earlier in the hour and cosmic horror. H.P. Lovecraft is popular in my house. Can you grab onto that again and expand a little bit on cosmic horror and how Widow's Bay captures it here?
1: Yeah, we haven't focused as much on the entity that lives in and inhabits the island. And a running theme throughout the show is the island is waking up. That the island, we find out in the 702 episode that the first mayor of Widow's Bay made a deal with the entity of the island because everyone was starving. And in order to keep the people alive, in order to keep Widow's Bay going, the mayor becomes this sort of, I guess, sort of supernatural lightning rod in charge of taking care of all of the supernatural things that goes along with taking care of the island. And with cosmic horror, Lovecraft brings this idea of the world, in the world, there exist these large entities or beings called the Great Ones. The most well-known one is Cthulhu, and that they awaken, they're sleeping giants, and sometimes they awake, and the way to appease them is to offer human sacrifice. And we see that in the last two episodes, in which there is a literal Stephen King Storm of the Century, in which that, one of the workers for the town, he comes across all of these old movies that talks about how to properly create the human sacrifice needed. Right?
0: They're very instructional and very sort of Fallout Boy 1950s classroom. So you need to make a sacrifice. Kind of like, you know?
1: Yes. And we also get some of this meaning with from the Lost, the Dharma Initiative, bringing in this idea of an island that has an entity on it. But I do want to say that the most haunting and horrific and scary section of the show itself is when we get the sacrifice of Kenny the dragon, the janitor, and the door closes and all we do is we hear it and we hear something happening behind this metal door and Kenny screaming and saying, "What is this?" And one of the final shots, not the final shot, but one of the final shots is going back into this room where there is literally like a electrocutioner's chair and this door, it looks kind of like a door leading to a cellar, and it's open just a bit. And it hints that there's so much more that we have to learn about the entity and the true villain of this island.
0: Well, a murder, a sacrifice that we hear that we don't see is just as unsettling. And one of the ways that Widow's Bay strikes this unsettling tone so well is through its soundtrack.

0: Now we're listening to the composition there of David Fleming, just received an Emmy nomination for Outstanding Musical Composition for a series. John Horn, talk about the music in this show, the role that it plays in building tension, striking that uncanny tone. I mean, you can just hear it there.
1: Yeah, it's really good score. And the composer, David Fleming, also did The Last of Us. He did a recent Superman movie. It's understated. And toward the end, it's really, really good. And there's also some good needle drops. There's some good song cues. Again, it is like every detail is right. The editing, production design and art direction I talked about earlier, the score, none of it is over the top. It's all very subtle. But what makes it work is it's all united thematically. Nothing feels like it's out of place. And I think David Fleming's music, it's not the typical kind of horror, jump scary stuff. It's thematic. It's setting, especially in the early episodes, a sense of beauty and calm and wonder. And then as the episodes go on, it becomes a little more ominous, especially like if you look at Tom's hair and makeup, it gets a little more distraught as he starts looking worse as time goes by. And toward the end of the show, when things he thinks might be getting better, he looks better. So there's just this attention to detail where every department head is on the same page. And I think David Fleming's music is exceptional because it works tonally, but it doesn't call attention to itself like the way good music should work.
0: All right. Well, there was a huge twist at the end of season one. Spoiler alert. Again, we've had spoiler alerts throughout the show. If we've ruined Widow's Bay, not our fault. We warned you. But this is a really big one. So if you're going to watch, just, earmuffs for the moment. Tom discovers that the only way to free Widow's Bay from the curse that Professor Brooks described is to kill his own son, who winds up being the descendant, the inheritor of the first mayor, the Lord Protector. In other words, he's carrying the curse. The only way to get rid of the curse on this town might be to do away with the mayor's only son. It goes all the way back to the 1600s. Allison, talk about that twist a little bit, how it landed and how it might point to what Apple TV has just announced will be a season two.
2: I mean, one of the things that makes Widow's Bay brilliant is that the anxiety and the horror, as much as it is rooted in universal tropes and universal things that are scary, like tense music and killer clowns and what have you, it's all very rooted in the characters and their particular desires, wants, and needs. And Tom's foremost motivation throughout the entire season is to be a good father who's protecting his son in the way that he was unable to protect his wife. So, of course, there's this poetic justice and this terrible, terrible sense of foreboding and finding out that Tom's two objectives are not in fact coupled, in that he can free the island from the curse and therefore his son can go to a Red Sox game with him and live a better life. They are in fact in opposition to one another. And in order to protect his son, he basically needs to sacrifice the rest of the island. And on a structural level, what I actually love about this twist is we've talked about Katie Dippold's roots in Parks and Rec. And the twist basically ends up incentivizing the kind of stasis that really rewards comedy. It basically says you have to lock in to this reality and gives an incentive to the main character to not meaningfully alter it in a way that sustains it and means that in season two, we will not only continue the story of investigating the island, the curse, but we'll get room to dig into the details and specifically into supporting characters. Like, I would love to see a Dale Dickey episode, given what she was able to do with that 8-minute genealogy monologue. I would love to see a Jeff Hiller episode.
0: On an overhead projector from my elementary school, by the way.
2: Oh, yeah. She knows what she's doing. And Jeff Hiller, who we haven't even mentioned yet, but is one of my favorite comic actors working today and justifiably won an Emmy for Somebody Somewhere. And he's great in this season, but he's very much in a supporting role. He's one of Tom's support staff. And given what I know about what Jeff Hiller can do, I would love to see, and I know that Widow's Bay, like Katie Dippold has mentioned in interviews, he's someone that she would love to give more opportunities to. So I All think right. that's kind of what the twist sets up.
0: All right, we got to go in just a minute, but in a thought, Professor Brooks, looking forward to season two, from the perspective of horror and comedy horror, what big question are you looking for to get answered in season two thematically here?
3: Well, you know I'm a horror fan, so I am obsessed with the entity. And I want to know what it is and you know, it feeds off of fear, kind of like the clown for It. And we're only getting a hint, and we're getting where the island is waking up and it's sending more and more supernatural beings, whether it be the stalking killer or the sea hag. And what more can the island give us in order to, you know, what happens when the island actually wakes up?
0: John Horn, we got to go. We have to wait a while for season two of Widow's Bay. Give us, what's the best thing to watch in the meantime? What are you watching?
1: We got to go see The Odyssey. You got to go to a movie theater. You got to watch Chris Nolan's film on a IMAX screen. It's going to take a lot of time to find a showing. Maybe see it on 70 millimeter if you can. There's, outside of Widow's Bay, there's nothing more original out there than, you know, a 3,000-year-old story brought to the big screen.
0: I feel like we're on the high seas consistently here on 1A. You can leave Widow's Bay, but get on, go on the Odyssey around the Mediterranean with Matt Damon and Chris Nolan. Well, that's just great. John Horn, 1A's entertainment correspondent, thanks for joining us to talk all about Widow's Bay. Kenitra Brooks, Associate Chair of Graduate Studies and Literary Studies at Michigan State University, and also Allison Herman, TV critic at Variety. Thanks to you all for joining us. We're on Instagram, by the way. You can follow us at The 1A Show. Today's producer was Haley Blassingame, and this program comes to you from WAMU, part of American University in Washington, distributed by NPR. I'm Todd Zwillick in for Jen White. Let's talk more soon. Avoid the entity. This is 1A.

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1: The final whistle has blown. The locker rooms are empty. The 2026 Men's World Cup is over and Spain are the champions. But it hasn't been all sunshine and rainbow flicks. What does this year's tournament tell us about the future of the world's most important game? We round up the 2026 World Cup and its impact next time on 1A.
2: Harriet Clark was 11 months old when her mother was a getaway driver in the infamous 1981 robbery of a Brinks truck. The robbers were members of radical offshoots of the Weather Underground and the Black Panthers. For the next 37 years, Harriet spent Saturdays visiting her mother in prison. Her new novel is based on that. She's on the next Fresh Air. 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
5: 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I'm Manoush Zomorodi. Coming up.
13: We loved the house and the city.
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15: Live from NPR News, I'm Lakshmi Singh. The U.S. military carried out a wave of airstrikes in Iran over the weekend and said a third U.S. service member had been killed in military operations since Friday. Iran retaliated with attacks on Bahrain, home of the U.S. Navy's Fifth Fleet, and says it disabled two oil tankers that attempted to transit the Strait of Hormuz without Iran's permission. Global oil prices remain elevated, at one point topping more than $90 per barrel. A new British prime minister now occupies 10 Downing Street. Labour Party leader Andy Burnham has taken the reins after he met with King Charles III at Buckingham Palace. Former Prime Minister Keir Starmer tendered his resignation to the monarch in his final remarks today, as Prime Minister Starmer defended his administration.
16: I am confident that Britain is now stronger and fairer than it was 2 years ago.
15: But Starmer was unable to survive a series of political missteps and internal party strife. Congo says the Ebola has killed 37 people between Friday and Saturday alone, driving up the overall death toll in Congo to at least 930. In the fastest growing Ebola outbreak on record, there is no approved vaccine or treatment for the virus that caused the latest wave of illnesses and deaths. President Trump says the new Air Force One will be temporarily taken out of commission after security concerns were raised about its defense systems. That reporting has become a news story in its own right. NPR's Danielle Kurtzleben with more.
17: Trump told reporters yesterday that the plane, which his White House received from Qatar, is going to be getting upgrades.
18: You know, it has a lot of capability, but as I understand it, in about a month or so, they're going to send it to have it be maxed out. So they're going to be sending it and they'll have it be maxed out. It'll take about a month.
17: Experts have told NPR that the newer jet probably lacks some defensive capabilities other Air Force One planes have, like missile detection, because of how quickly it was retrofitted. The administration has subpoenaed multiple New York Times journalists over their reporting that the Secret Service urged Trump to take an older Air Force One home from a recent trip to Turkey. Danielle Kurtzleben, NPR News.
15: Happy mayhem at a watch party in Madrid, captured by AP. At the moment, the Spanish men's team defeated Argentina 1-0 and clinched the FIFA World Cup title last night for the first time since 2010. The champion's prize is $51 million. Argentina got $34 million, while the third and fourth place teams, England and France, go home with $30 million and $28 million, respectively. U.S. stocks are mixed this hour. The Dow down 119 points. 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Michigan is reporting 6,148 cases linked to the cyclospora outbreak in that and other states. In the latest update, health officials say more than 100 people were hospitalized for the diarrhea-causing parasitic infection in Michigan. The Centers for Disease Control and Prevention linked the outbreak to shredded iceberg lettuce from Mexico served at Taco Bell restaurants in Michigan, Indiana, Kentucky, Ohio, and West Virginia. A tropical depression is turning off the Florida panhandle, and forecasters say it could become the second named storm of the Atlantic hurricane season. NPR's Matt Bloom with more.
6: Forecasters say the biggest threats are heavy rain, flash flooding, and wind gusts up to 60 miles per hour. A tropical storm watch is in effect for parts of the Florida panhandle, where some areas could see up to 8 inches of rain. The National Hurricane Center says residents of Alabama, Mississippi, Louisiana, and Texas are also expected to see impacts as the system crawls west this week. It's only the second big storm so far this hurricane season. Forecasters have predicted a slower than usual season overall due to a strong El Nino. Matt Bloom, NPR News, New Orleans.
15: The depression's top sustained winds, 35 miles per hour, in Atlantic hurricane season began June 1st. Jersey Mike's in the process of going public. The sandwich chain is targeting a valuation of up to $7.94 billion. I'm Lakshmi Singh, NPR News.
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20: It's the TED Radio Hour from NPR. I'm Manoush Zomorodi. And on the show today, Paradise Lost and Found. And for Richard and Zeta Gore, paradise is a real place. They found it, and they moved there in 2018.
21: We enjoyed the small town, lots of trees, and, you know, fresh air up above the valley.
13: We loved the house we had just picked out. We remodeled a few things on it, and it had just become the house of our dreams.
20: Paradise is Paradise, California, a town that at the time had about 26,000 people, surrounded by dense forest-covered canyon in the Sierra Nevada foothills. And with a name like Paradise,
21: there's a lot of jokes about it. You're now ascending into paradise, and when we go to our sons, we tell them we're now descending out of paradise to come down to the valley.
20: But then in November 2018, just 7 months after the Gores moved into town, they got a phone call.
13: We'll never forget.
21: To this day, I remember looking out the window of our bedroom and noticing that it looked kind of overcast. And I said, that's strange. I don't recall it, you know, being any clouds, but I didn't pay any attention. And then at about 7:45, our son called and said, "Did you know your town is on fire?"
20: Just west, a faulty electrical line had started a small fire. That, combined with the bone-dry brush from California's ongoing drought, coaxed that small fire into a massive blaze that quickly descended on Paradise. But of course, the Gores didn't know any of this at the time.
13: We saw the sky, we saw the ashes. We were told that we should leave, but we didn't think it was urgent because we didn't see any flames at that time.
21: And we said, "Okay, we need to evacuate, but we'll be coming back. Our home will be fine."
20: Zeta and Richard packed up a few clothes and drove off. But they quickly hit gridlock and things got serious.
21: Yeah, then the wind started kicking up. That's when ashes are flying around and embers, hard to breathe. Explosions are happening all every minute or two.
13: And then people were saying, "There's a house on fire just up the road," and we're then hitting us, "Wow, this is going to be bad."
21: In a matter of a few hours, the entire town was inundated, and it was absolutely that feeling in our guts. We absolutely thought we were going to die, and we're both praying. And I said, "Look, we're not going to die sitting in our car in the road."
20: They pulled over and hiked down into a canyon. They ended up walking over a dozen miles to another town where their son could finally come and pick them up. Richard and Zeta were exhausted, but fine. Their house, however, was not.
21: Nothing, no feeling compares to the feeling about a week later when the sheriff escorted us up there to our property and we pulled up and got out of the cars and stood there at our burned out remains.
13: Couldn't hold back the tears.
21: Yeah, that was very emotional.
20: Paradise. The word evokes lush, abundant beauty, a refuge from harm. But is it futile to search for anything idyllic when we live on a warming planet that feels less at peace than ever? Today on the show, Paradise Lost and Found, ideas about looking for utopia and coming to terms with reality. So back to Paradise, California. 18,000 structures were destroyed in 2018. 85 people died. At the time, it was the deadliest fire in modern U.S. history. That was until the fires in Maui just 5 years later.
0: This risk is increasing, and if we don't get our act together, we're going to have more paradises. We're going to have more Santa Rosas. We're going to have more Lahainas. We're going to have more Marshall fires like the one they had in Colorado.
20: This is George Whitesides. He's the founder of a new organization that's working to help local governments in California manage fires better and stop mega fires like the one in Paradise from happening in the first place.
0: 8 of the 10 largest mega fires in California history have happened over the last 5 or 6 years. Partly that's due to global warming, but it's also due to how we've been managing the forests. And I think that's kind of a crucial piece that over suppression over the course of many decades has created conditions akin to almost a bomb in our forests. And we really need to defuse that bomb by managing our forests and our wildlands in fundamentally different ways.
1: Many people feel overwhelmed by this situation. I know I did.
20: George Whitesides continues from the TED stage.
1: So 2 years ago, I closed a chapter of my life in aerospace, and I started a new journey to see if I could understand the wildfire crisis better and what could be done about it. I started working with leaders from firefighting, entrepreneurship, science, tribal communities. And together we co-founded an organization called Mega Fire Action, whose sole purpose is to solve the mega fire crisis. The path forward has 3 solutions. The first is fire adapted communities. The second is resilient landscapes. And the third is innovative fire management.
20: I mean, we've seen these really dramatic scenes of wildfire just ravaging towns. But you say that the first steps people need to take to protect their homes, it's actually pretty straightforward.
0: Yeah, sure. In fact, it could be as simple as individual homeowners doing the work that is required to make their home more resilient to wildfire. So like on the cheaper side, you know, everyone can clear out the 5 or 10 feet immediately around their home from brush and shrubs and plants, basically. That makes a big difference. Everyone can put metal screens in their eaves and vents around their home so that when a big fire comes through and embers start blowing, you know, at high speed, they don't blow through into your attic and burn your home down from the inside out. Other things are more expensive. Like, it's really great if you can have a roof that is made of something that's fire resistant. Those make a huge difference. Arguably up to 50% of your risk is, you know, what those materials are. And we have a huge interest to having everybody in that community take these steps, particularly those around the perimeter, because if you can protect some of those outer boundaries, then you have a way of reducing the risk that that fire penetrates deeply into the city.
1: The second solution is resilient landscapes. And if you take one lesson from this talk, it's this. In order to solve the megafire crisis, we need to bring our Western landscapes back into a healthy balance by reducing the overgrown brush and trees in the wildlands and the forest. Here, we're finally starting to take to heart the wisdom of the indigenous peoples of the Americas, who knew that fire was a natural part of the landscape and who introduced low-intensity fire, good fire, on a regular basis at the right times. When this is done well, as around the communities of South Lake Tahoe, then it can actually divert a megafire as bad as the one that they experienced in 2021.
20: I mean, there might be some indigenous people who hear you say that and think, yeah, no kidding that you need to be having prescribed burns, I think is what they call it, right? Like, this is something that some populations have been doing for centuries.
0: Yeah, thousands of years. And there are now, you know, many places that are working on this stuff. And, you know, great example is the area immediately around South Lake Tahoe, you know, which spent on the order of over $100 million on forest treatments. And that's a hopeful example of a situation with the Caldor fire where you had this terrible, huge megafire bearing down on South Lake Tahoe. But those forest treatments were credited by some as sort of giving the firefighters enough pause, bringing the fire intensity down enough, they were able to keep it from tearing through South Lake Tahoe. You know, where you don't do that work, and actually as part of that same fire, some of those treatments weren't done, and actually there were communities that were lost in that fire, tragically.
1: What we need is innovation and technology that can rapidly detect and assess fire and then quickly put it out when it gets bad. Here we need to look at the example of the Quick Reaction Force of Southern California, which is really designed in some ways for these toughest days. The QRF is a public-private partnership, which now has 3 Chinook helicopters. These are the big ones with the 2 rotors on the top. And each of them can drop up to 3,000 gallons of water on a fire day or night, and they can do it very precisely. They can also refill up to 6 times an hour, so they can bring a lot of mass to the problem. Over the course of 2 years of demonstrations, the QRF has demonstrated that this model has great potential, that in fact, if you can bring a lot of fire management resource to a fire very quickly, you can get on top of fires before they get big and unmanageable. We can build a world in which communities are resilient to wildfire and in which forests are brought back into a healthy balance. So let's get to work, let's learn from fire, and let's build a resilient, sustainable future.
21: We were not going to go back to paradise at all. And it actually took us, I'd say almost about a year to decide.
20: Again, Richard and Zeta Gore.
21: We had a clean slate. We were starting from scratch. We could virtually move anywhere.
20: But after scouting out towns in Utah, Arizona, and Idaho, the Gores decided to go back to paradise and rebuild. The area has new building codes. The town also has a new early warning system. And they say it feels good to be home.
2: I did not feel there was any high risk of fire anymore. Everything was so burned. And I actually was proud to go back and rebuild the city, you know, try and heal.
21: we actually enjoy the geography better now because it's not so overgrown with trees and underbrush. You know, a lot of that has been burned off, and then there's more open sky. We can actually see our neighbors across the way now. It seems, at least to us, that there's a lot more community and camaraderie now since the fire, that those that have stayed and are rebuilding have, you know, really banded together and bonded. And it's really much more of our town feeling now than just a town before the fire.
20: Many thanks to Richard and Zita Gore of Paradise, California. And that was George Whitesides. He's the co-founder of Mega Fire Action. And since we spoke, he's been elected to the U.S. Congress representing California. You can see his full talk at TED.com. On the show today, Paradise Lost and Found. 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I'm Anoush Zamarodi, and we'll be right back.
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20: 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I'm Manoush Zamarodi. 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
14: You know, I've been lucky enough to go to many of the idylls that we might think of as paradise, from the Seychelles to Tahiti to Bali.
20: This is writer Pico Iyer.
14: And I remember when I was in my 20s, I flew through the day and through the night, and I arrived in Bali, and I woke up, and there was this golden morning all around me, and there were these smiling, kind people who were bringing me fresh fruit and tea to enjoy on the terrace of my bungalow. Down this palmy little lane was a golden beach of my dreams. And I thought, this really is paradise. But then night fell. I heard the weird, jangly sound of the gamelan orchestras in the distance. Wild dogs were barking. And apart from anything, I thought, even if this is paradise for me, it's probably not for the locals. They're working so hard to make me and other visitors comfortable. And then it also made me think, because I was living in New York City, well, if the wonderful Balinese people around me were to arrive in Manhattan tomorrow, they'd probably think that's paradise, which it wasn't for me working in Midtown on 25th floor office. And so it was a nice way at an early stage in my life of realizing how much paradise is a projection and often an illusion. And then thinking about what lay on the other side of them and not in the realm of fantasy, but very much in the heart of reality.
20: Pico is a novelist, essayist, and he's best known for writing about his travels. He thought often about this idea that paradise is just a fantasy. But it wasn't until he was stuck at home during the pandemic that he decided to explore it further.
14: I think like pretty much everybody across the globe, I was in this state of uncertainty, and close to grief, feeling death breathing around the corner, and wondering how I could find hope and light and inspiration, even in the middle of this difficulty. And I thought, if I can go to places of conflict and difficulty and find something that sustains me even there, maybe that will give me a hope that can take me even through a global pandemic and all the other challenges life is sure to throw up.
20: Yeah, you write, after years of travel, I'd begun to wonder what kind of paradise can ever be found in a world of unceasing conflict, and whether the very search for it might not simply aggravate our differences. We are talking about a very sort of philosophical approach that you took, which led you all around the world.
14: Exactly. From Iran to North Korea and war-torn Kashmir to war-torn Sri Lanka and Varanasi. And as you say, all the places that are not the ones that instantly come to mind.
20: Pico Iyer continues from his book, The Half-Known Life.
14: The natural place to embark upon such an inquiry seemed to be the culture that had given us both our word for paradise and some of our most soulful images of it. The old Iranian term, paradaija, had been brought into Greek by Xenophon when he'd served as a mercenary in Persia. And for centuries, Persians, as most residents of Iran were then known, had cultivated detailed and ravishing visions of paradise in their walled gardens as emblems of enticements towards the higher garden that awaits the fortunate. But what gave particular power to the world's largest theocracy right now was that so many competing visions of paradise seemed to be crisscrossing every hour here with furious intensity.
20: So you begin your search for paradise in Iran, a place that you visited, I should say, before the war that's been going on. And you write that in Iran, there are these competing visions of what paradise even is. What are those visions?
14: Exactly. The ruling clerics in Iran currently have a very precise notion of paradise. They believe that paradise belongs only to the faithful and most of all to those martyrs who give their lives to Islam. And of course, so many of the Iranian citizens have a very different notion of paradise. I think much more worldly one, taking place behind closed doors of maybe sex and drugs and rock and roll and all the delights of the earth. And meanwhile, I think both the rulers and the regular citizens are quoting the great Sufi poets like Rumi and Hafiz, who remind us that paradise exists only within. So Iran seemed like the perfect convergence of many different ways of thinking about paradise, and maybe a way of reminding me that sometimes it's notions of paradise that get in the way of our finding it.
20: Let's talk about the young man who you ended up spending time with.
14: Yes.
20: He had his own notion of paradise, and it was a really surprising example. Can you share it?
14: Yes. I mean, my very first night in Iran, in the great holy city of Mashhad, I had spent a wonderful day seeing the official sites with my guide and my driver. But I wanted to see the place unchaperoned.
20: To do so, Pico politely sent his guide and driver to dinner, saying he was going to turn in early. But instead,
14: I slipped down to the taxi desk in the hotel of my lobby, and I asked them if they could find somebody to take me into the heart of town. And very quickly, a young man, very friendly, in his late 20s, speaking pretty good English, led me off into his battered compact. "You come for the festival?" he asked. "Festival? This week," the driver explained. "The anniversary of Imam Reza." 5 million people had gathered from every corner of the Shia world, he said, from Yemen and Pakistan and Beirut and Iraq, from all the provinces of Iran, to mark the auspicious occasion. As we pushed through a tiny entrance behind a wall of bodies, all we could make out was celebration.
20: This driver took Pico through busy streets to a mosque in the heart of Mashhad, which is actually the largest mosque in the world, with 7 huge marble courtyards, and at the center, a shrine to Imam Reza, the saint that was being celebrated.
14: The crowds here were so intense that little boys were being passed from shoulder to shoulder so they could arrive at the front and kiss the golden grill behind which lay the saint. A man wailed and a great sound rose up around us. More than 30 million pieces of silver on the walls and chandeliers turned us all into a shiver of reflections. I was humbled as I moved among the sobbing bodies. Men were running their hands down their faces and weeping as at their mother's funeral. More people pressed in, and the whole crowd seemed to sway and tremble as if we were truly part of a single massed body. I'd lost contact by now with my driver, but then I caught sight of him across the room. And I saw that there were tears in this young driver's eyes. His hand was on his heart, and he was literally moving backwards, walking backwards, so he would never present his back to the long-dead saint. And I thought, my goodness, this is a perfect image of Islamic piety. But then when we were out of the shrine and walking back towards his car, he started telling me about his wife, who was a blonde Yorkshire woman waiting for him in England and expecting their first child. And then he told me that he had paid a human trafficker $2,500 to smuggle him into England in the back of a truck, breathing through a tube so he wouldn't be detected.
7: Wow.
14: And then he told me how the British government had very generously given him a court-appointed lawyer and translator, and they had worked night and day for 3 years in order to win him asylum in Britain.
20: Wow. So this taxi driver has this harrowing journey to start a new life, and yet he was back.
14: Yes. In other words, he'd risked his life to flee Iran and to make a new life for himself in England. And yet, having done that, every single summer, he stole back into Iran to see the hometown and the mosque and, most of all, the mother that he loved so much. So having risked his life to flee Iran, he risked his life every single year to come back to Iran.
20: Mm.
14: And it made me think that as long as he'd been in Iran, everything outside Iran, such as Britain, seemed like the great paradise that he aspired to. But having made a lovely new family life for himself in England, suddenly he remembered all he was missing. A part of him and a part of paradise lay in the place that he'd run away from. And maybe the paradise that he was creating for himself was a collage. I suppose it was also a reminder to me that for most of us, our full contentment and realization probably never comes from just one place. It comes from the many places that mean a lot to us and that we love.
20: I mean, it's an archetypal story convention, right? From Dorothy and the Wizard of Oz to what I think many of us experienced during the pandemic, for those of us who were lucky enough to actually enjoy the stopping of the constant movement and just be home. And it felt like, oh, I neglected my own little corner of paradise that actually was right here in my living room.
14: Exactly. There's always this sense of a better world, a better life, a better self out there. And I think that's an exciting sense because that's what gives us the energy for aspiration and for not being complacent or too comfortable with the world we have. But I think we have to remember that to some extent, it's an illusion. And I think just as you suggested, I'm guessing quite a few people realized, wait a minute, there's beauty right down the street. And I think as much as anything, the thought of paradise is a way of reminding yourself how lucky you are, how little we want to take for granted.
20: That encounter with his taxi driver taught Pico that different and competing notions of paradise can exist even within one person. He ends his journey with a trip to India, where his parents are from, and a place he knows well.
14: But I think a lot of India can be a shock to the system. It's so loud, it's so colorful, it's so crowded. It's this psychedelic intensity that makes you feel that you've entered some other realm of consciousness.
20: Pico writes that one feels this especially in Varanasi, which is one of the oldest cities in the world and also among the most sacred.
14: Varanasi is India to the max as the holy center of Hinduism. And as you walk along the holy river Ganges that flows through Varanasi, night and day, there are these great fires burning to the north and burning to the south that are reducing dead bodies to ash. And as you walk through the narrow alleyways of the old city, people are constantly surging past, carrying their loved ones on stretchers as dead bodies to be committed to the flames or the holy waters. And one of the things that's so striking is that, of course, it's a city of death, but it's also a city of joy. The people who are racing past you are not mourning. They're not in grief. They're so grateful that they can come to the holy place. And I think ensure moksha, liberation for the loved one who has just passed. So it's a confounding place that really overturns all your simple ideas about the world.
20: You describe the river there being absolutely filthy and yet people drinking from it as though it was wine. You talk about men and children covered in ash, people carrying corpses around with them, fire being everywhere. And there's, to me, it almost felt like there was this porousness to it, you know, that this was the river Styx, the road to the afterlife here on Earth. Is that how you think people see it?
14: Yes, that's perfect. And I can't speak for a devout Hindu who would probably put it differently, but I felt just as you. There aren't many places on the planet that have this kind of mythic intensity where you feel that one's walking along next to the river of life and on the far side of the river is whatever unknown awaits us all. And just as you said perfectly, the fact that the holy river, according to the WHO, contains 3,000 times the amount of bacteria deemed safe for consumption, and that people are bathing in it and even drinking in it, for me was a very tonic and liberating idea that the holiest place doesn't have to be the purest place. That at some level, most of us can probably never find an immaculate place, a place that's absolutely pure, because we're human beings. And I think one of the memorable moments that comes to mind as we talk about it is that there was this whole cacophony. And even though I'm Indian, I was really freaked out by it. And I suddenly heard two people call my name. And I turned around and it were two Tibetan Buddhists I know from New York City.
20: Huh.
14: And my friend came up to me and he surveyed the scene of absolute chaos and intensity. And he said, isn't this glorious? This is the whole human pageant. This is life and death and everything in between. Basically, I think he was saying this is the only paradise we can ever hope to find and to make our lives in. The paradises that our minds create are never going to come to fruition in real life. But here is real life to the hilt. And this is the place where we have to live and where we have to find our comfort and delight and warmth. And maybe because he was a monk, he seemed to be doing it. He was just rejoicing in the cacophony.
20: I want to end by asking you about a quote that you include at the end of your book. You write that, "I recalled how the Zen teacher Edo Roshi, thinking of the cries of abandonment of Jesus upon the cross, had delivered a teaching that must have unsettled many of his students." It's really this line that I want to ask you about. The quote from Edo Roshi, the Zen teacher, is that the struggle of your life, he'd said, is your paradise. Oh,

0: Pico. Tell me how you interpret that.
1: It's a very shocking sentence, and it's a harsh conclusion for the book. But, you know, I think the good times take care of themselves. I, as a traveler, know that it's not so difficult to find fun and wonder and beauty in the world. It's really the tough times in life that ask difficult questions of us and force us to rise above ourselves. And that notion that it can be in the very struggle that you find your paradise is to me an almost more encouraging and inspiring than to say you can find it on a sandy beach. You know, in Japan, when I first went there, I heard, I think it's a Buddhist notion, that life is about joyful participation in a world of sorrows, that sorrows are non-negotiable. Unfortunately, they come to all of us, but that doesn't preclude the possibility of joy and wonder and hope. And the older I've got, and the more I see that even when life is going smoothly, it's full of surprises. Your house suddenly burns down and a pandemic closes down the world and a loved one dies. And then happy surprises too. I've come to think that I want and I have to find my paradise in the middle of my daily life, which is also reassuring because I don't have to travel across the world to find
0: it.
1: I just have to open my eyes to reality and to see life as it really is.
0: That was writer Pico Iyer. He is the author of The Half-Known Life, In Search of Paradise. And you can see all of Pico's previous talks at TED.com. On the show today, Paradise Lost and Found. I'm Manoush Zomorodi, and you're listening to the TED Radio Hour from NPR. Stick with us.
2: Harriet Clark was 11 months old when her mother was a getaway driver in the infamous 1981 robbery of a Brinks truck. The robbers were members of radical offshoots of the Weather Underground and the Black Panthers. For the next 37 years, Harriet spent Saturdays visiting her mother in prison. Her new novel is based on that. She's on the next Fresh Air. Join us.
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0: It's the TED Radio Hour from NPR. I'm Manoush Zomorodi. And on today's show, Paradise Lost and Found. And a new vision of what paradise can be on our rapidly changing planet.
6: Yes, this is what we need to do all over the world in order to face climate change. This is paradise, and we have to recognize it.
0: This is Ramon Mendez-Galain, and he's referring to his home country, Uruguay. 3.5 million people live in this small country on the east coast of South America. But Uruguay has done something extraordinary. It's become a kind of renewables paradise. 98% of its electric grid runs on wind, solar, and water. It has so much renewable energy that it exports some to its neighbors, Argentina and Brazil. And the country managed to transform itself in just 5 years. How? Well, like many stories, this one begins with a crisis. About 15 years ago, Uruguay was in financial trouble. And Ramon was a self-described simple university physics professor.
6: Our economy was growing too fast, and the demand was growing very fast.
0: Here's Ramon Mendez-Galain on the TED stage.
7: 15 years ago, the Uruguayan energy sector was going to a deep crisis. Economy was growing at unprecedented rates, and poverty was

0: The cuisine was so great, of course, but at the same time, energy demand was growing rapidly, which was not so great. Uruguay has no proven reserve of fossil fuels. We have already used our large rivers to start hydropower plants. And our two main neighbors were having their own difficulties to supply internal demand, so it was not easy for them to help us. In dry years, when you have to import much more fossil fuels or we're forced to import electricity from our neighbors at extraordinary prices, cost overruns could be as high as $1 billion. And for a small economy like Uruguay, this is 2% of its GDP. And we're beginning to have blackouts. We're living the perfect storm. But crisis is also opportunity.
1: Can we go back to 15 years ago? The reality at the time was energy costs were soaring.
2: Yep.
1: There were blackouts. And you didn't see a way forward for the country.
2: Yeah.
1: And what was your idea to change it to? Take me through what you thought needed to change.
3: So I dramatically changed my work and I began to be involved in the energy issue. This is what I did. After writing my thoughts and then the paper and ended up with a comprehensive proposal for what my country could do in order to be aware of these difficulties. And the surprise was that these proposals had reached my president of my country. And one day, me as a simple university professor, I received a phone call inviting me to be the political responsible of our energy agency. And, well, I did something crazy. I accepted.
1: That is a little crazy. You get a call from the president and you became the country's national director of energy. And you made a plan to shift Uruguay from fossil fuels to renewables. But how did you explain it to people?
3: Absolutely. So renewables are the best option, not only for the global climate issue, but also at the national level, because it reduces costs, it stabilizes costs, it has more sovereignty for your country, it creates a lot of jobs. So it's overall the best solution. So what I try to do is just to fix a new narrative, national narrative. This is crucial. This is not just to fight against climate change. This is because it's the best solution. The most difficult point was not to convince that this was the best, but to make it work. This was a more difficult point. And you know what? Many, many colleagues from the governments at that time, they're still saying, to be honest, Ramon, we never believed what we were saying. We let you go because we didn't have any other option. So, okay, why not? Let's try it. Why not? But I knew that it was possible.
1: Do you remember the first time you went to visit a solar field and saw it for yourself, actually collecting energy?
3: Oh, yes, of course. Yes, absolutely, absolutely. The very first one was a very small solar farm of only 2 hectares. This means it was only about 1 megawatt, almost nothing. It's very close to the largest hydropower plant in the country. And it has a very beautiful park surrounding the dams. And I thought it was a very symbolic thing to have because hydropower is the best of our country and the future is solar.
0: In just 5 years, we went to an almost completely decarbonized one that already in 2017 was 98% renewable. What makes Uruguayan case unique is that almost half of that electricity is obtained from non-traditional renewable sources, wind, solar, and sustainable biomass. Wind alone can produce up to 40% of the total electricity consumed in the country in a year, a percentage comparable to the other world wind champion, Denmark. But also 15 or even 20% of our electricity is obtained with sustainable biomass. Of course, none of this was easy. We have to innovate. We have to understand that such a power system requires the planning and an operation quite different than the traditional one. Our academics worked for years to design a groundbreaking software to handle energy dispatch specifically designed to manage intermittent sources such as wind and solar, but also how to use water. This allows us, for example, to have a prediction of the amount of wind electricity and solar electricity that we're going to have in the grid with a week in advance. And this also allows us to know how and when we have to use water from the dams.
1: You are not in government anymore.
3: No.
1: But you have kind of taken your message and what you've learned on the road. You're on the international stage talking to all kinds of people. And they must ask you, what do you wish you knew? What do we need to know if we want to take some of the lessons from Uruguay and apply them to our own countries? What do you tell them?
3: Well, the message is very simple. The message is, first, there is a solution right now, which is the best solution at our national level. There is a solution which creates jobs, which reduce costs, which makes you independent of fluctuation of the prices of energy commodities. And the second message is, it works. All our power systems had been designed having in mind fossil power plants. And this is not a problem. I mean, this is just history. This is what we have developed all over the world. So if we want to run a system which is driven by renewable sources, but intermittent sources, planning is absolutely crucial. Public policies are crucial. But we prove in Uruguay that it's the best solution and it works. That's it. Nothing more than that.
1: So what does the future look like for you?
3: It's not just having renewable electricity. It's much more than that. It's to ask ourselves every day, why am I buying something? Why am I consuming something? And what makes me happy? And I'm very happy of living in this country and not consuming fossil fuels or impacting the climate. But this is not enough. This is just one part of our road. And we should focus much more on the way we consume and the way we transport ourselves. And once again, what makes us happy in life?
1: What makes you happy, Ramon?
3: What's making me happy is try to be part of a global process to leave a better world for our kids. I'm happy every morning when I see that what we have succeeded to do in Uruguay can be replicated elsewhere and is receiving such an important recognition. It's not just wishful thinking, it's real. And so this makes me happy.
1: That was Ramon Mendez Galain. He's the executive director of Asociación Ivy, a nonprofit working on a sustainable future. You can see Ramon's full talk at TED.com. On the show today, paradise lost and found. And sometimes paradise can be the right mix of people at the time you need them most. After a near fatal accident, Ramona Pearson wasn't sure she would ever recover. But she ended up finding a safe haven where she least expected it, a senior citizens home. Here she is on the TED stage in 2011.
2: When I was 22 years old, I came home from work, put a leash on my dog, and went for my usual run. While I was preparing my dog for the run, a man was finishing drinking at a bar, picked up his car keys, got into a car, and headed south or wherever he was. I was running across the street, and the only thing that I actually remember is feeling like a grenade went off in my head. What had happened is he ran a red light and hit me, my dog. She ended up underneath the car. I flew out in front of the car, and then he ran over my legs. I had no idea what was going on, but strangers intervened, kept my heart moving, beating. I say moving because it was quivering, and they were trying to put a beat back into it. Somebody was smart and put a big pin in my neck to open up my airway so that I could get some air in there. And somehow I ended up at the hospital. I was wrapped in ice and then eventually put into a drug-induced coma. 18 months later, I woke up. I was blind. I couldn't speak and I couldn't walk. I was 64 pounds. I had more than 50 surgeries, but who's counting? Eventually, the hospital decided it was time for me to go. They needed to open up space for somebody else they thought could come back from whatever
4: they were going through. Everybody lost faith in me being able to recover.
2: So they basically put a map up on the wall, threw a dart, and it landed at a senior home here in Colorado. And I know all of you are scratching your head, a senior citizen's home, what in the world are you going to do there? But if you think about all of the skills and talent that are in this room right now, that's what a senior home has. The one advantage that they had over most of you is wisdom, because they had a long life. And I needed that wisdom at that moment in my life. But imagine what it was like for them when I showed up at their doorstep. At that point, I had gained 4 pounds, so it was 68 pounds. I was bald, wearing hospital scrubs, and I had a white cane in one hand and a suitcase full of medical records in another hand. And the senior citizens realized that they needed to have an emergency meeting. So they pulled back and they were looking at each other and they were going, okay, what skills do we have in this room? This kid needs a lot of work. They eventually started matching their talents and skills to all of my needs. But one of the first things they needed to do was assess what I needed right away, which I needed to figure out how to eat like a normal human being, since I'd been eating through a tube in my chest and then through my veins. And then they had to figure out, well, she needs furniture. So they went to their storage lockers and all gathered their extra furniture, gave me pots and pans, blankets, everything. The next thing that I needed was a makeover. So out went the green scrubs and in came the polyester and floral prints. We're not going to talk about the hairstyles that they tried to force on me once my hair grew back. But I did say no to the blue hair. So eventually they decided that, well, I need to learn to speak. And I had to learn how to coordinate my new throat with my tongue and my new teeth and my lips. And I was an adult and it was embarrassing. So I acted like a 2-year-old and refused to work. But the men, they were going to make it fun for me. So they were teaching me cuss word Scrapple at night. And then secretly, how to swear like a sailor. So I'm going to just leave it to your imagination as to what my first words were. And a former teacher who happened to have Alzheimer's took on the task of teaching me to write. The redundancy was actually good for me, so we'll just keep moving on. One of the pivotal times for me was actually learning to cross the street again as a blind person. So there were two obstacles I had to get through. One was post-traumatic stress disorder. Every time I approached the curb, I would panic. And the second one was actually trying to figure out how to cross that street. So one of the seniors just came up to me and she pushed me up to the corner and she said, when you think it's time to go, just stick the cane out there. If it's hit, don't cross the street. Made perfect sense. But by the third cane that went whizzing across the road, they realized that they needed to put their resources together and they raised funds so that I could gain the skills to be a blind person and also to go get a guide dog who transformed my life. And I was able to return to college because of the senior citizens who invested in me and also the guide dog and the skills that I had gained. 10 years later, I gained my sight back, not magically, and I opted in for 3 surgeries, and one of them was experimental. The biggest change for me was looking down at my hands and seeing that I'd lost 10 years of my life. I thought that time had stood still for some reason and moved on for family and friends, but when I looked down, I realized that time marched on for me too. We didn't have words like crowdsourcing and radical collaboration when I had my accident, but the concept held true. People working with people to rebuild me, people working with people to re-educate me. I wouldn't be standing here today if it wasn't for extreme radical collaboration. Thank you so much.
1: 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She's the founder of several tech startups, and you can see her full talk at TED.com. Thanks so much for listening to our show, Paradise Lost and Found. 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It means a lot, so thank you. This episode was produced by James Delahousie, Matthew Cloutier, Andrea Gutierrez, and Harsha Nahada. It was edited by Sanaz Meshkinpour and me. Our production staff at NPR also includes Rachel Faulkner-White, Fiona Guerin, and Katie Monteleone. Irene Noguchi is our executive producer. Our audio engineers were Gilly Moon, Robert Rodriguez, Neil Tivolt, and Margaret Luthar. Our theme music was written by Ramtin Arablouei. Our partners at TED are Chris Anderson, Michelle Quint, Alejandra Salazar, and Daniela Bellarezzo. I'm Manoush Zomorodi, and you've been listening to the TED Radio Hour from NPR.
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11: From NPR and WBUR Boston, I'm Indira Lakshmanan.
12: And I'm Scott Tong. This is Here and Now. Coming up, after another weekend of wildfires blew smoky air across much of the U.S., we'll talk about why and whether it's the new norm.
11: Also, pressure on immigration enforcement as Democratic senators demand immediate, independent, transparent investigations into the two most recent fatal shootings by ICE officers.
12: And Detroit signature foods are quick-filling meals for workers. I tried a few.
13: My ham shop is still one of the original ham shops in the city. One large ham sandwich. Can we do cheese on that, please?
12: And I attempted to make a Coney Island hot dog.
14: No, what the heck is that?
15: You don't have to scoop it. You can just...
14: No, just a dollop.
12: Lousy chef, tasty dog, coming up here and now.
16: The news is first. Live from NPR News, I'm Lakshmi Singh. The Department of Defense says another service member has been killed in the war with Iran, and it has identified two other casualties of an Iranian attack in Jordan Friday. We have more from NPR's Jane Arath.
17: Central Command says a service member was killed in a controlled detonation of an Iranian drone in the Kurdistan region of Iraq. And the Pentagon announced the names of two military personnel killed in an Iranian missile strike Friday on an airbase in Jordan. It said they were First Lieutenant Tyler James Feehan, 25, of Ava Beach, Hawaii. Private Isabella Gonzalez of Carrollton, Texas, died a day later. She was 19. Both were with Air Defense Artillery Regiments. The U.S. military says 17 service people have now been killed in the war with Iran. Iran says about 3,000 Iranians have been killed, many of them civilians. Jane Araf, NPR News, Amman.
16: As the U.S. war with Iran escalates, the impact on energy is noticeable, with gas prices going back up. AAA says on average, people are once again paying more than $4 for a gallon of regular gasoline. The source of the rapidly expanding cyclospora outbreaks in multiple states remain murky after regulators reviewed and retracted a previous test tracing the parasite to lettuce grown by one company. We have the latest from NPR's Yuki Noguchi.
15: The Food and Drug Administration and other investigators have been trying to trace the possible source of cyclospora. The diarrhea-causing disease is linked to 94 hospitalizations and 1,600 confirmed cases, plus thousands of suspected ones across 34 states. Late last week, Taylor Farms recalled iceberg lettuce grown and processed in Mexico, including from Taco Bell and Walmart stores. The FDA still tells consumers to avoid the product, though the agency has retracted its initial test results, calling the finding a false positive. The pathogen can be challenging to trace with its weeks-long incubation period. Yuki Noguchi, NPR News.
16: The Spanish men's soccer team have returned home heroes after they dethroned Argentina 1-0 to win the FIFA World Cup title. Today, the players were greeted by massive crowds gathered in Madrid, including around the prime minister's official residence. Spain's victory was the second for the country since 2010. Second Lady Usha Vance and Vice President J.D. Vance welcomed a baby boy yesterday, first child to be born to a sitting vice president in more than 150 years. U.S. stocks are mixed this hour. The Dow's down more than 100 points. It's NPR News. Members of the U.S. House are expected to soon head back home to their districts for the August recess, leaving 1 week for the chamber, led by Speaker Mike Johnson, to push through major legislative priorities. And NPR's Eric McDaniel reports polls show significant support for both a congressional stock trading ban and voter ID requirement.
18: There's a chance that the combined bill could narrowly pass if Mike Johnson can convince Republicans to stay united on a procedural step required before a final vote. That's a big if, and it's already doomed in the Senate, where it would need 60 votes to pass, including 7 Democrats. Some Republicans have objections because this version of a stock trading ban allows members to keep stocks they already own, meaning in theory they could still be swayed to vote in their own interests rather than the interests of their constituents. That's also true of Democratic concerns.
16: NPR's Eric McDaniel reporting. Hamas says it has chosen a new leader nearly 3 years after its October 7th, 2023 attack on Israel triggered the war in Gaza. More from NPR's Anas Baba.
19: Hamas says Khalil al-Hayya was chosen through an internal vote involving representatives from Gaza, the occupied West Bank, Israeli prisons, and leaders abroad. Al-Hayya joined Hamas during its founding years. A professor of Islamic studies, he led the group's negotiating team in indirect ceasefire and hostages talks with Israel. He was a close ally of former leader Yahya Sinwar. Israel has repeatedly targeted Al-Hayya, including in a strike in Doha, Qatar, that he survived. Hamas says 4 of his sons were killed during the war.
16: That's NPR's Anas Baba reporting. I'm Lakshmi Singh, NPR News, in Washington.
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23: From NPR and WBUR, I'm Scott Tong in Washington, D.C.
24: I'm Indira Lakshmanan in Boston. It's Here and Now. Should ICE officers wear body cameras? That is the question the man overseeing immigration enforcement is being asked following public outcry over the latest two fatal shootings by ICE officers this month, one in Houston, the other in Maine. Here's President Trump's border czar, Tom Homan, on Fox News yesterday.
0: I want officers wear body cameras because I want the American people to see what the officers saw when they took that action.
24: Joining me now is John Sandweg, a former acting ICE director who served under then-President Barack Obama. John, welcome back.
1: Yeah, thanks, Adara.
24: All right, so Tom Homan referred to the body cameras. We understand that, you know, the officers were supposed to be wearing those. The agency got millions of dollars from Congress for body cameras. Why are they still not wearing them?
1: You know, Adair, it's hard to say. I mean, obviously, the administration is kind of pointing the finger at the government shutdown here. But the reality is, as you note, the agency's really never been more flush with cash. Not only were they appropriated money directly for the body cameras, but also these tens of billions of dollars just generally for immigration enforcement that were likely accessible as well for body cameras. So I think it's hard to look at this and think of it anything other than it just wasn't a priority. You know, historically, as these body cameras have been deployed, law enforcement agencies have found that the officers support it. I don't think the administration is necessarily opposed to the deployment of them. It just, again, it clearly wasn't much of a priority for them, though.
24: All right. An analysis by the Associated Press finds that at least 9 people have died during immigration enforcement operations since Trump returned to the White House. Democratic senators are now demanding immediate, independent, transparent investigations after the most recent ICE shootings. But Republicans control both houses of Congress. So will we see those investigations?
1: It's hard to understand how we're going to see that, right? There's so much suspicion and distrust, obviously of DHS, obviously of ICE, but also, you know, of all government institutions right now. Historically, Indira, every time there's been a use of force investigation, there are always questions and concerns about whether or not there would be a transparent investigation. Typically, of course, the federal government wants to control those investigations. And you see some jostling historically between which investigative agency would be lead. But ultimately, the findings of any investigators flow to the Department of Justice. And I think just by virtue of that fact, whether it's FBI agents or DHS Inspector General or ICE itself conducting these investigations, the simple reality is that whatever they find or whatever recommendations that they make go to federal prosecutors at the Department of Justice. And I worry that just for that reason alone, there will never be a circumstance where there's an investigation, if it one way or the other, that's going to, you know, give people the kind of comfort that this was fully and fairly investigated.
24: All right. Well, these latest 2 killings in Maine and Texas have brought this back into the spotlight, but they're on top of the fatal encounters where 2 American citizens were killed in Minneapolis back in January. Now, Department of Homeland Security Secretary Kristi Noem is out. Her successor, Mark Wayne Mullen, promised to do better. So I think the central question is, why has there been no accountability yet for deaths at the hands of ICE officers?
1: You know, Indira, I will give Secretary Mullen initially some credit here, right? I think he was trying to solve the problem when he ordered the stoppage of traffic stops. I think in many ways, I mean, every one of these cases needs to be investigated, and the findings of those investigations will lead us to why this is happening. But there's no question a major part of the problem is how this administration is deploying these ICE agents, deploying them in a way that's calling on them to do things that are not part of their typical training, that are certainly not part of their experience levels. And nothing stands out to me more than these vehicular stops. Historically, these have not been a major part of ICE operations. And really, over the last 8 years, the vast, vast majority of ICE arrests have been just picking up people who are already in somebody else's custody, primarily the Border Patrol or state and local law enforcement picking up people in prisons and jails. This administration, though, you know, in part because the border numbers have dropped to near zero, and as part of this mass deportation effort, has really shifted all these officers to do all this at-large operations, and especially we're seeing all these vehicular stops. That, because this is one of the most dangerous things law enforcement can do, because it's not a core part of how ICE has historically done business or their training. We've seen these officers now put in circumstances where they're resorting to use of force because they're in fear that they're in danger. I think Secretary Mullen, Trump's handpicked ICE director, recognized this, ordered it shut down. Unfortunately, for reasons that are unclear to me, the president overruled him on that decision.
24: All right. Well, so training is obviously a problem. Briefly, in the short time we have left, there are questions about the use of unmarked cars and fatal traffic stops. Border Czar Homan defended the use of unmarked cars on CBS Face the Nation yesterday.
0: We'll see when the investigation plays out, but they would be alive today if they simply complied with a vehicle stop by federal law enforcement. Just comply.
24: All right, real briefly, critics say the problem with unmarked cars is people don't know if they're being pursued by a criminal who's trying to rob them. If someone's wearing a mask in an unmarked car, are we supposed to just pull over for them? We have 30 seconds left.
1: Dara, I think anybody who's involved in law enforcement will tell you that the unmarked cars only make it more dangerous. Listen, Tom is now towing the company line. I think Tom was initially defensive of the pause. I wish the president listened to his handpicked advisors. We have a problem. Unmarked cars are certainly part of it. ICE agents doing traffic stops are part of it.
24: Thank you, John Sandweg, former ICE acting director. Thank you so much.
1: My pleasure.
23: Smoke is still in the air in the upper Midwest today as hundreds of wildfires burn in Canada and the western U.S. Now, rain has brought some relief, but forecasters warn of more sooty air in the Midwest and Northeast this week. Let's discuss the fires and whether this is the norm with Annabella Bonata, Managing Director for Climate Science at the University of Waterloo's Intact Center on Climate Adaptation in Ontario. Annabella, welcome.
2: Hi, thanks for having me.
23: So today in Canada, about 200 fires or so are burning out of control, according to the Canadian Interagency Fire Center, many in Ontario and the Northwest Territories. Do we know what's starting these fires? Is it lightning in many cases?
2: Yeah, it's usually about 50 and 50. So 50% started by lightning and 50% human cause, which can be accidental or, you know, train tracks, like a train spark or something. With these ones, the really big ones that we're seeing in, for example, Northwestern Ontario, these are being caused by lightning. So it's in far regions of the boreal. And so when lightning strikes and ignites vegetation, hot, dry, windy days help spread those flames and make them bigger. And these are just the ones that become so massive because of that.
23: And in these boreal forests, how important is location? I gather many large wildfires now are burning in very remote parts of Canada.
2: You know, super important. So, you know, one thing to remember is that wildfire is a natural process for the boreal and many of our forests in Canada. So we need it in order to regenerate the forest and have healthy forests. However, with, you know, some of the impacts that we're seeing when the wildfire starts that far away, it's so remote and in such a large area, they're not really meant to be put out, but they're becoming too big. And so having other impacts, such as the wildfire smoke that we're seeing travel thousands of kilometers.
23: I see. So not meant to be put out, kind of part of a cycle, as you're describing. But is it also, realistically speaking, it's very hard to get many firefighters there in a hurry? And that's just the reality also?
2: Yeah. But also, even then, if we got all the firefighters, they really couldn't put out these kind of massive wildfires. And what we do in Canada and across the globe is prioritize areas where communities are at high risk. And that's where we send all of our resources to make sure that we protect people and critical infrastructure.
23: Annabella, how do you think about the role of climate change? As you know, there's a new report from the National Academies in the U.S. finding that it is very likely that climate change has increased the chances of extreme fire weather, according to this report.
2: Yeah, absolutely. So climate change is having a direct contribution. There are several things that lead to more wildfire, but what climate change is doing is drying out vegetation quicker. It's extending the wildfire season, and it's producing more of those hot, dry, windy days that we talked about. And some wildfires, for example, in 2023, we had major ones in Quebec. Scientists found that those wildfires were 2 to 4 times more likely due to climate change.
23: Wow. Now, here in the U.S., as you may have heard, some Republican lawmakers are criticizing Canadian management here. The Canadian Prime Minister, Mark Carney, notes that the United States and other countries have a responsibility on climate policy. Now, that is not your lane, but can I ask about U.S.-Canada cooperation on forecasting, predicting, response? In what areas are the two countries working together?
2: We actually have a really excellent relationship when it comes to wildfire. So what we do is share resources when we're at our highest level of preparedness, as we call it in the country, number 5. We call on the U.S. to come and help. And the U.S. does the same with us. So in the January 2025 wildfires in Los Angeles, we sent people down from British Columbia, Alberta, and we happily do so. And of course, we share projections. We also share any information on where wildfires are starting and where they might go. So we've had wildfires, for example, jump the border from the U.S. to Canada. So we have a really tight relationship, and it's very good when it comes to wildfire.
23: Mm. How do you think about how the Canadian government has been prepared for these fires? Well prepared, not so well prepared?
2: I would say we fall somewhere in the middle. Our wildfire seasons have gotten worse and worse over the past few years. 2023 was kind of a marker of the absolute worst that we've had so far. And what government does in those times, they respond by providing more funding, providing more programs. So we kind of react to the problem, and we're really good at that, and we're good at protecting Canadians. But then we need that sustained funding in order to work more on the preparedness front, whether it's more forest management or preparing homes and communities to reduce their risk of wildfire.
23: So in the U.S., and we should note that there are a number of wildfires burning in Minnesota, but in the U.S., especially in the Great Lakes and the Northeast, where we've been experiencing this smoke, should Americans expect more smoky summer days, weeks going forward?
2: Yeah, absolutely. I'm not sure about what this summer will look like, but I would expect that the next few summers will be very similar. We've had these wildfire smokes travel thousands of kilometers since 2023. We've been affected every single summer until now. So unless we all, as a globe and Canada and the U.S., do something to better reduce our greenhouse gas emissions, to slow down the impacts of climate change, we can expect to have these smoky, hazy summers that have a real effect on our health.
23: That's Annabella Bonata, Managing Director for Climate Science at the University of Waterloo in Ontario, Canada. Professor, thanks so much.
2: Thanks for having me.
23: And you're listening to Hear It Now.

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1: And by dozens of local business supporters contributing to KGOU's financial health. 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
2: For KGOU, I'm Jack Walters. Oklahoma Attorney General Gentner Drummond is investigating the state Medicaid agency's handling of alleged fraud. State Impact's Jillian Taylor reports this comes after the agency recently uncovered an international crime ring believed to have fraudulently enrolled thousands of Oklahomans in Medicaid.
3: The fraudulent activity was reported by the healthcare authority's contracted managed care organizations. The agency went from paying providers directly to paying these private insurance companies to coordinate some enrollees' care. It says it has begun to disenroll fraudulently enrolled individuals and is working with partners to tighten its vetting processes. Hours after this incident was publicized, Drummond announced his investigation into the agency's handling of alleged fraud through the state's Medicaid Managed Care Program. He says the agency didn't report this incident to his office. Drummond has scrutinized Medicaid Managed Care through several letters to the healthcare authority's director and an audit request of the agency in April. For State Impact, I'm Jillian Taylor.
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4: It's here and now. Food, as you know, tells you a lot about a city. Its past, its people, its character. So, let's sample some classic food from Detroit. My colleague, producer Julia Corcoran, and I reported there last week.
5: We're at Mike's Ham Shop.
4: And met Carlos Parisi, a lifelong Detroiter who writes about and talks about and posts about food in the city.
5: Mike's Ham Shop is still one of the original ham shops in the city. Ham shops were started in the 1950s and 60s by Albanian immigrants who decided to take spiral ham and cut it up and do ham sandwiches, ham and eggs, and just make it really simple. I mean, if you look at the menu, you've got four items there. You've got ham and eggs, ham sandwich, soup, and then they also just sell ham. one large ham sandwich. Can we do cheese on that, please?
4: To give you an idea of scale, the thick, juicy slices of ham are stacked taller than the roll it is on. There's also a bonus slice of ham placed on top of the roll as a garnish. And this, Parisi proclaims, is working class food.
5: It's just another story of immigrants coming in and doing something for blue-collar employees around here in the city. You know, this, places like Dearborn Sausage that started from Hungarian immigrants. I mean, the Coney with Greek immigration. The Detroit-style pizza is based off of an auto parts pan. It came from either Ford or GM, I don't know. But they would take that pan and decided this would be good for this Sicilian-style pizza that we like. Taking that, doing that in an auto parts pan created a whole new pizza that we now know across the world as Detroit style. I mean, if that's not the message of who Detroit is, then I don't know what is.
6: Well, a lot of Americans now know, not everybody, about what Detroit style pizza. So give me your great food description.
5: So you start with buttering up that pan real good. Put your nice fluffy dough in there. And then you toss all the cheese on there first. And you want the cheese to come right up into the edges. Some toppings in there. Toppings can be below or above the cheese, or both. And then sauce can be dolloped there on top. Sometimes people do sauce below. But either way, the cheese has to be right up to the edge, because what really defines that Detroit-style pizza is what's called the Frico crust, which is that marriage between the cheese and the dough that allows every single end bite or corner bite to give you a heavy, beautiful, oily, cheesy crust. It's the crunch that defies it.
6: It's a pretty ambitious meal. I had it last night. I feel like I'm still full. I mean, it's a big thing, right? I mean, that's the idea.
5: You just kind of described everything that we eat here in the city. Everything is an ambitious meal. We eat big, we eat heavy, because you only have a couple of minutes to just get after it, and then you got to keep going. Coming in here, you're going to sit down, you're going to eat your meal, and you're going to walk out, and that's no more than 20 minutes. If you ever see, like, the really artists of the Coney shop, of any Coney Island, doing a quick chili, quick mustard, dab of onions, your Coney is out in less than a minute.
4: Okay, Coney refers to Detroit's legendary version of the hot dog. So I hop behind the counter at American Coney Island, a shop that has been at the same downtown spot for 9 decades.
7: You want to make one?
8: Yeah.
7: Get back there. Put a hat on.
4: I'm coached by owner Grace Kiros and general manager Joe Sobachinski.
9: So we're going to take a couple plates down here. I'll give you a bun. I'll take a bun myself, all right? Open it up nice and wide. Take your dog. Throw it in there. There we go.
8: Okay.
9: Give the chili a good little stir. One spoonful usually does it. One scoop like that.
7: That's that special family recipe chili. Do you notice it's a creamy chili, no beans in this?
9: All right.
8: Here we go.
9: That's good. That's a good amount.
7: Good job.
9: Take the mustard. Just one right across.
8: Okay.
7: No, what the heck right? Is that?
9: You don't have to scoop it. You can just...
7: No, just a dollop.
4: The owner, Grace Kiros, did I mention she's direct? She is the granddaughter of American Coney Island founder Constantine Kyriakopoulos. He left Greece for America long ago, shortening his name at Ellis Island to Gust Kiros, and made his way to Detroit. This is where it gets juicy. Kiros could not find an auto job, so he set up a push cart, cleaning hats, shining shoes, and then he bought this storefront.
7: We're in the heart of the city. We're right at the corner where Lafayette, Michigan, and Griswold connect. We're famous for our Coney dogs. We have a limited menu, but what we are famous for and what my grandfather invented was the Coney dog.
4: We're talking 1917, just before, you know...
7: Prohibition. So Grandpa, in our basement, and it's not official, but started like the first speakeasy, per se. He would bring all the old-timers over... And they would be down in the basement, and they would be gambling, smoking, and drinking. Now, to keep them here longer, what do? You feed them. We're Greek. You feed people anyways.
8: Yeah.
7: He remembers seeing hot dogs at the amusement park in New York. Coney Island, the amusement park. So he set up a grill in that corner. And here, fast forward later, 109 years, and that's how the Coney Island was invented.
4: Over the decades, Coney Island spots have turned up all over the city and the state, some by competitors. In fact, right next door to American Coney Island is Lafayette Coney Island, started by Gust Kiros' brother. Long story, there's a book on this whole saga. Grace says Lafayette was sold and is no longer in the family. For now, we'll just note some Detroiters love Lafayette and others love American. And now there are many other Coney Island places in neighborhoods around the city, the suburbs, and even across the state.
7: They all stemmed from my grandfather. This is truly an original, iconic brand. Our hot dog is a proprietary blend. Nobody else can have our hot dog recipe, and it's actually a sausage. Soft, steamy bun. It's a steamer bun. As simple as it is, there is a little science to it. Our chili is our homemade chili recipe. Nobody else can have this chili. We manufacture it specifically for us and only us.
4: So what's in it?
7: Secret family recipe. What am I going to tell you?
8: In general?
7: In general? Beef and Greek spices, and we'll leave it at that.
4: Okay, then. Fine. As far as the hot dog itself...
7: And what's magical about this is it snaps. It's a 90% beef, 10% pork with a lambskin casing. It's meat. It's not crap. I'm just going to say it like that.
8: Yeah.
7: And when you bite into it, it just pops, snaps in your mouth. And that's the magic of it.
4: Magic? Really? Time to try it.
8: Well, that's really good.
7: It's a 109-year-old recipe.
8: That's really good. Yeah. The combo is perfect. It snaps on your mouth. It's the onions. It's everything, though.
4: Despite my imperfect execution. Now, American Coney Island has survived in downtown Detroit for 109 years. If you sat here all the time, looked out the window, you would have seen the auto boom, the Great Depression, racial clashes, urban flight, outsourcing, the Great Recession, COVID, emptying out downtown Detroit.
7: Just like anything, we've seen the best, we've seen the worst, we've seen disaster, we've seen awesome, we've seen it all. But we've been here and stuck it out through everything. And we are still here, so when people bring up old Detroit, new Detroit, or Detroit's comeback, that drives me crazy. Because no, it is not a comeback. Where have you all been? We've been here. We've been here and we're not going anywhere. And my dad always said, we'll be the last ones to turn the lights off in this city.
4: That is, unless Mike's Famous Ham Place does it. It has been here since 1961, in a part of Detroit once notorious for abandoned buildings and graffiti and urban blight. This little shop stands alone, small white building on a sparse corner, which is kind of the point to food influencer Carlos Parisi.
5: Do you know our city's motto? On our flag it says, Spearmus Maloria Resurgent Cinerbis, which is, we hope for better things, from the ashes we will rise. And that city motto has stayed true from the early 1900s through every single iteration of this city today. Community is everything in this city. We're not just a fast fashion type of city. Everything here is roots. I sat here with my great uncle, who was, you know, World War II generation. He brought me here first. And this was the place that he came and ate with his friends. It's a beautiful place because it just transports you back in time.
4: It looks like an old school diner, unchanged by design. Kim Lambert bought the shop in 2024 from longtime owner Mike Muftari, its namesake.
10: I wanted to update it and put in new counters, not change any food, but just I wanted to spruce it up. And the neighborhood was like, no, do not change a thing. We don't want you to update anything. Leave it the way it is.
4: Whitewash paneling, linoleum, formica, stainless steel, a row of swivel top stools mounted to the floor.
10: The stools are old. I mean, the ones full of duct tape holding it together. But that's what people love. They come here, this is home. This is what they've known their whole life.
8: I mean, you're part of the history here. Do you feel a little responsibility?
10: Absolutely. As we all should, to carry on what's been around forever. We want to save the city. One sandwich at a time.
4: One sandwich at a time. We will have more stories from Detroit and Michigan this week. I visit Slate Auto, a new company making a fully electric truck for just under $25,000. 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You can pay more to get more. And you can make it an SUV, wrap it in a certain color, upgrade accessories. CEO Peter Farisi told me Slate skips some things that add to the cost, like power windows, a radio, and...
11: We don't have a screen in the Slate. We don't have an infotainment system. Many people are quite excited about that because they end up using their phones or their tablets in their own vehicle today, and they're excited to save the money of paying for an infotainment system that they don't use. It turns out when you take a look at the warranty data, the infotainment system's the number one warranty claim among auto consumers.
4: Slate is taking pre-orders now and expects first vehicles to be delivered by the end of the year. Will people like it? There are skeptics. 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

Live from NPR News in Boston, I'm Josie Guarino. The U.S. military launched its ninth night of airstrikes on Iran. Iran retaliated by attacking Bahrain and Kuwait. The renewed exchanges of fire, now in their second week, have seen the U.S. target Iranian bridges, electrical facilities, threatening further escalation as mediators look to prevent a return to full-blown war in the Middle East. The three U.S. service members have died in the fighting since Friday. U.S. gas prices just hit a $4 national average again, driven by escalating military strikes between the U.S. and Iran. According to AAA, drivers are paying significantly more than last year's average of $3.14 for regular gas. Because this is a national average, many states with higher taxes or supply limits have already been paying well over $4 for weeks. Spain's World Cup champs are back home before jumping onto an open-top bus to parade through central Madrid. The players are stopping by for some high fives from Spain's prime minister and royal family. Huge crowds of cheering fans have lined Madrid's historic streets to catch a glimpse of the players in their trophy. Spain snagged the big win in Sunday's final against Argentina, 1-0 in New Jersey. This is Here and Now.

0: For KGOU, I'm Sophie Dement with information on a couple events coming up soon. The 76th annual Indian Hills Powwow begins July 22nd and continues through the 26th at 8980 North Sooner Road in Oklahoma City. The event features multiple days of Native American dancing, singing, and related competitions for all ages, along with handmade arts and crafts, Indian tacos, and other traditional foods. And in Norman on the 26th, the Summer Breeze concert series continues with Labyrinth, an indie pop band known for its alternative sound and introspective songwriting. The group's music was featured in the television series Reservation Dogs. Showtime is 7:30 at Lions Park. For more information on these events and others, visit kgou.org and click the Events tab.
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2: It's here and now. The UK has a new prime minister again. Andy Burnham officially took charge and addressed the country from the steps of No. 10 Downing Street today.
3: I know people at home are fed up with politics. I hear you, and I want to be honest with you. We have not been good enough, and we need to be better.
2: Burnham is the seventh British prime minister in just over a decade. NPR's Lauren Frayer joins us now from London with the latest. Hi, Lauren.
4: Hi.
2: So we just heard a bit of Andy Burnham's first speech as prime minister. What else did he say today?
4: He pledged to build more public housing, to end homelessness. He talked about a 10-year plan for Britain. He said tomorrow he will unveil measures to tamp rising costs of living. And he acknowledged, as you heard in that clip, the frustration that many voters have with this sort of revolving door of prime ministers. And he said he wants to be a, quote, circuit breaker. But, you know, he will face many of the same things that stymied his predecessor, Keir Starmer. You know, slow growth, high energy costs, a volatile ally in Washington.
2: All right. Well, tell us about Burnham's background. I detect a northern accent there in the clip you shared with us.
4: Indeed, he is from the north of England. He served in governments of Prime Ministers Tony Blair, Gordon Brown. He actually ran for the Labour Party leadership twice before, one of those times, incidentally, nominated by his friend Keir Starmer. But he lost and left the capital, went back up north for local politics. And it was there as mayor of Greater Manchester that he really won national acclaim. He championed the rights of working class voters there, especially during COVID. He's also a DJ on Manchester's indie music scene. His campaign videos have been compared to New York Mayor Zohran Mamdani's, and polls show he's one of the most popular politicians in the UK, which is why Labour swapped him in as leader. You know, the party was losing support under Starmer and watching other parties, particularly on the far right, but also the Greens on the other side of the political spectrum, gaining steam.
2: All right. Well, I don't think he's going to have time for DJing anymore, but how is Burnham going to be different from Starmer?
4: I mean, he is changing some of the names in the cabinet, but this is really more of a change in personality than policy. Starmer and Burnham are from the same party, the centre-left Labour Party. They share roughly the same politics. I mean, one thing that Burnham said today that he will do differently is devolve power away from the capital, London, to municipal and regional authorities. Here's what he said about that.
3: Problem solving than point scoring. And we will take power out of here and carry it into every postcode in the land so that they can do more. And in doing more, build a new economy where we put life.
2: All right. Well, that is, you know, a strong message that he wants more power to the people out in the regions, not in the capital. But I want to ask you, Laura.

0: remember that the British media ridiculed then Prime Minister Liz Truss's chaotic economic policies. They predicted she'd have the shelf life of a head of lettuce. And indeed, a head of iceberg lettuce lasted longer than she did back in 2022. So the real question is Burnham going to outlast a head of lettuce?
1: I mean, as you mentioned, Liz Truss lasted just 44 days in office, the shortest stint in centuries. It was a meme, this lettuce thing. Others have lasted much longer. But look, there is no appetite for this revolving door to keep revolving, neither among voters nor financial markets.
0: All right. Well, he wants to be that circuit breaker. NPR's Lauren Frayer in London will keep us posted. Lauren, thank you so much.
1: You're welcome.
0: This is Here and Now.
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4: You're tuned to KGOU. I'm Jack Walters. With August runoffs fast approaching, two Republicans are facing off for their party's nomination to be insurance commissioner. Lionel Ramos has more on the candidates.
5: Republican voters chose their top two picks for the state's next insurance commissioner last month, when 37% cast their ballot in support of Bob Sullivan, and 27% did so for Marty Quinn. Both are insurance industry professionals with substantial experience. But a recent report by Oklahoma Watch points out only one may actually live in Oklahoma. Oklahoma Watch reports Quinn has been a resident of Arkansas for years, and while the legality of his nomination is up in the air, it's unclear how it will impact voters. The winner of the August runoff will face Democrat Craig McIntyre, who ran unopposed for his party's nomination. In Oklahoma City, I'm Lionel Ramos.
4: Thanks for making KGOU your NPR source.
6: 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And Americans United for Separation of Church and State, defending church-state separation and the First Amendment, including freedom of the press, for nearly 80 years. 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
7: And I'm Scott Tong in Washington, D.C. This is Here and Now. If you, after the World Cup, find yourself itching for more soccer, you want more players to watch, you want teams to watch on TV, all that, this next segment is your guide. And it will be somewhat serious, because we have dialed up again a pair of stand-up comedians based in New York City who talk and joke a lot about the beautiful game. Here they are on our show last month explaining how to appear more knowledgeable going into the World Cup.
8: My advice would be look at the schedule for the group stages, which are the early parts, and find nations like Uzbekistan. I guarantee you it's going to be in Queens, no matter what nation we say. There's going to be a restaurant or bar where Uzbekis hang out. You could say, like, I'm thinking of going to this Colombian restaurant to see them play Uruguay. And people are like, whoa, this person's fully tapped in, and they're willing to travel without a passport because they're going to Queens.
7: And back with us is Alexis Guerrero, so the podcast The Cooligans. Alexis, good to have you back.
9: Hey, happy to be back. Thanks again, man.
7: And his co-host, Christian Polanco. Christian, good to have you.
10: Likewise. Thank you so much for having us back.
7: Yeah, and you guys are just back from an 11-city tour. You went to every U.S. host city of the World Cup during the tournament. So let's talk soccer converts, right? Happens every World Cup. If I've decided, you know what, I'm fully on the Spain bandwagon, how do I climb on board? What players, what team should I start to follow? Christian?
10: Well, you are brave for getting on the bandwagon of the winning team of the 2026 World Cup. But no, this is, if you liked the style of play, you liked the storylines, you liked watching Lamine Yamal's little brother running onto the field and becoming a, you know, sort of a global superstar.
7: Right.
10: Like, if that was something that excited you, I mean,

0: There's so many players to watch. Obviously, Lamine Yamal is the main superstar, but
1: yeah.
0: Rodri is the midfielder that just never lost the ball, constantly found
1: MVP or whatever they call it. Yes.
0: Right, the golden ball. So there's something about you and your personality if you found what Spain did entertaining, and it's easy to pick those players because they all play at the Barcelona's, at Manchester City. There were no Real Madrid players, but...
2: technically but one, right? Cucurella is now a Real Madrid player.
0: Oh, yeah, technically, right?
1: Now, Alexis, so... if you're watching these Spanish players, a lot of them play for Barcelona. Any context, any FYI, any warning before I become, say, a Barcelona fan?
2: Yeah, I would say, though, the warning is that the unity goes away pretty quickly after the World Cup.
1: Yeah.
2: I would say that, you know, what happens is a lot of these players, and I think this is important, right? So every nation has their own domestic league. And within that domestic league are a lot of traditional rivalries that have existed for for over 100 years. So let's say you like Lamine Yamal, but you also like that Cucurella guy. This is the dude with the big hair who was the defender that was running around.
1: He's going to the
2: sliding everywhere.
1: The rival, right? Real Madrid?
2: Yeah, those guys are going to hate each other for another 4 years. And every time they play each other, the entire world watches. It's called El Clásico. And that is basically the Super Bowl twice a year, every year, and then even cup competitions and possibly even in other, like, Champions League. So you're going to attach yourself to a pretty fun rivalry depending on which side you pick.
1: Okay, yeah. All right, so what if I, after this World Cup, want to watch more soccer in this country, the U.S.? Any suggestions, Alexis, for how to follow the National Women's Soccer League, the NWSL, or Men's Major League Soccer?
2: I would say, well, aren't you lucky? Because we have two leagues that have already started sort of in the wake of the World Cup finishing in NWSL, which is the National Women's Soccer League, and MLS, Major League Soccer. Now, that guy Messi, who lost the World Cup final that everybody seemed to either love or hate, turns out he plays in MLS. Yeah. So you can follow him if you want at Inter Miami. Or we have two teams locally in New York, New York City FC, that plays here in New York City. And then you have New York Red Bull, or Red Bull New York, as they want to officially be called now. Mm-hmm. They play in Harrison, New Jersey. So it depends on which one you're closest to. Feel free to pick them. And then also there's Gotham FC, which just moved from where the Red Bull played to where New York City FC will begin playing next year in their brand new stadium in Queens, right across the street from Citi Field. Very easy to get to. The 7 train takes you right there. You can watch both the women's game and the men's game. And let me tell you something. The women just won a championship. So they've won a couple, actually. So they've got some great players on there. Sam Kerr just came back from Europe, who's a superstar. And she could score from pretty much any angle. So I would tell you, if you wanted to watch the women's game, please do, because the Women's World Cup is coming up in a year. So it would be smart to get to know some of these players now.
1: If you go all in on a club, you know, say Arsenal, and our family watches Arsenal too, I have to ask, what is the emotional cost? Because it's an experience that can take years off your life. The stress.
2: Can I let the Everton fan answer?
1: Ouch.
0: Yeah, I mean,
1: oh, ouch.
0: Okay. Yeah, well, you know what? It is, you know, I get a lot of jokes about being an Everton fan, but even in the way you ask the question, it's like, what is the emotional cost? But I would say, what is the emotional cost of falling in love, right? Would you never want to have fallen in love at all, right? Like there is a cost, but it can be rewarding, even in heartbreak. This is where I always differ with Alexis, where I'm like, when I meet other Everton fans, we have an immediate bond in the misery that we've gone through, right?
2: It's PTSD, but he believes it's a bond.
1: Well, I'm just kind of hearing, I think you need Christian Sunny disposition to be an Everton fan. I mean,
2: probably.
1: It's been a long time. But, I mean, Alexis, even a team that does pretty well, Arsenal, it's continuous anxiety, I have to say.
2: Yeah, it's the hope that kills you. But I will say this. Think about how good it's going to feel. Like, even for Christian, think about how good it's going to feel when you get that first major accolade, whether it's to get to watch a team play Champions League, you know, it hurts so much because it's going to feel so good. And I can promise you, as someone who finally got to taste a championship, it will feel that good. I think it's worth it. And what's, you know, look, Peppa Pig's never going to win a Champions League. What else are you going to watch on a Saturday morning?
0: Okay. Does she have a better chance than Harry Kane? I don't know.
2: Yeah, guaranteed.
1: You guys got to pick up the mic. You just dropped it, both of you. Okay. Finally, if I'm going to jump in to the soccer, the football world, spend my Saturday mornings watching a lot of this in the US, Europe, wherever. Is there any juicy gossip, any controversy, social media trash talk I need to be aware of?
0: The easy answer is, I mean, we're still parsing through the end of the World Cup final with Argentina basically fighting against all the Spanish players.
1: After the final whistle, right? They started going after him.
0: Yeah, and so the gossip right now begins in like, well, how are these players going to be penalized? Because it did seem like that FIFA was quite protective over Argentina. I was looking at some of the stats. They got no VAR interventions. They got no red cards, even though one player got two yellows. They committed the most fouls. The conspiracy right now is just like, even throughout the tournament, people are like, is FIFA favoring Argentina? Oh. Do they want them to get the final? It's very odd because also teams collapsed against them, and that didn't necessarily have to do with refereeing, but that's kind of what we're going through right now.
1: Interesting.
0: But there's
1: much
0: more where all that came from, and there's much juicier stuff, but this is these are the topics we're going to be talking about on our show this week.
1: Will the Argentines be left off the hook? Alexis, what do you got?
2: Yeah, I mean, Argentina usually harbors the people who did bad historically. So it's weird for them to be the ones in trouble now. Let's see if that stays
1: history
2: on the
1: moment.
2: Show.
1: Yep.
2: Let's see if you guys edit that out. But I think I would say, like, what made you fall in love or what attracted you first? I know for my wife and her friends who honestly love the fact that soccer is a part of my life and that they get to travel. My wife gets to travel with me and be a part of it, but has never really cared too much about the sport. What attracted her the most was everything Erling Haaland was doing.
1: The Norwegian striker, 7 feet tall,
2: yeah, like,
1: and the hair.
2: He's basically a Nordic Kardashian now. I don't know how he did this. But everything he does is so lovable. I think follow that guy. And I think this is the beauty of the game now. You know, we now get to see the personality of these players. And I think start to attach yourselves to these personalities because you're going to start to learn so much more about the game and become a bigger fan just through some of the superstar players, which I think the modern generation does. You know, my nephew, who's 16, cares more about the individual player than any club or any nation. So I feel like maybe that's the new way of following these nations and teams.
1: Yeah, love it. Alexis Guerreros and Christian Polanco, our co-host of the soccer comedy podcast, The Cooligans. Go find them. Alexis, Christian, thank you guys.
2: Honored. Thank you.
0: Thank you, Scott. A pleasure.
1: It's Here and Now.

0: Harriet Clark was 11 months old when her mother was a getaway driver in the infamous 1981 robbery of a Brinks truck. The robbers were members of radical offshoots of the Weather Underground and the Black Panthers. For the next 37 years, Harriet spent Saturdays visiting her mother in prison. Her new novel is based on that. She's on the next Fresh Air. Join us.
1: It's Fresh Air this Monday at both 2 and 7 p.m. here on KGOU.
2: Our forecast from the National Weather Service calls for sunny skies with temperatures at or near 100 this afternoon. A heat advisory for heat index values as high as 107. Southwesterly winds at 5 to 10 miles an hour. For tonight, expect clear skies, overnight lows in the upper 70s to low 80s. And looking ahead, similar conditions daily through Friday. You're tuned to KGOU.
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4: It's Here and Now. There's no federal law mandating that manufacturers recycle old batteries from electric vehicles, although some states are moving forward with their own legislation. But here's the thing. If you dump old EV batteries into a landfill, they become hazardous waste. If you recycle them, you recover valuable minerals. But there's a problem. As NPR's Camila Domonoske reports, the economics of battery recycling don't always work out.
5: Okay, are you there?
6: Thomas Andrade called me from his family's salvage yard in Massachusetts as workers prepped Chevy Volt batteries to ship out for recycling. The T-shaped batteries, more than 5 feet long, were very carefully strapped down to a pallet. And you do have to be careful because lithium batteries can catch fire.
5: I would still put that one there, too. Two here and then three over. Yeah.
6: Salvage yards make money by taking old cars apart and finding value in them. Parts that can be reused, scrap metal worth some money. And there are valuable minerals in these batteries. Andrade's sending them to a battery recycler who will shred them into something called black mass, a powder rich in lithium and nickel and manganese and cobalt. So how much money will the salvage yard make off this deal? Well, none.
5: The good thing with these is they'll at least take them at no expense. However, there's no revenue.
6: And Andrade feels pretty lucky to get $0. Meanwhile, across the state, Brian Bashand of Westover Salvage Yard was staring at another EV battery. This one, roughly the size and shape of a mattress, was from Tesla. It could be a moneymaker if a Tesla driver buys it as a replacement battery.
7: I think ours is priced at like $1,200 because when we try to price our parts to sell. We don't run a museum here.
6: But so far, this might as well be a museum piece. No one's buying it. His other option is to make like Andrade and ship it off to a recycler. He's priced it out.
7: That was going to cost me, if it was just one battery, $1,800 in total.
6: That's right. He'll either make more than $1,000 or he'll be out of pocket $1,800. Shipping hazardous materials is expensive. And the battery recycler will charge him just to accept the thing.
7: This is a liability. No one's paying me for it. I have to pay to get rid of it.
6: This problem of unwanted EV batteries piling up is expected to get worse. EV batteries are lasting longer than expected, so there haven't been a ton to recycle. Yet. That will change as sales increase and years go by. And the batteries are changing too. Pricey minerals like nickel and cobalt are increasingly being replaced by cheaper minerals like iron phosphate. That's great if you're buying a battery, but a big problem if you're recycling one. David Kalineski is the CEO of Serba Solutions, one of those recyclers that shreds batteries to recover the minerals.
8: You know, there's really no value in recycling iron phosphate, unfortunately.
6: The lithium can still be recovered, but without profitable stuff like nickel to sell, a company like Serba needs to charge money to recycle that battery.
8: because that's covering our cost to process them and to be able to try to make a little bit of margin.
6: This is a nationwide issue. When recycling is expensive, not recycling becomes tempting. And it's dangerous for EV batteries to pile up unrecycled.
9: There's really a risk of those batteries catching fire, becoming damaged, and that's a huge cost and also just a huge safety risk.
6: Jessica Dunn is with the Union of Concerned Scientists. She says EV batteries are already showing up in landfills, which is, to be clear, illegal.
9: But they end up there anyway, and then that cost falls on a public entity to try to deal with it.
6: Colorado is trying to get ahead of the problem. Katie Wallace is a state senator who co-sponsored a new law designed to make sure EV batteries get recycled.
10: It mandates that the manufacturers be responsible for that collection and that responsible recycling.
6: If there's a battery that no one wants, then the manufacturer who initially sold it, GM or Tesla or whoever, will have to pick it up for free and make sure it gets recycled. Salvage yard operators like Andrade and Bichand won't be on the hook. Wallace says that should bring peace of mind to EV drivers, a lot of whom aren't just trying to save money on gas, they're also trying to do the right thing environmentally.
10: They're doing their best to make it so that we are not impacting climate change even further, and this helps them do that.
6: Colorado's new law was backed by environmental groups, salvage yards, battery recyclers, and by major automakers who emphasize that they'll need the minerals from those batteries for future vehicles. The whole supply chain has a vested interest in making sure old EV batteries become resources, not burdens. Camila Domonoske, NPR News.
11: The Pentagon has identified two U.S. service members killed over the weekend in the war with Iran. Tyler James Feehan, first lieutenant of Eva Beach, Hawaii, age 25, and 19-year-old Private Isabella Gonzalez of Carrollton, Texas.
4: Another service member is missing in Jordan. The U.S. says unidentified remains are being examined. A fourth American soldier, not yet publicly identified, died in Iraq on Saturday during the controlled detonation of a downed Iranian drone. So far, 17 U.S. military personnel have been reported killed and 430 wounded since the U.S. and Israel launched war on Iran in February. Iran says at least 3,000 Iranians have died in the war.
11: Here and Now is a production of NPR and WBUR. I'm Scott Tong in Washington, D.C.
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13: Let's talk about sex with a Gen Xer, a millennial, and a Zoomer. 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
2: I'm Indira Lakshmanan. It's Here and Now. Coming up, the World Cup ends and the Spaniards reign supreme. We reflect on a tense final game, an exhilarating tournament, and ask, could this be the beginning of a new era for soccer in the U.S.?
1: Also, the U.S. releases the names of two service members killed in Jordan by Iranian fire. Another American has now died in Iraq, and we'll have the latest on the escalating conflict in the Mideast.
2: And Hollywood didn't have a show about nerds hooked on video games, so actor Felicia Day made one herself.
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4: Live from NPR News, I'm Lakshmi Singh. President Trump is expected to attend the dignified transfer of two service members killed in the war with Iran. NPR's Hadil Al-Shalchi has more.
5: The U.S. military said another U.S. service member was killed in action in northern Iraq on Saturday. The member was killed during a controlled detonation of unexploded ordnance from a downed Iranian drone. Another member was wounded in that incident. It also said that it found unidentified remains at the same location in Jordan, where two service members were killed in action and another went missing. It was unclear whether this person was a U.S. service member or not. This brings the total number of U.S. service members killed in this war to 17. More than 400 have been injured. Iranian officials said over 3,000 people have been killed in this war, with at least 50 in these latest rounds of strikes. Hadil Al-Shalchi, NPR News, Istanbul.
4: A federal judge is temporarily blocking Paramount's attempt to acquire Warner Brothers Discovery. Today, the court imposed a 14-day pause as a coalition of state attorneys general sue to derail the deal they have called anti-competitive. Paramount says delaying the transaction will harm entertainment workers. For each calendar day, the merger is delayed after September 30th. Paramount CEO David Ellison would be on the hook for a 25-cent per share ticking fee that amounts to about $7 million a day. The United Kingdom has a new prime minister. Andy Burnham took office today, replacing Keir Starmer, who was ousted by his own center-left Labour Party. NPR's Lauren Frere has this from London.
6: In his first speech as Prime Minister, Andy Burnham acknowledged that he is the seventh occupant of 10 Downing Street in a decade and said he wants to restore confidence in this country.
7: Britain needs to show the world that we can regain our stability once again.
6: He pledged to, quote, reindustrialize Britain, build more public housing, end what he called rough sleeping, homelessness, and announced plans Tuesday to address rising costs of living. His predecessor Starmer said he's giving Burnham his full support as he reverts to what they call a backbencher in Parliament. Lauren Freyer, NPR News, London.
4: A Mississippi teenager whose body was found after a July 4th boat trip is being remembered today at a memorial service. Nolan Wells' family and civil rights leaders are calling for justice as they search for answers about how he died. Here's NPR's Kristen Wright.
8: Wells' death has drawn national attention and demands for a fair investigation. The case has renewed longstanding questions about race and policing in the Deep South. The black teenager went on a boating trip to an island with a group of high school friends that are white, but didn't return with them. His body was found 2 days later off the coast. The family has arranged an independent autopsy.
4: It's NPR. Michigan is reporting 6,148 cases linked to the cyclospora outbreak in that and other states. In the latest update, health officials say more than 100 people were hospitalized for the diarrhea-causing parasitic infection. The Centers for Disease Control and Prevention linked the outbreak to shredded iceberg lettuce from Mexico served at Taco Bell restaurants in Michigan, Indiana, Kentucky, Ohio, and West Virginia. Students in India are demanding the resignation of the country's education minister. NPR's Omkar Khandekar reports the government has offered to negotiate with the protesters.
9: Protesters sang songs and chanted slogans calling for a revolution, demanding the resignation of India's education minister Dharmendra Pradhan. A series of university and government job entrance exam papers were leaked in recent years, sparking outrage. As the Indian police charged at protesters with batons and tear gas, some retaliated by throwing stones. The escalation comes after weeks of peaceful protests by Cockroach Janata Party, a satire-turned-political group that has millions of Gen Z followers on social media. The ruling BJP party has refused to discuss their demands in the parliament. Omkar Khandekar, NPR News, New Delhi.
4: U.S. gas prices have climbed to an average of $4 for a gallon of regular gasoline as the U.S. and Iran launch more attacks against each other. 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
11: Researchers estimate that tens of thousands have died in Africa due to cuts in U.S. foreign aid. In Nigeria, life-saving drugs once funded by USAID are now much harder to access.
12: It started like a normal sickness. He had fever, weakness, and was not eating well.
11: I'm Elsa Chang. We hear from Nigerian families who have been affected on All Things Considered from NPR News.
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2: I'm Indira Lakshmanan in Boston. It's Here and Now. The Pentagon has released the names of two U.S. service members killed in an Iranian attack on a military base in Jordan on Friday. They are 25-year-old First Lieutenant Tyler James Fian of Hawaii and 19-year-old Private Isabella Gonzalez of Texas. A third American soldier not yet identified died in northern Iraq on Saturday.
1: The U.S. and Iran have exchanged airstrikes now for 9 days in a row, even as mediators are trying to diffuse tensions. Joining us now is Here and Now security analyst Jim Walsh, senior researcher at the MIT Security Studies Program. Hey, Jim.
14: Good to hear the sound of your voice, Scott.
1: These attacks seem to be expanding across the region. Iranian backed fighters in Yemen, the Houthis, say they're blockading Saudi ships trying to pass through waterways. Iran's counterattacks are hitting Jordan, Kuwait, Bahrain. Geographically, where's all this going?
14: Well, geographically, it is spreading because it also includes U.S. attacks on cities in Iran it has not previously attacked. And then Iran responds mostly in kind, either hitting U.S. bases in other countries in the region, but also in the selection of targets. Yours point to how the war has expanded geographically. Mm. It has also expanded or escalated in the type of targets that are being hit. So before, mm-hmm. only military targets, now the U.S. has hit bridges, energy facilities, water facilities, and other civilian infrastructure. Iran then responded by hitting equivalent facilities, civilian, energy, and water-related facilities in other countries. So that is a marked line. That is a big increase. I think the U.S. is trying to intimidate Iran and saying, you better make concessions or we're really going to impose costs. And Iran is saying, well, if you do that, we're going to answer in kind or worse, which is sort of where we all started this while ago. But that's where we're at, the change in geography and a change in the escalatory nature of the targets.
1: Well, let me ask you about the latter then. If it has crossed a line, I mean, for a moment, let me step back. Let's step back and kind of think about what that means then. Iran has said that, you know, its civilians have been killed here, American service members in Jordan, for instance. I mean, this is, we've kind of turned the page here.
14: I would say that's all bad stuff, and it pushes us further down a path we don't want to go. But it has not, I think what we see here is each side signaling. The U.S. is signaling how badly it could hurt Iran, and Iran is signaling, both in small ways, both countries acting in limited ways, the terrible things it could do. The question is, will it get to that point? And I think if the U.S. expands the number of targets it hits, if it puts ground troops, as some Iranians fear, ground troops in Iran, then we will be pushing forward. And then you really get to a point of where everyone loses, not just loses, but loses big time, especially if Iran begins hitting oil infrastructure in the region. That would have enormous economic effects And of course, if the U.S. decided to flatten Iran, which I think would be a war crime, that would have enormous effects for the Iranians. So big stakes if it gets, if it continues to move in a escalatory direction.
15: American ground troops there, do you see it as this is a more likely scenario?
14: I don't. I continue to be a skeptic, but Lord knows this thing has gone back and forth and back and forth and up and down. So, you know, how much confidence do I have? It seems to me, though, there has been traditionally during the course of this war, a reluctance of the Trump administration to put people on the ground, a preference from hitting from afar, from the air, from ships at safe distance. The moment you start putting troops on the ground, and I'm pretty sure Iran has prepared for this, then, you know, it turns into a very different thing, and the U.S. is really a sitting target there. Yeah. So I doubt it, but, you know, sometimes there's luck and coincidence, good and bad luck and fortune, and sometimes it's the whims of a leader, and sometimes it's rational interest, and I don't know which is going to win in this case.
15: We have talked, Jim, about Iran's staying power. Here, what about the U.S.? Does the U.S. military have the munitions, the air defenses, all that to keep this all going?
14: Well, the short answer is yes, but at what cost? There's an opportunity cost. Those things are not being replenished very quickly, and then you're left with little in reserve or some long timetable to replenish it. But similarly, I don't think we should skirt the fact that Iran faces major costs. They're in a big, you know, economic difficulties that are even hard to describe. They're probably getting support on the side from other countries. But if they're in a tough situation, and it's the question of who can put up with the pain the longest. I think the Iranians fear that whatever happens now, I think there's probably a debate in Iran. Some say we need to settle this up so we can repair the country and get ready for the next fight. And the other side says, no, we need to hurt the U.S. now so they don't come back and hit us. Because I think there's general agreement that the U.S., that is to say Trump, would return after the midterms, after the political pressure is off, and start this up all over again. So that's the debate in Iran, and the U.S. is trying to debate what to do now. You know, do we answer everything or do we back off and hit them
15: Jim,
14: later?
15: Very quickly, gas is again north of $4 in the U.S. average. Should we get used to this?
14: For the time being, yes, because even if we get something in the near term, it could fall apart a day later. So I would bet yes.
15: Jim Walsh, here now, security analyst and senior researcher at the MIT Security Studies Program. Jim, thanks.
14: Thanks, Scott.
4: Spain was crowned soccer's world champion yesterday in a definitive victory over defending champs Argentina. The game capped 39 days of the FIFA World Cup, 48 countries, 104 matches, including exciting underdog performances from first-time qualifiers like tiny Cape Verde. Reporter Steve Futterman was at MetLife Stadium in New Jersey where the action happened, and he joins us now. Steve, welcome back.
16: Great to be with you, Indira.
4: So the Spanish men's team has been on a roll. They've been undefeated for 38 international games since way back in March 2024. In this entire tournament, they conceded only one goal to Belgium in the quarterfinals. Their goalie won Golden Glove. Their captain got Golden Ball for best overall player. Put this team's talent into perspective for us.
16: Well, they are clearly the best team. I mean, coming into the tournament, I think most people felt it was France or Spain, and they met in the semifinal, and Spain defeated France. They shut down the entire team. They shut down Kylian Mbappe, holding him scoreless. They are the best team in the world. Now, are they the most exciting team in the world? Not necessarily, because their strength is this remarkable defense. It is a suffocating defense, as you mentioned. 8 matches for Spain in this World Cup. 7 of them were shutouts, allowing just one goal. It is really a remarkable defensive team it has. And really, the offensive part of the Spanish team didn't really play up to the levels we expected. The big star for Spain, Yamal, he had a hamstring injury throughout. If he had been up to snuff, no injuries, they might have been more of an offensive machine. But
4: yeah,
16: defense is what Spain's all about.
4: Right. We're talking about 19-year-old Lamine Yamal, the sensation who there was that fabulous picture of him as a baby being washed in a bath by his rival, Lionel Messi, who he conquered on the pitch. All right. So this other side was Argentina, the defending champs, led by Messi, considered one of the best players ever. They mounted sensational come-from-behind victories against Egypt in the round of 16 and against England in the semifinals. The fans were counting on Messi to bring the cup back to Buenos Aires. How did they get so outplayed?
16: You know, you can only pull the rabbit out of the hat so many times. I don't know if that's a magician's line or not, but that's what Argentina had done. They should not have beaten Egypt. They should not have won a couple other matches, but they did. And you just sort of expected them to find a way to win. And by the way, they almost tied the match in the 118th minute in extra time. And that would have been remarkable to have a penalty kick shootout. But the Spanish defense, like I said, was able to hold Mbappe scoreless. Then they come back to hold Messi scoreless. These are two of the best players, not just right now, but in all time.
4: Yeah.
16: And the Spanish defense was just not able to be conquered.
4: All right. I want to pick up on something you said, which is do anything to win. So Argentina was called out for more than two dozen fouls against Spain in this one game. One player was sent off for repeated infractions. Another got a red card after the final whistle for grabbing a Spanish player by the throat and wrestling another to the ground after losing the game. So was Argentina playing dirty, and did the referees handle the situation well?
16: It's really hard to say. I mean, soccer is not a non-contact sport, and there was lots of contact, most of it from Argentina towards Spain. The New York Times had a nice line today. It called yesterday's match the dirtiest final since 2010. It was a pretty nasty final. You had lots of fouls being committed, lots of fouls that weren't being called that the fans wanted to be called. You had Enzo Fernandez, one of the top players for Argentina, being sent off with two yellow cards. The second one, he just ran into a Spanish player. I don't think it was intentional, but it was a clear foul. That was his second yellow.
4: Yeah.
16: He was sent off, and that really did hurt Argentina. They had to play the final 30 minutes, all of extra time, minus one man.
4: Yeah, all right. So for those of us watching at home, what was it like to be in the stadium, and could hosting the World Cup kick off a new era for soccer fandom in the U.S.?
16: Just to some degree, it can. I mean, there's going to be a big boost in soccer interest. You're going to see a lot more young kids play, want to play soccer. I want to play a bit, though, of a celebrating Spanish fan yesterday. He was just delighted. He happened to be in New York, didn't plan to go to the World Cup final. When Spain was in it, he got tickets for him and his two sons. Take a listen to what he had to say.
17: This has been an incredible experience, and it's been unbelievable experience, and world champions. Deserved, very well deserved. The emotions were incredible. Yeah, out of this world.
18: Were you emotional?
17: Yes, very emotional. Yeah.
18: Some tears?
17: A little bit, yeah, I'm not going to lie to you.
16: And we did see lots of, by the way, fans from both Spain and Argentina, both in tears,
4: both
16: but
4: in
16: for
4: tears.
16: Different reasons.
4: Joy and sadness. All right, I have to ask briefly about the first ever halftime show. Madonna, Muppets, Shakira, Burna Boy. Some people said great, others said it was a hot mess. What was the reaction in the stadium?
16: The stadium liked it. It was fun to see all the performers. You know, lots of soccer purists did not like the fact that the halftime had to be extended. You couldn't start the second half as early as you would because of the halftime show. So the soccer purists may not have liked it. The fans liked it.
4: Steve Futterman, it's been great having you as our eyes and ears for 5 weeks. Thanks so much.
16: Great being with you, Indira.
4: This is Here and Now.
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21: For KGOU, I'm Jack Walters. The Kiowa tribe is starting to exercise special tribal criminal jurisdiction. Sarah Lisi reports on what this means.
22: Recently, Kiowa leaders received a $1.5 million federal grant to implement special tribal criminal jurisdiction, or the ability to hold non-Indians accountable for crimes committed against Natives within their jurisdiction. Heather Mitchell serves as the chief judge of the Kiowa Trial Court. She says the grant will strengthen law enforcement.
23: I just think it will enhance safety for the entire community. The reality is that, you know, we are sovereign nations. We should be able to prosecute people who commit wrongs against our members.
22: Currently, more than 30 tribes exercise this type of special jurisdiction. which covers certain crimes, including domestic violence, sexual assault, and obstruction of justice. I'm Sarah Lisi.
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15: It's Here and Now. For more than 5 weeks, the World Cup brought millions of people together on city streets and huge stadiums in the U.S. and Canada and Mexico. It felt like one big collective party at times. Remember those enthusiastic Scottish fans in Boston? Well, in Taiwan, the tournament quickly took on a political dimension. As China has increased its diplomatic and military pressure on the island, many fans, including Taiwan's president, rallied behind an unlikely nation. Reporter Jan Kamenzin-Broomby went to an early morning World Cup watch party and sent us this audio postcard.
3: Growing up in the UK, I've played football or soccer from a very young age. But even for me, waking up at 4 a.m. to go and watch a game is a bit of a struggle. But as Paraguay take on France, that's exactly what I'm doing today. It may be the crack of dawn, but the pub is full of early risers. They're cheering for Paraguay, a South American country more than 12,000 miles away. 37-year-old Paul Oh is one of them. I begin by asking him why.
5: Because France already has a lot of supporters, but also Paraguay is one of Taiwan's diplomatic allies. So I support Paraguay.
3: On the international stage, Taiwan faces rising pressure. The island is claimed by China, who has stepped up its military and maritime threats towards the self-ruling democracy. But Beijing also flexes its muscles on the diplomatic stage and has pushed countries to remove recognition of Taiwan. Today, only 12 countries have formal diplomatic relations with the island. The United States isn't one of them. In Taiwan, supporting a soccer team therefore isn't just a question of who plays well. For many, choosing who to cheer for is a political choice.
5: There are not many countries with large populations or significant influence that still maintain diplomatic relations with Taiwan. There are a few countries, like Paraguay, that continue to support Taiwan.
3: Even President William Lai has declared support for Paraguay, a political move as the island's space on the world stage grows smaller. In international sports, the team competes under the name Chinese Taipei rather than Taiwan, a name that for many, such as Michelle Lin, a legislator from Lai's governing party, doesn't represent their island.
18: China has prevented Taiwan from being seen by the world. This has been one of China's biggest forms of coercion and pressure in recent years.
3: In April, Lai postponed a visit to diplomatic ally Eswatini in southern Africa after Taiwan's government said multiple African countries blocked his flight path under Beijing's pressure. The rising pressure further reflects an increasingly assertive Beijing, says National University of Singapore's political scientist Jia Yanchong.
24: Because the PRC, I think, believes that it is in an increasingly strong position, though it has big structural weaknesses in its domestic economy, it believes that other actors are weaker still. It believes that the U.S. is uncommitted and therefore unable to push back.
3: Back in the pub, Paraguay pushes on, but is eventually beaten by France. And with that, the final whistle and its cheers from the French fans, not so much for the Taiwanese supporters of Paraguay. Among the disappointed, Paul Oh. He says he hopes one day his island can take part under its own name, free from Beijing's pressure. Until then, he'll stick with cheering on Paraguay. After all, he says, they support us, so we should support them. For NPR News, I'm Jan Kamenzin-Broomby in Taipei.
4: One of the things we love about this show is the opportunity to introduce you to some of the remarkable people who are making meaningful contributions to society.
15: And let's talk about one, Indira. Psychologist Edmund Gordon is still working at a ripe young age of 105. Here's reporter John Kalish.
6: In the suburbs north of New York City lies a cooperative community called Skyview Acres, which has been home to several prominent political activists and accomplished professionals. Edmund Gordon is among the residents. The racially diverse community is a far cry from the Jim Crow South he grew up in the 1920s and 30s. Gordon's family lived in the segregated town of Goldsboro, North Carolina, where black people weren't permitted to shop alongside white folks. But because Gordon's father was a doctor, his family was allowed to shop in a department store on Wednesday afternoons.
7: I think my family's social economic position protected me from a lot of the worst aspects of segregation. I remember an encounter with the police when they were chasing me and some of my buddies off of a corner where we hung out, and we thought there was no reason for their dislike of us. But I don't remember a lot of other negative experiences.
6: Gordon was ordained as a Presbyterian minister and served a small congregation in Omaha, Nebraska, where he met Susan Gitt, an activist with a Quaker group. They married in 1948.
7: When I married Sue, I think that changed everything in my life, and I tend to attribute most of the good things that have happened to me to having been married to her. She insisted that I eat properly, insisted that I exercise. She gave me four lovely children.
6: All four of the Gordons' children pursued careers in education. Their son, Chris, who is now retired, lives in North Carolina.
7: He didn't finish college until he was 39 years old. But he's the brightest kid I've got.
6: That's saying something, because two of the other Gordon kids have PhDs and are tenured university professors. Gordon himself has taught at several universities, including Columbia and Yale. The Institute for Urban and Minority Education at Columbia's Teachers College was renamed in Gordon's honor when he turned 100. His doctoral dissertation focused on child development in Harlem, where he and his pediatrician wife would later establish a clinic for children. While Gordon was in graduate school, he was befriended by W.E.B. Du Bois, the renowned African-American author and activist.
8: And more importantly, he became my most consequential mentor. It was through my meetings with Dr. Du Bois for supper, driving him to meetings, traveling with him, walking and talking with him in the park, that Du Bois taught me to think.
6: Gordon was working as a researcher at Stanford in 1964 when he was tapped by President Lyndon Johnson to help develop Head Start, an early childhood education program. It was part of LBJ's War on Poverty.
7: The president wanted as many as 10,000 kids. By that June, when we opened the first Head Start program, that 10,000 kids had grown to 400,000.
6: Over the last 60 years, Head Start has touched the lives of more than 40 million children. Gordon doesn't regard his work on the program as his most consequential. As far as he's concerned, his study of educational assessment is more important. And today, Gordon still participates in an online study group of educational professionals who are striving to create assessment in the service of learning rather than just for evaluating a student's level of knowledge.
7: I like to brag about the fact that I've published about 400 technical articles and 30 books. I've got three underway.
6: That's three more books in progress. Edmund Gordon says the racist attitudes in American culture are now more deleterious than they were in his childhood. I asked him what he made of the attack on diversity, equity, and inclusion initiatives around the country.
7: I am particularly concerned right now because I have a son who built the program in Black Studies down in Texas. And they've just informed him that they're collapsing women's studies, Latina studies, Black Studies, with a view to closing them out. The anti-diversity movement is primarily to contain the rise of colored people around the world. And I'm sure if I were Caucasian, I would be scared to death also.
6: The impact of Edmund Gordon on education is apparent in a video produced for his 102nd birthday in 2024. Among those who paid tribute to Gordon were several presidents of major universities. The video also included a message from Jeffrey Canada, founder of the Harlem Children's Zone, whose mission is to battle intergenerational poverty.
9: Your efforts have changed educational outcomes for poor children in this country, for children of color in this country, and you've set up a whole new group of pioneers. Your efforts have really shaped my thinking, my work.
6: Edmund Gordon uses a wheelchair for mobility, but he still manages to get into the indoor pool at his home to tread water three times a week. I ask Gordon if he thinks he will ever retire. He says he hopes not.
7: I hope I die doing what I'm doing. I'm getting tired, but I don't think I know anything else to do. Certainly nothing else I should be doing.
6: For Here and Now, I'm John Kalish.
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0: Live from NPR News in Boston, I'm Josie Guarino. The Pentagon is releasing the names of two U.S. service members killed in Jordan on Friday when Iran launched missiles at a military base there. The agency says 25-year-old First Lieutenant Tyler James Fien of Hawaii and 19-year-old Private Isabella Gonzalez of Texas were killed in action. A third service member was killed in Iraq on Saturday during the disposal of a downed Iranian attack drone. That individual's identity has not been released. Andy Burnham's become the seventh British prime minister in just over a decade, replacing Keir Starmer. Burnham has not yet met President Donald Trump, but the two men are expected to speak sometime soon. In his first speech as PM, Burnham says UK support for Ukraine remains resolute. Keir Starmer led Labour to a landslide victory just 2 years ago, but his popularity quickly faded as voters concluded his government had failed to deliver meaningful change. In his final remarks as Prime Minister, Starmer told the press outside 10 Downing Street today that Burnham has his full support. Vice President J.D. Vance and his wife, Second Lady Usha Vance, announced the birth of their fourth child yesterday. The baby boy is the first child born to a sitting U.S. vice president in more than 150 years. 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
3: It's Here and Now. Americans are turning to AI for everything these days, from medical advice to vacation planning to making financial decisions. 2 in 3 Americans have used generative AI for financial advice, according to a Credit Karma survey last year. That number goes up to 8 in 10 Gen Zers and millennials. But can AI be trusted to help you make sound financial decisions? Joining me now with some answers is CBS News business analyst Jill Schlesinger. Her new financial advice podcast is called Money Moves. Welcome, Jill.
4: Thanks for having me.
3: All right. So people are using AI for financial advice. What are we talking about? Stock tips or, you know, full on portfolio planning?
4: It can run the gamut. I mean, I think a lot of people are kind of wisely using it to maybe ask the question they're embarrassed to ask, like, oh, what's the difference between a Roth and a traditional IRA? Or maybe some education around, like, what's a 529 plan versus a Trump account? But then there are folks who are going way further. And there are people that I have heard about who are uploading their tax returns and saying, can I actually save money on my taxes? Hmm. They're uploading their 401k accounts. And the reason why I'm really trying to talk about this today is that many people do not realize that is a terrible idea. You've got your personal information out there, and there are no safeguards against anyone getting their hands on that in a more substantial way. And so I just want everyone to be clear. Education, great. uploading account numbers, social security numbers? Absolutely no.
3: Yeah. I mean, this feels a lot riskier than like uploading some of your outfits and asking AI to plan your wardrobe or, you know, your best appliances or whatever. So, you know, AI, I'm sure, can be helpful for education and it's free. But specifically, what should we avoid beyond uploading our tax and, you know, sort of private
4: personal,
3: financial information?
4: Right. Anything personal. I mean, listen, I think the biggest issue is the question around, do these AI chatbots hallucinate? Will they give you correct or incomplete information? I think this is, some of this is kind of tough because if you don't know what you don't know, it's hard to do, to use it in a smart way. So I think one thing you should be considerate of is that when you're thinking about getting financial advice from a chatbot, that you really want to understand that your situation is very special, meaning that you're just not anybody. You're not the past 25 people who've asked these questions. I do think you've got to make sure you've got the sources that are correct. You want to make sure that if you're going to try to take any of this financial advice, that you actually speak to a certified financial planner, someone who has your best interests at heart, a fiduciary. This is a great educational tool. It should not be a substitute for judgment, a financial plan, or a human advisor who actually knows you and your goals.
3: Very quickly, Jill, there's obviously a cost element. Not everyone can afford a certified financial planner.
4: True enough. I would say then that you should try to go to the company that has your retirement account, your IRA account, and use some of the tools that are out there to help you with some of this. And that can really be a very helpful way to get you at least part of the way there.
3: Jill Schlesinger.

0: 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Thank you so much, Jill.
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3: You're tuned to KGOU. I'm Jack Walters. Northwest Oklahoma is losing a large employer in Blaine County. Anna Pope reports the U.S. Gypsum Corporation is closing its plant in Southern, which Oklahoma lawmakers say employs about 250 people.
4: The U.S. Gypsum Corporation makes ceiling, floor, roofing, wall, and gypsum products in Southern, about 18 miles north of Watonga. The manufacturer is phasing out the majority of its products made at the plant and plans to close the Oklahoma facility this fall. In a statement, company officials say complexity and costs of mining and making the products plays a part in their decision to wind down. Public officials and business leaders say the plant has been one of the largest employers in the area for about 100 years. About 250 employees' jobs are affected. USG officials say they are committed to providing career transition resources, relocation opportunities, and severance packages. In Oklahoma City, I'm Anna Pope.
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0: I'm Indira Lakshmanan in Boston. It's Here and Now. Nearly two decades after its launch, the creator of a popular YouTube comedy series is hoping to reboot the story of a group of socially awkward online gamers.
7: I've never really felt like I had any control over my life. I think that's why I like video games. It was so much easier to measure life in experience points.
0: That's actor, screenwriter, director Felicia Day, and she's referring to experience points, which measure players' growth in games like Dungeons & Dragons and Minecraft. Her show, The Guild, was about neurotic misfits who live their lives online and then come together to build community in the real world. The show catapulted Felicia Day into stardom in a certain corner of the internet. Now she's got the cast back together and is trying to crowdfund a feature-length movie about where the Guild's members are now. Felicia Day, welcome.
8: Hi, thanks for having me.
0: So The Guild was one of the very first series to go viral on YouTube. It's based on your own experiences with serious game addiction, which is not a joke, but you somehow made it relatable and funny in your series. A little background on you for listeners. You went to UT Austin at just 15 years old on a violin scholarship, but then you decided to pivot to Hollywood. Why?
8: I was a homeschool kid, and the two joys of my life as a child, being kind of isolated in my house, were playing video games, sometimes online, way before other people did, and doing community theater. So I decided after college to combine those two loves, but the gaming came much later. The acting came first. I thought I was going to take over Hollywood, and it didn't quite work out the way I wanted, but it worked out pretty well.
0: Well, you got to Hollywood. You were doing some commercials. Then you really got sucked deep into the whole of online gaming. Here's how you described it in your 2015 self-narrated audio memoir.
9: I was able to craft a lead character as neurotic as I was. Every fear I had about my own weakness, uncertainty about my future, and how others would judge me, I poured into her reactions and dialogue. I brainstormed every funny thing that had happened to me while gaming over the years and twisted the incidents ever so slightly to fit the new world I painted.
0: All right, Felicia, you've joked that the months of research you spent playing games all day and all night ended up paying off because they inspired you to write The Guild. Talk about how you were able to take your real life experiences, not all of it healthy, and make it

0: into a really funny series.
1: Yeah, I went through a very hard time in my life when I really wasn't succeeding in Hollywood the way I imagined. And it kind of made me feel very sad. So I turned to online gaming to sort of escape the reality of not really fitting into Hollywood. The wonderful part is that I started writing. I met my co-producer, Kim Evey, at a sketch writing class. And then she and I really got along. So we started sort of a self-help group of women sharing wins and losses. Most of my wins were involved in World of Warcraft, the video game. And I finally got guilted into writing a half-hour comedy about my experiences gaming because the other women were doing things with their life and I was not.
0: Well, I thought it was striking that producers in Hollywood kept passing on your idea for The Guild as a TV show. So you just basically put it together as a shoestring budget web series. You were among the first generation of online creators to prove that you could find audiences outside of the traditional studio model. So explain how The Guild was able to launch the rest of your career, and basically you built a geek content empire out of it.
1: Really, it was just about being brave enough to take a leap and spend, like you said, a couple hundred dollars, shoot in our houses the first 10 pages of my script and upload it to this brand new platform called YouTube. And the minute I uploaded that first video and saw the comments, all the things that had been grinding me down in Hollywood flipped on a dime because I had found my people.
0: Well, someone in the mainstream media, some wag, started calling you the queen of the geeks. You were certainly one of the most visible female gaming nerds in a culture that can be hostile to women. So how did you handle it? And have things gotten better since then?
1: I do think things have, in areas, gotten better. Certainly, the vast culture, if you're in an anonymous world, you can definitely find things that are not welcoming. But the wonderful thing is the diversity of people who are interested in video games has broadened. People have more allies. And so when you're alone amongst a group of people who are being hostile, you feel very scared, very vulnerable. If you're with a group, you feel a little bit more brave. And if the group is bigger, you feel like you could stand up to anything. And I think that's where we're at. Yes, we've come a long way. Could we come farther? Absolutely. But the only thing that changes the dial, I think, is allyship and representation.
0: The subculture audience that you refer to, though, is now much more mainstream than it was 20 years ago. Critical Role was another show that you hosted on your YouTube channel. It's based on Dungeons and Dragons or D&D. That show ballooned into a multi-million-dollar brand. It's got books and spinoffs on Amazon Prime Video. What's it been like to watch what was once a tiny corner of geekdom turn into a massive moneymaker?
1: You know, they are on their own journey now, but I was so privileged to be able to come up with the idea. Like, why don't we stream D&D on Twitch? And they are the most talented people. We were so lucky to find them and build them up with the company. It's wonderful to just see all parts of the things that I love thriving in these subcultures that would never have been acknowledged before. To me, it's a lot of self-made business people and also performers. You could be a professional Dungeons and Dragons performer now, which is just wild to me. There was none of that when I first started, but my goal has always been to open a door where someone didn't see it before. The Guild did that. It was very much a statement from me about women in gaming. I exist. And I don't need to be a cliched version of this. This is me. I'm the same thing with Dungeons and Dragons players and Magic the Gathering and tabletop gamers. It's just, I love introducing people to something that they'll love as much as I do.
0: Well, I think ultimately your show, The Guild, is about community. Here's your last monologue from season 6.
1: Wow. I was such a mess when I started doing these. But now, not so much. It's because I have The Guild. I guess healing them kind of help heal me too.
0: It's a nice sentiment. And I think The Guild started with common stereotypes of gamers as dysfunctional, shut-in, socially awkward. How did you ultimately try to pull away from those tropes while at the same time acknowledging that they had been true to your experience?
1: Well, it's about character and authenticity in the writing. You know, I write what I know, and a lot of those archetypes were people that I had met. And that was what I loved about the show. The diversity of the cast in age and background and race and gender Like, that's what the reality of a community can be online. That's something that I really strove to pursue as the show went on and on. And as I revisit it now, almost 20 years later, I want to do the same thing. I mean, I'm a woman in her 40s who loves video games and tabletop games, and there is not even a peep of a person like me on a TV show. You know, the same thing happened with the Guild. But when the Guild came out and was popular, lots of geek girls started popping up on television shows. I mean, I don't have an agenda now to make geek mothers something that become a thing, but it's really a statement of existence.
0: All right, I have to ask, Hollywood wasn't interested in the Guild 2 decades ago, but so much has changed. The industry has now elevated some web creators. YouTubers were behind two of the highest grossing movies of the year, Backrooms and Obsession. So if new doors are opening for YouTube creators, why not go back to Hollywood and try to get funding for the Guild, the movie?
1: You know, it's really interesting now, 19 years later, the potential of what the Guild was has come to fruition. You're exactly right. But, you know, for a woman my age, I doubt that those doors will open in Hollywood like that, but I don't really care. I actually wrote this movie because someone in Hollywood called me about a year and a half ago and wanted to reboot the Guild with a new cast. And I was so angry that they were going to try to take my show away from me. You know, even when I was very successful, there was not like doors opening and money pouring at my feet and, you know, making it easy for to make things. So, you know what? I got really spiteful and angry, and I was like, I'm going to make the best movie ever. And here we are. You know, whatever motivates you, right?
0: Well, I'm wondering, you know, nearly 20 years after it came out, you're going to be bringing this to a new audience. What does the Guild have to say now about community and geek culture?
1: Well, number one, I'm going to the community to fund the movie. I didn't even contemplate taking it to Hollywood to get funding because the community is who understands the show. That connection is true, authentic connection that the internet does best. And that's what I just always love to put forth into the world. And it will be in the movie for sure.
0: That's Felicia Day. She's the creator, writer, and star of the web series The Guild, and she's now launching a crowdfunding campaign to try to make The Guild the movie. Thanks so much for joining us, Felicia.
1: Thank you so much.
0: It's Here and Now.
2: Harriet Clark was 11 months old when her mother was a getaway driver in the infamous 1981 robbery of a Brinks truck. The robbers were members of radical offshoots of the Weather Underground and the Black Panthers. For the next 37 years, Harriet spent Saturdays visiting her mother in prison. Her new novel is based on that. She's on the next Fresh Air. Join us.
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4: Our Monday forecast from the National Weather Service calls for sunny skies and extreme heat across the region. Look for afternoon temperatures at or near 100 degrees, a heat index as high as 107, light southwesterly winds at 5 to 10 miles an hour. For this evening, clear skies, overnight lows dropping to near 80 degrees. Looking ahead, similar conditions expected daily through Friday. You're tuned to KGOU.
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6: It's Here and Now. New technology debuted this year at the World Cup. You may have caught the ref cam, the footage captured by the referee on the field. That was assisted by artificial intelligence. And there are other AI moments to discuss with Ina Fried, Chief Technology Correspondent at Axios. Hi, Ina.
7: Hey, Scott.
6: You told us last year how AI was changing the Olympics, assisting the judges and the athletes. What about this year's referee cam in the World Cup? How was that AI assisted?
7: So certainly it's been possible for a long time to, say, mount a GoPro on a person. And we've seen that in some areas. One of the challenges in general, the footage is pretty unwatchable because it's a human being moving up and down and around. And so usually what you have is that heavily edited after the fact. Mm. But this time around, they were able to use AI to stabilize it so you could get pretty near real-time replays of what that play looked like because the AI was helping smooth things out.
6: I have to say that I enjoyed the ref cam myself, just kind of new perspective on some of the replays. A lot of this is technology, you know, as you write in your recent article, is from Lenovo, commercial sponsor of the World Cup. So how does Lenovo use this as a business opportunity? I don't imagine its corporate clients need a ref cam.
7: They don't, but they are all trying to figure out how do we make these huge investments pay off. So one of the reasons that I love covering the Olympics and the World Cup, yeah, in addition to the fact I love sports, is it's often a showcase for new technology because, as you point out, these sponsors are paying a fortune and they want to make that pay off. And the way they do that is by kind of opening the eyes of potential customers. So the ref cam is sort of what caught all of our eye. I think the thing that will appeal more to customers is some of the behind the scenes stuff. So one of the things that they do is logistics. And I've seen this not just with the World Cup, but also, you know, I saw how the 49ers are doing this at Levi's Stadium. But making sure that they kind of get a view of where are people coming in, which gates are slowing down, which concession stands are busier, and they can actually move people around now in real time to open up a new entrance or get more people to a particular place. I think that has broad applications, as do analytics. So all the teams had information from Lenovo about different plays. And what's nice about this is not just that it helps one team, but it helped all the teams equally. So, you know, Cabo Verde, which was, you know, one of the big Cinderella stories of the tournament, got the same analytics as the U.S. or Argentina. So really, you don't want it to become where AI is only helping the richest countries.
6: And let's talk about this because this I find fascinating. So the players, right, for years have worn these chips under their jerseys, tracking all this, all the data on the field. And as you write in your story, now this information is getting processed by Lenovo's AI knowledge assistant for coaches and for analysts. So how could it help? For instance, you know, in the finals, Argentina started with four defenders, and then later on in the game, it went to five defenders. Is this something where, okay, the coach of Spain could have said, oh, something has changed in the game. AI, tell me how I can counter this, something like that?
7: Potentially, although right now you can't use it for game time decisions. So you can use it to help with the planning. And this is a real question mark. I think at some point we will see some leagues say, here are some uses you can go ahead and use during game time. Actually, Major League Baseball has had iPads in the hands of managers for a while, and they just figured out in the last few weeks and months that teams were able to run AI on those iPads, and they just sent a memo to the teams, nope, can't do that. So no more AI during the game time. So I think everyone agrees you should be able to use AI and analytics in planning your strategy, in preparing for the game. I think how and if it should be used during game time is still up for discussion.
6: Oh, okay. Understand. So it seems clear, Ina, from watching the World Cup, reading your piece, we're entering this new era of AI in sports. What could be coming next? I mean, could it personalize the experience, say, for me, the fan? Like, what can we look forward to?
7: Yeah, when I was talking to Lenovo, that's the big thing that didn't happen for this World Cup that I think we'll certainly see in 4 years' time, I hope by next year's Women's World Cup, which is more for the fan. Because the fans are the ones, you know, soccer's a wonderful game, but those halves are kind of long, especially with the new hydration breaks. That's time to be kind of crunching the numbers. And I think there are diehard fans, I know I'm included in this, that would like to see more of this and be able to choose their own camera view, but also say, you know, it seems to me like Messi's not running as much as I remember. And, you know, there's no reason you couldn't use those same sensors to get data as a fan. So I think that's an area that will definitely grow across sports.
6: Yeah, yeah. Although the analog eyes could see Messi was running less, I think. Ina Fried, Chief Technology Correspondent for Axios. Ina, good to have you as always. Thank you.
7: Thanks, Scott.
6: Here and Now is a production of NPR and WBUR. I'm Scott Tong in Washington, D.C.
0: I'm Indira Lakshmanan in Boston. This is Here and Now.

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0: From WHYY in Philadelphia, I'm Terry Gross with Fresh Air. In 1981, members of radical offshoots of the Weather Underground and the Black Panthers robbed a Brinks truck carrying over $1.5 million. It ended in a shootout, killing two police officers and a security guard. Judith Clark was a getaway driver waiting in a car. She was sentenced to a minimum of 75 years. Her 11-month-old daughter was left to be raised by Judith's collective and later by Judith's parents. Today we talk with her daughter, Harriet Clark. Harriet's new acclaimed novel is drawn from childhood experiences visiting her mother in prison.
1: She figured out how to mother me in some of the most difficult conditions possible.
0: Later, Ken Tucker reviews two albums that draw on Rock's past. First News.
2: This is National Native News. I'm Jill Freitas. Pueblo leaders and environmentalists are angry that the U.S. Bureau of Land Management released an environmental assessment last week with the intent of eliminating a buffer around Chaco Culture Natural Historic Park that has prevented oil and gas leasing. As KUNM's Jeanette Didios reports, BLM is offering just 2 weeks for public comment on the report.
3: A Biden administration order placed a 20-year ban on oil and gas development on federal lands within 10 miles of Chaco, a UNESCO World Heritage Site. This upset some Navajo communities who rely on royalty payments and infrastructure for oil and gas for their livelihoods. President Boone Nigrin said thousands of Navajo oil and gas allottees would be negatively impacted by the decision. But in April, the BLM gave the public 1 week to comment on a proposal to expand oil and gas leasing around Chaco. The current proposed environmental assessment has three options: leave the buffer intact, reduce it to 5 miles, or remove all protections. Chairman for the Chaco Heritage Tribal Association, Brian Vio, who is from Acoma Pueblo, says the administration is not working with Pueblo communities, despite tribes working together to create an ethnographic study on why this landscape is vital to Native cultures. The study is a first of its kind, he says, and was conducted by the Pueblos themselves.
4: It really traces the ethnography of this cultural and sacred landscape from our present-day communities to great houses in Chaco, but also everything in between. All of humanity, the land and the resources, the animals, the water, all of those things have connection. That connection is maintained through the generations of those of us who are the practitioners.
3: Members of New Mexico's congressional delegation have also condemned the BLM announcement as a move to push for more oil and gas drilling. The All Pueblo Council of Governors has continued to invite Secretary of Interior Doug Burgum to visit Chaco Canyon and hold a consultation with Pueblo members. But he has not responded. For National Native News, I'm Jeanette Didios.
2: Across Canada, as of the weekend, there were nearly 900 wildfires burning from the Atlantic provinces to British Columbia. Northern Ontario is one of the regions that's been hardest hit. One Indigenous community there has been destroyed. And as Dan Karpinchuk reports, Indigenous leaders are calling on the federal government in Ottawa for more support.
5: At least one small First Nation in northern Ontario was burned to the ground by a devastating wildfire, one of nearly 200 alone burning in the province. Residents fled the Collins First Nation by boat, many having only a few minutes to gather some personal belongings. Helen Pavala is the chief.
6: It was just a matter of minutes before my members would have died.
5: Collins is only one of 10 communities, Indigenous and non-Indigenous, that have been evacuated as wildfires ripped through the region. The Collins First Nation is now in ashes, and its residents say they face an uncertain future. The Assembly of First Nations is calling on Ottawa for help, including financial support. Linda DeBassigue is the Grand Chief of the Anishinaabeg Nation. She says when the wildfire first approached the community, the chief herself tried to contact government officials, but they said they were not aware of the fire.
7: And so had the community waited for the official emergency response activation, this would be a recovery mission at this point in time, which is unfathomable.
5: DeBassigue says the community now needs accommodations, food, and especially a government committed to support rebuilding. One of the problems is that the Collins First Nation is not federally recognized as an official Indigenous First Nation. DeBassigue says the Anishinaabeg Nation Grand Council, which includes 39 First Nations, does recognize it and is supporting members by providing accommodation, food, and clothing. For National Native News, I'm Dan Karpinchuk.
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3: I've really grown to really like KGOU. 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
4: This is Fresh Air. I'm Terry Gross. One of the last actions of the extremist left-wing groups with roots in the 1960s was the Brinks robbery of 1981. Two militant groups, one an offshoot of the Weather Underground, the other an offshoot of the Black Panthers, robbed a Brinks armored truck carrying over $1.5 million. It ended in a shootout in which one security guard and two police officers were killed. Judith Clark was a getaway driver who was sentenced to 75 years to life. It meant leaving behind her 11-month-old daughter. That daughter, Harriet Clark, is my guest. She's just published a novel that draws from her own experiences being raised by her grandparents and visiting her mother in prison every weekend for most of the 37 years her mother was incarcerated. It required traveling about an hour from New York City to Bedford Hills Correctional Facility, a maximum security prison for women. Harriet knew her mother would never get out, but she did get out after being granted clemency and released on parole in 2019. Harriet Clark's new novel is called The Hill, a reference to the prison in the novel being on top of a hill. It's her first novel. She received the Paris Review's Plimpton Prize and has received fellowships from the Iowa Writers' Workshop and the Wallace Stegner Program. Harriet Clark, welcome to Fresh Air, and congratulations on the book. You're an incredible writer, and I'm glad that you wrote this.
5: It is an absolute trip and thrill to be speaking with you, and I'm so grateful to be on the show. Thank you.
4: I'm honored to hear you say that. I want to start with a reading that I think will help set up your story and your mother's story. And this is from pretty early in the book, when Susanna, the child, the main character, is leaving the dentist's office with her grandfather, and her grandfather has just had one of his teeth capped. So this is as they're leaving.
5: My mother had robbed a bank, the first woman said. No, the second woman said. My mother had expropriated funds for the purpose of revolutionary struggle. The woman's tone suggested that she was possibly defending my mother and possibly mocking her. When my grandfather emerged dazed and swollen, it did not seem right to press for explanation, but he must have heard what the woman said, or the anesthesia must have caused his mind to wander, because on the drive home he spoke to me for the first time about my mother's crime. A misguided attempt, he called it, to steal from the rich and give to the poor. Then an elaborate explanation of the insurance mechanisms of banks, and further clarification that many people had money in banks, not just the rich. When this lecture got into the weeds, he shifted gears into another regarding imperialism, racism, militarism, also materialism, all the things, he said, that he and my mother opposed, and that, he assured me, I opposed as well. His face was very close to the steering wheel. Your mother took it too far.
4: How old were you when you first learned why your mother was in prison? How was it explained to you?
5: I don't have a memory of coming into awareness of my mother's crime. It must have been explained to me, but I don't recall who explained it. My mother made clear from when I was very young that she was in prison because she had been part of something that cost three men their lives. So I think I knew from before I even knew what I knew that people had died and that my mother was in prison because of that. And she, in that sense, always raised me to understand that in some ways she was guilty and that was why she was in prison and that she would always be there. But I'm not actually sure who explained to me the details of the crime.
4: When you found out that she was part of a revolutionary group and that the robbery was supposed to support the revolutionary cause, what did you make of that? Did you know enough about politics when you learned that? Did you know enough about radical movements and where this robbery fit in?
5: Yes and no. Unlike Susanna, I continued to have a relationship to the women in my mother's collective. I had a half-sister, and so I returned to that collective every 3 weeks for the weekend, and they were still very actively political. And so I did grow up inside a far more political atmosphere than Susanna does. She's really in the aftermath of politics, and I grew up inside active organizing. So I think I did understand something about the particular movements and commitments they had. But again, you know, for 40 years, every conversation I ever had with my mother occurred in a crowded room that was surveyed by officers or on a phone line that was recorded. And so we didn't have the privacy to talk about some of the things that might have been hardest to talk about. And for most of my life, you know, my mother had to make prison a place I wanted to come to. You know, our visits had to be enjoyable. And so in that sense, too, it was very rare that we were sitting there getting into the nitty-gritty of her crime, especially when I was young. You know, fundamentally, she was trying to play with me and have fun with me and let me feel close to her.
4: Would you describe how the prison looked to you as a child?
5: I think fundamentally the prison looked to me like a hill. It's hard for me to remember what the prison looked like to me as a child because I went there for almost 40 years and it changed a lot in that 40 years. It became much more prison-like. You know, it had initially been a reformatory for women. And so they would have, when I was very young, you know, these brick buildings that actually didn't look too terrifying. And then, of course, over the years, it became much more and more barbed wire and gun tower and whatnot. But I think that primarily my memories of the prison from when I was a child, I was trying as minimally as possible to interact with the space. And I primarily was interacting with the people. So, you know, I knew all the officers out front. And so the experience of approaching the prison felt less like approaching a building or a series of buildings and more like approaching a series of people and processes I was about to engage with.
4: The prison was like your home, or your second home, because you were there every Saturday. Susanna, in your novel, vows to keep returning there for the rest of her mother's life, since the assumption was she was going to be there for the rest of her life. And that gives Susanna a sense of security, of routine, of safety, and of purpose, and, of course, of connection with her mother. Did you feel that way, too?
5: I mean, yes and no. I think that there is a way that the prison was a holding container for me and is meant to be a holding container for Susanna. I think in the prison, she's existing inside patterns that really do give a certain kind of steadiness to her life. Whereas actually, I think one of the things that makes prison in real life quite difficult is that they're always changing things on you. You know, they don't want you to be stabilized and steady. The point is a certain kind of perpetual instability so that they can enact control over you. So I could wear the exact same outfit 1 week to the next and they could say, nope, those sleeves are too short. You can't come in. So actually, my experience wasn't quite as steady as Susanna's is, though I do think that I had an experience of peacefulness by virtue of the fact that I knew nothing was ever going to change. You know, my mother had been in there as far back as I could remember, and she was going to be in there forever. And so that felt like a kind of steady peace for me, and made me feel different than the great difficulties the kids around me were in.
6: Was it a good feeling to know she would be there forever? I mean, it was prison. On the other hand, she was always there. She was always waiting for you. You always knew where to find her.
5: Yes, I think that I did experience myself as having a peace that the children around me did not have. Because, you know, most children lose their mothers to prison within their active awareness. You know, they had a mother at home. Most women in prison were the primary caregivers for their children. Most women in prison are mothers. And so they lost their mothers. And that is obviously an incredible trauma that I felt fundamentally spared. And most kids, even though their mothers often had long sentences, their mothers were actively trying to come home. And I never envied that. It seemed like another form of torture to me, the way these kids were always hoping. You know, they would, at the end of visiting hours, they would say, will you be there this weekend for my recital? And some of the women would say, I'll try, you know, or will you be able to be there for my graduation? There was always this possibility on the horizon that to me seems so torturous. And so I felt grateful to be spared a certain kind of hope and waiting.
6: You know, I was thinking that writing the novel was in a way of like staying, visiting your mother in prison. It took you about 20 years, I think, to finish. It's not like it was the only thing you were doing, but you worked on it for 20 years until you felt like you got it right. And so for those 20 years, like you were like living in prison. And so there were many years after your mother got out when you were still in your writing life in prison. And did you want to be there? Did you feel like there were still things you had to work out, or that you weren't ready yet to leave that part of your life, or to feel like you comprehended that part of your life?
5: 100%. I think that's true both with the prison, especially my childhood experience of the prison. The book allowed me to stay inside rooms and atmospheres that were still bewildering to me, that I was still kind of working something through about. But I really felt that in terms of my grandparents and their friends. You know, they had been my entire life until my grandmother passed away when I was 16. But by the time I was 19, every single one of their friends who had been very, very present parts of my life, every single one of them had passed away. And so an entire world I had lived inside was gone. And it felt to me like I was, you know, exiled from my own life in many ways. And so certainly working on the book was a way that I stayed in those rooms too. I think, you know, the characters, the grandparents' friends in the book, none of them are exact transcriptions of any of my grandparents' actual friends. But that feeling of being inside rooms while adults talk around you and, you know, fundamentally ignore you, that was the feeling of my childhood. And there was something meaningful to me, painful but meaningful, about being able to stay inside that feeling in those rooms and realms.
6: My guest is Harriet Clark. Her new novel is called The Hill. We'll be right back. This is Fresh Air.
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9: Our forecast from the National Weather Service calls for sunny skies with temperatures at or near 100 this afternoon. A heat advisory for heat index values as high as 107. Southwesterly winds at 5 to 10 miles an hour. For tonight, expect clear skies, overnight lows in the upper 70s to low 80s. And looking ahead, similar conditions daily through Friday. You're tuned to KGOU.
6: This is Fresh Air. Let's get back to my interview with Harriet Clark. Her new novel, The Hill, is based on her experiences visiting her mother in prison each weekend for about 37 years. Did you do research for the book? Did you go back and read news reports contemporaneous with the Brinks robbery that your mother participated in?
5: Yeah, for many years, I had assumed that if I wrote a book that I would have to know a lot more than I did, and about lots of things, you know. So I read books about radicals in the 30s, 40s, and 50s to better understand my grandparents, and I read about radicals in the 60s and 70s to better understand my mother and her friends, and I read about prison officers, and I read a lot of books about children of prisoners. And finally, I realized that I did not want to write the book that knew those things, you know, that I wanted to write a book that was about not knowing those things, that had to do with a certain kind of atmosphere of incomprehension that Susanna is inside. And that, I think, is a dominant quality to lots of people's childhoods, you know. And so I decided I didn't want to triumph over my childhood bewilderment. I wanted to see if I could kind of conjure the atmosphere of that bewilderment and see if it could be resonant for readers.
6: As part of my research for this interview, I read an article in the New York Times from early in your mother's incarceration, and it was a profile of her, and it describes her as reluctant to have participated in the Brinks robbery because you were a baby, but she felt she needed to prove her commitment to the revolutionary cause. She was in the getaway car. She didn't see the shooting. The money was thrown into the car, and the Brinks truck was carrying like $1.6 million. I don't know how much was actually stolen. And she portrays herself as a very kind of insecure driver and a really bad getaway driver, and doesn't really know where she's going, and I think maybe gets in a little accident at the end.
5: Yes.
6: So did you read that? I don't know how much she told you. I don't know how much she wanted to talk about participating in the robbery and being the getaway driver. So, like, the more you learned, how did it affect your opinion of your mother?
5: I mean, one thing I'll say is that my mother was a getaway car driver. She wasn't the getaway car driver for the primary van that was used. But I worry that I do share certain qualities with Susanna in terms of a kind of willful unknowingness. I mean, I have made myself understand better the details of my mother's crime. But one of the things I had wanted to dramatize in the book, you know, there's a chapter where the grandmother, who believes you should look things in the face, you know, she's always saying to Susanna, "Do you go out of your way to know nothing?" And Susanna keeps saying, "Yes," you know. And that's a lot what the book is about, you know, what feels so threatening about knowing things about our loved ones, like knowing their mistakes or their sufferings or their histories.
6: You know, in the novel, the grandmother really doesn't want the burden, because it feels like the burden of raising Susanna after Susanna's mother's in prison. Is that the vibe you got from your grandmother, that she wanted to be free, but she was tied down taking care of you?
5: You know, the older I get, the sadder it is to me how little I knew my grandmother, not only because she died almost 30 years ago, but also because I really knew her in the wake of the two greatest tragedies of her life, which were her daughter's life imprisonment and then her husband, her great love's, death. And so I think I knew my grandmother in incredibly grief-stricken years. And so my grandmother did have a certain atmosphere around her of clearly being somewhat embattled with the life she had. But it's hard for me to source exactly where those feelings came from. And I will say the grandmother in the book is not my grandmother. But also the fundamental thing I had wanted to dramatize in that book was, you know, my grandmother did not want the life we had. And to some extent, I did. I loved my grandmother and she felt like my whole life. And so, you know, there's a moment in the chapter where the grandmother is fantasizing about how their life should be if the mother hadn't committed the crime. And Susanna says, "I want to live with you." And the grandmother says, "Then you're wishing a man dead." And I think that was a real conundrum to me in my life, that sense of how can I value my life if it's based off of a tragedy and suffering by so many other people. And so that was one thing that I felt I was trying to look at in the chapter. And also this, the fact that my grandmother and I did have this difference, because she always knew we were inside a tragedy. She always felt this should not be as it is. And I fundamentally did accept the life I had and still found much of it meaningful and delightful even.
6: I recently interviewed Zaid Ayres, who's the son of Bill Ayres and Bernadine Dorn, who were two leaders of the militant left-wing group, the Weather Underground. And so Zaid wrote a memoir about growing up underground because his parents early in his life had like fake identities. They were basically in hiding underground. So one of the themes in his book is if his parents knew that they were going to continue as revolutionaries who were going to be doing revolutionary acts that could easily get them in prison, why did they decide to have a child, knowing that they could be locked away for years? And I'm wondering how much you thought about that, too.
5: You know, it's interesting because from the outside, people have often been struck by my mother's abandonment of me. And I know that that is touched on, this idea of the mother abandoning her child is touched on often in the book. But my actual lived experience was of my mother's profound devotion to me. Because, you know, most people have to share their mothers with the world. You know, their moms have partners and jobs and other kids and friends. And every time I saw my mother, all she was doing was giving me attention. I was her whole world. And so I didn't have the feeling of being abandoned by my mother in my kind of conscious reality. I'm sure something in me did feel fundamentally abandoned in life. I think I've always felt somewhat precarious, but I didn't feel abandoned by my mother. And I, because her love for me was so present, it was never confusing to me why she'd had a child. I could see how much she wanted a child. I could see how much she loved me. And I was also, you know, if you're raised in a women's maximum security facility, you're raised around women who are perpetually being demothered, whose mothering is being disrespected. And I've never wanted to imply that my mother was less of a mother to me because she had other commitments. My experience is not that she's less of a mother. I think she's an incredible mother. I think she figured out how to mother me in some of the most difficult conditions possible. And so I think because I've never felt like I had a second-class mothering experience, it doesn't feel to me like, why did she even bother having a child if it was going to be under these conditions? I knew she loved me and wanted me, and I knew it was the great tragedy of her life not to be able to be around me all the time.
6: Let me reintroduce you here. If you're just joining us, my guest is Harriet Clark. Her new novel is called The Hill. We'll be right back after a short break. I'm Terry Gross, and this is Fresh Air.

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4: This is Fresh Air. I'm Terry Gross. Let's get back to my interview with Harriet Clark. Her new novel, The Hill, draws on her own experiences. When she was 11 months old in 1981, her mother, Judy Clark, drove a getaway car in the armed robbery of a Brinks truck carrying over $1.5 million. Judy was part of a militant revolutionary group that was an offshoot of the militant revolutionary group, the Weather Underground. The robbery was in collaboration with a radical group that was an offshoot of the Black Panthers. The goal was to raise money for the revolutionary causes they stood for. One guard and two police officers were killed in a shootout. For most of the 37 years Judy was in prison, Harriet spent every Saturday visiting her. Until you were eight, when your grandfather died, he drove you to the prison every weekend, and you'd spend the time with your mother. And there was a children's room where you could be with her. Was that considered like an important reform in the prison? I think not all prisons had that, and I think your mother's prison didn't have it forever either.
5: I mean, it is one of the greatest pieces of good fortune in my life that my mother's prison had that room, because I was able to want to see my mother, because the environment in which I saw her could be playful. So there's a large visiting room that has dozens of tables. And then in the back of that room, separated by this kind of large plastic wall, is a carpeted room that has lots of toys and games and places you can sit on the floor so that you don't have to be at these kind of stern separating tables. And it is run by women within the prison. In the book, it's run by nuns, but that's not accurate to the actual children's center. It was run by women inside. And so you can play with your mother. Your mother can touch you. Your mother can read to you. You can, as much as possible, still be a kid with your mother. You know, they try as much as possible to keep the officers out of that room so you're not having a sense of constant surveillance. But eventually, you know, the last 20, 25 years were spent in the other room where you just have to sit at the table and talk to each other, which luckily my mother and I are incredibly good at.
4: After your grandfather died when you were eight, a nun from the prison took on the responsibility of picking you up and driving you to and from the prison every weekend. Was that a responsibility she took on herself? Was she assigned that? It seems so wonderful and unusual.
5: Well, I'm glad you think it's wonderful and unusual, because it's made up. It's part of the novel.
4: Oh, I thought that really happened. No, I thought I'd read that happen.
5: No, there was an amazing nun at my mom's prison, but and she did occasionally drive me to the prison, and she did many heroic things. When my mother was transferred when I was six to Tucson, Arizona, she actually flew me to Arizona to help enable me to visit my mother, because those visits were so hard for my grandparents. And so there was a nun who played a profoundly healing role in connecting me and my mother, and also connecting my mother and my grandparents. But most of my rides to the prison after my grandfather died actually happened from the women in my mother's collective, both because they stepped in to help make sure we had that relationship, and because it was a way that they could continue to see me.
4: Did they stay revolutionaries?
5: I would say every member of my family remains committed to opposing how oppressive and unjust the current systems of our country are and to imagining more just systems. So yes, they have all remained political. They all use their retirement to do, you know, organizing on behalf of collective movements. My mother, too, has remained political. You know, she was an organizer before she went in, and she was an organizer when she was inside. She organized a huge amount in there in terms of the college program and parenting programs and an AIDS counseling program. And so in that sense, she was a revolutionary in the prison, too. You know, she's always thinking about how we can create better conditions for people's lives, and the prison really demanded that, and it's the work she does out of prison. So yes, you know, I don't consider any member of my family an ideologue anymore, but I do consider them profoundly committed people.
6: When you talk about your family, you're talking a part about the collective.
5: Yes.
6: That your mother was a part of, and the collective raised you for the first 5 years of your life. It's interesting you still think of them as your family.
5: When my grandmother died, I went back to live with two of the women from the collective. And they've always been my family. They're my primary family now because I don't have my grandparents and that particular part of my family from my youth. So yes, I very much consider my extended family my family. I feel very lucky. You know, Susanna's life is quite narrow in the book, but I was very lucky, and when I fell out of conventional nuclear care structures, I really did fall into a vast network of care. You know, it's the two truths of my life, that something in me has been and felt somewhat orphaned, and something in me has been incredibly well cared for by a very large number of people.
6: I want to hear more about the nun who worked at the prison and who helped you get to Arizona to visit your mother when she was transferred to a prison there.
5: Yes, that also was one of the great blessings of my life, was to be raised with Sister Elaine, which thousands of children whose mothers were in Bedford Hills Correctional Facility, this was one of the blessings in their life as well, for many reasons, both because structurally she created the children's center and the nursery and the programs that made us be able to have, you know, the good times we could have with our mothers. But fundamentally, Sister Elaine, she walked into that prison every day, and part of what you saw was how much she respected our mothers. You saw her take delight in them. You saw, she always said, oh my gosh, your mother loved you so much. Oh my gosh, your mother showed me this picture. Your mother showed me this drawing. Everything she did was to make it clear, I respect the relationship you and your mother still have. I respect your mother. And that is incredibly important in an environment where what you are seeing constantly is your mother being degraded. You know, I think even some of your questions have to do with how critical I am of my mother. And the truth of the matter is, I think my mother will have to be out of prison a very long time before I could take a fully critical look, because it's very, very painful to be raised where your parent is perpetually being criticized, degraded, and controlled around you. You feel protective of them. And I think kids feel protective of their moms in prison. And we knew that Sister Elaine felt protective of them, too, that she was sometimes felt like the only protective force in there. And so she was just this experience of lightness in a very dark place, and really gave me a way of understanding how you forbear in dark places.
6: You came to think of prison as collective punishment because the whole family is being punished.
5: It is collective punishment. I don't think of it that way. It is collective punishment. I mean, when I say that prison is collective punishment, I mean, you know, it's this very tricky balance in the book where on the one hand, I'm trying to communicate that degrading conditions are degrading. These are forms of deforming people's lives, not just the people inside, but the people who love them. You know, I didn't want to have a wedding because I didn't want my mother to not be there. I didn't want to have a child because I didn't want that child to grow up in prison like I had. You know, and so I feel like one part of me did want to show this is a system that's impacting millions and millions.

0: resist their own degradation and that they're vaster than the circumstances they're in, and they do fight for meaningful lives.
1: My guest is Harriet Clark. Her new novel is called The Hill. We'll be right back. This is Fresh Air.
2: This is the Manager's Minute. 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It's been an unprecedented challenge, and we thank everyone who stepped up to support KGOU over the past 12 months. 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
1: This is Fresh Air. Let's get back to my interview with Harriet Clark. Her new novel, The Hill, is based on her experiences visiting her mother in prison on weekends for about 37 years. She was a getaway driver when members of radical offshoots of the Weather Underground and the Black Panthers robbed a Brinks truck in 1981. It ended in a shootout, leaving two police officers and a security guard dead. Your mother's sentence was commuted, and she was released on parole in 2019. Was there a campaign for her release? Did you campaign for it?
0: I did not campaign enough. You know, my consciousness was entirely shaped by the knowledge that my mother would be in forever. You know, one of the differences between me and my mother is that she wasn't in prison her whole life, and I was, you know, so if things happened when I was in, you know, coming to visit her and, you know, something happened and they made the visitors wait for hours outside in difficult ways, you know, my mother would say, you need to lodge a complaint, you need to do something. And I never would, because I was institutionalized. I did accept things as they were. And I had accepted my mother was going to be in forever. And I think I just couldn't ever really rouse myself to believe she was going to get out. It you know, in that way, I feel like of the many extraordinary changes brought about by my mother's release, one is that I will never have the arrogance of thinking something is impossible again. You know, I had a fundamental skepticism that has now been humbled. So when other things seem like they stand no chance, I kind of think, well, your mother got free, you know, so much is possible when people come together to try to make something happen.
1: When your mother got out of prison, did she live with you at first?
0: No, she's never lived with me. And actually, you know, I think that many people, my mother included, I think did expect that we would be making up for lost time, you know? But actually, because I was so shaped by my mother's imprisonment, you know, it's like my whole life as a child, as an adult, I could never call my mother. You know, I have no memory of ever wanting to, of having something upsetting happen and wishing I could call her, or having something exciting happen. I knew I couldn't call her, and I didn't want to call her. And now, of course, she's like any mother, and she's like, why don't you ever call me? You know, so I think that maybe she and others thought, you know, now we would be together all the time. But actually, it's like I'm kind of this awkward teenager having to learn for the first time how to, you know, get my mom to leave the house so I can drink with my friends.
1: You went to college outside of New York and grad school. Did you feel guilty for not being in New York where your mother was, not being able to visit her on weekends?
0: I remember the last visit I had with my mother before I moved to California. And I do remember

0: remember feeling very heavy leaving. You know, it wasn't just that every week of my growing up, I visited my mother in prison. It was also that every week of my growing up, I left my mother in prison, you know. So I have a very strong muscle memory of what it feels like to walk out of the visiting room and down the hill. And, you know, you're feeling the prison at your back. You're feeling your mother at your back, the women there. And they're this kind of like presence you're carrying with you on the walk to the train and on the train. And you're thinking of them and you're thinking of them until you're not, you know, until you're in the free world and you forget to think about them. And that's actually a terrible feeling. And anytime I could get a ride from my mother's prison, I often would fall asleep, you know, so that I could kind of wrap up my life inside with sleep and then wake up in the free world. And I remember very much the visit where I was leaving my mother to move to California. And I remember wanting very much to be able to fall asleep, of kind of wanting a break from this consciousness before I woke up in the next one.
1: Did you know your father?
0: Yes. Not really when I was young. He was underground when I was very young. And then he was in prisons where I very minimally visited him until I was 12. So I really only got to know him when my grandmother was dying.
1: Were you able to build a relationship with him?
0: Yes. And I feel very grateful about that, because throughout my whole childhood, you know, he was supposed to initially just be my sperm donor. He had never signed on to be my father. It was only once my mother was in prison and my father was underground that the collective and the parents involved decided my sister and I should have each other. And so for most of my life, I referred to him as my sister's father, which for the most part I still do. But he was a really incredible man. He had incredible courage. And he was very different from my mother. And so I think that when he first got out and came into my life, he had a very different analysis of their behaviors and a different relationship to politics than my mother did. And initially, I think that that was hard for me. But I feel very grateful now to have had both their influences he had cancer when he was inside multiple times. And if he hadn't been a doctor, the way they treated him would have killed him. And so he had spent a lot of time after he got out trying to bring attention to the medical mistreatment in prisons. And he was just a remarkably committed person. So now it feels like a great gift that I can think of him as my father, because I'm very proud to have him as my father.
1: So you spent 20 years, that's not all you did, but over the course of 20 years, you were writing this book, you kept rewriting it. Why did it take 20 years?
0: I say in my acknowledgments that writing the story, the book, was really a cover story for wanting time to myself. And I think for many years that was the case, until 2017, when Trump came into office the first time. And that was when I decided, I think in part because, you know, he had the family separation policy at the border, and I was seeing people have this rightful outrage at having kids taken from their mother's arms, and I really shared that outrage. But I was also a little bewildered, you know, like, don't you know that this is happening every day at jails and prisons all over this country? You know, all detention is family separation. And that was when I realized maybe people didn't know how massive this was. And that was the first time I thought, oh, I'm gonna write a book. And when I saw this footage of parents carrying their children hundreds of miles, you know, on their backs and in their arms, I knew that this was heroism. You know, I knew that I was seeing the hero's journey, and that these were people calling on extraordinary reserves in themselves to try to keep their family together. And I realized that, you know, the protagonist of my stories, who never seemed to really do anything, I thought, I realized actually she also was a hero. You know, she was doing something incredibly difficult. She was resisting the great forces of separation, prison, and death to try to keep her family together. And so once I knew she was a hero, then the story had a shape and I could finally write a book.
1: Harriet Clark, thank you so much for talking with us.
0: Thank you so much for having me. It's a great honor.
1: Harriet Clark's new novel is called The Hill. After we take a short break, rock critic Ken Tucker will review two new albums that draw on rock's past for their sources of inspiration. This is Fresh Air.
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1: This is Fresh Air. Rock critic Ken Tucker has a review of two new albums that draw on rock's past for their sources of fresh inspiration. The first is Mission of Mercy from guitarist Mike Campbell, who co-wrote most of the hits you know from Tom Petty and the Heartbreakers. Campbell's post-Heartbreakers band is called The Dirty Knobs. The other album is Livin' in the USA by Low Cut Connie, led by Adam Wiener, whose fans range from Elton John to Barack Obama. We'll start with Mike Campbell and The Dirty Knobs.

I've read a couple pieces recently about how country music is the place where rock and roll now resides, or how guitar rock is an outmoded form that persists only as nostalgia. Then I hear new work by Mike Campbell or Low Cut Connie's Adam Wiener, and I'm reminded once again that rock and roll is always alive, always hiding in plain sight.

That's Mike Campbell and the Dirty Knobs from their new album Mission of Mercy, in which Campbell continues with unabated energy and skill to explore the kind of elemental rock he made for decades with Tom Petty. Campbell's new work always avoids nostalgia while carrying an air of hard-won serenity. Low Cut Connie is Adam Wiener's vehicle for piano-based rock and roll tinged with social politics.

For a decade now, as singer, songwriter, and pianist, Wiener has fronted a shifting group of musicians, putting on wild, sweaty shows that usually find him stripped to the waist and leaping off the piano. Wiener's method is liberation through controlled chaos, better living through rhythm and blues.

That's Let Me Speak to Bobby, from Lokot Kani's new album, Living in the USA. Wiener was one of the first musicians to decline to play at the Kennedy Center under the current administration, and given the tone of this collection and Wiener's recent statements, the Bobby in that song could be Health and Human Services Secretary Bobby Kennedy Jr. Now, and in some of his earlier work, Wiener has spoken of the oppression of people in matters of race and gender. Overall, this album's finest moments occur when Wiener's music embodies the soaring freedom promised by roots rock and roll. He's done a superb job of updating it on a song such as Can't Be Wrong.

0: Weiner says in a statement accompanying the album that every song here was, quote, recorded in one hot take, just blurt it out, capture it, and put it out. That's how rock and roll was born. But of course, Adam Weiner and Mike Campbell know that the music is more than blurt and release, that rock and roll was born from performers who very knowingly transfigured their experiences to create revolutionary art. The revolution is over, but its passion, complexity, and rewards remain as life-altering as ever.
1: Ken Tucker reviewed new music from the Dirty Knobs and Low Cut Connie. Tomorrow on Fresh Air, my guest will be André DeShields. He won a Tony for his performance in Hadestown. He's also in the new film of last year's London revival of the show. He's now on Broadway in Cats, the Jellicle Ball. DeShields describes himself as Afro-queer, a longtime HIV survivor, and an unreformed hippie who grew up in Baltimore's innermost inner city. He's frequently described by others as a Broadway legend. I hope you'll join us. To keep up with what's on the show and get highlights of our interviews, follow us on Instagram at NPR Fresh Air. Fresh Air's executive producer is Sam Brigger. Our technical director and engineer is Audrey Bentham. Our engineer today is Adam Staniszewski. Our interviews and reviews are produced and edited by Phyllis Myers, Anne-Marie Baldonado, Lauren Krenzel, Teresa Madden, Monique Nazareth, Thea Chaloner, Susan Yukundi, Anna Bauman, and Nico Gonzalez-Whistler. Our digital media producer is Molly C.V. Nesper. Roberta Shorrock directs the show. Our co-host is Tanya Mosley. I'm Terry Gross.

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1: Let's talk about sex with a Gen Xer, a millennial, and a Zoomer. 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

0: Welcome to NewsHour from the BBC World Service. I'm Rebecca Kesby. Today, Andy Burnham becomes Britain's seventh Prime Minister in 10 years. The country faces many challenges, he says, but he's optimistic.
1: Let us make this the moment when Britain starts to believe again. The moment we bring back hope. Thank you very much, everybody.
0: We'll speak to a former colleague of Andy Burnham's and get the lowdown on his time as Manchester mayor. Also, Ukraine's army recruitment problems. The Houthis threaten Saudi Arabia's oil export route. The EU cracks down on waste from the fashion industry. And what is the secret to Spain's World Cup success?
2: They're a winning machine. You have to trust them that they know how to do it. And they've done it in different ways. You know, they seem to also be very good at finals too. So, yeah, it's time to celebrate if you're a Spaniard.
0: First, the main world news.
3: BBC News, I'm John Shea. Britain's new Prime Minister, Andy Burnham, has made key appointments to his government and sacked or moved many of the ministers who'd worked for Keir Starmer. A former leader of the Labour Party, Ed Miliband, has been given the senior role of Foreign Secretary. Our political correspondent, Rob Watson, reports.
4: Andy Burnham's most striking decision not to make Ed Miliband Chancellor, but instead to appoint him Foreign Secretary, suggests Mr. Burnham is keen to reassure the bond markets, which had been worried Mr. Miliband would have been keen to borrow and spend even more than is currently the case. But Mr. Burnham clearly hopes the appointment of such a senior politician as Foreign Secretary will allow him to focus on domestic policy. On that front, he is suggesting nothing less than remaking British politics and economics over the next 10 years.
3: One of the first calls Andy Burnham made after taking office was to President Trump. In a wide-ranging conversation, Downing Street said the two leaders discussed the World Cup and the Middle East. The British Prime Minister also said he hoped to show Mr. Trump the northern English city of Manchester, where he was mayor. Here's our World News correspondent, Joe Inwood.
5: The words we've had from President Trump so far, the initial ones about Andy Burnham, were somewhat disparaging. He described him as a mayor of a town in England and described him as very liberal, which I think we can read as not being a complimentary thing coming from President Trump. But subsequent to that, we've had the sort of the suggestion from Andy Burnham that he might be opening up oil and gas drilling in the North Sea, of course, something that President Trump has been very keen on. And since then, we got a slightly more positive readout. So it's going to be a really, really interesting relationship.
3: President Trump has vowed to punish Iran for the deaths of US soldiers. Posting on social media, Mr. Trump warned that if Iran killed an American soldier, it would pay many times over. Three US service members were killed in the Gulf region in recent days. The UN Security Council has heard that children in Haiti are being jailed for years without ever appearing before a judge. The UN's Special Representative for Children, Vanessa Fraser, is calling for youngsters, who are often coerced into joining armed gangs, to be treated as victims first. Here's Eletra Naismith.
6: Gang violence is rife in Haiti, where they control an estimated 70% of the capital and other areas. Up to one in every two gang members are children, meaning many end up in juvenile facilities. But with the country's infrastructure severely compromised, many share overcrowded cells with adults, with some jailed up to 8 years without charge. The UN Special Representative for Children says the situation in Haiti is the most alarming she's seen anywhere in the world. She said children are being killed, maimed, raped, recruited and used by armed gangs, deprived of the most basic protection.
3: This is the latest world news from the BBC. Prosecutors in Britain have charged a 28-year-old man from northern England with the murder of the former Conservative minister and television personality Anne Widdecombe. Joshua Kerry was arrested 2 days after the 78-year-old right-wing politician was found dead at her home in southwest England earlier this month. Mr. Kerry will appear at a London court on Tuesday. A court in Ghana has jailed an opposition politician for 20 years after convicting him of illegal mining. Bernard Antwi Bosiako, a leader of the New Patriotic Party, was found guilty on 6 charges, including unlawfully assigning mineral rights and facilitating unlicensed gold mining. It's the highest-profile conviction in Ghana's long-running crackdown on illegal mining, which has been blamed for widespread deforestation and river pollution. A judge in California has temporarily suspended a merger of Warner Brothers and Paramount Skydance. 12 US states, led by California, have asked for the order, which will block the deal from completing for up to 28 days. The states argued that the merger would create a media behemoth with the power to dictate prices in film and television. Hundreds of thousands of jubilant football fans are on the streets of Madrid celebrating the return of the Spanish team after they won the World Cup in the US on Sunday. Following receptions with King Felipe and the Prime Minister, the team's open-top bus is parading through the Spanish capital before a concert. Earlier, Spain's captain Rodri said it was an honour to follow in the footsteps of the national side that won it 16 years ago.
7: I always say that winning with your country is the greatest feeling there is, especially a World Cup. This generation grew up watching Casillas and Iniesta lift the trophy, and to be able to do the same today is the greatest achievement there is in football.
3: And that's the latest BBC World News.
0: Hello and welcome to NewsHour live from the BBC World Service in London. I'm Rebecca Kesby. The United Kingdom has another new Prime Minister. Andy Burnham becomes the seventh Prime Minister since the Brexit referendum in 2016, just 10 years ago. Today, as he arrived at the official residence, number 10 Downing Street, he was beaming, full of smiles and waving to the supporters who'd gathered there to congratulate him. Well, it was almost as if he'd just won a general election, but that is a challenge yet to come. At the moment, Mr. Burnham has the fulsome support of the Parliamentary Labour Party, the majority of which backed him to be Prime Minister. He also has a large majority in Parliament, inherited from his predecessor Keir Starmer's landslide election win just 2 years ago. The real test will be whether he can convince the country that he should keep that position. It's 3 years till the next scheduled general election, and speaking without notes outside number 10, Andy Burnham gave a first glimpse of his priorities and began by going back in history.
1: In the 1980s, Britain took some wrong turns. Political power was centralised, economic power privatised, large parts of the country deindustrialised, and they still haven't recovered. Many feel as though they're still in decline. And they don't have the ability to turn things around. And that's why we will change politics.
0: Well, he went on to call for unity in the country and for a sense of optimism about the future.
1: I will put the care of people at the heart of everything I do. I will give this my all, and I ask you all to pull with me. Let's build a new national sense of unity, of common purpose and positivity. Let us make this the moment when Britain starts to believe again, the moment we bring back hope. Thank you very much, everybody.
0: Well, it's been a very busy day. Let's dig into the detail. I've been speaking to our political correspondent, Rob Watson, who was down in Westminster all day today. He gave us the latest.
4: I would say that Andy Burnham has been trying to balance the kind of unmistakably left of centre vision he has for the future of Britain, sort of rolling back on some of the changes of the 1980s, with trying not to panic the bond markets, because Britain is a country absolutely steeped in debt. So I think the most striking appointment he's made is the decision not to make Ed Miliband Chancellor of the Exchequer, the Chief Finance Minister, but instead to make him Foreign Secretary. Why is that important? It's because Ed Miliband is seen by the people who lend Britain billions and billions of pounds every year as being even more keen to spend and tax and borrow than is currently the case. So he's gone to Foreign Secretary, which has the great advantage because Andy Burnham trusts him, think he's competent, thinks that he's very senior, to allow Mr. Burnham to concentrate on domestic policy. I think that is the standout from all these appointments.
0: Yeah, it's interesting, Rob. He is facing questions, certainly from the opposition already, though, isn't he, about his legitimacy, because he didn't even stand as an MP in the last election, but he's going to be bound by that manifesto pledge. The pledge is in it, isn't he, that the Labour Party won that election on? And if he wants to be really radical, won't he need to call another election?
4: You've packed a lot into that question there, Rebecca. Let me try and untangle it. Let me deal with the legitimacy one. I mean, in the British system, you know, when you change prime minister, you don't have to have a general election. You just don't need to. As long as the prime minister can form a majority in the House of Commons, that's it. But of course, there are questions because he hasn't faced a challenge, a leadership challenge within the governing Labour Party. It was a coronation. Parliament is in recess, so we are a parliamentary democracy, but he won't have to appear there for weeks and weeks on end. So absolutely, opposition parties have been making that case against him. And it's a tricky one. And I think that may well be there, cause him some trouble in the weeks and months ahead. On the other point, you're absolutely right. I mean, there's a sort of, if you like, a kind of a contradiction at the heart of what Mr. Burnham has said so far, or at least a paradox, because he's absolutely saying, yes, I will stick to the pledges that Labour was elected on 2 years ago. But he's also promising the biggest change in 40 years to British politics and economics. So, yeah, we shall watch that one closely, Rebecca.
0: Very briefly, Rob, when do people like you get to ask him questions? Because he hasn't actually taken any from the press so far, has he?
4: No, I mean, he hasn't taken much. He hasn't taken much from the press. He certainly hasn't taken much in Parliament. But do not worry, the British press, the lobbyists, it's known, Rebecca, will be on his case. We are already.
0: I can believe it. That's our political correspondent, Rob Watson, down in Westminster. Well, a lot's been made of the fact that the UK's had 7 prime ministers in the past 10 years. It's now had 9 foreign secretaries in the same period. Mr. Burnham said he wants to build a stable government. So what can we expect of the new prime minister's foreign policy? We're told his first phone call was to a foreign leader was with the US President Donald Trump. That's a bit of a tradition. But I have been speaking to Lord Malek Brown, who served as a minister in the Foreign Office at the same time Andy Burnham was a cabinet minister in the Blair Brown Labour governments. So what can he tell us about his former colleague, the new prime minister?
8: He was a pretty junior member of the cabinet, and I sat beside him. So I got to know him casually well. He was charming. He was, very personable. I didn't necessarily at the time think amongst a very able group of former SPADs, political advisors who'd come in with Labour in 97 and then in 2001, all of them had entered Parliament. You wouldn't necessarily have ranked him as the most likely one to emerge as a future Prime Minister. He was up against, in that group, the Miliband brothers, Ed Balls, Yvette Cooper, James Pennell. They were a pretty distinguished lot, and, you know, they all were on a soccer team together, or most of them. So they're very close comrades. But as I say, Andy was probably one of the more charming and personable of them. But others seemed at the time to have more ruthless ambition.
0: We've just heard there from Rob about his appointment of the next foreign secretary, which is going to be Ed Miliband. And you mentioned the Miliband brothers. I think his brother David Miliband is a former foreign secretary. What do you think of the decision to put Ed Miliband in that role?
8: Well, you know, obviously there was some speculation earlier that David Miliband might come back. Tricky to do, given that he is not in Parliament. And, you know, David would have been instantly well-received around the world in the intervening years. He's run the International Rescue Committee, a big American NGO, and has really built a huge sort of standing across the global community. But Ed Miliband is no slouch either on the international stage. His, you know, passionate commitment to the climate issue and the fact that there's a ton of international work around that, conferences, etc., mean he's also a well-known figure internationally. And I think, you know, he's a very serious politician. And from my point of view, someone who in my case, spent a lot of time on development, international development, it's a welcome appointment because Ed will take that seriously. And under the Starmer government, it's been completely eviscerated. It's disgraceful how they've reduced the spending on it. And, you know, things are tight and Burnham has other domestic priorities. But I think at the very least, international development will get a lot more oxygen under Ed Miliband than certainly it got under Yvette Cooper and Keir Starmer.
0: Well, you mention the coffers there, the cash funding crisis that any government of the UK has got at the moment. And we've already heard from Andy Burnham that he is going to go big on defence, or he's been talking about it, at least playing a role in NATO and support for Ukraine. But, I mean, Keir Starmer lost a defence minister because of the budget for defence. If Andy Burnham does go spending big on defence to, get round that problem, what's he not going to spend money on?
8: Well, I think it's going to be very tough. And I think, you know, his appointment of John Healey as the new chancellor, the very same defence secretary who resigned because there wasn't enough money for defence, demonstrates that he will prioritise that. And I think he has little choice. I mean, Britain is at risk. The state of relations with Russia are close to a warlike one. And so, you know, it's absolutely right that a prime minister and his team take defence very, very seriously. But I think that's got to be part of rebuilding Britain's international standing in the world, which includes not just a commitment to hard power, but soft power as well. And, you know, for a prime minister faced with that bill and agenda and an equally pressing domestic agenda, you know, that amiable chap who sat beside me in cabinet 15 years ago is going to have to show real toughness about choices.
0: So what are the choices then? Because I mentioned right at the top, he's the seventh prime minister since that referendum and the break with Europe. He's also got to keep Donald Trump on side, hasn't he? Where are the priorities going to be?
8: Well, I think they will be domestically. I mean, there is no doubt that the instability in Britain, which has produced seven prime ministers in 10 years, is very much a consequence of the low productivity and low growth that has gripped the British economy, most particularly since Brexit, but even before Brexit, since the financial crisis. And so getting that right, getting growth going and getting youngsters back into work has got to be the core mission of the leadership. And that also means whether it's reindustrialization or the development of new industries around AI, etc., that has got to be a driving priority for him. And I think, you know, it was some, and if he succeeds on that, then he changes the whole terms of the debate. The success of reform on the right or of the Greens on the left has been in many ways a vote against established political parties, Tory and Labour alike, that failed to deliver for people. So that issue of delivering is key. And I think, you know, these early appointments, particularly keeping Shabana Mahmood at in the Home Office,
0: the Interior Ministry, yeah.
8: Yeah, I mean, these Healey at Treasury, at Finance, and Ed Miliband at the Foreign Office, these are very, very capable politicians. They're also individuals who are close to him. So I think you'll see a strong team.
0: That was Lord Malik Brown there, who served as a minister in the Foreign Office at the same time Andy Burnham was a cabinet minister back in the Blair Brown Labour governments there. We mentioned that Mr. Burnham has been speaking to President Trump on the phone. Apparently they discussed the World Cup, we're told, also the Middle East. And it seems Prime Minister Burnham has invited Mr. Trump for a trip to Manchester. Don't know whether he'll take him up on that. Mr. Burnham also spoke to President Zelensky of Ukraine and said that Britain's support for Ukraine would remain steadfast. We'll have more on this story of Britain's new Prime Minister later in the programme.
9: Our Monday forecast from the National Weather Service calls for sunny skies and extreme heat across the region. Look for afternoon temperatures at or near 100 degrees, a heat index as high as 107. Light southwesterly winds at 5 to 10 miles an hour. For this evening, clear skies, overnight lows dropping to near 80 degrees. Looking ahead, similar conditions expected daily through Friday. You're tuned to KGOU.
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12: This is Rebecca Kesby with NewsHour live from the BBC. Now, Spain's victorious football team has just arrived home in Madrid after winning the Men's World Cup final against Argentina in New Jersey last night. And this was the scene that greeted them. What a moment for them. Well, Guillem Balaguer is a veteran Spanish football journalist. He was in the stadium at the final whistle last night. So what was that moment like?
2: Basically, it was bragging rights for the best national team of the 21st century. But also, it was an opportunity to look back to where does all that come from? I'm from a generation that we used to lose a lot. And it used to be knocked out at the quarterfinal stage kind of thing. But this generation is different. So was the 2010 one. And then you start scratching and you see that this was on the back of a very good idea that took place 30 years ago when the Federation, a little bit copying what Barcelona were doing at the academy level, decided to select players based on technical ability, tactical understanding of the game, and generally who can do whatever the game requires. And that started made us win titles at youth level. And now, as I say, we're just 26 years into this century, it's made us the best senior side in the world.
12: Well, it is an amazing feat. I mean, Spain was so consistent throughout this tournament. They never went behind in a game. And even in that last match against Argentina last night, when tempers were flaring, there was so much at stake, the Spanish team stayed focused and still delivered. Well, tell us about the mentality that they had to be able to do that.
2: Well, it's based again on a simple idea. If you have the ball, the rival doesn't have it. So you can defend and attack that way. It's simple, isn't it? But try to apply that to a team. They all have to think the same way. The leadership has to be clear. It's got to have, as Luis de la Fuente, the manager, likes to say, all of them has to be good people. So you sacrifice for the other. When you're on the bench, you don't complain. And yes, you keep you calm. But you keep you calm also because you won a lot. These guys have won, some of them, when de la Fuente started with the under-19s Spain national team, they won the European Championships, and so on and so forth. So you know what is required when you win.
12: All the way through this tournament, everybody's talked about the team of Spain. And in terms of Argentina, I mean, everybody was pointing to Messi. It's kind of the team versus a group of individuals, maybe. I mean, I don't know whether that's a little bit too harsh.
2: It was the best team of the tournament. I've been saying it from the beginning, Spain, no doubt about it. We needed to score more goals. We weren't very efficient, but the best team, no doubt. In terms of Argentina, I described them as Messi and his street gang, and they were like that. They were all for one and one for all as well. There was a different way of being a team. And to be honest, they perhaps focused too much on some of the traits that make them a little bit not likable, if you like. They're very competitive. And you don't get into a World Cup final and win the four previous tournaments they've been in if you're not a very, very good team.
12: There was a little bit of fisticuffs, wasn't there, during the match, but then certainly afterwards as well.
2: I don't mind during the match if things happen. I don't mind that at all. I have a problem when the game is over and, for instance, Paredes starts fighting with some of the Spanish guys that were just passing by. Nahuel Molina, exactly the same. And then they decided to look at the fans while Spain was lifting the trophy, all but one, because Messi turned around to give a little homage, perhaps, to the champions. But the problem with Argentina is that they see only one possibility outcome in any tournament they enter, victory. If there is no victory, you know, it's not down to them if they lose. There's somebody to blame always. Yesterday, they will say the referee was at fault. When you are so passionate about your national side, and all you see, all the possibilities, victory, then you behave sometimes like that. You cannot accept that. The defeat is part of a sport, very much so.
12: What happens next to the team? Where do you go from here? You've been in two World Cup finals. You've won them both. You've got a string of European championships behind you. Is Spain unbeatable now?
2: Well, I'll use the words that Luis de la Fuente, how he answered that same question when a player in the changing room while they were celebrated said, what are we going to win next? And Luis de la Fuente said, the next game. So they're a winning machine. You have to trust them that they know how to do it.
12: Well, congratulations to them. That's Guillaume Balaguer there. Now, the Iranian-backed Houthis, who control northwestern Yemen, have threatened an immediate maritime embargo of Saudi Arabia. Since the US-Israeli war with Iran has effectively closed the Strait of Hormuz, Bab al-Mandeb, the strategically important gateway into the Red Sea, has become a crucial alternative route for Saudi crude oil exports. Is that now under threat by a possible Houthi blockade? I got more details from Greg Holyoake. He's a Middle East specialist with BBC Monitoring. So the Houthis have threatened to block Bab al-Mandeb before. How serious are they this time, and how much of an escalation might that be?
13: We really don't know how serious it is as of now. They are known for making these escalatory remarks. How serious it could get is very serious, just to look back to what happened with Red Sea shipping and the price of oil and goods around the world when they were attacking ships that they said were connected to Israel and to Western powers in the past during the Gaza war, because it is this chokehold, especially now that we're already kind of losing access to the Strait of Hormuz, to add in the Bab al-Mandeb is going to be a significant shift. But what set Saudi Arabia aside during the Iran war was the fact that they have this port in Yanbu, which goes on to the Red Sea, which Qatar, the UAE, even Iraq had no access to. They had to use the Strait of Hormuz. And we saw that Saudi media in March were quite pleased announcing that they were redirecting a huge amount of oil, up to 5 million barrels a day, to this port on the Red Sea for export. And if it is a blockade and if they're not able to use this, this kind of puts them in the same position as a lot of those other Gulf countries.
12: Talk us through why this is all sparked off now, because there has been a ceasefire in place for the past 4 years or so.
13: There's a couple of different theories, I think, that we have been looking at in monitoring. We have seen quite a lot of escalation in terms of language, but also in terms of tit-for-tat strikes in the last couple of weeks. The Houthis tried to fire at a bunch of Saudi fighters who they said were trying to prevent an Iranian plane from landing in the capital, Sana'a. After that, the airport in Sana'a was bombed. They blamed Saudi Arabia for these strikes and fired at a Saudi airport. So what we're seeing with this is another escalation. But I think it's important that they're saying this is an escalation in a sort of tit-for-tat way. They haven't specifically said if they are going to proactively start striking or blockading, or if they're waiting for Saudi Arabia to make the next move.
12: Greg, you're from BBC Monitoring, of course, so I know you keep an eye on how this is being perceived in the region. Any news on that?
13: Since the announcement today by the Houthis, it's very interesting to see that Saudi media of all types, of all affiliations, really has just been ignoring it. It's been a deafening silence.
12: Why?
13: I think they don't want to jump the gun before there is an actual response, and they are very tight-lipped generally, especially on things about Saudi Arabia. So we saw on their main international channel, Al Arabiya, that there were more stories about Andy Burnham and the challenges he faced than there were about the Houthis today. That being said, the UAE media has been a bit different, and they did say that it was the biggest threat to stability in Yemen since this truce in 2022.
12: I mean, it is mainly missiles, isn't it? So how effective can they be in trying to block it?
13: Well, it's true that they don't have a formal navy. They don't have a formal air force. But as we've seen with other groups like the Taliban around the world, if you have this kind of guerrilla style warfare that you can fight very effectively, they were able to completely hold global shipping to ransom beforehand. So they definitely have shown that without any formalised forces in terms of the Navy and Air Force, they still have a huge amount of power.
12: The BBC's Greg Holyoake there. We've had some new lines from the Saudi Foreign Ministry condemning the Houthi blockade. The Houthis have accused the Saudis of besieging Yemeni people.
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15: Let's talk about sex with a Gen Xer, a millennial, and a Zoomer. Join me, Nick Gillespie, on Open to Debate, where we bring together three generations to hash out some of the biggest questions in sex and dating. Do older folks have it all figured out, or have the kids stumbled onto something? We'll cover everything from situationships to birth rates to the rise of non-monogamy. Don't miss it.
16: This Monday evening at 8.
12: Still to come, more on Britain's new Prime Minister, Andy Burnham. What do other countries want to hear from him in the coming days? Also, Ukraine's army recruitment problem. Plus, the Tate brothers have appeared in a Miami court. British law enforcement want them extradited to the UK to face new charges. And the EU has cracked down on waste from the fashion industry. We'll hear all about it after the latest world news.
3: BBC News, I'm John Shea. Britain's new Prime Minister, Andy Burnham, has made key appointments to his government. A former leader of the Labour Party, Ed Miliband, becomes Foreign Secretary, and the post of Chief Finance Minister has been given to John Healey. One of Mr Burnham's first calls was to Donald Trump. President Trump has previously said he's heard that Britain's new leader is extremely liberal. The US president has vowed to punish Iran for the deaths of American soldiers, saying Tehran would pay many times over for any US soldier killed. The Iranian president has said his country is fighting a full-scale war with the US. Meanwhile, Tehran has continued attacking neighbouring countries across the region. The Jordanian army says it shot down three Iranian missiles. Attacks were also reported from Iraq, Bahrain and Kuwait. The UN Security Council has heard that children in Haiti are being jailed for years without ever appearing before a judge. The UN's Special Representative for Children, Vanessa Fraser, said it was among the most alarming situations anywhere in the world. A judge in California has temporarily suspended a merger of Warner Brothers and Paramount Skydance. California led 12 US states in asking for the order, arguing that the merger would create a media behemoth with the power to dictate prices in film and television. A court in Ghana has jailed an opposition politician for 20 years after convicting him of illegal mining. It's the highest profile conviction in Ghana's long-running crackdown on the activity. And a jubilant crowd of over a million people are on the streets of Madrid celebrating the return of the Spanish team after they won the World Cup. Following receptions with King Felipe and the Prime Minister, the team's open-top bus is parading through the Spanish capital before a concert takes place in a central square. Spain beat Argentina 1-0 in the final. BBC News.
17: It's 32 minutes past the hour. 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I'm Hannah France. Thanks for joining us. The Kiowa tribe is starting to exercise special tribal criminal jurisdiction. Sarah Lisi reports on what this means and how a federal grant is playing a role in its implementation.
18: Recently, Kiowa leaders received a $1.5 million federal grant to implement special tribal criminal jurisdiction, or the ability to hold non-Indians accountable for crimes committed against natives within their jurisdiction. Heather Mitchell serves as the chief judge of the Kiowa Trial Court. She says the grant will strengthen law enforcement.
19: I just think it will enhance safety for the entire community. The reality is that, you know, we are sovereign nations. We should be able to prosecute people who commit wrongs against our members.
18: Currently, more than 30 tribes exercise this type of special jurisdiction, which covers certain crimes, including domestic violence, sexual assault, and obstruction of justice. I'm Sarah Lisi.
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0: Researchers estimate that tens of thousands have died in Africa due to cuts in U.S. foreign aid. In Nigeria, life-saving drugs once funded by USAID are now much harder to access.
1: It started like a normal sickness. 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
0: I'm Elsa Chang. 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
3: And with an event from our community events calendar, I'm Hannah France for KGOU. The First Americans Museum invites the public to explore Route 66, Welcome to Native America, a community gallery exhibition on display through September 20th. The exhibit marks the centennial of Route 66 by exploring the highway's path through 14 tribal reservations in Oklahoma and examining themes of tribal sovereignty, cultural tourism, and Native representation. For more information on this event, as well as others around the state, visit our online events tab located on our website, kgou.org.

0: You're listening to NewsHour live from the BBC. I'm Rebecca Kesby. Returning to our top story now, the new British Prime Minister Andy Burnham and his new cabinet. As we've been hearing, he's made several key appointments already in the past couple of hours. Ed Miliband is the new Foreign Secretary. John Healey is the Chief Finance Minister. Shabana Mahmood stays as the Interior Minister for now. Mr. Burnham spoke out about a new style of leadership, the need for politicians to earn back trust, and he spoke about hope and optimism. So far, there haven't been many details on policy. Mr. Burnham said those details are yet to come, but he did have one clear policy priority that he said he would start working on immediately, and this was it.
1: We will help people to live well, building a more preventative state, investing in people's success rather than paying for failure. And that work starts now. I will soon go through that door behind me and issue my first instruction to end rough sleeping in our country.
0: To end rough sleeping in the country here in the UK, that basically means being homeless, but specifically sleeping on the streets. Well, as we've been reporting, Mr. Burnham, until last month, was the mayor of Greater Manchester for the past 9 years, and we can hear from someone who knew him there. Yoshi Herman is the editor of the Manchester Mill online newspaper, and let's look at that first instruction to end rough sleeping, because that was something he prioritised in Manchester as well, wasn't it?
2: Yeah, that was one of his first pledges when he became mayor in 2017. He said he was going to end rough sleeping by 2020, so within 3 years. And when he took over as mayor, rough sleeping was a really big problem in Greater Manchester. By the official count, they do a count every year, which isn't precise, but it's kind of the best metric we have. There were about 250 rough sleepers on that single night when they do the count later in the year, when he took over as mayor. And what happened is, by virtue of sort of a bunch of policies that he brought in, he got rough sleeping way down. Once we got to the pandemic, you know, it was sort of like 80 people down from 250. The problem is kind of what has happened since then, which is that it's shot up again.
0: Right. Okay. How do you rate him as a person? I know you've been covering him for all these years, but what's he like to deal with on a professional level?
2: On a professional level, he's very good to deal with for a journalist, because I think he's very aware of what it is the media is trying to get. He's a good storyteller. He gives good press conferences. He speaks fluently. He's available to the media. He goes on lots of different podcasts, etc. So I think from a journalist point of view, he's a pretty good politician to cover. And I think what he brings to this job is he brings all these sort of strong communication skills that maybe people feel were lacking from the previous administration.
0: We mentioned

0: yet, though. Is that likely to change, or will he be mainly on broadcast mode on TikTok and things like that?
1: I'm sure he'd love to do as much as possible in terms of social video, because obviously you get to curate it. You don't have to answer difficult questions. But there will come a moment where he has to be on the BBC shows like Laura Koonsberg or whatever the show is going to be. And he's going to have to answer very detailed questions about what is your plan. And I think the biggest area where he needs to have a plan is getting the economy going. Britain's economy has just stagnated for a long time now. And that is where I'm a little bit less convinced that he really has a plan to get economic growth in the UK.
0: Joshy, we've heard a lot of Manchesterism. For our international audience, can you just explain what that phrase means?
1: I wish I could. I mean, Manchester has had a successful last 15, 20 years, and it's done that by having a very clear economic strategy, which was that we're not going to get very much help from the state, and therefore we need to go to the global investment markets and get investment into private sectors, into private housing. It's very much a kind of almost Blairite or even Thatcherite sort of vision of how to build a city, highly competitive against other cities, lots of private investment. The way Andy Burnham's talking now about his vision sounds more left-wing and frankly doesn't sound like the Manchester vision at all. So there's a blurring of kind of Burnham's idea of Manchesterism and what I would associate with what has actually grown the Manchester economy over the past 20 years.
0: But he's also in the position now of having to represent the entire country as Prime Minister. He's already said he wants to have an alternative number 10, the official residence up north. It's called number 10 North. Everyone presumes that's going to be in Manchester. But I mean, there are many other cities in the north of England and indeed the south of England that may feel they're not being represented.
1: Yeah, I think that's possible. I was sitting in a restaurant having lunch today with a colleague, and I was about 100 metres away from this office block, very drab office block, that is going to host the number 10 North, where we're told he's going to be this week. Eventually, it'll be in a new build office block across town. So for us in Manchester, we're really excited because we think there'll be more opportunities in Manchester, more power in Manchester. But as soon as we started reporting on it and I posted about it on my social media, people started saying, well, what about Birmingham? You know, what about Newcastle? What about Glasgow? That is the potential problem with this focus on Manchester. It does seem refreshing and it does seem different, but does it create resentment in the rest of the country? I think we'll have to wait and see how that plays out.
0: We certainly will. That's Joshy Herman there, editor of the Manchester Mill online newspaper. Well, Keir Starmer's premiership was largely defined by the work he did internationally. In fact, both France and Ukraine awarded him high honours before he left power. But will Andy Burnham continue with Britain's current foreign policy? How much clout does the UK have in the world? It may be a declared nuclear power, one of the five permanent members of the UN Security Council, one of the largest economies in the world, but it's also, in many people's eyes, a declining, a rather detached power, and it faces a cash flow crisis with very slow growth and very big bills to pay. NewsHour's Tim Franks has been speaking to Michaela Kufner, Deutsche Welle's chief political editor, and Mark Landler from the New York Times Paris Bureau. He's the chief there. Starting with Michaela, what will Europe be hoping to see from Andy Burnham's government?
2: To put it in one word, it would be consistency. And that's what Europeans and particularly Ukraine has already heard. The Ukraine may have left the European Union, but it's much needed as a strategic partner in the biggest foreign policy and security challenge that Europe faces as a whole. And that, of course, is Ukraine and the stance towards Russia. And there he's been very fast to signal that he will wholeheartedly continue to support Volodymyr Zelensky, Ukraine's president. And also hearing Andy Burnham speak of stability, that points towards someone who will not sound or feel necessarily that terribly different to Europe as a whole.
3: Mark, I assume that you wouldn't disagree with that. I just wonder where you think Andy Burnham is going to find the UK on a global stage. I mean, Keir Starmer in his exit speech said that our international reputation is greatly enhanced. Do you think that's a reasonable summary?
4: Well, there's no question that Keir Starmer ended up being perhaps more successful internationally than he did domestically.

0: And that sets up an interesting potential contrast with Burnham, because Burnham's made it quite clear he'd really like to focus heavily on domestic policy, on rebuilding the UK, on rebuilding and changing the politics of the UK. And it'll be a real tension to see how much freedom and time he has to do that, given the intense international obligations that any UK prime minister faces. And I think if you were to ask Keir Starmer now, one of the surprises of his time in Downing Street, it might be just how much of his time was taken up with Ukraine, with Israel, Gaza, with the relationship with the United States, with trade. And so given what Burnham has set out as his intentions, it will be interesting to see what he's able to do internationally, despite the amount of emphasis he's putting on domestic politics.
1: You talked about the, I think, intense relationship was the way you put it with the United States. I mean, how he relates personally to Donald Trump would seem to be one thing that you know, is potentially difficult to predict. Keir Starmer invested a lot of time and political capital in trying to buddy up to Donald Trump, and it came back over the Iran war. What do you think the Burnham approach might be?
0: Well, it will be interesting to see, and I wouldn't be surprised if Burnham initially puts a little bit more distance between himself and Trump than Starmer did, for the simple reason that, as you say, all of that cultivation and all of those charm offensives and all of those state visits from the king really didn't leave Starmer in a very good place when the two countries divided over the Iran war. And I think it goes to show the limitations of some of that kind of personal diplomacy. So by no means will Andy Burnham seek to change the nature of the alliance. The U.S. will still be the most important country for Britain. None of that's going to change. But I do wonder if on a level of vibe, whether Andy Burnham wouldn't mind demonstrating a little more distance between himself and Trump than his predecessor did.
1: And McKenna, I just wonder, I mean, Britain obviously matters because it's a sort of reasonably important country in Europe and in the world, but also just whether there will be interest, particularly in Germany, in how Andy Burnham deals with something that Germany is dealing with, which is the rise of an insurgent populist right wing, which certainly is seen by people in the Labour Party as their greatest challenge, the Reform Party. Do you think that German politicians may be looking for parallels with Germany and the AfD?
2: Well, they have seen parallels in a sense. The whole talk about taking your country back. I think it's very interesting how Andy Burnham comes in and then promises a new political system, a new economic system. And that's very much also something, certainly the rhetoric that the far-right Alternative for Germany here is promising, a new system, the resentment towards politics that can be broken and that can be changed by introducing something entirely new. Now, this has not been demasked as an empty promise to a certain degree here in Germany, because the far-right AfD has not been in power. Let's see how far Nigel Farage gets with that. But there is no quick fix to the promises he's addressed. And when he promises to give people breathing space, that money will have to come from somewhere, with above 90% GDP of public debt, way above the European average and way above Germany, it will be concrete delivery of policy that will have to be financed. And I'm very curious to hear what he says about that.
3: That's Michaela Kufner there, Deutsche Welle's chief political editor. We also heard from Mark Landler from the New York Times. He's the Paris bureau chief, and they were speaking to NewsHour's Tim Franks earlier today.

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1: It's 49 minutes past the hour. 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I'm Hannah France. It's 97 degrees here at the KGOU studios in Norman, 96 degrees in Clinton, and 102 degrees in Woodward. There is a heat advisory from the National Weather Service in effect for much of our listening area until 8 p.m. this evening. The forecast for this afternoon calls for sunny skies and temperature highs near 99 degrees with heat index values up to 103. As we move into the evening, we'll see clear skies as temperatures drop to lows around 77 degrees. And for Tuesday, an extreme heat advisory will go into effect in the OKC metro and surrounding areas at noon, lasting until 8 p.m. Dangerously hot conditions with heat index values up to 114 are expected. 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
4: This is Rebecca Kesby with NewsHour live from the BBC in London. Protests are continuing in Ukraine over President Zelensky's decision to sack his popular defence minister last week because of a major dispute with the country's commander-in-chief, General Sursky. Mykhailo Fedorov had only been in the office for about 6 months and left with many tasks still untackled, not least a growing crisis when it comes to conscription. After 4.5 grueling years defending against Russia's invasion, it's harder to find men who want to fight. And attempts to force them to the front line is sparking a backlash, with recruitment officers themselves increasingly coming under attack. Our Eastern Europe correspondent Sarah Rainsford sent this report from Kyiv.
5: Vasil Krupich has survived some of the harshest battles in eastern Ukraine. As we talk, the machine gunner sends me videos from his phone of soaking wet and muddy trenches and the constant explosions. He describes how a Russian drone hit his car and he was badly injured. He still has nightmares about the friends he couldn't save. Then, last December, Vasil was attacked by his own countrymen. He was on military patrol checking for draft dodgers when two men refused to show their documents and fled. Vasil gave chase and was badly beaten.
6: He hit me in the side with a crowbar and broke my rib. I was lying there and couldn't breathe. What did we fight for if soldiers can now get beaten?
5: The attack on Vasil was not a one-off. This month in Lviv, some 200 protesters surrounded the car of another military draft patrol. They smashed it with bricks and then they rolled it over. Back in April, several recruiters were stabbed. The National Police Service has recorded more than 600 assaults so far. It's not something Ukraine is used to discussing. Admitting any weakness is dangerous when you're fighting for survival under relentless Russian attack. But this issue has become impossible to ignore.
7: My name is Ivan Stupak and I'm a former officer of Security Service of Ukraine.
5: Military analysts like Ivan say the violence isn't just fueled by fear of the front line. The fact that every Ukrainian now knows someone who's been killed. It's also a backlash against how the military hunts for recruits.
7: We start suffering lack of manpower on a battlefield. Less people like to join armed forces, but we are suffering constant losses, unfortunately. Military command have to refill these losses and started this program called busification. When the people just stop on the street, document check, move it to the bus.
5: Busification sounds like this. Panic and anger as men in uniform drag civilians into buses. President Zelensky has condemned the rioters in Lviv for attacking the men who defend their country, and he's called on officials to push ahead with reforms, including those meant to make military service more attractive, like better contracts and pay. But he has also sacked the defense minister, who is in charge of that. So Ukraine still has veterans like Vasil on draft duty, men who've been through hell and now hunt for those desperate to avoid it.
6: Our lads need replacing, but nobody volunteers. Everyone is afraid to die.
5: After 4.5 years of all-out war, Ukraine's conscription problem is growing. And the anger that just exploded in Lviv suggests the need to address it is urgent.
4: Sarah Rainsford reporting from Kyiv. Now, a new law has come into effect across the European Union. From now on, large clothing companies will not be allowed to destroy or dispose of unsold clothes, accessories or footwear. From now on, any clothes not sold will need to be sold at discount or donated. It's all in an attempt to reduce waste and cut the impact of incinerating tons of unsold clothing every year. I've been speaking to Marianne Groh, who's sustainability reporter for Politico in Brussels, and she told me more about the new law.
8: The ban on destructing unsold goods is part of the EU's new eco-design law, which is coming into force incrementally and requires manufacturers to make sure their products last longer, are more repairable and recyclable. And textiles is sort of one of the product groups that the law is targeting.
4: Right. So there's been a lot of concern from environmentalists over the past few years about this thing called fast fashion. But also, does this indicate that they're worried about overproduction as well?
8: Yes, I think the EU here wants to tackle a waste problem that it has identified in the fashion industry. I mean, Europeans on average, you know, they produce about 16 kilograms of textile waste each a year. And research from the Environmental Agency shows that up to 9% of clothes sold on the EU markets get destroyed before they're ever worn. And less than 1% of textile gets recycled in the EU currently.
4: So are there any potential loopholes then? Because I noticed this is mainly aimed at larger companies.
8: Yeah, the ban comes with a lot of exemptions, some that are pretty straightforward and some that have become more politically contentious. For example, if an item cannot be resold for safety or hygiene reasons, then a company would be allowed to destroy it. If a business has made an effort to try and donate its unsold stock, but the donation hasn't been accepted, then it would also be allowed to destroy the goods. But then the Commission says as well that products will not be considered as reusable or suitable for reuse if they have a big logo or label that can't be removed from the clothing. And that has sparked some concern amongst environmental NGOs, but also some lawmakers thinking that this is going to open the door for companies to basically burn all types of branded clothing and not really respect the overarching aim, which is to not destroy these clothings.
4: What's all this going to do to the fashion industry? Because that's obviously worth a lot of money and pays a lot of tax right across Europe. But if the thrust is going to be towards items that last longer or trying to discourage people from spending too much or buying too many different items of clothing, how is that going to affect that industry?
8: Well, to be honest, I don't know that the ban will immediately lead to people buying clothes that last longer. I think you have to take the decision with the broader legislative context that it comes with. I mean, those clothes are not going to get destroyed anymore, fine, but they have to go somewhere. And that means that the EU will need to improve the system by which it collects the waste, the textile waste, the clothes, the sorting infrastructure and the recycling, which, as I was mentioning earlier, isn't really happening at scale. So the overarching objective, which is to steer consumers towards more sustainable choices, is a little bit more complex than just telling brands that they no longer can destroy their unsold goods.
4: Marianne Groh there from Politico in Brussels. That's it for this edition of NewsHour. From me and the whole team, thanks for listening.
9: You've probably heard about a little parasite causing an explosive outbreak. Cyclospora is spreading gastrointestinal distress to thousands more people than usual this year. The CDC has linked a major cluster to iceberg lettuce from Mexico, but that doesn't explain all the cases. What you need to know about cyclospora next time on 1A.
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12: The war with Iran is escalating once more as the U.S. and Iran trade attacks.
13: Meanwhile, Iran is also targeting its missiles and drones at neighboring Gulf states.
12: We'll explain the wider implications in the region and beyond this Monday, July 20th on All Things Considered. I'm Elsa Chang.
13: And I'm Juana Summers. This hour, the dozens of charges now facing right-wing influencer Andrew Tate and his brother Tristan.
12: The charges include rape and human trafficking.
14: If police had got to grips with this properly 10 years ago, then I think that the internet might be a pretty different place for women today.
13: Also, how cuts in U.S. foreign aid are affecting families in Nigeria.
12: And we bring you the latest unsung hero, a teacher who helped a young woman overcome her fear of public speaking.
15: And he said, "I liked listening to your voice." And I didn't realize how empowering that would be for me.
13: First, this news.
16: Live from NPR News in Washington, I'm Ryland Barton. The U.S. began a new round of strikes against Iran today. U.S. Central Command says the strikes are designed to degrade Iran's ability to attack commercial shipping. Meanwhile, President Trump is expected to attend the dignified transfer of service members recently killed in the Iran war. 25-year-old First Lieutenant Tyler James Feehan of Ava Beach, Hawaii, and 19-year-old Private Isabella Gonzalez of Carrollton, Texas. Fighting escalated over the weekend to levels not seen since the beginning of the war, as NPR's Hadil Al-Shalchi reports.
17: The U.S. military said another U.S. service member was killed in action in northern Iraq on Saturday. The member was killed during a controlled detonation of unexploded ordnance from a downed Iranian drone. Another member was wounded in that incident. It also said that it found unidentified remains at the same location in Jordan, where two service members were killed in action and another went missing. It was unclear whether this person was a U.S. service member or not. This brings the total number of U.S. service members killed in this war to 17. More than 400 have been injured. Iranian officials said over 3,000 people have been killed in this war, with at least 50 in these latest rounds of strikes. Hadil Al-Shalchi, NPR News, Istanbul.
16: The United Kingdom has a new prime minister. Andy Burnham replaces Keir Starmer, who was ousted by his own party. NPR's Lauren Freyer reports.
18: In his first speech as prime minister, Andy Burnham acknowledged that he is the seventh occupant of 10 Downing Street in a decade and said he wants to restore confidence in this country.
19: Britain needs to show the world that we can regain our stability once again.
18: He pledged to, quote, reindustrialize Britain, build more public housing, end what he called rough sleeping, homelessness, and announce plans Tuesday to address rising costs of living. His predecessor Starmer said he's giving Burnham his full support as he reverts to what they call a backbencher in Parliament. Lauren Freyer, NPR News, London.
16: The source of the rapidly expanding cyclospora outbreak remains murky after regulators retracted a test tracing the parasite to lettuce grown by one company. NPR's Yuki Noguchi reports.
20: The Food and Drug Administration and other investigators have been trying to trace the possible source of cyclospora. The diarrhea-causing disease is linked to 94 hospitalizations and 1,600 confirmed cases, plus thousands of suspected ones across 34 states. Late last week, Taylor Farms recalled iceberg lettuce grown and processed in Mexico, including from Taco Bell and Walmart stores. The FDA still tells consumers to avoid the product, though the agency has retracted its initial test results, calling the finding a false positive. The pathogen can be challenging to trace with its weeks-long incubation period. Yuki Noguchi, NPR News.
16: This is NPR News.
1: It's 4 minutes past the hour. You're listening to KGOU. I'm Hannah France. Northwest Oklahoma is losing a large employer in Blaine County. Anna Pope reports the U.S. Gypsum Corporation is closing its plant in Southard, which Oklahoma lawmakers say employs about 250 people.
0: The U.S. Gypsum Corporation makes ceiling, floor, roofing, wall, and gypsum products in Southard, about 18 miles north of Watonga. The manufacturer is phasing out the majority of its products made at the plant and plans to close the Oklahoma facility this fall. In a statement, company officials say complexity and costs of mining and making the products plays a part in their decision to wind down. Public officials and business leaders say the plant has been one of the largest employers in the area for about 100 years. About 250 employees' jobs are affected. USG officials say they are committed to providing career transition resources, relocation opportunities, and severance packages. In Oklahoma City, I'm Anna Pope.
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1: 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Now Defense Secretary Pete Hegseth is heading to Congress looking for a $350 billion funding boost. 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
3: This is All Things Considered from NPR News. I'm Juana Summers.
4: And I'm Elsa Chang. The U.S.-Iran war is once again escalating. Over the last 2 weeks, the agreement that was supposed to stop fighting and lead to further negotiations has unraveled. The two sides have traded attacks and counterattacks against not only military targets, but also critical infrastructure, like water treatment facilities. Meanwhile, Iranian missiles and drones have targeted neighboring Gulf states and the U.S. forces based there, claiming the lives of three U.S. service members since Friday. The U.S. has heavily bombarded Iran, and President Trump posted today that Iran will be made to pay for the killing of each American soldier, quote, several times over. Now, the average price of gas in the U.S. is over $4 a gallon. Again, that's according to AAA, as Iran has reasserted control over traffic in the Strait of Hormuz and as the U.S. reinstates a blockade on Iranian ports. For analysis on where we are at this moment in the war, we're joined now by Suzanne Maloney. She's an Iran specialist at the Brookings Institution. Welcome.
5: Thanks so much, Elsa.
4: Okay, so this war, I mean, it's been going on for almost 5 months at this point. Given the latest escalation, Suzanne, how would you characterize where we are in this moment of the conflict?
5: Well, I think what has happened is that the memorandum of understanding, which held for about 3.5 weeks, really wasn't sufficient, wasn't fully understood and agreed to by both sides. There were differing interpretations of key terms, and the Iranians sought to impose their own interpretation, particularly around the passage through the Strait of Hormuz, and the United States has decided that it will not tolerate continued threats by the Iranians and is trying to coerce the Iranians to stand down. I think ultimately there isn't really a decisive military solution to this standoff, and I expect at some point we're going to see a resurgence of diplomatic activity.
4: Can you also explain how is Iran taking this conflict to the broader Middle East? Like, put into context not only the fatal attacks we saw on the U.S. base in Jordan, but also attacks on Bahrain, the UAE, Saudi Arabia, and so on.
5: Well, from the beginning of the war, the Iranians sought not to try to deter the United States through punishing American forces, but rather by punishing America's partners and allies in the region, striking critical infrastructure, American military bases in the region, and soft targets like hotels and airports, as well as economic and energy infrastructure. And all of those responses from Iran had a sufficient cost to begin to change the United States calculus over time, in part because of the intervention of America's partners and allies who were saying enough is enough. We need to be able to get back to business as usual. We were in the midst of major economic transformation in the case of several of the most important states in the Gulf Cooperation Council, Saudi Arabia and the United Arab Emirates. Mm-hmm. And they simply want an end to this war, but they're unable to impose one either on the United States or on the Iranians.
4: Well, with respect to the calculus for the U.S., the Iran-backed Houthi militia today said it would impose a maritime blockade on Saudi Arabia. Can you explain what effect that would have if they can actually achieve that?
5: Well, fundamentally, that's the shoe everyone has been waiting to drop since the outset of this conflict. If you think back to the height of the war in Gaza, in fact, the Houthis were, in fact, distracting and diverting traffic through the Red Sea by attacks on shippers there. That was, in some respects, a prelude for what we saw of the Iranian calculus in the Strait of Hormuz. But the Houthis have been relatively quiet since the Iran war began. If, in fact, they began attacking transit through the Bab el-Mandeb at the Red Sea. That would effectively negate the Saudi workaround measures of using their east-west pipeline to export about 3.5 million barrels a day at minimum through the Red Sea, which was their alternative workaround right. for the Strait of Hormuz. It was, in fact, an important lifeline for the Saudi economy and for the international economy because it helps maintain prices without a really precipitous escalation.
4: So connect the dots even further. Rippling out, that would mean what for the overall global economy in some sense?
5: Well, I think if you saw a closure of the Red Sea in addition to a closure of the Strait of Hormuz at this point in the conflict, with strategic reserves having been drawn down as significantly as they have and without a lot of opportunity during the ceasefire to, in fact, restore them, we would see potentially some overreaction from both oil markets and the broader economy in terms of inflation. So I think there's going to be a real time pressure, especially if the Houthis get in on the action.
4: Yeah. What leverage does the U.S. have here? Like, is the bombing campaign or the blockade, is any of that bringing Iran any closer to the table for talks?
5: I think the Iranians have signaled that they might be open to some diplomacy as well. There was an American-Iranian dual national who was able to leave Iran after having been in prison for a long time last week. They say that they're maintaining some diplomatic channels via Pakistan. And it's clear that the blockade and the larger effect on the Iranian economy as a result of months of bombardment of civilian as well as military infrastructure are having some impact. I think the challenge is simply that the Iranian regime is prepared to make its population pay the price and wants to try to outlast the United States in the international economy. Yeah. And they may well be in a position to do so.
4: Well, in the last minute we have, in terms of stability in the region, you've been talking recently about the idea that even if the U.S. and Iran agree to some ceasefire, this kind of recurring flare-up is just going to be expected. Can you explain what that means?
5: I think we're likely to see violence in the region for some time to come, an unsettled and uncertain situation, perhaps a situation of no war and no peace with recurrent outbreaks. But that will also speed the development of alternative arrangements, including new pipelines and new shipping methods to help mitigate the reliance on the Strait of Hormuz.
4: Suzanne Maloney is Vice President and Director of Foreign Policy at the Brookings Institution. Thank you so much for joining us today.
5: Thank you.
6: Today, the Department of Defense announced the names of two service members killed last week in the ongoing war with Iran. First Lieutenant Tyler Feehan, age 25, of Eva Beach, Hawaii, and Private Isabella Gonzalez, 19, of Carrollton, Texas. Both were killed during an Iranian attack last Friday at an airbase in Jordan.
4: First Lieutenant Feehan was with U.S. Army Air Missile Defense Command out of Fort Bragg, North Carolina. In a statement, Brigadier General John Dauber said that Feehan's unwavering dedication to the mission and to the air defenders he led will leave a lasting legacy.
6: Private Isabella Gonzalez had been part of the 10th Army Air and Missile Defense Command in Ansbach, Germany since January 2026. In an Instagram post, Texas Congressman Joaquin Castro said that Texas has lost one of our own and that Gonzalez and other service members killed in action would be forever remembered for their service and sacrifice.
4: U.S. Central Command said that last week, unidentified remains were recovered at the airbase in Jordan, and also that a service member was killed during a controlled detonation of an Iranian drone in the Kurdistan region of Iraq. They have not yet released the names of the deceased.
6: Spain's World Cup champions are celebrating back home, parading through the streets of Madrid after a hard-fought 1-0 victory over Argentina. As NPR's Miguel Macias reports, the title is especially meaningful for Spanish fans who waited generations to see their team reach the top of the world again.
7: For fans lining the streets of Madrid today, this celebration was worth the wait. For Mercy Moron, today's celebration also brings back a very different memory. 1986, the World Cup in Mexico, quarterfinals against Belgium, a missed penalty kick by Spain. Morón says she and her brother stood on their balcony and cried. She later told her father, I will never see Spain win a World Cup. Spain is never going to win a World Cup. Morón was speaking for many Spaniards who, for generations, went from heartbreak to heartbreak. The world's biggest stars came to play in Spain, Barcelona, Real Madrid. The football was spectacular, but the national team always seemed to fall short. But then things changed. Spain's golden generation won back-to-back Euros and the 2010 World Cup in South Africa. And then, last night, Argentina's goalie Emiliano Dibu Martinez had a record 11 saves, much to the frustration of Spanish fans who could not breathe easy until the game was finally over. Mercé Morón watched the game with her family, as many Spaniards did. After the game, she was emotional.
8: Yo nunca me podía imaginar que yo podría vivir dos mundiales, dos finales.
7: I never imagined I could live to witness two World Cups, two finals, two wins. I have goosebumps. I've cried so much. Rubén Jiménez did not mind getting up early this morning for his job at a bank.
9: Qué bonito es despertarse y ser campeón del mundo, ¿eh?
7: How wonderful it is to wake up a world champion, Jiménez says. He says what he admired the most about this Spanish team was not one individual player, but the team itself. A team that doesn't rely on any stars and doesn't wait for a superstar to save the day. And Spain's future looks just as promising. Young players like Lamine Yamal, Nico Williams and Pedri are expected to be entering their prime by the next World Cup in 2030. The hosts, Morocco, Portugal, and Spain. Miguel Macias, NPR News, Spain.

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1: It's 18 minutes past the hour. You're listening to KGOU. I'm Hannah France. Thanks for joining us this afternoon. Taking a look at the weather, it's 97 degrees in Oklahoma City, 98 degrees in Clinton, and 101 degrees in Woodward. There is a heat advisory from the National Weather Service in effect for much of our listening area currently until 8 p.m. this evening. The forecast for this afternoon calls for sunny skies and temperature highs near 99 degrees, with heat index values up to 103. As we move into the evening, we'll see clear skies as temperatures drop to lows around 77 degrees. And for Tuesday, an extreme heat warning will go into effect in the Oklahoma City metro area, starting at noon, lasting until 8 p.m. Dangerously hot conditions with heat index values up to 114 are expected. Heat-related illnesses increase significantly during extreme heat events. Precautionary actions recommended by the National Weather Service include staying hydrated, staying out of the sun, and staying in air-conditioned rooms if possible. Do not leave young children or pets in unattended vehicles, as car interiors will reach lethal temperatures in a matter of minutes. 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
4: From NPR News, this is All Things Considered. I'm Juana Summers.
0: And I'm Ilse Chang. Andrew Tate, the right-wing influencer who promotes misogyny as a belief system, was arrested in Miami on Saturday alongside his brother, Tristan. The UK is trying to extradite both brothers on a host of criminal charges, including rape and human trafficking. There are 59 charges in total. The Tates deny wrongdoing, and their lawyer says it's a, quote, political hit. They're also under investigation in Romania, where they were indicted for a series of violent crimes several years ago. Heidi Blake is a reporter for The New Yorker who got a hold of sealed Romanian prosecutorial documents for that case, also British police records and thousands of texts between the Tates and numerous women. Heidi Blake joins us now from the UK, where she is based. Welcome.
5: Hi, Elsa. Great to be on the show.
0: Great to have you. So people might be familiar with Andrew Tate as a right-wing influencer, but can you just explain the business of the Tate brothers at the core of these charges?
5: Yeah, so Andrew Tate and his brother Tristan made their fortune in webcam pornography. This was something they struck on at the end of careers as international kickboxers. They realized they weren't going to make big money in that sport, and so they set about figuring out how to make a quick buck and alighted on the idea that they could persuade their girlfriends to perform online for them as webcam pornography workers. And this was the starting point of what became a massive empire of online sexual exploitation. And they made a point of keeping the money these women made and using all sorts of pretty sophisticated and carefully calculated methods to control these women, to isolate them from their friends and family. And that was the way they made the money that they then parlayed into this huge online following.
0: Right. But these charges don't only involve women, right? Like, they specifically note indecent images of a child. Do you know what the story is there?
5: The very first webcam worker that Andrew Tate recruited was a Slovakian teenager. She was actually 15 years old when he met her and was only 17 years old when he persuaded her to work for him online, making webcam pornography. And it is illegal in the UK where this happened, and also in the US, to make indecent images of a child. But what the Tates did was create a profile for her in which she was portrayed as a Russian woman in her 20s. There are videos still online of her working for them, which are very extreme and very, very violent. And that was happening when she was still underage.
0: Well, what led to the Tate brothers' first arrest in Romania?
5: The brothers recruited a young American woman, a woman from Florida, who came out to their compound and quickly reported in texts to her family and friends that she felt she was being trafficked and being held against her will there. That triggered a report to the US embassy, which then alerted local authorities. And all of a sudden, local police in Romania took this case very, very seriously. They raided the Tate brothers' compound and they assigned one of the country's leading organized crime prosecutors to dig into their affairs. And that's when the brothers ended up being indicted for forming an organized crime group to traffic women.
0: How were the brothers able to travel freely again after being arrested in Romania? Because they were able to even come to the U.S. at one point.
5: So when Donald Trump was reelected, there was a pretty rapid change in the disposition of the Romanian authorities towards the case. Rick Grenell, the special envoy to President Trump, raised it directly with Romanian government officials. And soon after that, Romanian prosecutors contacted the Tate brothers' lawyers and asked them, what do the Americans want? And were told, we need the travel ban to be lifted. And very soon after that, Andrew and Tristan Tate were released from their travel ban in Romania. Since then, they've been traveling freely around the world.
0: And now here we are. They've been arrested in Miami this past weekend. What comes next? What are you most closely watching for as this story keeps unfolding?
5: Ultimately, the decision about whether to extradite them rests with the Secretary of State, Marco Rubio. So it will be really interesting to see whether he decides to let this go ahead. You know, I noticed that the Tate brothers' lawyer, Joseph McBride, who is very close with people in Donald Trump's circle, particularly with Donald Trump Jr., has said that, you know, this thing was just approved by a low-level functionary in the Department of Justice and seems pretty, you know, seems to be sort of appealing to more senior figures in the administration to overturn it.
0: Though the Justice Department did tell the Associated Press that these arrests were approved by leadership of its criminal division.
5: That's right. It's gone through State Department and DOJ to get to this stage. I think marks a very dramatic sea change in the fate of these two men.
0: Heidi Blake is a reporter for The New Yorker. Thank you so much for joining us today, Heidi.
5: Thank you so much for having me.
6: Time now for My Unsung Hero, our series from the team at Hidden Brain. My Unsung Hero tells the stories of people whose kindness left a lasting impression on someone else. Today's story is a favorite from 2023. It comes from Susan Greenstein Prescott. Her unsung hero is her 12th grade English teacher, Fred DeMeo. One day, he assigned everyone a poem to recite in front of the class.
7: And I was terrified. I had a mild stutter, and I thought there is no way I'm getting up there in front of my peers and speaking. So I went home and I told my mother how I felt, and she wrote me a note asking me to be excused from doing the assignment in front of the whole class. So the day of the public speaking assignment, I stayed after school. So I did, instead of giving it in front of my peers, I gave it to him one-on-one after the school day. And we sat down and I recited my poem. And I don't remember if I stuttered, but he looked at me when I was finished and he said, "What was wrong with that?" And I just sat there and he said, "I liked listening to your voice." And I had never heard that before. I think in his mind, it was so minor. And he wanted me to understand I have nothing to be afraid of. And I didn't realize how empowering that would be for me. And I never thanked him. You know, I graduated and I just moved forward like a 18-year-old person will do. When I graduated from college, the second job I had was being a corporate trainer. So I stand up in front of people and I speak. And I do it all the time. And if I do stutter once in a while, big whoop. And I'd like Mr. DeMeo to know that he truly is an unsung hero, because he played a big role in my very successful career and my life. And that was life-changing. I don't know where I would have gone if I felt like I had to keep my voice quiet because I was afraid of embarrassing myself. I'd like to give him my thanks for that kindness.
6: 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Since her story first aired in 2023, Susan reached out to Fred DeMeo to thank him, and he wrote a letter back. 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
6: It's All Things Considered from NPR News. I'm Juana Summers.
0: And I'm Ilse Chang. Coming up, how fly fishing can be therapeutic for some in addiction recovery.
15: Probably get 200 people out fishing this year. I got 100 out last year. He's still with me. He's with us right here. I can promise you.
6: That story and more coming up after this summary of the day's news.
16: Live from NPR News in Culver City, California, I'm Dwayne Brown. Three American service members were killed as fighting in the Middle East intensifies with a 10th day of airstrikes on Iran. President Trump vowing that Iran will pay after two U.S. soldiers were killed Friday in Jordan and a third died Saturday in northern Iraq. The stepped-up fighting has slowed traffic in the Gulf, sending oil and gas prices higher again. Jim Walsh is a security analyst.
17: If the U.S. expands the number of targets it hits, if it puts ground troops, as some Iranians fear, in Iran, then we will be pushing forward. And then you really get to a point of where everyone loses, not just loses, but loses big time, especially if Iran begins hitting oil infrastructure in the region. That would have enormous economic effects.
16: President Trump plans to attend a ceremony tomorrow as the bodies of the fallen are returned home to Dover Air Force Base. A new immigration rule may make it harder for international students to remain in the U.S. to finish their studies. Historically, they could remain as long as they were making progress, but now they will have to have up to 4 years to finish or apply for a formal extension, as we hear from NPR's Alyssa Nadworny.
18: The Department of Homeland Security says the change will strengthen national security through regular vetting and cut down on what it calls, quote, forever students. Universities worry this could impact programs like PhDs, which often take far longer than 4 years. There's also new restrictions on switching programs and changing majors. One of the selling points in the U.S. system is you come to college to explore, to find yourself. You can double major, you can switch majors. That's what makes it so attractive and unique. Critics of the new policy say this is an example of how the goals of immigration are butting up against the goals of American higher ed.
16: This is NPR.
1: It's 32 minutes past the hour. 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I'm Hannah France. Oklahoma Attorney General Gettner Drummond is investigating the state Medicaid agency's handling of alleged fraud. State Impact's Jillian Taylor reports this comes after the agency recently uncovered an international crime ring believed to have fraudulently enrolled thousands of Oklahomans in Medicaid.
11: The fraudulent activity was reported by the healthcare authority's contracted managed care organizations. The agency went from paying providers directly to paying these private insurance companies to coordinate some enrollees' care. It says it has begun to disenroll fraudulently enrolled individuals and is working with partners to tighten its vetting processes. Hours after this incident was publicized, Drummond announced his investigation into the agency's handling of alleged fraud through the state's Medicaid managed care program. He says the agency didn't report this incident to his office. Drummond has scrutinized Medicaid managed care through several letters to the healthcare authority's director and an audit request of the agency in April. For State Impact, I'm Jillian Taylor.
1: And 4 months into his job as Department of Homeland Security Secretary, former Oklahoma Senator Mark Wayne Mullen continues to find himself at the center of major national issues. Late last week, he held a press conference about the president's voting security concerns and his efforts to clean up rolls and secure elections. Immigration and Customs Enforcement agents have also been involved in several high-profile shootings. And he says, though he wants to steer clear of controversy, deportation efforts are not going to slow down.
13: We're turning up the heat on the streets. We're out there working harder than we ever have because we've empowered our law enforcement to do their job. What I'm trying to do is remove us from the headlines every single day.
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0: This is All Things Considered from NPR News. I'm Juana Summers.
21: And I'm Elsa Chang. Health officials have yet to confirm the source of cyclospora in food. It has sickened thousands of people nationwide with diarrhea. The Food and Drug Administration initially said it found the parasite on a sample of lettuce supplied by Taylor Farms. That's the same company that had supplied some Taco Bell restaurants where people said they ate before they got sick. Yesterday, the FDA retracted those test results and said the test was a false positive. So where does that leave consumers now? Well, NPR's Yuki Noguchi joins us now to explain. Hi, Yuki.
22: Hi, Elsa.
21: Okay, so does this confusion over this discredited test change anything? I mean, practically speaking?
22: Not really. You know, the back and forth, of course, confused a lot of people, but the FDA's recommendation remains to not eat iceberg lettuce grown or processed by Taylor Farms in Mexico and sold at Taco Bell's and some Walmarts. That recommendation is based only on interviews done with sick people, many of whom had eaten the lettuce or had eaten at Taco Bell. And testing is still ongoing, by the way. The FDA says it's also testing produce at the southern border now to check for cyclospora. But so far, none of this has turned up any positives.
21: Okay, so testing is still ongoing. Testing, testing, testing. But thousands of cases, Yuki, of this illness have been reported since May, right? Particularly within five states, including Michigan, which is the epicenter. Is it strange to you that a source has not been identified yet?
22: You know, cyclosporiasis cases are on track to break records this year, but they're pretty common every summer. You know, identifying the source quickly, of course, would help contain an outbreak and perhaps, you know, save people from getting sick weeks down the line. But Donald Schaffner, a microbiologist at Rutgers, says these are often separate and unrelated clusters.
4: Just because you're sick with cyclospora right now doesn't mean that you're part of this cluster of cases that have an epicenter in Michigan and Ohio. What we see is we see multiple cyclospora cases in this country ranging from May to August. Sometimes we can figure out what's causing it, and sometimes we can't.
22: You know, and so that's why we're in this limbo.
21: Frustrating. Okay, well, the company Taylor Farms has already recalled its lettuce. Meanwhile, Taco Bell is not using Taylor Farms as a supplier. So are they still the primary suspected sources right now?
22: Well, that's what FDA officials are still pointing to, Taylor Farms, based on their interviews, again, with customers who've gotten sick. Will we ever find the cyclospora itself on the lettuce? You know, that's not clear. Parasites like cyclospora are hard to genetically test for. And plus, when you're trying to find very small amounts across what might be a huge amount of crop, mm-hmm. you know, Schaffner says it's easy for parasites to lurk in untested areas. He also points out that sometimes people are exposed to cyclospora not from food, but from drinking or swimming in contaminated water. And he says it's possible that bad water may have been used on a batch of lettuce.
21: That is NPR's Yuki Noguchi. Thank you so much, Yuki.
22: Thank you, Elsa.
5: In North Nigeria, Ibrahim Musa makes his living by driving this motorcycle taxi.
7: Sometimes I get passengers. Sometimes I don't. But I try my best. This is how I feed my family.
5: Still, Musa's income is modest, so when it came to medical needs, he and his family relied on care once subsidized by USAID. Until last year, when that funding suddenly ran out, right when the family desperately needed it. Here's NPR's Ari Daniel.
23: Until recently, Ibrahim Musa and his wife had four kids, including their son Abdullahi, who used to love to help with small tasks however he could.
7: He always goes to clean my motorcycle. His heart is just kind. If someone was sad, he would go and sit with them.
23: Abdullahi developed asthma when he was five. Over time, it became increasingly serious.
7: Some

0: suddenly gasping for air. I feel very, very scared. We usually rush him to the hospital.
1: They take the motorcycle. Abdullahi's sandwiched between his two parents. Those visits, plus the drugs and inhalers, were usually free. Musa says he was told that USAID was helping to offset the costs.
0: Because of that support, people like us who don't have much could still get treatment.
1: Then, last year, he had an especially severe asthma attack.
0: He told me, "Daddy, I can't breathe well." We rushed to the clinic.
1: But they learned the drugs were no longer available. Musa speculates that was due to USAID funding drying up in the wake of the Trump administration's decision to shut down the agency. A similar story had been playing out more than 150 miles away to the south in central Nigeria. In early 2025, a once cheerful 8-year-old named Ibrahim contracted typhoid fever, a dangerous bacterial infection that his father, Yakubu Garba, says he likely picked up from the drinking water.
2: It started like a normal sickness. He had fever, weakness, and was not eating well.
1: Ibrahim's condition worsened. The family visited the local clinic and received an antibiotic and rehydration regimen for free. The staff told them USAID was picking up the tab. Soon, Ibrahim was feeling better, so much so that he didn't complete his course of antibiotics.
2: Sometimes, too much stress at home will make us not remember to give the child the medicines to take.
1: But Ibrahim's typhoid rebounded and knocked him flat.
2: He would just look at me and tell me, "Baba, I am tired." That broke me.
1: When he and his family returned to the clinic, the meds were no longer free, another possible casualty of the dismantling of USAID. Ibrahim's family couldn't afford the new round of drugs. They took him home, tried an herbal remedy, and prayed.
2: We delayed, hoping we could find money or that he would get better. But he did not.
1: When NPR asked the U.S. State Department for comment, they didn't refer to these two specific cases. Rather, they referenced the five-year, $5.1 billion health memorandum of understanding that the Trump administration has signed with Nigeria. It consists of nearly $2.1 billion in health assistance, alongside another $3 billion or so from the Nigerian government.
3: In theory, setting up these systems is great. This amount of investment will actually generate a lot of good health.
1: But it's only part of the picture, argues Brooke Nichols, a health economist at Boston University. Her research shows more than 500,000 children perish due to USAID being shut down, mostly in sub-Saharan Africa. She says the abrupt termination led to a breakdown of trust and supply chains, which are challenging to reinstate.
3: It's one thing to turn something off. It is something entirely different to turn something back on again. This funding could have done much more good if there was a transition from the before times into the current MOUs, because we wouldn't have had that disruption of services.
1: While it's difficult to say for sure what would have happened had USAID remained, Nichols says the agency had been in Africa enabling a range of treatments. The MOUs are perhaps of little comfort to the two Nigerian families. Abdullahi died from that final asthma attack. And 4 days after Ibrahim's family was told they'd have to pay for the typhoid antibiotics, Ibrahim passed away. Ari Daniel, NPR News.
4: You're listening to All Things Considered from NPR News. The World Cup certainly left its mark on the U.S., from the thirsty tartan army to falling in love with the players from Cabo Verde to sending fans home with a new appreciation for ranch dressing. These memories will long outlast the games. And the U.S. made sure that there was an American twist to the final yesterday. Instead of a brief break at halftime, yesterday's World Cup final between Spain and Argentina included a new element. For the first time ever, the World Cup featured a Super Bowl-esque halftime show. And NPR culture correspondent Anastasia Siokas was watching that show even more closely than the nail-biting game.
5: Usually, the World Cup is one of the most watched sporting events around the globe. Even before the final, FIFA, soccer's organizing body, had already logged 20 billion video views across digital platforms. But for the first time, FIFA took a page from American football and mounted a live

concert mid-game to keep sports fans and non-fans alike entertained. And they went big, as you can hear in these clips that come courtesy of Fox. The Brazilian soccer kings Ronaldo and Ronaldinho accompanied Madonna out onto the pitch. FIFA amassed a cavalcade of top stars from six continents. Conductor Gustavo Dudamel was joined by musicians from the New York Philharmonic and the Simón Bolívar Orchestra of Venezuela for a sing-along of a now-eternal stadium anthem. They played the White Stripes' Seven Nation Army with the Muppets Band, Dr. Teeth, and the Electric Mayhem, with Animal, of course, pounding out the drum line. One of Afrobeat's hottest stars, Burna Boy from Nigeria, joined the queen of World Cup anthems, Shakira, for their official World Cup 2026 song, Die Die. It was a feel-good, family-friendly procession of fan favorites. There wasn't much of a through line in the spectacle, save for some broadly inspiring strokes like togetherness, unity, love. It was an 11-minute parade of celebrity cameos and references to memes from this year's Cup and other feel-good soccer moments, like a Ted Lasso reference. Justin Bieber sang his Everything Hallelujah with a few new lyrics to mark the occasion. It's the World Cup Hallelujah. The show was a vehicle for FIFA's charity arm, the FIFA Global Citizen Education Fund. The charity's goal is to raise $100 million to expand education and soccer access for children worldwide. At the end of the show, kids from Staten Island's PS22 chorus sang alongside Coldplay's Chris Martin in a riot of rainbow colors with an enormous banner emblazoned with the word love. FIFA invited fans to visit the charity's website, which asks fans to, quote, use the power of love to defeat poverty and defend the planet. In more normal times, that would be a rather apolitical goal. But at this game, which was attended by President Trump and Melania Trump, messaging about rainbows, global unity, and good sportsmanship comes with an inescapable side of politics. Anastasia Tsiolkas, NPR News, New York.

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1: It's 48 minutes past the hour. 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I'm Hannah France. It's 97 degrees in Oklahoma City, 98 degrees in Clinton, and 101 degrees in Woodward. There is a heat advisory from the National Weather Service in effect for much of our listening area, lasting until 8 p.m. this evening. The forecast for this afternoon calls for sunny skies and temperature highs near 99 degrees, with heat index values up to 103. As we move into the evening, we'll see clear skies as temperatures drop to lows around 77 degrees. For Tuesday, an extreme heat warning will go into effect in the OKC metro and surrounding area at noon, lasting until 8 p.m. Dangerously hot conditions with heat index values up to 114 are expected. 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
2: 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We'll cover everything from situationships to birth rates to the rise of non-monogamy. 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
6: This is All Things Considered from NPR News. I'm Elsa Chang.
0: And I'm Juana Summers. President Trump says the newest plane to serve as Air Force One is about to get, quote, maxed out. The White House said today that the Boeing luxury jet, which was donated last year by Qatar, will be taken out of service for upgrades. And that's renewing questions about the security features of the plane and whether it's on the level of previous jets that served as Air Force One. NPR's Joel Rose has been following this and is with us now. Hey.
7: Hey there.
0: So, Joel, do we know what the president means when he says maxed out?
7: Not exactly. President Trump flew back to Washington on the new Air Force One on Sunday evening. He was asked by a reporter why he was flying in an airplane that lacks anti-missile defense systems. Here is how the president responded.
8: You know, it has a lot of capability, but as I understand it, in about a month or so, they're going to send it to have it be maxed out. So they're going to be sending it and they'll have it be maxed out. It'll take about a month.
7: Trump did not elaborate. The Air Force referred questions to the White House. This afternoon, the White House released a statement saying the jet is perfectly safe for the president's travels, but the White House says the plane will receive, quote, upgrades and enhancements in the fall, which will take about a month to complete, though still no clarity on exactly what those are.
0: And Joel, how does this jet compare to previous planes that served as Air Force One?
7: Older Air Force One planes were customized for that purpose, with extra communication and self-defense capabilities far beyond what a typical Boeing 747 or any passenger jet would have. So for that matter, will the new ones that Boeing is building now, but that program is years behind schedule. This plane that was donated by the government of Qatar last year is supposed to serve as a bridge aircraft until they are ready. The Qatari donated jet has been retrofitted, but defense and aviation experts say that work was done relatively quickly. And as a result, the new plane probably lacks some of the self-defense technologies found on older Air Force One jets.
0: Okay, and the White House says the new Air Force One will be out of service for about a month. What can they do in that amount of time?
7: I put that question to Frank Kendall. He is the former Secretary of the Air Force under President Biden, and he's skeptical that very much can be done in a month.
9: A month is not enough time to do anything significant. Software could be done. Software changes could be made relatively easily anyplace. Hardware modifications, I'm having a hard time imagining any that could be done in a month that are of any serious significance.
7: Kendall and other experts were surprised to see President Trump fly on this new jet to Turkey earlier this month. Trump then flew part of the way back from the Middle East in one of the older Air Force One jets before switching back again to the new jet for the flight from the UK to Washington.
0: And what has the White House said about that switch?
7: President Trump said when he flew back from Turkey that there were no security concerns that prompted the switch of planes. He said in a post on Truth Social that he flew on the older Air Force One jet, quote, for old times' sake. You might remember the New York Times reported then that the Secret Service had intervened over security concerns and then published another story which laid out those security concerns about the plane in some detail. Days later, the Justice Department served those reporters with subpoenas, which the newspaper is now fighting in court. By all accounts, the president loves this plane, but for the first time, he appears to be conceding that it is not as well equipped as prior Air Force One jets were.
0: NPR's Joel Rose, thanks as always.
7: You're welcome.
6: For many anglers, the practice of fly fishing is about much more than catching fish. From member station GBH, Craig LaMolt reports that for some people in addiction recovery, fly fishing can be therapeutic.
10: So with this amount of line out, I want you to go ahead and cast that.
11: Jim Faust and Noreen Finnegan stand knee-deep in the Deerfield River in the northwest corner of Massachusetts as he shows her how to fly fish. Her wrist pivots the rod forward, and the line creates an arc that drops gently into the river.
10: Yes, there you go. Now you feel that?
12: Yeah.
10: Okay, good.
11: Faust is a retired anesthesiologist, and these days shares his passion for fly fishing with people in addiction recovery. He tells Finnegan to pause for a moment on the backswing of her cast.
10: We have a pause, right? Yeah. A pause. And you think that when you pause, nothing's happening. Probably the same thing in life. Sometimes when you pause, all the important stuff is happening. And that's what's happening with a fly cast.
11: The two met at a rehab center. Finnegan was getting treatment for alcohol addiction. Faust came in to teach how to tie flies, the tiny lures that are used for fly fishing.
10: You're doing great.
12: This is great. Thank you.
11: And Finnegan knew then she wanted to get out here on the river to see those flies in action.
12: It's so peaceful. It really just gets you, like Jim says, time to pause, you know? It's perfect. It just gives you time to focus on just what's around you and just, like, drop everything.
11: Faust's nonprofit is called Adam's Parachute, in honor of his son, Adam.
10: When he got into recovery, and he had 2 years and 2 months in recovery, he devoted his life to helping other people who were seeking recovery.
11: 2 years ago, Adam saved the life of a young man who had overdosed.
10: And I think that triggered him.
11: The next morning, Adam overdosed himself.
10: So Adam passed, and he's still with me. He's with us right here, I can promise you. But then came the, how do we move forward, you know? Do we move forward?
11: That's when he came up with Adam's Parachute. It's actually the name of a fly fishing fly, and Faust sees it as an apt metaphor for his son's final moments. Adam had one parachute, and he gave it to someone else. Now, the nonprofit shares fly fishing with people in recovery.
10: I'll probably get 200 people out fishing this year. I got 100 out last year.
11: Among them is Jared Freeman.
13: I never was comfortable in my own skin, so when I was alone by myself, my mind would just race, and I'd use substances to deal with reality and my own thoughts. With fly fishing, it forces me to be okay with my own thoughts.
11: Faust has recruited other anglers to help him teach. Amy Delaney, who's in recovery herself, discovered fly fishing through a program for veterans called Healing Waters.
14: Jim was one of my mentors that taught me how to fly fish. And then when he started Adam's Parachute, I immediately offered to help.
11: She knows too many who didn't make it.
14: I just want to be able to save one. That's all I want to do. I just want to be able to do for somebody else what was done for me. I have to.
11: Faust says being out on the river and sharing it with others is helping him process his grief.
10: The Irish call it a thin place, you know, the place where the veil between the heavenly and the earthly, or between the human and the spiritual, is thin. And, you know, maybe it's even transparent sometimes, but you can feel it. These are my thin places.
11: He says many people in recovery haven't found their thin place yet.
12: All right.
11: And he's trying to help them do just that.
10: Nice.
12: Wow. Hey.
11: For NPR News, I'm Craig LaMolt.
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5: The president is able to do what the president wants to do.
0: The World Cup fever is over. Spain is the champion after a 1-0 win over Argentina. We'll revisit all the action.
6: For Monday, July 20th, this is All Things Considered from NPR News.
0: I'm Juana Summers.
6: And I'm Elsa Chang. Mourners gathered for the funeral of Nolan Wells as many questions linger about his death.
7: And I'm telling you, don't rush to judgment saying it was not racism, because we do not know.
0: And today, Andy Burnham became the seventh British prime minister in a decade, succeeding Keir Starmer.
8: We will take power out of here and carry it into every postcode in the land so that they can do more.
6: Those stories and more after this summary of the day's news.
9: Live from NPR News in Washington, I'm Ryland Barton. The U.S. is carrying out its 10th consecutive day of strikes on Iran to reopen the Strait of Hormuz. It comes as Iran has attacked American Gulf allies and three U.S. service members were killed in recent days. Meanwhile, the State Department says Israel and Lebanon are moving ahead with a deal to begin restoring Lebanese sovereignty in the south and stop attacks from Iranian-backed Hezbollah on Israel. Lebanon's president is set to visit the White House tomorrow, as NPR's Michelle Kellerman reports.
10: Secretary of State Marco Rubio says he's been talking to Lebanese President Joseph Aoun about international investments and a future when Aoun's government, not Iranian-backed Hezbollah, is fully in control of the country.
11: I think President Aoun will be able to return to Lebanon and say to the people of Lebanon that he is the one that's getting positive results for the people. All Lebanese, including Christians, Sunni, and Shia, and Bedouin, and Druze, all the people of a very diverse country, not Hezbollah, not Iran.
10: Israel controls much of southern Lebanon, but is pulling back in several pilot zones. U.S. officials say this gives the Lebanese state a chance to reassert control in areas historically dominated by Hezbollah. Michelle Kellerman, NPR News, the State Department.
9: Several Texas communities are starting recovery efforts after heavy floods damaged property and took the lives of two people, but some are still in danger. The Texas Newsroom's Blaise Ganey reports.
12: During a press conference Monday afternoon, Governor Greg Abbott said while the skies are clear, waters continue to rise, posing threats to several areas near Nueces River.
13: Evacuations will continue in areas like Uvalde, where Nueces is one of four rivers that flow through and around the Uvalde area. We also remain concerned at this time for Cotulla, Tilden, and Carrizo Springs.
12: Abbott, who surveyed Kerr and Kendall counties today, says the damage looks worse than last year. So far in Kerr County, more than 135 homes sustained major damage or have been completely destroyed. More assessments will continue. For NPR News, I'm Blaise Ganey in Austin.
14: The national average price for a gallon of regular gas once again reached $4 a gallon. NPR's Stephen Bissaha reports fuel costs are rising as the Iran war escalates.
15: All sorts of travelers are feeling the rising costs. Commercial truck drivers, diesel is now above $5.10 a gallon nationally. Flyers, at the start of July, domestic flights were up about $93 on average from a year earlier, according to the travel site Kayak. And if you're trading in crude oil, a barrel started the week priced above $82, up about $25 since the year's start. Average gas prices peaked around $4.50 in May, but the ceasefire between the U.S. and Iran brought those prices down. Now with the ceasefire over and fighting intensifying, prices are climbing again. Stephen Bissaha, NPR News.
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16: It's 4 minutes past the hour. You're listening to KGOU. I'm Hannah France. Thanks for joining us. The Kiowa tribe is starting to exercise special tribal criminal jurisdiction. Sarah Lisi reports on what this means and how a federal grant is playing a role in its implementation.
17: Recently, Kiowa leaders received a $1.5 million federal grant to implement special tribal criminal jurisdiction, or the ability to hold non-Indians accountable for crimes committed against natives within their jurisdiction. Heather Mitchell serves as the chief judge of the Kiowa Trial Court. She says the grant will strengthen law enforcement.
18: I just think it will enhance safety for the entire community. The reality is that, you know, we are sovereign nations. We should be able to prosecute people who commit wrongs against our members.
17: Currently, more than 30 tribes exercise this type of special jurisdiction, which covers certain crimes, including domestic violence, sexual assault, and obstruction of justice. I'm Sarah Lisi.
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23: From NPR News, this is All Things Considered. I'm Juana Summers.
24: And I'm Elsa Chang. The summer of World Cup fever has come to a close. Spain is the champion after a 1-0 win over Argentina. It was a remarkable and thrilling tournament. I'm talking about all 104 matches, most of them held here in the U.S. And for many Americans, it was a summer that they will probably remember for a long time. We're joined now by two NPR reporters who covered the World Cup all summer long, NPR's Jasmine Gartz and Becky Sullivan. Hello to both of you.
25: Hello.
26: Hi.
24: Hi. Okay, I know both of you are in New York right now because you were both in the area for the final in New Jersey yesterday.
25: Uh-huh.
24: Becky, how did the final feel? I mean, compared to the rest of this whole tournament, did it feel like a fitting finale to this whole summer's worth of drama and festivities?
25: It was a spectacle for sure. Uh-huh. The number of fireworks alone just shocked me. But I just think it captured the vibe, right? Like just in New York this weekend, yesterday, before I headed to the game, I went to go pick up bagels for our team, and the line for the bagel place was full of people, like half of them wearing Spain flags draped over their shoulder, the other half wearing Lionel Messi jerseys. I think for me, the biggest takeaway actually is that, you know, there were all these anxieties before the World Cup, Elsa, like concerns about things like visa issues or the unfairness of the Iran team having to relocate to Mexico, the sky-high ticket prices, the hydration breaks, worries about traffic. There's all this stuff. And I got to say, like, all of those things were true. And yet the event is just so special, the experience of being exposed to just all these visitors, other people, all this shared joy across the cultural lines. And then, of course, the game on the field, amazing, too. And the joy of the Spanish team as they lifted the trophy yesterday in jubilation was just a really beautiful end.
1: It was so, so beautiful to watch. Jazz, how do you think, though, we will remember this Argentina team? Because, yes, Lionel Messi is so beloved to so many people, but there were kind of some distasteful moments from members of his team after the final ended yesterday, right?
2: Yeah, I think the way the game ended yesterday was really unfortunate. I mean, it was just... it was bad sportsmanship. Argentina, a player threw punches. There were pushes. Most of Argentina's team turned their back when Spain had their awards ceremony. What I'm holding on to here is that, you know, kind of in the midst of this, Argentina team captain Lionel Messi hugged Spanish superstar Lamine Yamal, who's 20 years younger, long considered to be his sort of successor. And as I left the stadium, I was thinking about this is what really separates extraordinary athletes from people who play a sport very, very well. It's not just the physical and technical aspect. It's also the attitude, the grace under pressure.
1: Yeah. Who rises to the occasion? Well, what happens to Messi now? What do you think?
2: Look, the next World Cup will find him in his 40s, which in soccer is getting up there. He was very emotional on the field. And we don't know. I mean, a lot of the greats of football go on to coach. He's given no indication about what his next move will be.
1: Maybe Coach Messi is next. It was so touching to watch those tears roll down his face yesterday. Well, Becky, what about the U.S. men's team? They were so good all the way up until their final game. Like, where do they go from here, you think?
25: They were so fun to watch. There was so much hype for them coming into this World Cup. There was this whole narrative like they had been so promising, this young squad back in the 2022 World Cup, and all those players were going to be 4 years older and wiser. The World Cup was going to be here at home. They hired this big time coach. And at first it felt like all of that was coming to fruition. It was amazing.
1: Yeah.
25: This was a huge step forward in that way. On the other hand, their exit, I think, was just unequivocally disappointing. 4-1 loss to Belgium in the round of 16. They were just dominated. It was a very poor performance. So it's hard to know what there is to be optimistic about them going forward. We're just going to have to see how they handle this period coming out of the World Cup.
1: Well, with respect to their exit from this tournament, I mean, another thing that maybe kind of messed with the vibes was President Trump making that personal phone call to the head of FIFA to ask for a review of a red card given to a U.S. player.
25: Yeah, definitely.
1: It felt like such a seismic event to so many people watching. And looking back now, how does that moment feel?
25: Yeah, I mean, I think we just have to accept that that was an unfortunate new frontier for a U.S. national team, not just in soccer, but in any sport. I mean, for the president to get directly involved in the disciplinary procedures of a sports organization on behalf of the U.S., I mean, of course, this was over the controversial, just to give some context, over a controversial red card given to a U.S. striker named Florin Balogun in the round of 32 game. Normally, that would have come with this one-game suspension for Balogun that would have made him sit out the following game. But FIFA made this extraordinarily unusual decision to delay that one-game suspension to next year, when, of course, it'll be a lot less consequential than it would have been in the round of 16 in the World Cup. And so when the news broke that President Trump had personally called the head of FIFA, Gianni Infantino, to ask for a review, a lot of people, both inside this country and especially outside this country, that looked corrupt. And FIFA has been very clear all along. They say Trump's call had no influence on the decision. But I think what has stuck with me is how little U.S. soccer has done to assure fans of that, to assure fans that Trump's call didn't play a role, or even to state clearly that the organization opposes political involvement in the game. In fact, just last week, Elsa, I had the opportunity to ask the CEO of U.S. soccer about this. His name is J.T. Batson. And honestly, he essentially shrugged. Let's listen to what he said.
3: The president is able to do what the president wants to do. Obviously, we're, you know, incredibly grateful for all the support for all of our fans all across the country, wherever they are. And we're excited about that. And we know that that'll pay dividends going forward.
1: Huh.
25: You know, instead, he characterizes the fuss over the red card as a good thing for American soccer, evidence of the fact that there's just more eyes on it than ever. That's true. But I'm not sure that's the right answer about the White House's involvement.
1: Well, for new fans who got really into soccer because of this particular tournament, What do you think happens now? Like, do you think Major League Soccer or other leagues retain people after this?
25: To continue on the international soccer, the World Cup vibe, the Women's World Cup is less than a year away, Elsa, and the U.S. Wow. women's team, I'm happy to report, is terrific and very fun to watch. The European leagues, like the Premier League, will be back in August.
1: I'm so excited.
25: The level of play is higher in those top European leagues, but MLS here in the States, the quality of play has improved a lot over the years, and I think a local team is often more rewarding to support than an international team you may not have a connection to. So, you know, do some research, figure out who your local club is, and start watching.
1: Start watching. That is NPR's Becky Sullivan and Jasmine Gartz, who spent their summer covering the World Cup. There are worse assignments in the world. Thank you so much to both of you.
25: You're welcome.
2: Thanks for having us.
0: A peaceful transfer of power presided over by the monarch. It's supposed to happen in the United Kingdom every 5 years or so, but it has been happening much more frequently. Today, Andy Burnham became the seventh British prime minister in a decade, succeeding Keir Starmer, who was ousted by his own Labour Party. Let's go now to NPR's Lauren Frayer. She's at our bureau in London. Hi there.
4: Hi, Juana.
0: So, Lauren, walk us through the transfer of power that happened today.
4: Yeah, it's a now very familiar scene. A wooden lectern gets dragged out in front of 10 Downing Street. The outgoing leader stands in front of their staff and gives a farewell address.
5: It has been the privilege of my life to serve you and this great country as Prime Minister.
4: That was, of course, Keir Starmer before he headed off to Buckingham Palace to tender his resignation to King Charles. He said he's leaving with, quote, good grace and a smile. Behind him applauding were many of the same lawmakers who turned on him and backed Andy Burnham to return to national politics and rescue the ruling Labour Party, which has been hemorrhaging support to populists, both on the right and the left.
0: And tell us a bit about Burnham. I mean, I don't think most of us have heard of him until recently.
4: Yeah, I mean, his name has long been familiar domestically in UK politics. He served in the governments of Prime Ministers Tony Blair and Gordon Brown. But it was really in local politics as the mayor of Greater Manchester, England, in Northern England, that he won fame domestically. He helped Manchester become one of the fastest growing economies in the UK. He also had a side gig as a DJ in Manchester's indie music scene. He does these snazzy social media videos that have been compared to New York Mayor Zohran Mamdani's. And polls show voters like him. They find him charismatic, which is why Labour swapped him in amid Starmer's lackluster approval ratings.
0: And what do we know about his plans? What does he plan to do differently from Starmer?
4: So he and Starmer are from the same center-left Labour Party. They have roughly the same politics. This afternoon, Burnham fired Starmer's cabinet, but then rehired some of them back in different positions. Former Energy Minister Ed Miliband will be the Foreign Secretary. Former Defence Minister John Healey, a fellow Northerner, incidentally, has been named Chancellor, which is kind of like Treasury Secretary, probably the most important job.
0: Okay, listen to you list those names off. Same party, same faces, different jobs. What's different?
4: Yeah, so in his first speech as prime minister, Burnham acknowledged that the UK has had this sort of revolving door of prime ministers, mostly conservatives, until Starmer. Burnham pledged to be a, quote, circuit breaker to that.
6: I know people at home are fed up with politics. I hear you. And I want to be honest with you. We have not been good enough. And we need to be better.
4: He said his whole generation of politicians, he's 56 years old, needs to, quote, raise their game. And he also said he's going to devolve power to municipal and regional authorities away from the capital, London.
6: We will take power out of here and carry it into every postcode in the land so that they can do more. And in doing more, build a new economy.
4: To that end, he's opening a branch of Downing Street up north in Manchester, and that's unprecedented.
0: Lauren, Burnham clearly has experience in domestic politics, but what about on the global stage?
4: Yeah, so one of the first phone calls Burnham had today after taking office was with President Trump. He also spoke with President Zelensky of Ukraine. And in a phone call with the president of the European Commission, Ursula von der Leyen, he also mentioned Ukraine. He said he's got a, quote, ironclad commitment to Ukraine. So that is an indication of at least one of his priorities in foreign policy.
0: NPR's Lauren Frayer in London. Thanks so much.
4: You're welcome.

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1: It's 18 minutes past the hour. 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I'm Hannah France. It's 97 degrees in Oklahoma City, 97 degrees in Clinton, and 102 degrees in Woodward. There is a heat advisory from the National Weather Service in effect for much of our listening area, lasting until 8 p.m. this evening. The forecast for this afternoon calls for sunny skies and temperature highs near 99 degrees with heat index values up to 103. As we move into the evening, we'll see clear skies as temperatures drop to lows around 79 degrees. For Tuesday, an extreme heat warning will go into effect in the OKC metro and surrounding areas at noon, lasting until 8 p.m. Dangerously hot conditions with heat index values up to 114 are expected. And traffic in the OKC metro, slowdowns are reported on southbound I-35 between Southeast Grand Boulevard and 89th Street, and on westbound I-44 between Southwest 29th Street and Northwest 36th Street. Thanks for choosing KGOU as your NPR source. 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
4: This is All Things Considered from NPR News. I'm Juana Summers.
5: And I'm Elsa Chang. Every object around us has the potential to make a noise. And artist Bill Fontana has made a career out of exploring these hidden sounds, from ancient sequoia trees to glaciers to now silent bells. Buffy Gorilla reports from a new installation at Grace Cathedral in San Francisco.
6: At the top of Grace Cathedral's bell tower, the city of San Francisco rumbles below. But the 44 bells up here are at rest right now. Some are the size of soccer balls, and the largest is over 6 feet tall. Obviously, when they're not being rung, they don't appear to make any sound. But artist Bill Fontana has rigged a complex system to capture the subtle sounds that are being made by a few of these bells, sounds that are undetectable to the human ear.
7: And there are vibration sensors mounted on each of these bells.
6: The sensors, or accelerometers, are attached to the bells with gaffer tape. Fontana says they look like silver thimbles. These listening devices pick up the tiny vibrations the environment makes on these bells, like wind, construction, or San Francisco's cable car.
7: And then you connect the accelerometer with a cable to an amplifier that's designed to handle the vibration signals and turn those into an audible sound.
6: The result is a live transmission of a soothing soundscape that issues from the speakers within the church. Exposing this kind of invisible resonance is what Fontana has been doing with his work for the past 50 years.
7: So everything in the physical world has a resonant frequency, and potentially then everything in the physical world, every structure, is potentially a kind of listening device.
6: He's captured the sound of glacial melt in Austria and the vibrations on the Millennium Bridge in London. He brought his work to Grace Cathedral through their Artist in Residence program, overseen by Rebecca Nessel. She says Fontana's work asks listeners to think about what they are missing.
8: What are we not seeing? What are we not hearing as we go about our busy lives? All around us, there is sound. All around us, there is resonance. And it speaks to, can we be more aware of what's happening around us? Can we be present?
9: I noticed one sound first, and as I sat for longer, I noticed another sound within it. And it was like an onion.
6: Artist Chris Kallmeyer is from Petaluma, California. Also wandering through the space is Jonathan Buford from Phoenix, Arizona.
10: This is just wind blowing through a bell, but as you walk further, you're almost hearing waves of sound. Like it's like at the edge of the ocean and the sound's crashing towards you. And an hour in, you're all of a sudden, I think I'll miss this sound through the rest of the day. It's almost like an addicting calmingness.
6: Alexis Stevens stopped by Grace to remember someone she'd lost. She found comfort in listening.
11: And so being able to slow down enough to pay attention is really, really vital. I think sometimes just taking a moment to stop thinking and not be in my head, but to actually, you know, look up when you're walking and not down at your feet, to stop the constant narration and try and hear what's happening around you.
6: Fontana's bell installation will be ringing in this cavernous cathedral until late September. For NPR News, I'm Buffy Gorilla in San Francisco.
4: Artificial intelligence is powerful and changing at lightning speed, and the world is trying to figure out how to put guardrails around it. This weekend, China came out swinging, attempting to position itself as the global AI leader. NPR's John Ruich joins us now. Hey there.
12: Hey, how's it going?
4: Hey, so John, when we talk about regulating AI, what kind of risks are people trying to prevent?
12: It's a really wide array, from AI turbocharging cyber attacks to helping people make biological weapons to things like data privacy and deepfakes. You know, this technology is so new, so fast moving, and has so many uses that experts say it's really different from trying to regulate something like cigarettes or jet engines, where the risks are pretty well understood. So there are a lot of governments and organizations thinking about it. You've got the UN, the European Union, and over the weekend, China stepped into the ring while hosting the World AI Conference, which wrapped up today in Shanghai.
4: Yeah, and I understand Chinese leader Xi Jinping gave the keynote speech. What do you have to say?
12: Yes, he cast China as a country that wants to lead, really. He wants to push Chinese AI models out into the world, make sure it's done safely. And he made a pitch to help other countries ramp up their AI use. On top of that, China launched a new group called the World AI Cooperation Organization. It's got 29 founding members, including China, Russia, Brazil. Notably, though, the U.S. is not one of them. The Trump administration's been fairly disengaged when it comes to global regulation of AI and actually chafes at the idea of other countries telling American companies what they can do. So China's staked out a different position. They're saying the world needs to work on this together. There needs to be leadership, and we're here to do it.
4: So China's making this big play. The U.S. isn't a part of it. What should we make of that?
12: I asked Sam Sachs about this. She's a senior fellow at the New America think tank.
13: I think that this is a propaganda win at a time when the U.S. has created a void in global leadership, not just in terms of its position working with allies and partners, but specifically in terms of thinking about how do we govern these technologies that we don't even know what they mean yet.
12: You know, there's been a ton of ink spilled about competition between China and the U.S. over who has the best technology. But what Sachs is pointing out is that China's kind of sidestepping that aspect of the competition and instead focusing on influence. Influence by leading this new consortium of countries, talking about regulation, while at the same time expanding China's reach and clout by growing markets for Chinese AI.
4: Could America get left out if it stays on the sidelines?
12: Yeah, it's a possibility. I spoke to Lee Tiedrick about this one. She is an AI expert, AI policy expert at Duke University.
14: There's a risk from the U.S. perspective that if we don't step up to the plate and make the investment and lead in developing some of these evaluation standards, you know, somebody else is going to do it.
12: And right now, China's making a play to be that somebody else.
4: So what is happening on this front in the U.S.?
12: Yeah, it's complicated. There has been some movement on AI regulations in the U.S. and things seem to be accelerating, but there are a lot of different interests pulling and pushing in different directions. At the federal level, the administration came in promising to be hands-off, but it's recently pivoted and it started to vet cutting-edge AI models over cybersecurity risks. At the state level, many states have enacted laws to try to keep AI safe, and there are more in the works. And then tech leaders want a seat at the table. Three leaders of major AI companies have all made public proposals recently, but even they don't really agree on things like how much of a role companies and government should each play. So it's complicated, but fundamentally, polls show that Americans do want something to be done on AI.
4: NPR's John Ruich, thank you.
12: You're welcome.
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0: It's All Things Considered from NPR News. I'm Elsa Chang.
4: And I'm Juana Summers. We already named this year's Tiny Desk Contest winner, but we wanted to share some favorite entries.
0: That's right. Today, some of the best entries for folk and rock.
5: It's such a simple little song and performance. No bells, no whistles, just a singer and their guitar. It's very honest, very direct.
4: Now news.
6: Live from NPR News in Culver City, California, I'm Dwayne Brown. The U.S. Department of Defense says another service member has been killed in the war with Iran. It's also identified two other casualties from an Iranian attack in Jordan. NPR's Jane Araf has more.
7: Central Command says a service member was killed in a controlled detonation of an Iranian drone in the Kurdistan region of Iraq. And the Pentagon announced the names of two military personnel killed in an Iranian missile strike Friday on an airbase in Jordan. It said they were First Lieutenant Tyler James Feehan, 25, of Ava Beach, Hawaii. Private Isabella Gonzalez of Carrollton, Texas, died a day later. She was 19. Both were with Air Defense Artillery Regiments. The U.S. military says 17 service people have now been killed in the war with Iran. Iran says about 3,000 Iranians have been killed, many of them civilians. Jane Araf, NPR News, Amman.
6: That smoky haze continues to hover over parts of the upper Midwest as hundreds of wildfires burn out of control in Canada and parts of the western U.S. Forecasters warning more could be headed for the Great Lakes region and northeast this week. A new report from the National Academies finds it's very likely that climate change has increased the chances of extreme fire weather. Annabella Bonata is a climate scientist from the University of Waterloo in Ontario.
8: There are several things that lead to more wildfire, but what climate change is doing is drying out vegetation quicker. It's extending the wildfire season, and it's producing more of those hot, dry, windy days. And some wildfires, for example, in 2023, we had major ones in Quebec. Scientists found that those wildfires were 2 to 4 times more likely due to climate change.
6: In Canada, about 200 fires are still burning out of control. This is NPR.
9: It's 32 minutes past the hour. You're listening to KGOU. I'm Hannah France. With August runoffs fast approaching, two Republicans are facing off for their party's nomination to be insurance commissioner. Lionel Ramos has more on the candidates.
10: Republican voters chose their top two picks for the state's next insurance commissioner last month, when 37% cast their ballot in support of Bob Sullivan, and 27% did so for Marty Quinn. Both are insurance industry professionals with substantial experience. But a recent report by Oklahoma Watch points out only one may actually live in Oklahoma. Oklahoma Watch reports Quinn has been a resident of Arkansas for years, and while the legality of his nomination is up in the air, it's unclear how it will impact voters. The winner of the August runoff will face Democrat Craig McIntyre, who ran unopposed for his party's nomination. In Oklahoma City, I'm Lionel Ramos.
9: Additionally, Democratic voters will elect the commissioner serving Oklahoma County's 1st District. Sabrina Thaler has more.
11: Incumbent Commissioner Jason Lowe will face Kayla Baker in the race to represent Central Oklahoma County. Baker is an entrepreneur and the owner of a government contracting company in Oklahoma City. Her campaign website says she'll work to uplift working families, bolster affordable housing options, and expand healthcare access. Lowe started his term as county commissioner last April after a special election. Before then, he served in the state house for 8 years. Lowe has been a vocal critic of the county jail system and lists criminal justice reform and mental health care among his priorities. Lowe earned just shy of half the vote to avoid a runoff in June's primary election, while Baker emerged from a field of 3 challengers. Since there are no Republican candidates, whoever prevails in the runoff will automatically win the commissioner seat. In Oklahoma City, I'm Sabrina Thaler.
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12: You've probably heard about a little parasite causing an explosive outbreak. Cyclospora is spreading gastrointestinal distress to thousands more people than usual this year. The CDC has linked a major cluster to iceberg lettuce from Mexico, but that doesn't explain all the cases. What you need to know about cyclospora next time on 1A.
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0: This is All Things Considered from NPR News. I'm Elsa Chang.
15: And I'm Juana Summers. Today, family and friends of Nolan Wells, as well as national civil rights leaders, gathered in Mississippi for the 18-year-old's funeral. Wells was found dead on an island off the state's coast 2 days after he and a group of friends partied there for the 4th of July. The cause of his death is still unknown, and the story has drawn attention from around the country. Here's the family's lawyer, civil rights attorney Ben Crump, leading a chant at the funeral earlier today.
16: Nolan, life mattered. Nolan's life mattered. Nolan's life mattered. Nolan's life mattered.
15: Elise Gregg with Mississippi Public Broadcasting and the Gulf States Newsroom is in Ocean Springs for his funeral services. Hi, Elise.
17: Hi there.
15: So, Elise, tell us, what was the atmosphere like at the funeral today?
17: Parts of it were very somber. Wells was just 18 when he passed and was, by all accounts, a very dearly loved friend, son, brother, and teammate. He played football for Ocean Springs High School and Southwest Mississippi Community College. Here's his mom, Christine Wells Wansley, at the funeral.
18: Lastly, I ask that each of you keep Nolan's memory alive. Hold him close in your hearts. Share his stories and never stop saying his name. As long as we continue to remember him, his light will continue to shine through us all. Nolan, we love you.
17: At the same time, there are still a lot of unanswered questions, so much of the service was a call to justice from Crump and the Reverend Al Sharpton, who officiated the service. He announced today that he and others are putting forward a $100,000 reward for information leading to an arrest.
15: And Elise, I mean, this case has just gotten so much attention. Why do you think that is?
17: Right. So just to backtrack a little bit, Wells was the only black friend in his group that went out to Horn Island, Mississippi for Independence Day and was also the only person not to make it back. That alone has sparked a lot of conversation around Mississippi's history when it comes to race and fears that there is a racial element in what happened to Wells. Here's Sharpton.
19: And I noticed that Emmett Till happened here. All the way to Medgar's happened here. Based on the history, we got to be able to dig deep.
17: Now, to be clear, the Jackson County Sheriff's Office hasn't indicated that foul play was involved in Wells' death. The case is being discussed all over social media, but much of the initial speculation has shifted over the last 2 weeks.
15: How much do we know about the investigation?
17: Not a lot. Local law enforcement still hasn't released many details. An autopsy from the state is pending, with state officials saying the medical examiner is waiting on a toxicology report. Results from an independent autopsy ordered by Crump and his team haven't been released either, though he said today he expects them soon. Crump also announced last week his team will review Wells' cell phone with local law enforcement.
15: And what's the importance of the cell phone?
17: So Wells didn't have his cell phone with him when they found his body. His parents said they tracked it back to a friend's house and that Wells had left the phone on the boat which his friends traveled back on. And his parents have expressed concerns that messages may have been deleted from Wells' phone, and they're hoping a review of the phone and any digital evidence may help them figure out just what happened to their son that 4th of July weekend.
15: That's Elise Gregg with Mississippi Public Broadcasting and the Gulf States Newsroom. Elise, thank you.
17: You're welcome.
7: As the U.S. war against Iran ramps up again, hundreds of U.S. diplomats remain in limbo. The State Department brought them home for security reasons as U.S. facilities across the Middle East were facing Iranian attacks. And all this came as the Trump administration was already shrinking the entire diplomatic corps, as NPR's Michelle Kellerman reports.
20: Senator Andy Kim once worked at the State Department and says taking the oath of office there was one of his proudest moments.
21: A nonpartisan career officer that was focused on what is best for our country.
20: He was out in the blazing heat on Capitol Hill last week addressing former career professionals who were fired by the Trump administration. Asked what he's hearing from people still inside the State Department about the war with Iran, the New Jersey Democrat told NPR that diplomats don't really know when or if they can get back to their jobs in the region.
22: I have been hearing a lot of concerns, especially because we have no idea what President Trump's going to do next. I mean, this war has been utterly rudderless, it's been reckless, and we see it now as we're going back into, combat hostilities. So, yes, a lot of the officers, State Department officers, other civilians,

0: fire from Iran, and U.S. diplomats were evacuated at the same time from Bahrain, Iraq, Jordan, Kuwait, Lebanon, Qatar, Saudi Arabia, and the United Arab Emirates, leaving only enough staff to deal with emergencies. A Foreign Service officer who lost her job in last year's reorganization, Mariam Safi, says she tried to pitch in while she was still on administrative leave.
1: When the Iran war initially broke out, there were task forces that were set up. They were understaffed. So we said, well, we're already here. We're getting paid. We speak Arabic. We speak Farsi. I've been evacuated twice from the Middle East, so I know what it's like to evacuate. So I volunteered, and the State Department said, no, we're not interested.
0: Safi calls this a waste, since U.S. taxpayers paid for her language training, and it took nearly a year for the State Department to finalize layoffs of Foreign Service officers like Safi. She remains in touch with current employees who she says are in the dark about when they might return to posts in the Middle East.
1: Colleagues on the inside aren't even sure when they're going back, and they're given very little notice, and they just have to live actually the way we were living, in limbo, when we were fired and unfired four times over the course of 10 months.
0: The State Department says it has the personnel it needs, and U.S. embassies remain operational. A statement to NPR says that the objective is to return personnel and their families as soon as conditions permit, but the security environment remains, quote, dynamic, so officials can't offer any timeline. The U.S. government pays a per diem and supplements temporary housing for employees who had to evacuate. That runs out in August. Most of the embassies in the region also don't have an ambassador, much to the chagrin of Senator Chris Van Hollen, a Democrat from Maryland who grew up in a Foreign Service family.
2: We need those people on the ground every day, listening to foreign countries, advising the administration on what course of action to take. Right now, this administration is AWOL in many countries around the world.
0: He says it's particularly noticeable in the Persian Gulf.
2: And right now in the Gulf, what we're seeing is our country's hurting, countries in the region are hurting.
0: At a recent town hall, diplomats were left with many unanswered questions about when or whether embassies in the Middle East will return to normal staffing and whether they'll be able to bring families back and get children enrolled in schools. In the meantime, they're working remotely in Northern Virginia. The State Department says their safety remains its highest priority. Michelle Kellerman, NPR News, the State Department.

0: 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The musical Les Miserables is celebrating its 40th anniversary this year with an international concert tour, and the final stop on that tour opens in just 3 days. NPR's Jennifer Venasco says there's a reason why this story continues to draw audiences.
1: The musical Les Miserables started as a French concept album in 1980. It tells a story about hardship, redemption, and liberation in 19th century France. Les Miserables is based on a novel by Victor Hugo. Its main plotline is a face-off between a former criminal, Jean Valjean, and police inspector Javert. When British theatrical producer Cameron McIntosh heard the album, he says he knew it needed to be a musical.
2: I listened to it. I listened to four tracks, the first four tracks. I was so excited.
1: But he wanted a second opinion, so he played it for a lyricist friend, Alan J. Lerner, who wrote My Fair Lady.
2: And he said, my dear boy, he said, this is not a show for me, but you've got to promise me you will do it.
1: He did. McIntosh went on to create a fully staged version, in English, of Les Miserables.
3: Do you hear the people sing?
1: 40 years later, it's still playing in London's West End, and it's been staged around the world, including on Broadway. At the same time, though, Les Mis has never strayed that far from its concept album roots. There was a 10th anniversary concert, a 25th anniversary concert, and in 2024, to celebrate the then-upcoming 40th anniversary, McIntosh kicked off Les Miserables, the Arena Concert Spectacular. It's gone to Europe, Japan, the Philippines. They've sent the set across the ocean on boats,

0: Now for its final stop, Radio City Music Hall in New York.
1: I dreamed a dream in time gone by.
2: It's a concert. We have microphones across the front of the stage, and behind them on another raised platform is a huge 27-piece orchestra.
0: Jean-Pierre Van Despre is based in the UK. He's co-director of the show. He says the performers wear costumes.
2: And there are little bits of staging to kind of help keep the evening bubbling along in an exciting way.
0: This is all done on giant stages. Radio City seats about 6,000. So gestures are big and the lights have a bit of a rock concert vibe. But there's also two large video screens that capture the actors in a more intimate way.
3: Bring him home.
0: Killian Donnelly, an Irish actor who plays good guy Jean Valjean, says it was a little complicated trying to play to an arena and into a camera at the same time.
4: One of our directors who I trust completely would go, bit too much. I was like, oh, really? Yeah, it would work for the West End, but here it looks really big on camera. So less is more.
0: The concert tour includes many performers like Donnelly who've been in Les Mis for years. He loves the show. So do audiences. Producer Cameron McIntosh says,
5: the great key about the show is the survival of the human spirit.
0: Whether it's the arena concert or stage version, book, movie, or that first concept album, he says, it's all about the story and how it makes people feel. Jennifer Venasco, NPR News, New York.

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2: It's 48 minutes past the hour. 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I'm Hannah France. It's 97 degrees in Oklahoma City, 97 degrees in Clinton, and 101 degrees in Woodward. There is a heat advisory from the National Weather Service in effect for much of our listening area, lasting until 8 p.m. this evening. The forecast for this afternoon calls for sunny skies and temperature highs near 99 degrees, with heat index values up to 103. As we move into the evening, we'll see clear skies as temperatures drop to lows around 79 degrees. For Tuesday, an extreme heat warning will go into effect in the OKC metro and surrounding area at noon, lasting until 8 p.m. Dangerously hot conditions with heat index values up to 114 are expected. 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
3: The Iran war is escalating with several U.S. service members killed and hundreds wounded over the weekend. Now Defense Secretary Pete Hegseth is heading to Congress looking for a $350 billion funding boost. 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
1: 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I'm Elsa Chang.
7: And I'm Juana Summers. In India this morning, thousands of young people called for a revolution.
8: Bande!
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7: They clashed with riot police near India's parliament in one of the capital's worst confrontations in recent years. A note, you will hear sounds of tear gas and a panicked crowd. Here's NPR's Omkar Khandekar in New Delhi.
10: 17-year-old Mohammad Nasir is running from a cloud of smoke, tears streaming from his eyes. He says he was marching to parliament with hundreds of others when the police fired tear gas shells. Then he says the police caned their feet and their skulls. As we talk, a fresh tear gas shell assaults our eyes and nose, and Nasir disappears in the crowd. Scenes like these played out across central Delhi on Monday as thousands of protesters marched for the resignation of India's Education Minister Dharmendra Pradhan. They accuse him of years of mismanagement of entrance exams for universities and government jobs. The questions for these exams were leaked ahead of the tests, which forced millions of students to retake them. This was an escalation of weeks of peaceful demonstrations by the Cockroach Janata Party, a satirical online movement turned real-world political force. It drew widespread support from millions of Indian Gen Zers, like Amit Goyat, a student who aspires to join India's bureaucracy one day. He says the government has stopped listening to the youth and started acting like dictators. Delhi police denied violence. Neither Prime Minister Narendra Modi nor the Education Minister has responded to today's clashes. But during an interview a few weeks ago, Pradhan compared the protesters to terrorists. Political analyst Bhanu Joshi says the government appears defiant because it doesn't want to set a precedent.
11: If you sack a minister under pressure, that would create a template. And this government has almost never conceded to protest.
10: Students like Amit Goyat say the protests won't end until their demands are met. And if the government refuses to listen, Goyat says they can vote them out too. Omkar Khandekar, NPR News, New Delhi.
0: Dallas hip-hop group Cure for Paranoia was the winner of this year's Tiny Desk Contest with its song, No Brainer.
8: Me, I walk into the gallery like I deserve it all. I need tens and tens and tens from judges all across the...
0: But there were more than 6,000 independent artists who submitted to this year's contest with dreams of playing their own Tiny Desk concerts. And this week, on All Things Considered, contest judges are revealing the best entries all across a handful of genres. And today, NPR Music's Robin Hilton is sharing the best entries for folk and rock. Hi, Robin.
12: How you doing, Elsa?
0: I'm good. All right, so what have you got for us?
12: Okay, well, there were so many amazing entries that we could go with. For folk and rock, it is a very big umbrella, but I want to start with an artist named Lily Talmers, and the song that she sent in is called The Big Idea. It is so playful. It's kind of deadpan. At some point, Lily Talmers sings, "What the hell's the big idea?" People often go swimming.
13: What

0: It's so random.
1: What?
0: I know. I laughed out loud the first time I heard it. But it's also, you know, it's hooky. Yeah. It's a great song. It's fun and funny. And by the way, Lily Talmers, this is their eighth entry, eight times they've entered this contest.
1: All right. That is persistence. Okay. Yes. What else do you have for us?
0: All right. This is a song that hit me on a really emotional level, really hit me. It's called Falling Rabbit by the singer Yuri Shin.

0: Wow, I have chills. That's haunting.
1: Right?
0: Yes.
1: Just hearing her voice again. It's such a simple little song and performance. No bells, no whistles.
0: Yeah.
1: Just a singer and their guitar. But that melody, the way it sort of rises and then rises again and falls back down. I love Yuri Shin's voice. It's very honest, very direct. And in the song, she's remembering a friend she hasn't seen in a really long time. There's kind of a tinge of regret.
2: How are you doing? Some time has passed since last.
1: Just really beautiful. Beauty and heartache. You get those two things together in the same song, and I'm almost always in.
0: Yeah, it is achy. All right, Yuri Shin, please submit again. I want to hear more.
1: And seventh entry from her.
0: Oh my goodness, I love the persistence of these artists. And really, it does remind us that music can speak for itself. It doesn't need big, fancy production all the time. Share another one, please, with us, Robin.
1: All right, this one's a little more on the rock side of folk and rock. One I was really blown away by. It's by the singer Jackie Marshall, and the song is called Excavate the Girl.

0: This is more like symphonic rock or symphonic pop. Jackie Marshall, she sticks these microphones, these flat microphones, on her throat to record it, to get this really unusual sound. And at some point, she gets up, she strolls across the room, and then there's this full band that's been waiting in the wings there. And she joins them, and the song just starts to build and build and build. There's flute and cello, guitar. It's just, it's symphonic. It's absolutely captivating.
1: Oh, I love it. NPR Music's Robin Hilton sharing the best folk and rock entries from this year's Tiny Desk Contest. 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
0: Thank you. My pleasure.
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0: The war with Iran is escalating once more as the U.S. and Iran trade attacks.
1: Meanwhile, Iran is also targeting its missiles and drones at neighboring Gulf states.
0: We'll explain the wider implications in the region and beyond this Monday, July 20th on All Things Considered. I'm Elsa Chang.
1: And I'm Juana Summers. This hour, the dozens of charges now facing right-wing influencer Andrew Tate and his brother Tristan.
0: The charges include rape and human trafficking.
2: If police had got to grips with this properly 10 years ago, then I think the internet might be a pretty different place for women today.
1: Also, how cuts in U.S. foreign aid are affecting families in Nigeria.
0: And we bring you the latest unsung hero, a teacher who helped a young woman overcome her fear of public speaking.
3: And he said, "I liked listening to your voice. And I didn't realize how empowering that would be for me."
1: First, this news.
4: Live from NPR News in Washington, I'm Ryland Barton. The Trump administration announced new tariffs on Canadian goods today. These are the latest in the president's attempt to impose new fees on imports after the Supreme Court struck down a large piece of the president's tariffs policy earlier this year. NPR's Danielle Kurtzleben reports.
5: The administration says importers will now pay a 50% tariff on an array of Canadian goods. A senior administration official speaking on condition of anonymity described the targeted products as, quote, ranging from wine to hockey sticks to cement. The official also said the new tax is a response to Canadian retaliatory trade actions on American goods like liquor and cars. Those Canadian actions were themselves in response to tariffs imposed on Canadian goods last year. The Supreme Court later found those to be unlawful. The administration is using a law known as Section 338 for this unilateral action. That law has never been used before to impose tariffs. Danielle Kurtzleben, NPR News.
4: The U.S. is carrying out its 10th consecutive day of strikes on Iran to reopen the Strait of Hormuz. U.S. Central Command says the strikes aim to degrade Iranian military capabilities used to attack commercial shipping. The conflict has escalated as Iran retaliates by attacking American allies, Kuwait, Jordan, and Bahrain. Two U.S. soldiers were killed in Jordan on Friday, and another died in Iraq on Saturday. President Trump is warning that Iran will pay for American casualties. Yemen's Iranian-backed Houthi rebels announced a blockade on Saudi Arabia today, potentially deepening turmoil in global energy markets. NPR's Hadil Al-Shalchi reports.
6: In a video statement, a Houthi spokesperson said the blockade was in retaliation for recent Saudi attacks on the capital's airport and a siege on Yemen. The spokesperson said the blockade on Saudi ships was, quote, an equation of an eye for an eye. The Houthi said they would blockade the Bab el-Mandeb Strait, a waterway that connects the Red Sea to the Gulf of Aden and the Indian Ocean. A blockade would rattle energy markets as Saudi Arabia relies on Bab el-Mandeb to export millions of barrels of oil and fuel a day. The Houthis attacked ships in the Red Sea during the war in Gaza, forcing companies to divert their cargo and increasing shipping costs. Hadil Al-Shalchi, NPR News, Istanbul.
4: Oil prices continued to climb today. The national average price for a gallon of regular gas is over $4 a gallon again. South Carolina Republican Senator Darlene Graham says she's running for a full term in her late brother Lindsey Graham's seat. She shared her decision with Fox News Channel's Sean Hannity.
7: I know I'm a hard worker. I learned that from Lindsey. He cared about the people of this state. I've worked for almost 30 years for the people of this state.
4: Graham was sworn in last week to fulfill the remaining months of her brother's term, which ends in January. President Trump has endorsed her. Republican Congressman Russell Fry has also entered the race. This is NPR News.
8: It's 4 minutes after the hour. 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I'm Hannah France. Oklahoma Attorney General Gentner Drummond is investigating the state's Medicaid agency's handling of alleged fraud. State Impact's Jillian Taylor reports this comes after the agency recently uncovered an international crime ring believed to have fraudulently enrolled thousands of Oklahomans in Medicaid.
9: The fraudulent activity was reported by the healthcare authority's contracted managed care organizations. The agency went from paying providers directly to paying these private insurance companies to coordinate some enrollees' care. It says it has begun to disenroll fraudulently enrolled individuals and is working with partners to tighten its vetting processes. Hours after this incident was publicized, Drummond announced his investigation into the agency's handling of alleged fraud through the state's Medicaid Managed Care Program. He says the agency didn't report this incident to his office. Drummond has scrutinized Medicaid-managed care through several letters to the healthcare authority's director and an audit request of the agency in April. For State Impact, I'm Jillian Taylor.
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1: This is All Things Considered from NPR News. I'm Juana Summers.
12: And I'm Elsa Chang. The U.S.-Iran war is once again escalating. Over the last 2 weeks, the agreement that was supposed to stop fighting and lead to further negotiations has unraveled. The two sides have traded attacks and counterattacks against not only military targets, but also critical infrastructure, like water treatment facilities. Meanwhile, Iranian missiles and drones have targeted neighboring Gulf states, and the U.S. forces based there, claiming the lives of three U.S. service members since Friday. The U.S. has heavily bombarded Iran, and President Trump posted today that Iran will be made to pay for the killing of each American soldier, quote, several times over. Now, the average price of gas in the U.S. is over $4 a gallon. Again, that's according to AAA, as Iran has reasserted control over traffic in the Strait of Hormuz and as the U.S. reinstates a blockade on Iranian ports. For analysis on where we are at this moment in the war, we're joined now by Suzanne Maloney. She's an Iran specialist at the Brookings Institution. Welcome.
13: Thanks so much, Elsa.
12: Okay, so this war, I mean, it's been going on for almost 5 months at this point. Given the latest escalation, Suzanne, how would you characterize where we are in this moment of the conflict?
13: Well, I think what has happened is that the memorandum of understanding, which held for about 3.5 weeks, really wasn't sufficient, wasn't fully understood and agreed to by both sides. There were differing interpretations of key terms, and the Iranians sought to impose their own interpretation, particularly around the passage through the Strait of Hormuz, and the United States has decided that it will not tolerate continued threats by the Iranians and is trying to coerce the Iranians to stand down. I think ultimately there isn't really a decisive military solution to this standoff, and I expect at some point we're going to see a resurgence of diplomatic activity.
12: Can you also explain how is Iran taking this conflict to the broader Middle East? Like, put into context not only the fatal attacks we saw on the U.S. base in Jordan, but also attacks on Bahrain, the UAE, Saudi Arabia, and so on.
13: Well, from the beginning of the war, the Iranians sought not to try to deter the United States through punishing American forces, but rather by punishing America's partners and allies in the region, striking critical infrastructure, American military bases in the region, and soft targets like hotels and airports, as well as economic and energy infrastructure. And all of those responses from Iran had a sufficient cost to begin to change the United States calculus over time, in part because of the intervention of America's partners and allies who were saying, enough is enough. We need to be able to get back to business as usual. We were in the midst of major economic transformation in the case of several of the most important states in the Gulf Cooperation Council, Saudi Arabia and the United Arab Emirates. Mm-hmm. And they simply want an end to this war, but they're unable to impose one either on the United States or on the Iranians.
12: Well, with respect to the calculus for the U.S., the Iran-backed Houthi militia today said it would impose a maritime blockade on Saudi Arabia. Can you explain what effect that would have if they can actually achieve that?
13: Well, fundamentally, that's the shoe everyone has been waiting to drop since the outset of this conflict. If you think back to the height of the war in Gaza, in fact, the Houthis were, in fact, distracting and diverting traffic through the Red Sea by attacks on shippers there. That was, in some respects, a prelude for what we saw of the Iranian calculus in the Strait of Hormuz. But the Houthis have been relatively quiet since the Iran war began. If, in fact, they began attacking transit through the Bab el-Mandeb at the Red Sea, that would effectively negate the Saudi workaround measures of using their east-west pipeline to export about 3.5 million barrels a day at minimum through the Red Sea, which was their alternative workaround for the Strait of Hormuz. It was, in fact, an important lifeline for the Saudi economy and for the international economy because it helps maintain prices without a really precipitous escalation.
12: So connect the dots even further, rippling out, that would mean what for the overall global economy in some sense?
13: Well, I think if you saw a closure of the Red Sea in addition to a closure of the Strait of Hormuz at this point in the conflict, with strategic reserves having been drawn down as significantly as they have and without a lot of opportunity during the ceasefire to, in fact, restore them, we would see potentially some overreaction from both oil markets and the broader economy in terms of inflation. So I think there's going to be a real time pressure, especially if the Houthis get in on the action.
12: Yeah. What leverage does the U.S. have here? Like, is the bombing campaign or the blockade, is any of that bringing Iran any closer to the table for talks?
13: Well, I think the Iranians have signaled that they might be open to some diplomacy as well. There was an American-Iranian dual national who was able to leave Iran after having been in prison for a long time last week. They say that they're maintaining some diplomatic channels via Pakistan. And it's clear that the blockade and the larger effect on the Iranian economy as a result of months of bombardment of civilian as well as military infrastructure are having some impact. I think the challenge is simply that the Iranian regime is prepared to make its population pay the price and wants to try to outlast the United States in the international economy. Yeah. And they may well be in a position to do so.
12: Well, in the last minute we have, in terms of stability in the region, you've been talking recently about the idea that even if the U.S. and Iran agree to some ceasefire, this kind of recurring flare-up is just going to be expected. Can you explain what that means?
13: I think we're likely to see violence in the region for some time to come, an unsettled and uncertain situation, perhaps a situation of no war and no peace with recurrent outbreaks. But that will also speed the development of alternative arrangements, including new pipelines and new shipping methods to help mitigate the reliance on the Strait of Hormuz.
12: Suzanne Maloney is Vice President and Director of Foreign Policy at the Brookings Institution. Thank you so much for joining us today.
13: Thank you.
14: Today, the Department of Defense announced the names of two service members killed last week in the ongoing war with Iran. First Lieutenant Tyler Feehan, age 25, of Eva Beach, Hawaii, and Private Isabella Gonzalez, 19, of Carrollton, Texas. Both were killed during an Iranian attack last Friday at an airbase in Jordan.
12: First Lieutenant Feehan was with U.S. Army Air Missile Defense Command out of Fort Bragg, North Carolina. In a statement, Brigadier General John Dauber said that Feehan's unwavering dedication to the mission and to the air defenders he led will leave a lasting legacy.
14: Private Isabella Gonzalez had been part of the 10th Army Air and Missile Defense Command in Ansbach, Germany since January 2026. In an Instagram post, Texas Congressman Joaquin Castro said that Texas has lost one of our own and that Gonzalez and other service members killed in action would be forever remembered for their service and sacrifice.
12: U.S. Central Command said that last week, unidentified remains were recovered at the airbase in Jordan, and also that a service member was killed during a controlled detonation of an Iranian drone in the Kurdistan region of Iraq. They have not yet released the names of the deceased. Spain's World Cup champions are celebrating back home, parading through the streets of Madrid after a hard-fought 1-0 victory over Argentina. NPR's Miguel Macias reports.
15: For fans lining the streets of Madrid today, this celebration was worth the wait. For Mers and Moron, today's celebration also brings back a very different memory. 1986, the World Cup in Mexico, quarterfinals against Belgium, a missed penalty kick by Spain. Moron says she and her brother stood on their balcony and cried. She later told her father, I will never see Spain win a World Cup. Spain is never going to win a World Cup. Moron was speaking for many Spaniards who, for generations, went from heartbreak to heartbreak. The world's biggest stars came to play in Spain, Barcelona, Real Madrid. The football was spectacular, but the national team always seemed to fall short. But then things changed. Spain's golden generation won back-to-back Euros and the 2010 World Cup in South Africa. And then, last night, Argentina's goalie Emiliano Dibu Martinez had a record 11 saves, much to the frustration of Spanish fans who could not breathe easy until the game was finally over. Mercé Morón watched the game with her family, as many Spaniards did. After the game, she was emotional.
16: Yo nunca me podía imaginar que yo podría vivir dos mundiales, dos finales.
15: I never imagined I could live to witness two World Cups, two finals, two wins. I have goosebumps. I've cried so much. Rubén Jiménez did not mind getting up early this morning for his job at a bank.
17: Qué bonito es despertarse y ser campeón del mundo, ¿eh?
15: How wonderful it is to wake up a world champion, Jiménez says. He says what he admired the most about this Spanish team was not one individual player, but the team itself.
17: Equipo sin destacar nadie, ni ninguna estrella, ni esperar que
15: a team that doesn't rely on any stars and doesn't wait for a superstar to save the day. And Spain's future looks just as promising. Young players like Lamine Yamal, Nico Williams and Pedri are expected to be entering their prime by the next World Cup in 2030. The hosts, Morocco, Portugal and Spain. Miguel Macias, NPR News, Spain.

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1: We'll see clear skies this evening as temperatures drop to lows around 79 degrees. As we move into Tuesday, we'll see sunny skies and temperature highs around 106 degrees. An extreme heat warning will go into effect in the OKC metro area at noon, lasting until 8 p.m., with heat index values as high as 114 in some places. 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
0: From NPR News, this is All Things Considered. I'm Juana Summers.
6: And I'm Ailsa Chang. Andrew Tate, the right-wing influencer who promotes misogyny as a belief system, was arrested in Miami on Saturday alongside his brother, Tristan. The UK is trying to extradite both brothers on a host of criminal charges, including rape and human trafficking. There are 59 charges in total. The Tates deny wrongdoing, and their lawyer says it's a, quote, political hit. They're also under investigation in Romania, where they were indicted for a series of violent crimes several years ago. Heidi Blake is a reporter for The New Yorker who got a hold of sealed Romanian prosecutorial documents for that case, also British police records and thousands of texts between the Tates and numerous women. Heidi Blake joins us now from the UK, where she is based. Welcome.
7: Hi, Ailsa. Great to be on the show.
6: Great to have you. So people might be familiar with Andrew Tate as a right-wing influencer, but can you just explain the business of the Tate brothers at the core of these charges?
7: Yeah, so Andrew Tate and his brother Tristan made their fortune in webcam pornography. This was something they struck on at the end of careers as international kickboxers. They realized they weren't going to make big money in that sport, and so they set about figuring out how to make a quick buck and alighted on the idea that they could persuade their girlfriends to perform online for them as webcam pornography workers. And this was the starting point of what became a massive empire of online sexual exploitation. And they made a point of keeping the money these women made and using all sorts of pretty sophisticated and carefully calculated methods to control these women, to isolate them from their friends and family. And that was the way they made the money that they then parlayed into this huge online following.
6: Right. But these charges don't only involve women, right? Like, they specifically note indecent images of a child. Do you know what the story is there?
7: The very first webcam worker that Andrew Tate recruited was a Slovakian teenager. She was actually 15 years old when he met her and was only 17 years old when he persuaded her to work for him online, making webcam pornography. And it is illegal in the UK where this happened, and also in the US, to make indecent images of a child. But what the Tates did was create a profile for her in which she was portrayed as a Russian woman in her 20s. There are videos still online of her working for them, which are very extreme and very, very violent. And that was happening when she was still underage.
6: Well, what led to the Tate brothers' first arrest in Romania?
7: The brothers recruited a young American woman, a woman from Florida, who came out to their compound and quickly reported in texts to her family and friends that she felt she was being trafficked and being held against her will there. That triggered a report to the US embassy, which then alerted local authorities. And all of a sudden, local police in Romania took this case very, very seriously. They raided the Tate brothers' compound and they assigned one of the country's leading organized crime prosecutors to dig into their affairs. And that's when the brothers ended up being indicted for forming an organized crime group to traffic women.
6: How were the brothers able to travel freely again after being arrested in Romania? Because they were able to even come to the U.S. at one point.
7: So when Donald Trump was reelected, there was a pretty rapid change in the disposition of the Romanian authorities towards the case. Rick Grenell, the special envoy to President Trump, raised it directly with Romanian government officials. And soon after that, Romanian prosecutors contacted the Tate brothers' lawyers and asked them, what do the Americans want? And were told, we need the travel ban to be lifted. And very soon after that, Andrew and Tristan Tate were released from their travel ban in Romania. Since then, they've been traveling freely around the world.
6: And now here we are. They've been arrested in Miami this past weekend. What comes next? What are you most closely watching for as this story keeps unfolding?
7: Ultimately, the decision about whether to extradite them rests with the Secretary of State, Marco Rubio. So it will be really interesting to see whether he decides to let this go ahead. I noticed that the Tate brothers' lawyer, Joseph McBride, who is very close with people in Donald Trump's circle, or particularly with Donald Trump Jr., has said that, you know, this thing was just approved by a low-level functionary in the Department of Justice and seems pretty, you know, seems to be sort of appealing to more senior figures in the administration to overturn it.
6: Though the Justice Department did tell the Associated Press that these arrests were approved by leadership of its criminal division.
7: That's right. It's gone through State Department and DOJ to get to this stage. Mm-hmm. I think marks a very dramatic sea change in the fate of these two men.
6: Heidi Blake is a reporter for The New Yorker. Thank you so much for joining us today, Heidi.
7: Thank you so much for having me.
8: Time now for My Unsung Hero, our series from the team at Hidden Brain. My Unsung Hero tells the stories of people whose kindness left a lasting impression on someone else. Today's story is a favorite from 2023. It comes from Susan Greenstein Prescott. Her unsung hero is her 12th grade English teacher, Fred DeMeo. One day, he assigned everyone a poem to recite in front of the class.
9: And I was terrified. I had a mild stutter, and I thought there is no way I'm getting up there in front of my peers and speaking. So I went home and I told my mother how I felt, and she wrote me a note asking me to be excused from doing the assignment in front of the whole class. So the day of the public speaking assignment, I stayed after school. So I did, instead of giving it in front of my peers, I gave it to him one-on-one after the school day. And we sat down and I recited my poem. And I don't remember if I stuttered, but he looked at me when I was finished and he said, "What was wrong with that?" And I just sat there and he said, "I liked listening to your voice." And I had never heard that before. I think in his mind, it was so minor. And he wanted me to understand I have nothing to be afraid of. And I didn't realize how empowering that would be for me. And I never thanked him. You know, I graduated and I just moved forward like a 18-year-old person will do. When I graduated from college, the second job I had was being a corporate trainer. So I stand up in front of people and I speak. And I do it all the time. And if I do stutter once in a while, big whoop. And I'd like Mr. DeMeo to know that he truly is an unsung hero, because he played a big role in my very successful career and my life. And that was life-changing. I don't know where I would have gone if I felt like I had to keep my voice quiet because I was afraid of embarrassing myself. I'd like to give him my thanks for that kindness.
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10: 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The CDC has linked a major cluster to iceberg lettuce from Mexico, but that doesn't explain all the cases. 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
8: 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I'm Juana Summers.
6: And I'm Ilse Chang. Coming up, how fly fishing can be therapeutic for some in addiction recovery.
12: Probably get 200 people out fishing this year. I got 100 out last year. He's still with me. He's with us right here. I can promise you.
8: That story and more coming up after this summary of the day's news.
13: Live from NPR News in Culver City, California, I'm Dwayne Brown. In Texas, several communities are starting to recover following heavy flooding. The damaged property killing at least two people. Some are still in danger, as Blaise Ganey from the Texas Newsroom reports.
14: During a press conference Monday afternoon, Governor Greg Abbott said while the skies are clear, waters continue to rise, posing threats to several areas near Nueces River.
15: Evacuations will continue in areas like Uvalde, where Nueces is one of four rivers that flow through and around the Uvalde area. We also remain concerned at this time for Cotulla, Tilden, and Carrizo Springs.
14: Abbott, who surveyed Kerr and Kendall counties today, says the damage looks worse than last year. So far in Kerr County, more than 135 homes sustained major damage or have been completely destroyed. More assessments will continue. For NPR News, I'm Blaise Ganey in Austin.
13: Well, the United Kingdom has a new prime minister, Andy Burnham. He replaces Keir Starmer, who was ousted by his own party from London. NPR's Lauren Frayer has the story.
16: In his first speech as prime minister, Andy Burnham acknowledged that he is the seventh occupant of 10 Downing Street in a decade and said he wants to restore confidence in this country.
17: Britain needs to show the world that we can regain our stability once again.
16: He pledged to, quote, reindustrialize Britain, build more public housing, end what he called rough sleeping, homelessness, and announce plans Tuesday to address rising costs of living. His predecessor Starmer said he's giving Burnham his full support as he reverts to what they call a backbencher in Parliament. Lauren Frayer, NPR News, London.
13: Stocks finished mostly lower on Wall Street today. Oil and gas prices are back up again. The Dow lost more than 300 points. 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
1: This evening's forecast from the National Weather Service calls for clear skies and temperature lows around 79 degrees. For Tuesday, sunny skies and temperature highs around 106 degrees. An extreme heat warning will go into effect in the OKC metro area at noon, lasting until 8 p.m., with heat index values as high as 114 in some places. 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
18: Stardate July 20th. In a field of volcanic rocks and red dunes on the planet Mars, an emissary from Earth sits quietly. Powdery dust may coat its white surface, possibly hiding the American flag and bicentennial logo from view. Extreme cold might have cracked some of its lenses and other components. But if humans ever colonize Mars, they'll certainly visit this relic, the first craft to successfully land on the red planet. The Viking 1 lander touched down 50 years ago today. It was one of four craft in the Viking project, two landers and two orbiters. Viking 1 wasn't the first probe to touch down on Mars. The Soviet Union's Mars 3 had landed in 1971, but it died less than 2 minutes later, so it didn't return any information about Mars. The Viking 1 and 2 landers snapped thousands of pictures. They monitored the weather and measured the composition of the soil and atmosphere. The landers also looked for signs of life. Their cameras saw no moving objects on the surface and no growing plants. Chemical laboratories found no organic molecules in the soil. They did find chemical reactions like those produced by microorganisms on Earth. But scientists at the time decided the reactions were produced by the soil, not life. More about that tomorrow. The Viking 1 lander operated for 3 Mars years, more than 6 Earth years. Scientists continue to study its findings to learn more about the intriguing red planet. Our web address is stardate.org. For the University of Texas McDonald Observatory, I'm Billy Henry.
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8: This is All Things Considered from NPR News. I'm Juana Summers.
6: And I'm Elsa Chang. Health officials have yet to confirm the source of cyclospora in food. It has sickened thousands of people nationwide with diarrhea. The Food and Drug Administration initially said it found the parasite on a sample of lettuce supplied by Taylor Farms. That's the same company that had supplied some Taco Bell restaurants where people said they ate before they got sick. Yesterday, the FDA retracted those test results and said the test was a false positive. So where does that leave consumers now? Well, NPR's Yuki Noguchi joins us now to explain. Hi, Yuki.
19: Hi, Elsa.
6: Okay, so does this confusion over this discredited test change anything? I mean, practically speaking?
19: Not really. You know, the back and forth, of course, confused a lot of people, but the FDA's recommendation remains to not eat iceberg lettuce grown or processed by Taylor Farms in Mexico and sold at Taco Bell's and some Walmarts. That recommendation is based only on interviews done with sick people, many of whom had eaten the lettuce or had eaten at Taco Bell. And testing is still ongoing, by the way. The FDA says it's also testing produce at the southern border now to check for cyclospora. But so far, none of this has turned up any positives.
6: Okay, so testing is still ongoing. Testing, testing, testing. But thousands of cases, Yuki, of this illness have been reported since May, right? Particularly within 5 states, including Michigan, which is the epicenter. Is it strange to you that a source has not been identified yet?
19: You know, cyclospora cases, psoriasis cases are on track to break records this year, but they're pretty common every summer. You know, identifying the source quickly, of course, would help contain an outbreak and perhaps, you know, save people from getting sick weeks down the line. But Donald Schaffner, a microbiologist at Rutgers, says these are often separate and unrelated clusters.
20: Just because you're sick with cyclosporine right now doesn't mean that you're part of this cluster of cases that have an epicenter in Michigan and Ohio. What we see is we see multiple cyclosporine cases in this country ranging from May to August. Sometimes we can figure out what's causing it, and sometimes we can't.
19: You know, so that's why we're in this limbo.
6: Frustrating. Okay, well, the company Taylor Farms has already recalled its lettuce. Meanwhile, Taco Bell is not using Taylor Farms as a supplier. So are they still the primary suspected sources right now?
19: Well, that's what FDA officials are still pointing to, Taylor Farms, based on their interviews, again, with customers who've gotten sick. Will we ever find the cyclospora itself on the lettuce? You know, that's not clear. Parasites like cyclospora are hard to genetically test for. And plus, when you're trying to find very small amounts across what might be a huge amount of crop, you know, Schaffner says it's easy for parasites to lurk in untested areas. He also points out that sometimes people are exposed to cyclospora not from food, but from drinking or swimming in contaminated water. And he says it's possible that bad water may have been used on a batch of lettuce.
6: That is NPR's Yuki Noguchi. Thank you so much, Yuki.
19: Thank you, Elsa.
8: In North Nigeria, Ibrahim Musa makes his living by driving this motorcycle taxi.
21: Sometimes I get passengers. Sometimes I don't. But I try my best. This is how I feed my family.
8: Still, Musa's income is modest, so when it came to medical needs, he and his family relied on care once subsidized by USAID. Until last year, when that funding suddenly ran out, right when the family desperately needed it. Here's NPR's Ari Daniel.
22: Until recently, Ibrahim Musa and his wife had four kids, including their son Abdullahi, who used to love to help with small tasks however he could.
21: He always goes to clean my motorcycle. His heart is just kind. If someone was sad, he would go and sit with them.
22: Abdullahi developed asthma when he was five. Over time, it became increasingly serious.
21: Sometimes he will wake up, suddenly, gasping for air. I feel very, very scared. We usually rush him to the hospital.
22: They take the motorcycle, Abdullahi's sandwiched between his two parents. Those visits, plus the drugs and inhalers, were usually free. Musa says he was told that USAID was helping to offset the costs.
21: Because of that support, people like us who don't have much could still get treatment.
22: Then, last year, he had an especially severe asthma attack.
21: He told me, "Daddy, I can't breathe well." We rushed to the clinic.
22: But they learned the drugs were no longer available. Musa speculates that was due to USAID funding drying up in the wake of the Trump administration's decision to shut down the agency. A similar story had been playing out more than 150 miles away to the south in central Nigeria. In early 2025, a once cheerful 8-year-old named Ibrahim contracted typhoid fever, a dangerous bacterial infection that his father, Yakubu Garba, says he likely picked up from the drinking water.
23: It started like a normal sickness. He had fever, weakness, and was not eating well.
22: Ibrahim's condition

0: team was feeling better, so much so that he didn't complete his course of antibiotics.
1: Sometimes too much stress at home will make us not remember to give the child the medicines to take.
0: But Ibrahim's typhoid rebounded and knocked him flat.
1: He would just look at me and tell me, "Baba, I am tired." That broke me.
0: When he and his family returned to the clinic, the meds were no longer free, another possible casualty of the dismantling of USAID. Ibrahim's family couldn't afford the new round of drugs. They took him home, tried an herbal remedy, and prayed.
1: We delayed, hoping we could find money or that he would get better, but he did not.
0: When NPR asked the U.S. State Department for comment, they didn't refer to these two specific cases. Rather, they referenced the five-year, $5.1 billion health memorandum of understanding that the Trump administration has signed with Nigeria. It consists of nearly $2.1 billion in health assistance, alongside another $3 billion or so from the Nigerian government.
2: In theory, setting up these systems is great. This amount of investment will actually generate a lot of good health.
0: But it's only part of the picture, argues Brooke Nichols, a health economist at Boston University. Her research shows more than 500,000 children perish due to USAID being shut down, mostly in sub-Saharan Africa. She says the abrupt termination led to a breakdown of trust and supply chains, which are challenging to reinstate.
2: It's one thing to turn something off. It is something entirely different to turn something back on again. This funding could have done much more good if there was a transition from the before times into the current MOUs, because we wouldn't have had that disruption of services.
0: While it's difficult to say for sure what would have happened had USAID remained, Nichols says the agency had been in Africa enabling a range of treatments. The MOUs are perhaps of little comfort to the two Nigerian families. Abdullahi died from that final asthma attack. And 4 days after Ibrahim's family was told they'd have to pay for the typhoid antibiotics, Ibrahim passed away. Ari Daniel, NPR News.
3: You're listening to All Things Considered from NPR News. The World Cup certainly left its mark on the U.S., from the thirsty tartan army to falling in love with the players from Cape Verde to sending fans home with a new appreciation for ranch dressing. These memories will long outlast the games. And the U.S. made sure that there was an American twist to the final yesterday. Instead of a brief break at halftime, yesterday's World Cup final between Spain and Argentina included a new element. For the first time ever, the World Cup featured a Super Bowl-esque halftime show. And NPR culture correspondent Anastasia Siokas was watching that show even more closely than the nail-biting game.
4: Usually, the World Cup is one of the most watched sporting events around the globe. Even before the final, FIFA, soccer's organizing body, had already logged 20 billion video views across digital platforms. But for the first time, FIFA took a page from American football and mounted a live concert mid-game to keep sports fans and non-fans alike entertained. And they went big, as you can hear in these clips that come courtesy of Fox. The Brazilian soccer kings Ronaldo and Ronaldinho accompanied Madonna out onto the pitch. FIFA amassed a cavalcade of top stars from six continents. Conductor Gustavo Dudamel was joined by musicians from the New York Philharmonic and the Simón Bolívar Orchestra of Venezuela for a sing-along of a now-eternal stadium anthem. They played the White Stripes, Seven Nation Army, with the Muppets Band, Dr. Teeth, and the Electric Mayhem, with Animal, of course, pounding out the drum line. One of Afrobeat's hottest stars, Burna Boy, from Nigeria, joined the queen of World Cup anthems, Shakira, for their official World Cup 2026 song, Die Die. It was a feel-good, family-friendly procession of fan favorites. There wasn't much of a through line in the spectacle, save for some broadly inspiring strokes like togetherness, unity, love. It was an 11-minute parade of celebrity cameos and references to memes from this year's Cup and other feel-good soccer moments, like a Ted Lasso reference. Justin Bieber sang his

0: is Everything Hallelujah with a few new lyrics to mark the occasion.
1: It's the World Cup Hallelujah.
0: The show was a vehicle for FIFA's charity arm, the FIFA Global Citizen Education Fund. The charity's goal is to raise $100 million to expand education and soccer access for children worldwide. At the end of the show, kids from Staten Island's PS22 chorus sang alongside Coldplay's Chris Martin in a riot of rainbow colors with an enormous banner emblazoned with the word love. FIFA invited fans to visit the charity's website, which asks fans to, quote, use the power of love to defeat poverty and defend the planet. In more normal times, that would be a rather apolitical goal. But at this game, which was attended by President Trump and Melania Trump, messaging about rainbows, global unity, and good sportsmanship comes with an inescapable side of politics.

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3: Let's talk about sex with a Gen Xer, a millennial, and a Zoomer. 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
6: We'll see clear skies this evening as temperatures drop to lows around 79 degrees. As we move into Tuesday, we'll see sunny skies and temperature highs around 106 degrees. An extreme heat warning will go into effect in the OKC metro area at noon, lasting until 8 p.m., with heat index values as high as 114 in some places. 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
0: This is All Things Considered from NPR News. I'm Elsa Chang.
7: And I'm Juana Summers. President Trump says the newest plane to serve as Air Force One is about to get, quote, maxed out. The White House said today that the Boeing luxury jet, which was donated last year by Qatar, will be taken out of service for upgrades. And that's renewing questions about the security features of the plane and whether it's on the level of previous jets that served as Air Force One. NPR's Joel Rose has been following this and is with us now. Hey.
8: Hey there.
7: So, Joel, do we know what the president means when he says maxed out?
8: Not exactly. President Trump flew back to Washington on the new Air Force One on Sunday evening. He was asked by a reporter why he was flying in an airplane that lacks anti-missile defense systems. Here is how the president responded.
9: You know, it has a lot of capability, but as I understand it, in about a month or so, they're going to send it to have it be maxed out. So they're going to be sending it and they'll have it be maxed out. It'll take about a month.
8: Trump did not elaborate. The Air Force referred questions to the White House. And this afternoon, the White House released a statement saying the jet is perfectly safe for the president's travels. But the White House says the plane will receive, quote, upgrades and enhancements in the fall, which will take about a month to complete, though still no clarity on exactly what those are.
7: And Joel, how does this jet compare to previous planes that served as Air Force One?
8: Older Air Force One planes were customized for that purpose, with extra communication and self-defense capabilities far beyond what a typical Boeing 747 or any passenger jet would have. So for that matter, will the new ones that Boeing is building now, but that program is years behind schedule. This plane that was donated by the government of Qatar last year is supposed to serve as a bridge aircraft until they are ready. The Qatari donated jet has been retrofitted, but defense and aviation experts say that work was done relatively quickly. And as a result, the new plane probably lacks some of the self-defense technologies found on older Air Force One jets.
7: Okay, and the White House says the new Air Force One will be out of service for about a month. What can they do in that amount of time?
8: I put that question to Frank Kendall. He is the former Secretary of the Air Force under President Biden, and he's skeptical that very much can be done in a month.
10: A month is not enough time to do anything significant. Software could be done. Software changes could be made relatively easily any place. Hardware modifications, I'm having a hard time imagining any that could be done in a month that are of any serious significance.
8: Kendall and other experts were surprised to see President Trump fly on this new jet to Turkey earlier this month. Trump then flew part of the way back from the Middle East in one of the older Air Force One jets before switching back again to the new jet for the flight from the UK to Washington.
7: And what has the White House said about that switch?
8: President Trump said when he flew back from Turkey that there were no security concerns that prompted the switch of planes. He said in a post on Truth Social that he flew on the older Air Force One jet quote, for old times' sake. You might remember the New York Times reported then that the Secret Service had intervened over security concerns and then published another story which laid out those security concerns about the plane in some detail. Days later, the Justice Department served those reporters with subpoenas, which the newspaper is now fighting in court. By all accounts, the president loves this plane, but for the first time, he appears to be conceding that it is not as well equipped as prior Air Force One jets were.
7: NPR's Joel Rose, thanks as always.
8: You're welcome.
0: For many anglers, the practice of fly fishing is about much more than catching fish. From member station GBH, Craig LaMolt reports that for some people in addiction recovery, fly fishing can be therapeutic.
11: So with this amount of line out, I want you to go ahead and cast that.
12: Jim Faust and Noreen Finnegan stand knee-deep in the Deerfield River in the northwest corner of Massachusetts as he shows her how to fly fish. Her wrist pivots the rod forward, and the line creates an arc that drops gently into the river.
11: Yes, there you go. Now you feel that?
13: Yeah.
11: Okay, good.
12: Faust is a retired anesthesiologist, and these days shares his passion for fly fishing with people in addiction recovery. He tells Finnegan to pause for a moment on the backswing of her cast.
11: We have a pause, right? Yeah. A pause. And you think that when you pause, nothing's happening. Probably the same thing in life. Sometimes when you pause, all the important stuff is happening. And that's what's happening with a fly cast.
12: The two met at a rehab center. Finnegan was getting treatment for alcohol addiction. Faust came in to teach how to tie flies, the tiny lures that are used for fly fishing.
11: You're doing great.
13: This is great. Thank you.
12: And Finnegan knew then she wanted to get out here on the river to see those flies in action.
13: It's so peaceful. It really just gets you, like Jim says, time to pause, you know? It's perfect. It just gives you time to focus on just what's around you and just like drop everything.
12: Faust's nonprofit is called Adam's Parachute in honor of his son, Adam.
11: When he got into recovery and he had 2 years and 2 months in recovery, he devoted his life to helping other people who were seeking recovery.
12: 2 years ago, Adam saved the life of a young man who had overdosed.
11: And I think that triggered him.
12: The next morning, Adam overdosed himself.
11: So Adam passed and, he's still with me. He's with us right here, I can promise you. But then came the, how do we move forward, you know? Do we move forward?
12: That's when he came up with Adam's Parachute. It's actually the name of a fly fishing fly, and Faust sees it as an apt metaphor for his son's final moments. Adam had one parachute, and he gave it to someone else. Now, the nonprofit shares fly fishing with people in recovery.
11: I'll probably get 200 people out fishing this year. I got 100 out last year.
12: Among them is Jared Freeman.
14: I never was comfortable in my own skin, so when I was alone by myself, my mind would just race, and I'd use substances to deal with reality and my own thoughts. With fly fishing, it forces me to be okay with my own thoughts.
12: Faust has recruited other anglers to help him teach. Amy Delaney, who's in recovery herself, discovered fly fishing through a program for veterans called Healing Waters.
15: Jim was one of my mentors that taught me how to fly fish. And then when he started Adam's Parachute, I immediately offered to help.
12: She knows too many who didn't make it.
15: I just want to be able to save one. That's all I wanted to do. I just want to be able to do for somebody else what was done for me. I have to.
12: Faust says being out on the river and sharing it with others is helping him process his grief.
11: The Irish call it a thin place. You know, the place where the veil between the heavenly and the earthly, or between the human and the spiritual, is thin, and, you know, maybe it's even transparent sometimes, but you can feel it. These are my thin places.
12: He says many people in recovery haven't found their thin place yet.
13: All right.
12: And he's trying to help them do just that.
11: Nice. Wow.
13: Hey.
12: For NPR News, I'm Craig LaMolt.
0: And if you or someone you know may be considering suicide or is in crisis, call or text 988 to reach the Suicide and Crisis Lifeline.

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4: From WHYY in Philadelphia, I'm Terry Gross with Fresh Air. In 1981, members of radical offshoots of the Weather Underground and the Black Panthers robbed a Brinks truck carrying over $1.5 million. It ended in a shootout, killing two police officers and a security guard. Judith Clark was a getaway driver waiting in a car. She was sentenced to a minimum of 75 years. Her 11-month-old daughter was left to be raised by Judith's collective and later by Judith's parents. Today we talk with her daughter, Harriet Clark. Harriet's new acclaimed novel is drawn from childhood experiences visiting her mother in prison.
5: She figured out how to mother me in some of the most difficult conditions possible.
4: Later, Ken Tucker reviews two albums that draw on Rock's past. First News.
6: This is National Native News. I'm Jill Freitas. Pueblo leaders and environmentalists are angry that the U.S. Bureau of Land Management released an environmental assessment last week with the intent of eliminating a buffer around Chaco Culture Natural Historic Park that has prevented oil and gas leasing. As KUNM's Jeanette Didios reports, BLM is offering just 2 weeks for public comment on the report.
7: A Biden administration order placed